of any note, other than perhaps the original series of The Gruen Transfer, which I was fortunate to be in. The ABC's comedy output hasn't been even remotely funny since they ditched the brilliant Chris Lilley. The ABC's supposed cultural stuff is woke identity politics on steroids, with a juvenile undergraduate sneering approach to anything of traditional Aussie value, like Australia Day itself. And the ABC's drama series, well, there simply aren't any outstanding ones that I can recall. Instead, chasing younger viewers, I suspect, 2 weeks ago, the ABC descended to the absolute depths of depravity and obscenity by broadcasting something so disgusting and hateful that it turned the broadcaster from a national resource into a national liability, quite literally. From an institution that all Australians could once be proud of to one now of deep national shame and embarrassment. I'm referring, of course, to the recent episode of Race Around the World, in which the filmmaker describes in vivid detail a fantasy of anally raping with a spear and then disemboweling, torturing and murdering in the most grotesque and graphic fashion that little girl I showed you at the beginning of this segment, Georgina. Now a grown woman, mother of four, godmother, successful businesswoman. Yes, Georgina, that sweet young Aussie schoolgirl, is now known to most of us as Gina Rinehart. I watched the whole vile, disgusting ABC Race Around the World show, A, so that you didn't have to, but B, more importantly, to test the claim that this depravity, this sexual violence, this sickness of the spirit was somehow justifiable because of the content. I can tell you categorically, it is not. The graphic violence and, more importantly, the incitement to murder of a named public figure is entirely gratuitous, is completely devoid of any meaningful context whatsoever, and has zero satirical, creative or comedic merit. Zero. It is quite literally unjustifiable in every sense of the word. But before I show it to you, who made this disgusting sludge? Was it some sick, depraved, necrophiliac psychopath? No. It was a woman, a young Australian woman. Kate McGuinness, probably promoted and generously, proudly promoted and generously funded by Australian taxpayers, i.e. you and me, via the ABC. Kate McGuinness calls herself an artist. And what sort of an art does she make? Well, here's a clue. This is Kate McGuinness back in 2021, artistically mocking the fallen soldiers of two world wars.

0: art, satire, or simply more depraved, leftist, self-hating nihilism of the sort now taught to every Aussie school kid. But sadly, that piece of twerking trash is nothing compared to Kate's latest piece of sadistic filth, brought to us by what Kim Williams calls the national resource of the ABC. And I apologise profusely for replaying it. It is disgusting.
1: If you follow all these steps, all of your problems will probably still be there, but you'll have these skills. Because when the revolution comes, will you hide under your bed? Or will you know exactly how to shove a stick right up Gina Rinehart's butthole, stirring it round, mixing her guts up nice and smooth, making her into one big sausage roll to make something out of nothing?
0: Note the cheering, the applause. The context of that abomination, such as it is a dreary and unfunny short film about some silly end-of-the-world scenario in which you can only fight with sticks. It's boring, it's dumb, it's badly filmed, and indeed it has zero creative or satirical merits, as even the judges were forced to admit.
2: I thought it was really, really good. I think this isn't that. I wanted to know who that guy was. I wanted to know something. And that didn't mean, you know, just straight up documentary interview with the guy, but just pulling him out of himself somehow.
0: Lee Sales, who's been in newsrooms for decades and should have got up and walked out if she'd had an ounce of feminist integrity, was nonetheless clearly uncomfortable.
3: I had a bone to pick, which is that you shifted the tone from a film that was kind of universal and including all of us and saying, hey, do you feel like nothing? We've all got problems. We're all in this together. And then you backed it in with a very easy kind of nasty gag about Gina Rinehart. So what you were saying to the viewer was, we're all in this together unless you don't share my politics.
4: Unless you're Gina Rinehart.
0: Note again, the sniggering and the laughing. And then there was John Safran, once a genuine talent, who made his name on the original version of this show, who belled the cat.
5: By the way, I'm currently in trouble for a Gina Rinehart joke I made on in an SBS program, and it's currently working its way through the Ombudsman. So you can look forward to that.
0: Oh, dear. The sniggering, smug, self-sanctimonious complacency of the sneering left. How repulsive they are. But here's the thing. That was not live television. It was produced, filmed and edited by an outside production company, Endemol Shine Australia, who also produced shows like MasterChef, Married at First Sight, Gogglebox and so on. But it was commissioned from them and paid for out of the ABC's $1 billion-plus annual budget that you pay for. The repulsive short film itself was first edited by Endemol Shine and then approved by Endemol Shine Australia's CEO, Peter Newman, and his executive producers. It was then approved again by the entire ABC hierarchy, from producer Nathan Morris to executive producer Mark Sutton to the head of entertainment, Rachel Miller, to managing director Hugh Marks, and how many other individuals along the way? Many, many highly paid individuals, paid for by us, the taxpayers, saw that piece of sadistic filth and approved of it and put it onto the airwaves for public consumption. As I said, there is a deep sickness at the very heart of modern corporate Australia, left-wing Australia. The episode was rated M for mature audiences, which means it contains coarse language and sexual references. When it comes to the M classification, the broadcasting code is very, very clear. And I quote, "Violence. Generally, depictions of violence should not contain a lot of detail and not be prolonged. Verbal and visual references to sexual violence may only be included if they are discreet and infrequent, and strongly justified by the narrative or documentary context. In her film, Kate McGinnis literally instructs her audience at length and in detail how to sodomize and murder Gina Rinehart, relishing every gory detail. Strongly justifiable, discreet, infrequent, don't make me laugh. But there's more. In the code, it says very clearly of M-rated material that, quote, in realistic treatments, depictions of violence that contain detail should not have a strong impact and not be gratuitous. Well, I'm sorry, I'm not a lawyer, but I can tell you the depiction of sodomizing and murdering Gina Rinehart as the conclusion of a short film about a man using nothing but a sharp stick as a weapon was A, by definition realistic, clearly did have a strong impact, and beyond dispute, was gratuitous. Nothing in the film's context can be said to justify the murderous intent towards a named prominent Australian businesswoman and mother. Gina Rinehart's company, Hancock Prospecting, is a sponsor of this network. But that is irrelevant. If Ita Buttrose or Jane Caro or Kathy Lett or any other prominent Australian woman were subject to such hideous abuse, I would be equally horrified. Gina Rinehart is a mother, a godmother, a grandmother, a friend. She is also a hardworking businesswoman and an iconic and much-loved role model to many Australians, girls especially. She employs thousands of men and women across the nation, a workforce that adores her. She funds charities, women's refuges, sportsmen and women. She funds the Royal Flying Doctor Service. It goes on and on. What she has done and does on the quiet for Australian women and girls is immeasurable. But to Australia's absolute shame, Gina Rinehart is also a hate figure to many on the modern left. And because of this, she requires round-the-clock security, which the ABC head honchos know only too well. To willfully and knowingly, not to mention 100% gratuitously, to incite graphic torture, death, and sexual violence in the most barbaric fashion, and then laugh about it, and in a way that could be imitated by any sick individual with a stick, is the absolute height of corporate irresponsibility and individual depravity. What's more, nobody involved in approving that vile broadcast has any excuse. They chose a filmmaker who is clearly an attention-seeking whack job. McGinnis shot the footage, but the film was actually edited by Endemol Shine themselves. They could have amended it or changed it at any point. They'd already disqualified an earlier film of McGinnis's for different reasons, but they chose to let this one through. Worse and most damning of all is that two of the three judges expressed during the filming process itself their unease about the inherent violence in the content, with Safran going so far as to recognise it would have legal consequences, yet still Endemol Shine pressed ahead. Yet still the ABC pressed ahead, bought it and kept the violent content in. Yet still the ABC went ahead and put it to air despite all the warning signs. And now the ABC refuses to take it down or apologise. In my opinion, every one of those individuals at every stage of the production is guilty of reckless endangerment of life, and all are fully capable and individually capable and responsible and should be sued from here to breakfast, from Kim Williams down.
6: I'm responsible for the board, which means for the broad overview of performance at the ABC and for the whole policy fabric of the ABC and the way in which the managing director performs against all of the policy priorities.
0: Yes, Kim, indeed you are. The ABC has refused to apologise for the disgraceful broadcast, refused to remove it, refused to edit it, and have doubled down, saying it meets their standards of satire. Does instructing people to disembowel a wealthy Australian businesswoman meet your personal standards of satire, Kim Williams? What Australian women, other than Gina Rinehart, do you, Kim, think deserve to be satirically sodomised with a stick? Because if those are the ABC standards, it is clear they no longer represent mainstream Australia and are in egregious breach of their charter. Pauline Hanson has said a One Nation government will defund the ABC. That alone is reason enough to vote for her. But where is Angus Taylor? The ABC is clearly, as I have demonstrated, in breach of the broadcasting code. Why has Taylor not come out and said that not a single member of the coalition will appear on the ABC until the film is taken down and the ABC has offered a full and unequivocal public apology to Gina Rinehart, a woman who has done so much for Australians and for Australia? The ABC has responded, saying, in this case, the film was intended to be satirical in tone and considered to be editorial justifiable within the context of the program. Really? I'd love to see that claim stand up in court. Kate McGuinness also released a statement saying, in no ways was it my intention to promote violence. My writing is cartoonish and always satirical. Unfortunately, jokes do not land with everyone. Its purpose was never to be taken literally. I apologise to anyone I've offended. Section 7.1 of the ABC editorial charter warns, is the harmful or offensive content important or central enough to warrant including? I would argue that's a definite no. There was no mention of Gina Rinehart or anything to do with her up until the sick disemboweling segment, which Lee Sales recognised was completely out of context and tone with the rest of the short film. Section 7.6 says, where there is editorial justification for content which may lead to dangerous imitation or exacerbate serious threats to individual or public health, safety or welfare, take appropriate steps to mitigate those risks, particularly by taking care with how content is expressed or presented. Were any steps taken to mitigate the risk? Any specific warnings to the viewer, other than the M thing? Nope. Australia's thoroughly compromised and discredited E-Safety Commissioner Julian Mangrant has failed to condemn this outrage, showing what a joke her office and job is. Communications Minister Annika Wells said she found it personally unacceptable but has refused to take any specific political action. The ABC, realising the public outrage is building, have referred it to their own ombudsman. Hoo-hoo, whoopity-doo-dah. But as I write in my editorial in The Spectator Australia this week, quote, only a fortnight ago, Britain's reform politician Anne Widdecombe was murdered, bashed to death in the most violent manner with a hammer, allegedly by a far-left activist. In America 18 months ago, Brian Thompson, a prominent healthcare CEO, was allegedly murdered in the street by left-wing activist Luigi Mangione. Many on the left applauded. Only a week ago, US Secretary of State Marco Rubio warned that assassinations inspired by radical left politics have become more and more common throughout the West. And it is in that environment that Kim Williams and Hugh Marks agreed to broadcast on the ABC specific instructions and incitement for the sexual torture, disembowelment and murder of an Australian woman. They call it satire, apparently. As I said, thanks to the left, there is a real sickness in the Australian soul. On Friday afternoon, Hancock Prospecting Gina Rinehart's company released a statement notifying of their intention to take legal action, saying in part, Hancock has now formally placed ABC Chair Kim Williams, Deputy Chair Lisa Caffrey and Managing Director Hugh Marks on notice of detailed allegations of serious contraventions of multiple Australian criminal and civil laws arising from the ABC's publication and continued publication of the aforementioned material. Go for it, Mrs. Rinehart, go for it. And for the sake of all Australians, go hard. Now, back to Fauci and the Senate hearing this week in the US. I want to bring someone who knows the handling of the pandemic in the US very well, author of a book, Politically Incorrect Guide to Pandemics, Stephen Mosher. Stephen, great to see you. Thanks for coming on board the show. So what did you make of Fauci's 111 pleading of the fifth, refusing to answer? Tell us your thoughts. How did you react to the hearings?
7: Well, he couldn't even tell us what color his tie was or what color the carpet was. Obviously, he's covering up all of his misdeeds and mistakes. And look, Rowan, these go back to the funding of gain-of-function research in a military lab in China, because we know now, we've known for a long time, that the Wuhan Institute of Virology has close connections to the bioweapons program of the People's Liberation Army. Why would you fund and train scientists there like Shizhong Li, who directed the virology lab, in how to make dangerous pathogens using gain-of-function research? This makes no sense. It has no positive health value. And as we've seen, it has had a great negative effect on the world when this virus managed to get out of the lab one way or another. So his original sin was funding the Wuhan lab, all right? But it doesn't stop there, because after that, he covered up the infectiousness of the virus in the beginning, because he was taking the China's word for the fact that it wasn't very infectious, it wasn't very deadly. And then when they changed their view of the matter, he immediately said, we've got to lock down everything. We've got to lock up the elderly in old age homes. We've got to lock down the schools so the kids will be denied a year of education with all kinds of social, economic, and psychological consequences. We've got to force everyone to wear masks and social distance. None of that really had any scientific justification. Fauci was more interested in going on the evening news making himself look good than he was in keeping up with the scientific research that was coming out, showing that this is a serious flu. We must not downplay that. But it mostly affects the elderly, not the young. So no reason to close down schools, no reason to vaccinate everyone with an untested vaccine. Focus on protecting the elderly. Focus on protecting the vulnerable. He did everything wrong. I can't think of a single thing that Fauci did right. Wait.
0: Rita.
8: And he attacked those experts that challenged any of these measures. I'm talking about the likes of Jay Bhattacharya from Stanford University, Martin Kulldorff, I think it's from Harvard, Oxford University's Gupta. These are world-leading infectious disease experts. And the way that Fauci and the media in general went after them, Stephen, really is quite shameful, because what they said has been entirely vindicated.
7: Oh, absolutely. And we've known that for some time now, and yet the major media in the United States is still refusing to tell the truth about everything that happened with the vaccine rollout, everything that happened with the lockdowns, all of the consequences in terms of the economic losses, the loss of life, all avoidable and all originally traced back to Anthony Fauci, who even today refuses to take any responsibility for all of the mistakes that he made from beginning to end. And you know, I was one of those who was victimized. I was the first one in the United States to point to the Wuhan lab as the source of the COVID-19 virus. Fauci, of course, was pointing to animals called pangolins. He was pointing to bat cage.
0: Bat soup,
7: bat soup.
0: In every direction.
7: He was pointing in every direction except at the lab that he himself was funding. It was all misdirection. And unfortunately, it was successful. He managed to cow the entire virology establishment into islands because he controlled $1.5 billion of virology funding. And if you wanted funding to do the kind of research that virologists do, you had to get it through Anthony Fauci. So he used that as a club to beat everyone in his field into silence. So he had enormous power. He was a close friend of the Biden administration and effectively was the generalissimo in charge of the rollout of the vaccine and all of the other deadly decisions that were made.
0: China has Sorry, Stephen. Yeah. I was just going to say, including the 6 feet nonsense. Here's a little clip of him trying to work his way around the 6 feet thing. Just have a quick look.
9: keep this 6-foot physical distance from individuals.
10: However, you testified recently, and I'm quoting, this 6-foot rule sort of just appeared.
9: Staying 6 feet away from people.
10: This 6-foot rule.
9: Staying 6 feet apart.
10: Crippled businesses.
9: Maintaining 6 feet of distance.
10: Allowed students to stay at home and not learn.
9: It's so important. Maintaining distance of 6 feet or more.
10: Do you think that a rule that sort of just appeared is substantial justification for the regulations that we saw based on that 6-foot rule?
9: 6 feet apart.
2: The CDC was responsible for those kinds of guidelines.
0: So that was just one of the many, but James?
11: Oh, yeah. No, look, I was just going to say, so many of the things that we were forced to do by the government, and Australia followed the lead, if not amplified the lead, of what Fauci did. It was an absolutely bizarre situation here. Had absolutely no basis on this. And talk about this, because one of the things I found fascinating, looking at the Fauci diaries, when he wasn't, you know, getting mooned over by celebrities and, oh, I met Bono and how fantastic was that? He was basically saying, you know, we don't know what we're doing here. And it comes through that all of the stuff around masks, around the distancing, all of the stuff that made life miserable, and I would argue was extended because it helped the Democrats in the United States, was complete and utter unscientific nonsense.
7: Yeah, it really was. And, you know, I traced back the 6-foot rule as far as I could. And it apparently there was a health expert in Norway who said we really should keep people 2 meters apart. And Fauci, of course, translated that into 6 feet when he heard about it. But it has no scientific basis. Anyway, so but that was only one of so many mistakes that were made. And I'm sorry to say that I know Australia, New Zealand, many other countries follow the FDA, the CDC's recommendations when it comes to health issues. And unfortunately, we all of us in the Western world and much of the rest of the world followed Fauci down the primrose path here. And the other thing that Fauci did, though, was he sent his right-hand man to China early on in the early stages of the pandemic to find out how China was dealing with the pandemic. Well, China was dealing with the pandemic the way a totalitarian state would deal with a pandemic, locking people in their homes, locking infected people who'd been exposed up in emergency centers that had been created out of nothing, out away from the cities, isolating them. And he came back and said that China has a wonderful model for how to control the spread of the virus. And that was the China model was what Fauci tried to impose on the United States and what was imposed by local health officials on many countries like Australia. So China
0: just very quickly, Stephen, we've only got a few seconds left, but have we learned the lesson? Rita was saying earlier in the show that so many Australians went and in America went along with this rubbish. Have we learned the lesson? What's to prevent another type of thing happening with the bureaucrats taking over control of common sense and everything else?
7: What's to stop them is programs like this, Rowan, and I greatly appreciate you airing the misdeeds that happened a few years ago that will live on in memory for everyone who had to live through this terrible time with loss of freedom, loss of life, loss of the elderly, loss of education, all of the other losses that we have covered.
8: Stephen, just before you go, one last one from me. He's got immunity, but that doesn't protect him completely. Florida is looking at what they can do to actually have some sort of accountability. What are the chances that he's going to have to answer some questions and perhaps even face some criminal charges?
7: Well, I think there will be a lot of lawsuits filed against Anthony Fauci and those who were complicit in his conspiracy to cover up the lab origins to impose on the United States deadly policies that cost human life. The pardon he was given in the last day of the Biden administration did not really allow him to take the Fifth Amendment against self-incrimination, because how can you incriminate yourself against crimes that you have already been pardoned for?
8: Yes.
7: But that doesn't restrict the states like the Attorney General in Florida and other states from taking legal action. And it doesn't prevent individuals either who suffered from taking legal action. So I think that his the reckoning is yet to come, and it is richly deserved.
0: Stephen Mosher, author there of The Politically Incorrect Guide to Pandemics. People must go out and buy that and read that. Thanks so much, Stephen, for coming on the show. We'll speak again soon. After the break, James's Truth Bomb in a tick.
12: News 24 will be back after this short break.

0: Tomorrow, well, hasn't it just been a fantastic 72 hours for the globalist blank slate? All cultures are equal, diversity is our strength, and oh my word, how good are all the cuisines of multiculturalism left? By now, unless you've been living under a rock as big as the Rock of Gibraltar, you will have heard about the happenings in the tiny Spanish outpost of Ceuta, a tiny possession that has been in European hands since 1415, when the Portuguese took it back from Muslim invaders who had swept across North Africa, colonized Spain, and who weren't finally kicked out of Iberia until 1492. Well, for whatever reason, tens of thousands, an estimated 50 to 60,000 Moroccans, decided to storm the border of Ceuta, climb the fence, and otherwise break into the territory on Thursday. Some of them swam through the ocean around the fence to the port. Others pulled themselves up over the fences, all of them determined, apparently, to make it to Spain. Now, several reports have indicated that they were whipped up by Facebook groups, which had as their slogan, "Ceuta by every route, migration is an idea, and the idea does not die." Now, I know what you're probably saying here, James, as you watch this footage. These are just poor migrants seeking a better life away from Morocco in the West. And again, think of the vibrant cuisines. But not so fast, because predictable carnage quickly ensued. Now, here on your screen, you can see these peaceful migrants looting stores, with the authorities barely able, in fact, totally unable, to control the mob. There were also riots, with these charming young better life seekers pelting the cops with rocks. But don't worry. Spain's president, the socialist Pedro Sanchez, who helped provoke all this by promising amnesty and, quote, regularization, unquote, to over a million illegals already in Spain. Well, guess what, folks? He said the line.
1: Pero en todo caso, lo más urgente ahora mismo es recuperar esa normalidad, garantizar la seguridad y, sobre todo, no poner en riesgo la convivencia. 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
0: Ah, yes, right. Despite all that, diversity is our greatest strength. Something we often hear Anthony Albanese say. Nothing he said must threaten that all-important coexistence. I don't know, I'm not much of a Spanish speaker, but how do you say blah, blah, blah on Espanol? Now, you know, I have always been a real glass-half-full kind of a guy, an optimist. And as horrifying as those images are of the potential future of every Western nation, something interesting has happened here, because this incident, well, this may be the first time I can remember since Angela Merkel threw the doors of Europe open to millions of mostly young military-aged men in 2015, that there has been widespread condemnation of mass migration in the West. As this crisis developed this week, Italy temporarily pulled itself out of the Schengen Treaty, which allows free movement between EU countries. Meanwhile, France, the Czech Republic, Finland, and yes, even Germany, take that, Angela Merkel, raised the alarm and demanded tighter border controls. Even EU President Ursula von der Leyen fired up, tweeting, "The images coming from Ceuta are unacceptable. We cannot allow anyone to come to our union without abiding by our rules." I mean, look, this is really remarkable. Are they finally learning? Are they finally waking up? Meanwhile, online, a bizarre conspiracy theory took off, suggesting that it was actually the U.S. that was behind the mass movement, with the Trump administration and Secretary of State Marco Rubio orchestrating the crisis to punish the socialist Sanchez for his support of Gaza. But that was all quickly abandoned because, well, suddenly the left, they realized that if they took this theory up, they'd be admitting that migration is often used as a political tool. And more than that, not all migration is good. The truth, though, maybe perhaps a bit

0: more ordinary. Now, yesterday I had a long exchange with the Hudson Institute's Zineb Rabua, a brilliant Moroccan Berber scholar who I often have on the U.S. Report, which, by the way, airs every Friday night at 8:30 here on News 24. She said that much of what is going on hinges on elections that are happening in Morocco later in the year, in September. Islamist groups have been stirring up opposition to the king and the government, portraying the country as backwards. The king is not Islamic enough, and encouraging the young to go to Europe to confront the West. In this, they have been aided, bizarrely, by NGOs in Europe with ties to Islamist groups, what a surprise, who bizarrely encourage Moroccans to see Ceuta as stolen land, properly Muslim land that has been improperly colonized by Europeans. But of course, as I said here, it's been that way since, as I said, 1415, longer than even Constantinople has been occupied by the Turks. That city fell to Muslim conquest in 1453, becoming Istanbul, though I don't see any European NGOs pushing to take that back. Anyway, another hypocrisy exposed, another eye opened. Has the tide finally started to turn on the migration question in Europe? Are even the continent's benighted idiot class of elites waking up to the idea that, no, diversity is not always our strength? Have people begun to realize that migration can be used by political forces, governments, and otherwise? And when that happens, it starts to look awfully close to, well, actually, an invasion? Let's hope so, before it's too late, and there are more Ceutas to come.
1: Great stuff. Thanks, James. I was great report. I was particularly interested by your reference there to the US report, Friday nights at 8:30. Is that the one that comes after The World According to Rowan Dean?
0: Yes, it does.
1: 7 o'clock at on 7 Friday o'clock, night. Yes. And before Lefty's Losing It, yes, the yes. same. What an evening, Friday night.
0: Friday night.
1: Hey,
2: and really, Monday to Thursday is when you watch the Rita Panahi show at 11 o'clock.
1: 11 o'clock, exactly.
0: Stay up for that.
1: Absolutely.
2: Every program we include a Lefty's Losing It segment, just as a sweetener. Just as a sweetener.
1: Fantastic. Mm. That's great. Now, let's going to take a short break when we come back.
2: So natural that was.
1: In a tick.
2: Organic.
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News 24 will be back after this short break. 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

0: You're watching Outsiders, and thank you so much for watching us every Sunday morning. We certainly do appreciate your company. And now it's time for a bit of fun with Wally of the Week. James, you've got a councillor from Western Sydney for us.
1: Oh, wow, I love this one here. So out in Western Sydney, you know, we've had this story out in Lekemba in Western Story. We've been talking about it for quite some time here, where the local mosque wants to put loudspeakers up to broadcast the Friday call to prayer. Not surprisingly, this has gone over like a lead falafel out there, with many of the neighbors saying, no, we don't like this, and in fact that this is basically like, you know, a loudspeaker imposition of religion. Well, Councillor Saud Abu Samen has offered local residents a simple solution. If you're really annoyed, close your windows. I'm sorry, sir, that is Wally-worthy.
0: Yes. It certainly is. Well, I've got a Labor politician from Victoria.
2: Nice.
0: Yes, I thought you'd probably appreciate this one. Rita, Sonia Terpstra, who's a Victorian Labor politician. Now, there's been much talk recently of all the potholes that Jacinta Allen and Dan Andrews left all over the streets and roads of Victoria while they were busy, you know, saving the world from climate change and locking everyone up for COVID and all the rest of the stuff that they were doing. Potholes everywhere, but you might think potholes are a bad thing if you happen to drive a car, but not according to this Victorian Labor politician, Sonia Terpstra. Have a listen.
3: Residents who don't want it resealed because they don't like traffic going down it, so they're quite happy to have it full of potholes, might I add. So not everyone's on board with your pothole thing. They actually like it full of potholes. Yes, actually, it is.
0: Yes, actually, they do like potholes. We do like potholes.
1: That's fantastic.
0: And we're going to have more potholes. We're going to put more potholes in.
4: As a famous man said, they're not sending their best. That's the fact that she somehow went through the Labor ranks and they said, oh, yes, we've identified some talent here. Let's just set her down the path to pre-selection and then she can become an MP and sit in Parliament.
0: Listen, she'll be your treasurer before you know long. She does have that Katie Gallagher air of sophistication about
1: her. Oh, I'm not sure she quite has that.
4: I mean, drivers do love just, you know, it's a surprise. You never know. You're just driving down the road, minding your own business, and suddenly you've got $2,000-$3,000 worth of damage on the way home. And it happens all the time in Victoria because there's a lot of them. But, yeah, apparently it's a good thing too. It's every cloud.
0: Yes.
1: I took a big road trip all the way through South Australia a couple of years ago and I was shocked when you crossed the border from New South Wales into Victoria, the state of the roads. It was third world.
4: Yeah, we like to stand out. We want you to know you're in Victoria, debt-riddled Victoria. As soon as you cross over, the mayhem starts.
0: Oh, God. Rita.
4: Yes, I've got a nomination. This is the new UK Prime Minister making some sort of an analogy here.
5: Now, this is a bomb, and no one can tell me otherwise. Apparently, there are some people who might call it a cob or a bap or a batch, a stotty. What makes sense in one place clearly doesn't always necessarily make sense in another. So, why for decades has Westminster been making decisions that should be in your hands? Today, I'm announcing the biggest transfer of power, funding and responsibility from Westminster in a generation. More of the taxes raised in your community will now stay in your community, giving you more control over the decisions that shape jobs, transport, housing and public services where you live. I know what it's like to be ignored by politicians in Westminster. I'm not going to make that...
4: Yeah, okay.
0: So the bread roll was what?
4: I just think whenever you're announcing generational change in power and shifting power bases, a pastry analogy at the top just sets the mood. Now I accept it. I'm not even questioning why he's doing that. It all makes sense.
1: I think it's a pretty stale idea.
0: Very good. But the kind of try-hardness there, I'm not sure this bloke's really going to...
4: Yeah, I don't think it's going to work because apparently he's... left of the last bloke who was a lunatic lefty. So, yeah, good luck, the UK. I mean, this is the, seventh Prime Minister in 10 years? This is incredible record that they're setting here.
0: The media over there are all raving about him, but I don't think that's...
1: We do have to remember, this is incredibly undemocratic. This has been a coup. This guy was couped in there, right? You know, they brought him from Manchester, gave him a seat, never stood in a general election, and then now he's Prime Minister. I'm sorry.
0: Yeah. Mm. Let's vote for our Wally. I can't go past Pothole Lady, the Victorian.
4: Yeah, that's actually
0: future
4: pretty
0: Victorian
4: good.
0: Treasurer.
4: Hard to argue with that.
0: Pothole Lady.
1: So it is.
0: It's official. Sonia Terpstra from Victorian Labor. You, the Pothole Lady. She talks with a pothole kind of enthusiasm. You are our Wally of the Week.
4: You know, I've got an objection, though, because what? I feel like Victorians are being overrepresented in the Wally Awards.
0: Can't think why
4: Can
0: that
4: we
0: is.
4: Not spread the love to some other jurisdictions, possibly?
1: After the election.
0: Let's going to take a short break afterwards. I'm a celebrity, stupid.
2: News 24 will be back after this short break.

News 24 will be back after this short break. News 24 will be back after this short break.

0: Yes, the wonderful world of celebrities never ceases to disappoint with the crazy and wonderful things they entertain us with. Rita, who have you got for us?
1: Oh, where shall we start? Shall we start with Rosie? I know she's one of your favourites, James, and she's taken to song recently. Back in the US, I thought she fled to Ireland, but now she's back in Trump's America.
2: Yeah, apparently she is back in Trump's America, but you have to spell it America with three Ks,
1: oh, yeah,
2: you know, to
1: yeah,
2: show it's, you know, okay, properly really horrific and fascist and Nazi and racist and all of that. She has now got a... is it a song? Is it a poem? Is it a rap? Is it a cry for help? Let's have a look.
3: And I wrote this little song, a parody from The Wizard of Oz for our loving president. Ready? His approval rate is 30. His diaper's always dirty. I think the guy's insane. Da-da-da-da-da-da-da. He ain't no stable genius, got a teeny tiny, but he doesn't have a brain. I hope you enjoy that, Donald. That's for you. A TikTok, you don't share.
2: I think I said before, is it a cry for help? Yeah, yeah, guys, that's a cry for help, don't you think?
0: The line about someone being insane might have been a little bit close to the
2: bone. What was I saying at the start of the show about lefties and projection?
0: Exactly. You
1: know? It's always projection. And you know what? That poor woman, she's just undergone a full facelift. And I think she needs to sue the doctors. That is not the sort of work that you need, Rosie. I think that's just made her worse, in fact. Well, we've got so many. We've talked a lot about Fauci today, with the Fauci diaries, his appearance at the Senate. And even after that disgraceful performance where he refused to answer any questions despite having immunity, he's got people in the media, powerful people, including Harvey Levin, who owns, runs TMZ, standing up for him. Have a listen to this.
4: Watching Anthony Fauci before a congressional hearing taking the Fifth Amendment is just one of the most heartbreaking things I have seen in government in my lifetime. And this is something we need to reckon with.
1: Harvey Levin is an idiot, that is without question, but he's a hard left idiot. And he took over TMZ's accounts and they've got millions of followers, over 8 million on it on X, a similar number on Instagram, millions on YouTube. He took over their official account, I think for the first time, to put that message out there claiming McCarthyism and all sorts of craziness. And I haven't forgotten his form after Charlie Kirk was murdered. As his staff laughed about it when the death was confirmed, and he pretended it was over some traffic crash
0: They
1: were.
0: Guy, huh?
1: We see you, Harvey. We know precisely who you are, and it's not just him though. The amount of media commentators coming out defending Fauci, despite what's revealed in the diaries, his own writing. This is not someone else's narrative. This is the man's own words condemning him. And James,
2: There are none so blind as those who will not see. Mm. And it is shocking to me that there are, you know, there's a really substantial proportion of Americans, I see them on social media all the time, you know, who believe still that Fauci is a hero, that Trump was the villain in all of this, that it came from the wet market, that the vaccines did everything and more that they were promised, that all of the restrictions were necessary.
0: And We were all granny
2: killers. We were cookers.
0: Yeah, exactly.
2: We were cookers.
1: One of the revelations was that Fauci himself suffered a vaccine injury, which in its, that's something, anyway. But that's another
0: celebs,
1: topic.
0: Javier Bardem. He's a regular. Javier Bardem managed to find a way to blame for the Moroccan invasion that James did such a good job of showing us all about. Javier decided it was Israel's fault. It wasn't the US, it wasn't Spain's, it wasn't Morocco's, it was Israel's fault. Nice work, Javier, showing your true colours there. But I've got to say a reverse, so this is my tribute to a brilliant celebrity who it stunned me with a brilliant song he put out. This is Boy George of Culture Club. Very, very brave individual against all the current zeitgeist, which is all anti-Israel and all the rest of it. Boy George said, nope, I'm putting out a song which is pro-Israel. Amazing lyrics about October 7th and everything since. Here's a quick grab of it.
5: For the crime of dancing, you condemn the Jews.
0: selective memory. Have a listen to it. It's online. It's terrific. He's been dropped from portraying... he's been dropped from Jesus Christ Superstar. Presumably the woke producers there are terrified of protests or whatever. And he's also fallen out with, ironically, his producer's name is Tony Pontius. Pontius. He's fallen out with him over it. But well done. Kudos to Boy George for being so brave. There's a true outsider. That's it for this show. We'll see you next Sunday morning at 9 a.m. during the week, Rita Panahi, and, of course, Friday nights, which we mentioned earlier. But that's it. We will see you again next Sunday morning here on Outsiders on News 24. G'day.
5: This is Business Weekend with Ross Greenwood.
6: Welcome to Business Weekend. It's great to have your company today. Coming up on the program, our extended interview with Alan Joyce, the former Qantas chief executive. Qantas's reputation seems to have recovered. But what about Alan Joyce's personal reputation?
7: I want people to understand my story. I want people to understand the decisions and how they were made in real time, to see the mistakes and why they were made.
6: That interview coming up very shortly. Our big miners also have pivoted from dependence on iron ore and coal, now more towards copper. The problem is the best copper deposits, though, are not always in Australia. Well, this week, I caught up with Rio Tinto's chief executive, Simon Trott, who explains how his company will catch the boom in AI and data centres.
8: What gets me really excited, though, is how we're positioned for the future. Demand across aluminium, copper, lithium, as well as iron ore, really strong in the future.
6: And the profit reporting season officially starts this week, and that should put all companies and their boards on high alert. Disappointment will be sharply punished by the markets, and shareholders will be waiting with baseball bats when annual meetings are held later this year.
9: You can still have this kind of protest vote coming against boards, and they're always very anxious to avoid that situation.
6: Plus, it's becoming clear the government's gas reservation plan has to be rethought. We've told you what big gas producers think, but even small explorers with potential fields are worried that Australia's local markets won't need their gas.
10: And has an impact on us, and has an impact on all other smaller gas producers in the region.
6: So all that and plenty more coming up on today's program. But look, I do want to start with this, the second day of August. Tomorrow, the latest home prices for July will be published. And what I can tell you is that home prices in most capital cities have fallen. The falls in Melbourne and Sydney especially will be pronounced. The cause could be the three interest rate rises already seen in Australia this year, and the surprise moderation in inflation this week was welcome. It gives the Reserve Bank time to sit on its hands and watch. But Reserve Bank Governor Michelle Bullock did concede this week that home prices are falling faster than it expected, and she suspects it's not just interest rates, but also the government's changes to negative gearing and capital gains tax that are also affecting them.
11: One sector of the economy that's been weaker than expected is the housing market. Now, we had expected conditions to ease in response to the changed outlook for monetary policy and the rise in the cash rate earlier this year. But the housing market has eased by more than we had anticipated in May. This appears to reflect a range of factors, including recent policy developments affecting the housing market and a general softening in housing market sentiment.
6: Recent policy developments. And look, if home values are actually falling faster than the Reserve Bank expected, then the government and Treasury got it completely wrong with their suggestion that home prices would not fall, just that growth would moderate, as the Prime Minister insisted when he was talking with me at a press conference just a month ago.
12: The Treasury has done modelling, which shows that there'll still continue to be an increase, but it will be smaller than it would have been otherwise. What I'm saying is that we're giving young people a fair crack.
6: Now, politically, this could be dangerous ground for the government. It's no coincidence that Victoria, where home prices have lagged the most, where the unemployment rate is markedly higher than other places, is also going through a significant political shift. A new premier with revised policies on work from home rules plus the suburban rail loop will only go so far, because the new premier can't fix home prices, property taxes and the unemployment rate in that state in just 16 weeks before the next state election. And Victoria is an extreme example of what happens when government forgets that it's business that drives economic growth, and the consequences when taxes, energy prices and labour costs become uncompetitive. The federal government, Sam Lee, seems intent on going down a similar path, which will have long-term and diabolical consequences for our nation and its economy. Without doubt, Alan Joyce, the former chief executive of Qantas, is one of the most polarising business figures in Australia. He carried as much of the reputational collapse as the airline did in its fall from grace during and after the COVID pandemic. Remember those dog days? Lost bags, cancelled flights, ghost flights, bungled flight credits, the wholesale sacking of workers. Alan Joyce was the face of all that. Well, now he's written a book, Riding the Jet Stream. It's a chronological narrative of his career, from growing up in a poor working-class family in Dublin to his career with Aer Lingus, his move to Australia with initially Ansett, then to Qantas, and eventually to head the creation of Jetstar, then to be promoted to become chief executive of Qantas. But in many ways, whether you believe it or not, it's a book of redemption for Joyce and the severe criticism he came under during his final and costly years. He came into our studios earlier this week.
7: Well, there were a number of different reasons. One, as you know, I've dedicated the book to my parents, my mother and my father, who were my heroes and inspiration. And, you know, the first chapter of the book talks about my family life, the very poor upbringing what my parents had. My mother fed her siblings through a soup kitchen because she couldn't afford to pay, do the meals. And they were my inspiration. They got all of our four brothers, my three brothers and myself, through school, through university. They left school when they were 12 or 13. So we were given the education they never had. My brothers went on to very successful careers. And so I wanted to do it for them and an inspiration that they have been to me and to my family. I also, you know, I've been in dialogue for a few years about doing a book. I used to tell stories all the time of setting up Jetstar, which is a chapter.
0: That's right.
7: Stories about QF-32, which is a chapter, the engine blowing up. And I thought there were such interesting stories, I have to write them down.
0: Yeah.
7: And then I also wanted to do something cathartic, because the way I left wasn't the way I wanted to live.
6: So was that almost correcting the record in some ways?
7: In some ways, it was also putting down, you know, I was in the room when those decisions were made. So I was doing real time. You know, I say in the book, you know, decisions are made in real time and they're evaluated in hindsight. So I wanted to go through that real time decision making in the room. And, you know, as an example, on QF-32, my editor, who was phenomenal, she did a great job of making the book where it is, she said she was walking around the table with the stress of the build-up and having to make the decision whether you grounded the A380s.
0: Yes.
7: And so I wanted people to feel that. And then I wanted to be honest about the successes and the mistakes. And for young leaders, I hope will help them in their careers.
0: Mm-hmm.
7: And any other reason, there's a whole chapter on being gay and coming out, I say, three times to my family, at work, and to the general public in Australia, and to the fight for marriage equality. And I thought for young gay men, for young LGBT people, this might be an inspiration in some ways that there is a career, there is a life, there is hope, because there's still high suicide rates in that society.
6: It's very funny because the fact that you're gay, you know, I've known that ever since we've known each other, is just never an issue. You were the chief executive, for good or bad.
7: Yes.
6: You're the CEO.
7: Yes.
6: And that's where the buck stopped, kind
7: of thing. That's where the buck stopped.
6: But I want to go to one thing. You just mentioned that. Three times you grounded the airline.
7: Yes.
6: So you grounded it during the industrial action. You then did it again when the accident or the near accident took place in Singapore.
7: Yes.
6: And then during COVID.
7: Yes.
6: You also say in the book that these were your decision, that you had to basically be the person who made that decision to ground the airline, and the board had to come along afterwards. Yeah. Is that the way in which you would read that?
7: It is, and there is a real, you know, I go through QF32 in a lot of detail and how fast that happened. I was in the city at an event for investors. I had left the city and in the car on the way back to Mascot, Qantas head office, my head of investor relations says, the share price is collapsing. Mm. And he jokingly said, I didn't think your speech to investors was that bad, because that sometimes can happen. And then he rang around and he says, it looks like we've lost an aircraft. There's a tail in Indonesia on the ground that's appeared on social media. And so then we got in, I called
6: it. That went through a school, didn't it?
7: It went through a school, nearly killed somebody. Oh. And it wasn't the tail, it turned out to be the cowling of the engine. But it was a huge kangaroo, because the A380 engine cowling is very high. Yeah. And that fell through. It looked like a tail to the people that were on the ground. Mm-hmm. And then I got to head office. We had our emergency centre running. We went through and we were seeing live TV pictures in the emergency room. And out of those TV pictures, my head of engineering says, I know what that is. I can see parts of the engine on the back of a ute. He says, I know what that is. I think you need to ground the fleet, Alan. I said, hold on, Chris, explain it. And then at that moment, the head of operations says, well, there's three A380s just about to take off. 1,200 passengers on it, you need to make a call now. And so then it was...
6: So what you're saying at that point, you have to take control of the airline.
7: You can't ring the board. You don't have the time to convene a board meeting. And under the law in Australia, at the time I held the AOC, which is the aircraft operating certificate, and so I was the accountable manager. So that authority reigns with me. Right. I have to ensure the safety of the operations. I'm legally responsible for it. So the law says you need to make the decisions, and the board delegates that to me.
6: So let's go. It wasn't long after you'd been made the chief executive of Qantas that you grounded the fleet because of the industrial relations dispute. And that caused massive disruption to your passengers, to your customers. Now, again, you made that decision, but then it was taken to the board and it was literally, will you back Alan in this decision? I often thought it was the chair, Lee Clifford, who was notoriously capable of taking on a union. I thought he might have actually taken the board and then you there, but it wasn't that case.
7: It wasn't. And so in the book, I explained that as well, because the build up to that, Ross, people, there's a good history of that. We were nearly in a year long dispute with three unions. And they were doing industrial action that was causing us chaos and meant we were cancelling thousands of flights and causing hundreds of thousands of passengers being disrupted. And one of the unions said, we're going to slow bake Qantas. This could last another year. And we thought when we got through to the AGM, that when we got to the AGM that year, they were trying to get the shareholders to revolt against us and spill the board. That never happened. The shareholders got fully behind us. And then I thought the unions might then come to the table and sit down and negotiate. They decided not to. So then that Saturday, I made my mind up that now we had a plan, break glass in case of emergency, that was grounding the airline. And the reason why I'd have to ground the airlines, because we were in theory, our industrial relations strategy was to lock the staff out that were taking the action. But we were worried about the safety of the operation. Mm. And then that became an issue of grounding the airline once we made that decision. So I did call a board meeting in that case because we had time to do it. I called a board meeting, but because it was a safety issue, I was accountable for it. But Lee then said, Alan's made a call. He was in country New South Wales at a wedding, so this wasn't planned. I just made that call that morning. There were a couple of directors in Europe, but we got everybody on the phone. And it's the first time, it shows you Lee how good he was as a chairman, and he had the backing of the CEO, and he was really good at it. He says, I'm going to poll the board. Never did that before.
2: Yeah.
7: And Alan needs to know, are we behind him with his decision? And does everybody agree we have to do this? And he polled the board. And that's when I knew I had uniform backing from the board. Everybody said, yeah, this is the way to go. And I went into that decision with that backing.
6: And that, of course, changed the industrial relations landscape at that time. Then go forward to the COVID years, the controversial basic grounding of the fleet as Australia's borders were closed.
7: Yes.
6: Again, it caused enormous inconvenience to your customers who were travelling at that time. Was that, again, an individual decision, or was that a board decision?
7: No, that was obviously forced on us, because once the border started closing, we couldn't operate the flights because nobody was going to be allowed on them. They weren't allowed to cross borders. They weren't allowed out. So then and in the book, I explain it. It brings back a bit of trauma when you go through it, because it reminds everybody of how things happened in 2020. Mm. Because when you started in 2020, I'd start with a tweet on the BBC about this virus starting to appear in China, in Wuhan. And I said to my chairman at the time, Richard Guider, I said, we need to keep an eye on this, because on our risk register was always the risk of a pandemic. Because we had been impacted by SARS.
13: By SARS.
7: Which cost us, I think, $200-300 million. Yes. So we were always worried about it. Then I'd never believed, and trouble in business, you're always influenced by your past and you're limited by your past. So we thought maybe SARS are a bit worse, is as worse as it gets. Mm. And then we said, well, could borders start closing? It started with China. Mm. Then we had to do the rescue flights. The Prime Minister rang me, asked us, could we put rescue flights into Wuhan, which we did. Then we had China close, our Beijing and Shanghai flights weren't allowed to operate after a period of time. And then progressively it happened very fast during March. And I go through March nearly day by day. Yes. From the start of March to the end of March, all international closed and then all domestic closed. And we had to ground just about, all we had was intrastate, the fly in, fly out in Western Australia, yes, the big routes in Queensland, Brisbane, Cairns. I think Brisbane, Cairns came our biggest route on our network.
6: But again, in this case, is this you as chief executive basically because of the safety issues?
7: No, this was
6: pure at demand. Is this the board or is this the management? Where does it come from here?
7: Well, so this would be back to me and the management team, because this would say there's no demand because people can't travel.
6: Yes.
7: So you just have the ground.
6: Yes.
7: And then in the book, then we had to make the really hard decisions, the tough decisions about, well, what do we do when you have a $20 billion business, overnight no revenues coming in, and it still has $19 billion in costs. And if you did a projection, if you didn't do anything, you're going to be bankrupt in 11 weeks.
6: Well, you said 11 weeks. Yes. Who actually came up with that number of 11 weeks?
7: The finance department did. So they work.
6: But you latched onto that, right?
7: Yes.
6: You mentioned it to me many times during that period. Yeah. You know you were criticised for that as well.
7: Yes.
6: For that 11 weeks, because that was 11 weeks if you did nothing.
7: Spot on.
6: You had things you could do. You had levers to push that you did push ultimately.
7: But it's probably glass half full, glass half empty. The 11 weeks focused your mind. So, yeah, of course, every plan says if you do nothing, every plan says, if you do nothing, here's what it's going to look like. Yeah. And then you say, well, what are your options to do something? And so the plans would always say, can we raise debt? Mm. Very hard to raise debt, we thought at the time, but Qantas had such a good credit rating that our Treasury Department had ascribed it, raised debt on aircraft we had no mortgages on. Mm. So we took mortgages on. We got in just in a window.
6: Yeah.
7: That may not have been, was an option, but that may have been closed to us. Mm. We then said, well, could we stand down people? And that wasn't sure, because we took a part of the Fair Work Act, which was designed for blockages in the car manufacturing industry, and said that would allow us to stand down people because we have no demand. Mm. I think we were one of the first companies to come up with it, and then a lot of the economy followed. And we did that, and we talked to the government about it. Do we think we legally can do it? It was an option, but was it doable? We didn't know until we tried.
6: But the thing was also, you think about then what Michael Lee, the federal court judge, said about you and Qantas when he made that decision that the sacking of 1,800 people was illegal. Now, that's a big, big call for Qantas to do this, 1,800 people with questionable legality, and then for the federal court to come and deem that that was illegal activity.
7: But I go back again to August 2020, and it was horrendous, and I recognise the impact we had on people, because in August 2020, we didn't know there was going to be a vaccine. We didn't know how long it was going to take to recover. And again, you're defined by our history. Our history said that September the 11th and the GFC, it was going to be 5 to 7 years before demand got back to before the crisis. So we were saying we're in, and at that stage, the virus was just going through the community, and borders had closed down again. They opened up and closed. Mm. So we then said we have to make this terrible decision of making nearly 10,000 people redundant. and we made 10,000 people redundant. In the industry as a whole, worldwide, 2 million people were made redundant. Lufthansa made 25,000 people redundant. It was happening everywhere because people were in that mindset. And when I look at the TWU one, that was made then. But the legal advice, we had some of the best KCs, QCs at the time, giving us legal advice, and nobody did that decision thinking it was illegal. Everybody believed we were doing it legally.
6: Hindsight being hindsight,
7: we got it wrong, and I apologise for that. And I have apologised in the last week and plenty of times because we did get that wrong. But we never went into it thinking that was illegal.
6: Okay. An important one here for me is you've made three decisions where you have got the sole responsibility to ground the airline.
7: Yes.
6: For whatever reasons they might be.
7: Yes.
6: But what I'm wondering is whether that is healthy governance when you have a board and whether that means even personally you start to take on too much and too many decisions as an individual leader and whether this is a healthy thing for a chief executive to have.
7: Well, so I would say I'd separate them out because when we had the time, we did talk to the board. When you don't have the time, you don't have the luxury and people's lives are on the line.
6: But aviation's such a fast-moving thing. It's an events-driven industry. There's always something going on and you have to make sharp line calls
7: you
6: the whole time.
7: But when you have the time, like with the industrial actions one, the board was brought into it, but there's a safety call that CEO has to be held accountable for. And it's the board saying, well, you're taking the decision, you're going to be held accountable for it if it goes wrong.
6: The phantom flights is another one.
7: Well, so, but that, I'll come back to that in a second. Yeah. But then, and then with the third case you talked about, that was never really a call. It wasn't a call, we're grounding the fleet. The fleet just happened to be grounded because we couldn't fly.
6: Yeah.
7: So nobody made a definitive call on that. And the board was taking through all the borders closure and what we're doing with the fleet and how we're parking them and how we're recording them. But the only example is when the CEO had to make an immediate call is the QF32.
6: Right.
7: And the book explains in a lot of detail how the tension of that decision and why it was needed. So we knew that those aircraft were not safe.
6: Mm.
7: So if I'd have let those three aircraft waiting for the board to get together, those three aircraft, and imagine one of them went down.
6: Well, also, you found other faults within
7: those aircraft.
6: In hindsight, you actually found other cracks inside the wing structure.
7: Yes, and imagine if then somebody, then we were in front of a Senate committee or a Royal Commission saying, well, how did you make that call not to ground those three aircraft? Your head of operations says make a call. I said I was waiting for the board and say we lost an aircraft. That is undefensible.
6: Okay, so let's go then during the COVID times. And these are desperate times. Things are happening very quickly. But the decision to, there are now customers stranded. You've got your own personnel who have got COVID. So you've got staff disruptions. You've got, you know, flights being cancelled left, right and centre. And you're also still taking bookings on flights that you know will never leave, which the ACCC picks you up. And again, there's an action. Again, this is seemingly one of the things that really affected people's attitude towards Qantas. And which made it plunge from being the third most respected company in Australia to literally being the fourth least respected company in Australia.
7: And what I'd say to you, Ross, is that, you know, we made mistakes during that period of time. I get it. We got a lot of things right, though, at the same time. And you go, I was just on New Zealand Breakfast TV this morning. Air New Zealand, same thing happened. One of the most respected brands in New Zealand because of how they had to cope with COVID, the recovery, and it was messy because the whole industry had been in hibernation for 2 years. So I talk in the book about coming and put the airline back in the air with the sick leave going through the roof, but supply chain, parts for an aircraft that were usually there within 24 hours took 2 weeks to get there. So that aircraft's grounded for 2 weeks, but we planned it. Happened to every airline. All the airline brands took this massive hit. But what I pointed out on New Zealand TV, you'd look at where Qantas is today and how it can recover that brand. Its profitability doubled from before COVID to where it is now.
6: Yes.
7: Its share price is up 40%. Air New Zealand's profitability is half. They're going to go into a loss. Air New Zealand's share price is 85% down. They can't afford to do things like Project Sunrise. In COVID, I put in the biggest aircraft order in Australian history for 299 aircraft. Huge order. And we took it when nobody was buying aircraft, got them cheap. Qantas has taken brand new aircraft and it can afford to take them and it can afford to do something new, which is, you know, I think you could see on the TV, I could see a picture over there of Project Sunrise taking off. It's on your news. The aircraft taking off. It is the biggest moonshot in aviation. The world is watching it. It's a project that I came up with my team, project I pushed and wanted to happen. And there's a whole chapter about how that occurred. And it's like Australia winning a gold medal. Yeah. People get pride in it. Other airlines are not doing it. That will recover the brand. But the brand did take a hit. I take accountability for that and responsibility for it during COVID. But it will recover, and it is in a strong position to recover because of the hard decisions we made.
6: Who took the biggest reputational hit? Qantas or Alan Joyce?
7: I think they went together. All the way through that period of time.
6: Now, Ross, is that something that you feel aggrieved about?
7: No, I recognise, I've always done, you know, I've been CEO of Qantas, I'm passionate. I describe the book as a love story to Qantas. You've read it. It is a love story to Qantas.
6: Qantas has recovered its reputation.
7: Yes.
6: Do you sense that you have recovered your reputation?
7: I'd leave that up to other people to define. What I'm doing is I want people to understand my story. I want people to understand the decisions and how they were made in real time, to see the mistakes and why they were made, because I think it comes back to that expression I use in the book, you know, decisions are made in real time and evaluated in hindsight.
6: In the book, you also make the observation that you were preparing to leave at the centenary of Qantas.
7: Yes.
6: And really, that would have been around about the 2019-2020 period.
7: Yes.
6: You were asked by the chair to stay on.
7: Yes.
6: Hindsight being hindsight, from a personal reputational point of view, was it a mistake to stay on?
7: Of course it was, because if you look back then, Qantas in 19 had record share price, had record customer satisfaction. Its brand was one of the most trusted brands in Australia, probably in the world. We were in the verge of ordering the aircraft for Project Sunrise. We were on the verge of doing something nobody else had done. I thought that was probably a good time to move on. At 15 years as a CEO, they're dog years, they're stressful years. It was time to move on. But when the COVID happened, when the crisis happened, we were trying to raise equity. The board said to me and shareholders said to me, we need you to commit to see through the plan. And the equity was key. It was $1.6
6: billion. But it cost you. It cost you in reputation. But it cost you in bonuses, $10 million foregone at the end of it all. It was withdrawn from you. So this actually had a genuine financial and certainly a reputational cost.
7: It did, but I have no regrets over it because I know that staying there helped raise the equity. I know that staying there helped get Qantas through it. And I think that was the right thing to do.
6: One of your old bosses, Sir Rod Eddington, left Ansett. Ansett subsequently collapsed afterwards. Yeah. Now, that's all a part of the history in your book as well.
7: Yes.
6: He goes on and becomes the chief executive of British Airways. All things being equal, had you left Qantas in 2020, according to plan, not stayed on, your reputation is sky high. You would have gone on and become either the chief executive or the chair of one of the world's leading airlines. Do you think, given the reputational dent that you have taken, that that potential job is in front of you still?
7: Well, I would say I was the chief executive of one of the world's leading airlines. I would say I was chief executive for 15 years of the best airline in the world.
6: Sure, but that's not answering the question.
7: No, but I will answer. I had no intent when I left, and I have been offered a number of CEO roles. I have turned them down because I don't want to be a CEO again. I like the balance that I'm getting in my life. I like being able to go back to Ireland, looking after my mom. I like being able to travel. I like not having the restrictions on me. I like going to bed at night and not worrying about the 10,000 people that are in the air every night and whether they've all landed safely by the time I get up. I like having that stress-free environment. And as you can see, I'm a lot more relaxed probably than the last time you saw me, Ross. So that was never my plan. My plan is I've got a few interesting projects just to keep my mind busy. I'm doing that with some friends, some people I actually like. That is what I wanted to do, and that's all I wanted to do. So I wasn't going to go and try and run another bigger airline. And I would have always felt it was secondary to Qantas, because I do think Qantas, it is a love story to Qantas. I do think Qantas is the best airline in the world. It's iconic. People love it. I had Dick Smith the other day send me a text. He said, we all love Qantas. And he's right. People love it, and people feel it's part of the national identity. And I think the brand will recover, and with things like Project Sunrise, that will help it recover.
6: Alan Joyce, it's great to have you today on the program. I really appreciate your time.
7: Thanks for your time,
6: Many
7: Ross.
6: Thanks.
7: Thanks.
6: Really appreciate it.
7: Thank you.
6: After the break, Australia's big miners are rapidly pivoting to copper and other metals used in giant data centres and electric vehicles. Up next, we speak with Rio Tinto's Chief Executive, Simon Trott.
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1: Thanks for being with us here on Business Weekend. Suddenly, Australia's mining companies are picking up the feel-good vibe of the artificial intelligence boom. And that's because the world slowly is working out that the demand for copper, for aluminium and for lithium, even iron ore, is going to be far greater than expected. That also means the miners, which for decades have concentrated their portfolios on iron ore and coal, have to pivot. The problem for Australia is that our iron ore deposits generally are more elite than our copper deposits. South America rules there. And our aluminium smelters right now are largely on government welfare, having been rendered unprofitable by exorbitant electricity prices. Well, this week, Australia's third largest company, Rio Tinto, said its half-year profit climbed 50%. Its dividend is the highest in 4 years. But tellingly, most of that growth came from its copper division and not for iron ore, which was down. The day after those results, I sat down with Simon Trott, the chief executive of Rio Tinto.
2: Look, a really good set of results yesterday and a testament to the thousands of people around Rio that have contributed to those results. And a few things really stood out, as you say, 57% of EBITDA coming from copper, aluminium and lithium. And that's quite different than it was a few years ago. 75% increase in cash flow, allowing us to pay $3.4 billion dividend to shareholders to really reward them for their continued investment in us. So a strong set of results. What gets me really excited, though, is how we're positioned for the future. Demand across aluminium, copper, lithium, as well as iron ore, really strong in the future based on the big trends that we see, AI and digital, traditional infrastructure, and of course, ongoing electrification of the world's economies.
1: So this is really all about data centres being built, electric vehicles coming into being, if you like, the new renewable energy sources coming through. This is where your metals play into all of those spaces.
2: Yeah, I mean, one of the things I talked about yesterday was $1 trillion spend on data centres forecast next year. Now, 70% of the raw materials that goes into a data centre are the commodities we produce. Think about that for a moment. $1 trillion, that's an awful lot of aluminium, copper, lithium and iron ore. And they're the products we produce, and we produce them at scale.
1: So that being the case, do you think that you have arrived at this point by accident? Or is this something which has actually been deliberately set out over a long period of time?
2: I probably referenced it at the start. It's the thousands of people at Rio. We've been in this business for 150 years, shaping the portfolio. I guess what we're trying to be is really focusing on the commodities that we have a preference for, and that's the four that I've listed. And also building a really strong position.
1: But what I'm wondering is whether that's a mega trend, where

0: geographically diversified. So you've got operations in Mongolia, you've got operations in South America, you've got operations in Africa, you have operations in Australia. So the reality is your minerals are not just coming from one source. It's not just coming from Australia, it's not just coming from South America. That is also a deliberate strategy, isn't it?
1: As a diversified, we want to be diversified by geography. We want to be diversified by commodity as well. And the two gives you that stability through the cycle. And commodities are cyclical. And so you want to have a good spread across those different commodities and really focusing on where are your competitive advantages.
0: So Australia, known as a lucky country, has had these mineral resources. Do you think Australian politicians and the Australian community perhaps have taken its mineral resources for granted and that they don't recognise that these minerals could be actually found and exploited in other parts of the world?
1: Global capital is mobile and there's opportunities around the world. Australia does have amazing opportunities. We've got a fantastic business here and we're continuing to invest in the business that we have here in Australia. But all jurisdictions, we need to focus on making sure the settings are right for continuing investment. We've got a series of mines we're building in the Pilbara to make sure that we set that up, that business up for the decades ahead.
0: But that's iron ore, where there are a unique set of mines, a unique set of ore bodies there, which the world really needs. The growth of China, the growth of India need those ore bodies. But the question is, other ore bodies in Australia, even though they might be wealthy, they're not necessarily always of world class. In other words, you have options as to where you invest the shareholders' capital. And Australia has got to have its settings right, tax settings, environmental settings in terms of speed to get execution. It's got to have royalty settings right. Otherwise, you don't invest in Australia.
1: I think that policy setting, as you say, sets the frame for what investment in Australia looks like. As I say, we're investing in the iron ore business, we're investing in our aluminium business here on the East Coast as well. But policy settings play a crucial role in how we think about capital around the world.
0: I want to talk about aluminium very quickly because it's clearly a metal that is used in data centres. It is used in automobile manufacturing. But the fact of the matter is that in Australia, the question mark about Australia's aluminium smelters isn't a big question mark right now because of A, scale, and B, most importantly, energy prices. So in other words, is it viable to run an aluminium smelter in Australia now without government support?
1: And there's two big determinants of the competitiveness of aluminium, energy costs and capital intensity. And both those two have been challenging, continuing to work with state and federal governments here in Australia to really make sure that we put our smelters here in Australia on a competitive footing for the future. And so those discussions continue.
0: So the discussions continue, but there's no guarantee from you, there's no guarantee from the government. The question is it easier simply to pick up alumina, pick up bauxite, take it somewhere else, process it, and smelt it somewhere else in the world where it is more efficient and you can do it at scale?
1: And that's the work ahead of us, Ross, to really make sure that the settings here in Australia for our business ensure that longer term future. Because the world needs aluminium and it's going to need more aluminium. And Australia is a good place to produce it. We've got great assets here and we want to make sure they're competitive.
0: We've got great assets here. We want to make sure they're competitive. Do you get a sense that the government, when you sit and talk to them, actually genuinely understands the issues and even those issues of where you can make the best return on your capital, that that's an issue which may determine whether these aluminium smelters stay in Australia or not?
1: I think we've had really good engagement both at a state and federal level. And so we've been able to progress those discussions, and we need to make sure that we land those and bring those arrangements in. But I think we've had really good engagement.
0: Tell you what, Simon Trott, good to chat to you. Many thanks for your time.
1: Thanks, Ross.
0: Now, unsurprisingly, the stock market reaction to Rio's profit this week was strong. But it's not always the case, as the profit reporting season kicks off this week, with most companies releasing their full-year profit results. There'll be the normal mix of hits and misses. Perhaps this year, with interest rates higher and consumers squeezed, there may be more misses than hits. Some of those right now are releasing those in profit updates. Their shares are getting smashed, which means after the results, shareholders will also be holding management and boards to account, leading into their annual meetings where executive pay deals are often disputed. Advising those companies about how to deal with antsy shareholders is Georgian, which is owned by Computershare. And this week I spoke with its head of governance, Paul Murphy.
2: Absolutely. And so I guess the next

0: phase of development will be as I move into AGM season. So we're getting financial results now, and now boards, investor relations teams, company secretaries will be turning their attention to what's happened, you know, what's coming up for the AGM. Director elections, like remuneration reports, obviously always very topical.
1: So even in the last couple of months, we've seen some big media companies and other companies having their annual general meetings. You and I saw each other at the ARN Media annual meeting. Kyle Sandilands was front page at the time. It was hostile. And the real talk about executive pay was very much front of mind of those shareholders.
0: Very much so. And that's very typical. I think the remuneration is always a sort of a hot button issue. And Australia is quite unique because of the mechanism that we have here with the strikes. So even if it's not necessarily related to remuneration, that you can still have this kind of protest vote coming against boards, and they're always very anxious to avoid that situation.
1: So when I talk to directors and the chairs of companies, they can get a bit antsy about this, basically because it almost interrupts their ability to go and run their company and reward their people in the way they wish to. But the fact of the matter is that they are public companies, and so the shareholders have a genuine say in this, and that is the structure of the way Australian corporate governance works.
0: Yeah, so it's really part of the accountability framework, I guess. So the shareholders who own the companies, or the super funds that represent the, you know, ordinary Australian retirees and the super fund members, it's an accountability thing. So that they're always going to be interested in the framework, the alignment, if you like, of how executives are being rewarded with what the long-term investor returns are.
1: Okay, so the first strike is the first, if you like, I guess, arrow that the shareholders fire at the board to let them know that they're not happy about the remuneration. It's mainly the remuneration report that they target, isn't it? Not necessarily other things that are more fundamental to the company.
0: Yeah, look, it is often the remuneration report. There are other things, like we would track, for example, what we call a significant vote against directors. So on average, if you look across the ASX 300, most directors get elected with 95% plus support from shareholders. We look at the outliers. We would say anything more than 10% voting against a particular director is impactful. And I think directors need to go back and have a look at, well, why did that happen? If it's 95% and, you know, Director X only got 75, why did that happen? So that'll often be an accountability vote about things like, is there enough diversity on the board? Are there enough diverse directors, whether it's gender diversity or some other aspect? If it's a remuneration issue, it might be the chair of the remuneration committee gets a bit of a smack from their shareholders.
1: Okay, so because our companies are often owned by big superannuation funds, you will be advising those superannuation funds, industry funds and whatever, about the way in which they should vote, the way in which they should think about these decisions about individual directors, about the remuneration report. What sort of feedback do you get from those clients?
0: Yeah, so actually what we're doing really is advising the companies on how to deal with the investors. So I guess what you described is kind of what a proxy advisor would do.
1: That's right.
0: What we're doing is helping the companies navigate that stakeholder environment and say, look, what can you expect to happen, you know, from the proxy advisors when you put up a particular proposal? It might be like having a chair who's also an executive, you know, so a non-independent chairman. It might be someone with a supplier relationship or something like that. I mean, at the moment, there's a lot of swirl around the market about the role of audit partners who are now directors on boards. So these are kind of things that will be focused on by investors, where they want to get like a really plausible story as to, you know, how the company is managing those risk issues.
1: I'll tell you what, good to have you on the program today. It's going to be interesting to see what happens over these next few months.
0: Definitely.
1: Paul Murphy from George, and many thanks for your time.
0: Thank you, Ross.
1: Coming up after the break, we continue to point out why the government's gas reservation scheme will have unintended consequences and could lead to shortages in the future. It's not just not big companies, but small explorers and producers that will be affected.
2: This program is brought to you by realestate.com.au, Australia's number one address in property.
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0: News 24 will be back after this short break.
1: It is great to have your company here on Business Weekend. Well, in the past few weeks, we've tried to explain to you why the government's plan to force all gas producers to reserve 20% of their production for the domestic market is wrong. Now, there's a few reasons that we've pointed out. One, it has the potential to break supply agreements with foreign buyers, many of which are original investors in these multi-billion dollar projects. Number two, too much gas in the local market will create a disincentive to explore and to find more gas. And what this country needs right now is more incentive and more gas, not less. And number three, it might create a short-term sugar hit of lower prices for gas and maybe electricity for households and manufacturers. That's good news. But long-term, gas shortages are likely to re-emerge. You kind of get the picture. And whether you have sympathy for big gas producers or not, remember, not all explorers and producers are huge. Take Eastern Gas, for example. It has a market value of around $23 million. It listed on the ASX in just February this year. So in other words, it's a minnow. But it has prospects in the Cooper Basin and the Surat Basin. Its chief executive is David Spring, who joins me now from Brisbane. David, many thanks for your time. This is a reality of this gas reservation plan. It doesn't just affect the big end of town, but small explorers, small potential producers such as yours also get affected.
2: Yeah, thanks very much for having me, Ross. And that's true. I mean, although we really support what the objectives are in terms of supplying reliable and affordable gas for users, we're still concerned that it is really driven at the moment, the current policy, towards kind of flooding the market and impacting potential supply.
1: Okay. Now, if you do find, you know, good quality gas that you can get into pipelines in the Cooper Basin and Surat Basin, you've got your prospects there. That being the case, does that go to export? Does that go to the local market? Because in many people's minds, if it's gas that would have otherwise been exported being sent into the local market, well, who cares, right, sort of thing. But from your point of view, explain why it's important in terms of all gas producers.
2: Well, from that perspective, our objective at Eastern Gas is to get our Cooper Basin and Surat Basin gas into the domestic market. That's really our focus. But to be able to do that, we need the funding required or the capital required to be able to do our appraisal and development programs and put it into the infrastructure and develop. And if we have perhaps an impact on our ability to raise capital and to fund those projects because of this policy, then that certainly impacts us and therefore impacts new supply into the market, which I think is really what the country needs and the East Coast needs, is more domestic supply, not just a reservation of already discovered gas.
1: Okay, so if we put it this way, the truth is that gas that might have otherwise been earmarked for overseas comes back into the local market, it lowers prices. It means the viability of you trying to create local gas for the local market becomes diminished. Your investors become more, shall I say, reticent to readily support your types of projects.
2: That is a potential, yes. There are positive sides to it, which we have to look at in terms of opportunities. But from what you're saying there, yes, if we get a flood of gas coming in from the reservation policy and does reduce costs, then, yeah, that would put pressure on funding and capital for our projects, and has an impact on us and has an impact on all other smaller gas producers in the region. So most certainly that is the negative side of it, but we can use the policy, or at least the concept of the policy, in our favour and make it positive for us as well.
1: Okay, so explain that to me. How do you make it positive? Because quite clearly, you have to use existing pipelines. You have to be able to get the gas that you've got in your deposits into those areas so that you can get it into the domestic market. But it's what price it ends up with, I kind of guess, is one of the keys.
2: Yes, exactly. So price is really the key here, because although it obviously increases affordability for the consumer, every project has appraisal costs, development costs, transportation, et cetera costs. So the gas price has to at least fundamentally ensure it addresses those so we have sufficient return to make our project sustainable. So that's where the price has to be. In terms of how we can use it to benefit, but that has to be part of the policy, is to give credit to LNG exporters for any investment they put into projects which can actually stimulate new gas, produce, bring forward new projects. And what that is part of their additionality process, but that has to really be defined and really has to give credit to exporters who are really under that reservation scheme, the ability to be able to invest in projects such as ours to accelerate and assist our access to the infrastructure, which is what you're talking about there.
1: And that's it for the program this Sunday. Up next, all the latest news right here on News 24. Business Weekend returns next Sunday, but of course you can keep up to date with all the latest business news with our daily program, Business Now, 4:30 p.m. Eastern Time, and via our website, news24.com.au. Thanks for your company today. I'm Ross Greenwood. We'll see you next week.
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0: News 24 will be back after this short break. News 24 will be back after this short break.
1: The fuel excise cut will end tonight as petrol prices expected to jump. The Health Minister is defending the PM's decision not to remove embattled Labor MP Luke Gosling as Special Envoy for Defence. Extreme weather conditions fuel blazes across Europe as Australia sends assets to assist firefighting efforts. Ukraine raises concern on its air defences as only one of 27 Russian missiles are shot down in the latest strike in Kyiv.
2: One last day of gorgeous and sunny weather ahead of the chance for rainfall that returns on Monday, plus brings the chance for snow. Tracking it out coming up.
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1: Great to have your company on Weekend Newsday. Our top stories: the federal government's fuel excise discount is coming to an end tonight, but motorists won't feel the full impact straight away. For more, let's go live to Lauren Forbes. Lauren, hello to you. So how long will it take?
3: Morning, Janie. Well, this fuel excise is coming to an end at midnight, as you mentioned there, but motorists won't feel the sting at the Bowser just yet. The cost of living measure was introduced in April 1, following the US-Iran war, which sent fuel prices soaring, as well as those global shortages when it came to petrol and supply here nationwide. Now, it was initially introduced as a 13 cent saving per litre at the Bowser. That was then reduced to 16 cents per litre in July. Now, that's all coming to an end, but as I mentioned there, motorists won't feel it at the Bowser. There'll be no pain tomorrow just yet. And that's because service stations have to get through their fuel stock that they have at the moment before introducing those prices.
4: It will have an impact at the Bowser. We've been honest about that. That shouldn't happen immediately. When the excise was returned, half of the excise was returned a month ago, you saw the price creep up over several days.
5: We always said it should be a temporary measure, and it's given enough time now for us to be able to get our fuel supplies in order. Hopefully, we'll be able to get a resolution to the war.
3: And of course, Janie, fuel retailers across the nation have also been put on notice by the federal government for any unjustified price hikes that will keep them in the sights of the consumer watchdog.
1: All right, Lauren Forbes, thank you so much. And Health Minister Mark Butler has backed embattled Labor MP Luke Gosling as the Special Envoy for Defence, Veterans Affairs and Northern Australia. Mr Gosling is under pressure after being charged with two counts of assault following an incident last month. Mr Butler claims the MP's role as a Special Envoy carried a different standard, as it does not involve executive authority. Speaking to News 24, the Health Minister conceded Mr Gosling would be expected to stand aside if he held a ministerial position.
4: It's important to remember what the job of Special Envoy is. It's not a ministerial position. It doesn't have any executive authority, any ability to make decisions that impact Australians. Of course, as you know, if he were a minister, he would be required to stand aside.
1: Many countries are still struggling to contain wildfires in Europe, and the weather is exacerbating the situation. Nearly a quarter of a million people have been forced to evacuate from parts of France, where more than 42,000 hectares of forest have been destroyed. Very hot and windy summer conditions are fueling the blazes, and Australia is sending aerial assets to the region to support firefighting efforts. Authorities in Greece are also tackling more than 70 wildfires across the country, and they are also struggling to contain the blazes because of the hot and windy weather. At least nine people have been killed in Russia's latest strikes on Ukraine's capital, Kyiv. Only one of 27 Russian missiles were intercepted, realising the worst fears of Ukrainian President Volodymyr Zelensky. He has been warning that stocks for their US-made Patriot air defence system were running low. Kyiv has also asked Washington for a licence to build the weapons themselves. However, US President Donald Trump has cast doubt on that plan, expressing concerns about sharing advanced US technology. Energy and Climate Change Minister Chris Bowen will address the National Press Club next week to discuss energy security.
5: If you truly believe in climate change, you would believe in enabling us to look at doing nuclear in Australia, and also, when it comes to carbon capture and storage, you would enable that to be occurring here in Australia. And these are the sorts of questions that Chris Bowen needs to be able to answer at the Press Club on Wednesday.
1: Well, for more, joining us live is Nuclear for Australia founder Will Shackle. Will, great to see you. And my understanding is that you wanted to go to the Press Club, but you were unable because it was sold out. So tell us about that and perhaps what questions you would like to share with the minister.
6: Well, it was a shame not to be able to get a ticket to hear our energy minister present because, unfortunately, Australia is the only member of the G20 with a ban on nuclear power. And with rising electricity demand, it really is an important question for the minister why he doesn't lift the ban. You know, I hope someone would be able to ask the question that why does the government continue to defend Australia's decades-old nuclear power prohibitions, which restrict next-generation nuclear power technology, which could help meet rising electricity demand. The government says they're serious about AI and electrification. Then how are we going to get the energy? We need to have all clean energy options on the table, and I believe that includes nuclear power, which is used in over 30 countries around the world to provide clean, reliable, affordable energy.
1: Wouldn't you argue, though, that the current government, the Labor government, would say that we have enough renewables to provide us with clean energy along with batteries?
6: Well, the government predicts that Australia's electricity demand could nearly double by 2050. So this is an enormous challenge we've got on our hands. And I believe that means we have to have every single option being considered, whether it is renewables, whether it is nuclear power, because it is used all around the world to help meet some of these challenges. The government's off track with this 82% renewable target at the moment. And already we're just seeing some of the numbers coming out from the data center companies about the kind of demand in gigawatts that they could be needing. So I think nuclear power could be a really good solution. In terms of the data center companies, you've got all of the tech companies around the world using nuclear power, whether it's Meta, Google, Amazon, in order to power their data centers. Microsoft has entered a deal with Constellation to restart one of the reactors at Three Mile Island. So I think keeping Australia's nuclear power bans is a real waste of energy. The government needs to be allowing all options on the table in order to meet this rising demand.
1: But we hear, Will, the words distraction, the time, the cost, and again, Australia has an abundance of sunshine, so maybe it does work for other countries, but not here. What would you say to those arguments?
6: Well, I don't think any of those arguments are sufficient grounds to introduce a ban on a technology source. The government's actually had to introduce a caveat in their nuclear power prohibitions for the AUKUS nuclear submarine. So they acknowledge that nuclear technology is safe. We've had research reactors in the suburbs of Sydney producing life-saving nuclear medicine for decades. So it's not an issue with nuclear per se, but all of those arguments that they typically bring up, cost, time, well, if those are so true, then why not lift the ban and ultimately see what happens? They're not reasons why we ban technologies. If those were the grounds to ban things, we'd have all of these different technologies banned across Australia. You wouldn't be seeing Teslas when they were first introduced because they would have been too expensive. And now we're seeing this huge take-up of electric vehicles. So it really is, you know, contradictory policy. If the government is so certain that nuclear doesn't stack up, then why not lift the ban? It was introduced in the middle of the night on the last day of Parliament in 1998. So it could take, you know, and it was debated for just 10 minutes. So why can't they use the same amount of time to get rid of that barrier to a clean energy technology which is being proven all around the world?
1: So is it an ideology then? Why do you think the Labor government is not even willing to look at it, in your opinion?
6: I think, unfortunately, it is an anti-nuclear ideology, and there's been lots of nuclear fear campaigns. We saw in the last election with you know, the three-eyed fish, the $600 billion figure, all of which was simply not true. And I think it's time that the government moves past their anti-nuclear ideology, like
1: I said.
6: It is
1: dangerous, though, isn't it? I mean, wouldn't you say we've seen certainly Chernobyl and Fukushima and, you know, we've seen nuclear power plants that have shut down because of the heat. We know that there was some misinformation with that scenario. But talk us through some of the dangers.
6: Well, nuclear is actually statistically the second safest energy source, and that includes factoring in the consequences of those events that people would be familiar with, Chernobyl, Three Mile Island, Fukushima. But the important thing is nuclear technology has come a long way since then with many lessons learned. No reactor built in the last 40 years has had a major accident like that. And Australia will be able to adopt next-generation nuclear technologies which have passive safety systems, which can shut down without the need for human intervention, and all of these other new advancements, which mean that new nuclear technology is incredibly safe, particularly compared to our energy alternatives like fossil fuels, which have real safety consequences on human health. Even some renewables also have safety consequences as well. So, unfortunately, there's no energy source which is perfectly safe, but the important thing is the nuclear industry has come a long way since some of those incidents in the past.
1: Will Shekell, thank you so much for your time and expertise. Appreciate it.
6: Thank you.
1: Coming up after the break, calls for a corruption inquiry into Victoria's Big Build project. We'll bring you more details after the break.
0: News 24 will be back after this short break.

News 24 will be back after this short break. News 24 will be back after this short break.

0: Two new towering pedestrian bridges are being planned for construction in Brisbane's Victoria Park. It's part of Queensland's vision for the 2032 Olympic Games. The bridges will link Brisbane Stadium with the National Aquatic Centre, while Victoria Park's hollow will also be significantly expanded. Queenslanders will be able to have their say on the master plan from the 27th of September. The new bridge additions are expected to make it the most significant Olympic and Paralympic Games precinct. Jess Wilson has called for a corruption inquiry into Victoria's Big Build project. The state opposition leader is expected to release a draft terms of reference for a royal commission. Ms Wilson has encouraged Victoria's new Premier Ben Carroll to not limit the investigation to the CFMEU. Instead, she has nominated a list of specified witnesses for the matter, including former Premiers Daniel Andrews and Jacinta Allen. Writing to Mr Carroll, the Liberal leader says since the scandal first became public, further information has emerged that demonstrates the inquiry must extend beyond the conduct of one union. It must examine the broader systems through which major projects have been selected, procured, administered and funded. The government is facing calls to establish a national registry of child abusers. The list would allow parents to see which childcare centres offenders may have worked at. The parents of murdered schoolboy Daniel Morcombe have joined opposition leader Angus Taylor and a child advocacy group to pen a letter to the Prime Minister. The letter, seen by the Sunday Telegraph, argues the registry is important in providing greater accountability on childcare centres. Health Minister Mark Butler has defended the government's plan to abolish higher private health insurance rebates for over 65s. A document seen by The Australian shows the Health Department predicting the policy would have a detrimental impact on low-income pensioners. Speaking to News 24, Mr Butler said the proposal will only affect a small percent of people. Most Australian teenagers are on social media 3 months after a trailblazing national ban took effect. Kayser Shields has more.
1: Australia's world-leading under-16 social media ban is heading in the right direction, but there's still a way to go. A report released by the eSafety Commissioner shows 42.1% of children aged 10 to 15 still have social media accounts, down from 52.4%. Half of those with account access weren't asked to verify their age. More than a third of children used a fake date of birth to bypass the ban, while nearly one in five said their age was estimated incorrectly. Platform use remains above 80%, while there's been an increase of more than 10% in parents who are unaware of their child's social media use. The federal government is standing by the ban, saying it will take time to have the desired effect.
2: We never expected that this would have 100% compliance. We don't get 100% compliance out of the minimum drinking age laws, but it's still appropriate that we have those laws and that law on the books.
1: The report is a snapshot of the early experiences of children and parents since restrictions on young people's access to social media began on December 10 last year. It's the first report the eSafety Commissioner has published as part of a two-year evaluation process. A report highlighting the ban's impact at the six-month mark is expected to be released next.
0: Returning to one of our top stories, and the Albanese government's fuel excise discount ends at midnight. For more, joining us live is Emergency Management Minister Chrissy McBain. Minister, thank you so much for joining us. Would you agree this will affect more people in regional Australia?
3: Good afternoon, Jenny. It's great to be with you. The fuel excise, we've tapered that down over the last couple of months, but obviously it's always more expensive to buy fuel in regional and rural communities. But we have said from day one that we'll continue to monitor what happens across the Iran conflict and insert ourselves where needed, just like we did with the original fuel excise cut, and continue to monitor those situations.
0: And people are already saying that they believe that the prices have increased in the past week. I was in Armidale last week, for example, and they were saying, as you mentioned, that some of the regional and rural places have got higher price rises, but also in the city areas, people are noticing, it's not confirmed, but they're saying that they believe that these prices have already gone up. So in terms of what penalties there would be, will there be at all for organisations?
3: Yeah, absolutely. I think it's really disappointing when we see companies trying to make a buck and a profit off communities that are already doing it really tough. We obviously put in place the fuel excise cuts because we could see those prices skyrocketing really quickly. And we wanted to make sure that there wasn't a detrimental impact, for example, on our food industry and our freight operators. We've moved quickly to make sure that we changed the law so freight operators could negotiate contracts where there were spikes in fuel prices. But we continue to monitor that. Obviously, we've increased the investigative powers of the ACCC and increase the penalties on those companies who are caught price gouging in a fuel sense. So there is a reporting mechanism, and I encourage anyone who believes that there is price gouging to jump on the ACCC website and report that so it can be investigated by the ACCC.
0: And have people been punished so far?
3: I understand there's a range of investigations that are underway, and we'll let the ACCC do their work there.
0: All right. And has your government made long-term solutions to the fuel crisis, including storage, for example?
3: I think Minister Bowen was in the media yesterday commenting about what the stores are that we've currently got in the country. We have stores of petrol, diesel and avgas far in excess of what we did in February. And obviously in the budget in May, we've committed an additional $14 billion for fertiliser and fuel supply security here, including having a government-owned reserve onshore. So we'll continue to work through those processes and make sure not only that fuel companies continue to have a reserve here in Australia, but we're procuring now a government-owned reserve as well.
0: And you mentioned Minister Bowen this Wednesday, he'll be addressing the National Press Club, and there's certainly been a big focus on nuclear energy for peaceful purposes in Australia. Your government, federal and state, apart from South Australia, refuses to be open to lifting the moratorium across much of Australia. Is that something that your government will at least look at, even if it's for exporting uranium to other countries like your government did with India?
3: Obviously, I'll let Minister Bowen give his address on Wednesday at the press club, but our energy security policy has been renewables backed by gas, batteries and hydro. We've added 22 gigawatts of power to the grid already in the last 4 years, which is quite significant. It's about four Snowy Hydro projects lined up together. So we'll continue down this path. We know it is the cheapest form of energy, and we've seen the Australian Energy Market Regulator set that default market off for much lower than it has been because of the amount of renewables that have gone into the grid. But Minister Baum, I'm sure, will address those questions on Wednesday.
0: And we just had Will Shackle, who is the founder of Nuclear for Australia. He said that he couldn't get in to see the press club on Wednesday. The tickets were sold out quite quickly. But he put a question to us just a moment ago. Why does the government continue to defend Australia's decades-old nuclear power ban that restricts next-generation technologies that could help meet rising electricity demand? Along with that, when we look at what's happening overseas with the fires, and some say part of that is because of climate change, when we look at nuclear power as zero emissions, basically, would your government not even consider looking at that to help make a significant impact in lowering emissions across Australia, which I'm certain that your government is very passionate about?
3: I think we're always open to looking at what's in Australia's interest. But what we know so far is that there is no private company that's willing to invest in that in Australia. We haven't seen any approaches to government around that. And that moratorium still exists because there hasn't been a market for it here in Australia. It's been a decades-long bipartisan process until only a couple of years ago. And even a couple of years ago when the coalition were suggesting nuclear power, it was to be a government-owned and funded source of energy. which we know was a significant cost to the Australian taxpayer. So, you know, there are a range of reasons why it hasn't been taken up until now. But again, the biggest one being that there's been no private operators suggesting that they were willing to invest in that in Australia.
1: So you've had
3: and obviously, as a government, we're not... proposing that we would have a government-owned energy source in nuclear power.
0: Would you look at having it mixed? Because, I mean, we look at with AI data centres, for example, and there's certainly been big companies that have invested overseas, and certainly here in Australia, they haven't come forward to you and posed the question about potentially being privatised in terms of nuclear energy?
3: No, not that I'm aware of. But as I said, Minister Bowen is addressing the press club on Wednesday. I'm sure there'll be a range of questions on nuclear for him.
0: All right, we've got about 30 seconds to go. But the France fires, of course, Australia sending aerial firefighting assets and teams to support the response. Is that bipartisan?
3: Yeah, look, we've worked really closely with a range of our allies overseas. We've got deployment of personnel to the US already. We're deploying personnel to Canada later in the week. But this afternoon, we've got a Chinook helicopter and a reconnaissance plane headed to France. And I want to thank the New South Wales RFS and the New South Wales government for working with us on this request. We'll have 24 personnel headed to France along with those assets. And I think once again, that shows that Australia is such a reliable partner. Particularly when it comes to natural disasters. We know we request help from time to time when we need it here, and France provided us that assistance in the Black Summer bushfires. So we are returning that favour with those two assets heading over this afternoon and 24 personnel. And I wish everyone well in their deployments in the US, in Canada and in France.
0: Yeah, we wish them well as well. Chrissy McBain, Emergency Management Minister, thank you so much as always.
3: Thanks.
0: Testing is underway after at least 80 dead and sick birds were found off South Australia's southeast coast. South Australia's Chief Veterinary Officer Sky Fruin says it is very unlikely the cases would return negative results for the H5N1 bird flu strain. Aerial surveillance found 49 dead and 35 sick greater crested terns on an island 5 kilometres south of Cape Jaffa. So far, there has been 54 confirmed cases of the bird flu strain. Coming up after the break, US President Donald Trump threatens to launch new strikes on Iran. Details in a moment.
4: News 24 will be back after this short break.

News 24 will be back after this short break. News 24 will be back after this short break.

0: A record-holding Nepali mountaineer has died along with nine of his team members in an avalanche in Pakistan. Netflix documentary star Nemil Porja and his team were on an expedition trip to Broad Peak when they were struck by a snow slide on Thursday. The former UK Special Forces member holds a record for the fastest ascent of the world's 14 highest mountains. Posting on X, Prince William describes Mr. Porja as one of the world's greatest mountaineers. He wrote, "I was truly saddened to hear of the tragic death of Nemil Porja and those who lost their lives on the avalanche on Broad Peak. Nim served with distinction in the British Armed Forces before becoming one of the world's greatest mountaineers, putting Nepalese climbers on the map. His relentless pursuit of what seemed impossible, combined with his humility and selflessness, made him truly unique. My thoughts are with his family and the families of those who died." At least three people have been killed in an explosion in Moscow. The incident took place near a restaurant in the central part of Russia's capital. At least 15 others have been injured in the incident. Emergency services are attending the scene. The cause of the explosion isn't yet known, but Russian authorities are not blaming Ukraine. Militant group Hamas says it is willing to take steps to disarm as a sign of potential peace in Gaza. However, some experts warn there is still a long way to go, Israel also needing to provide critical assurances.
1: The latest Israeli strike on Gaza injured at least 10 people Friday night. It comes as a potential deal orchestrated by President Trump's Board of Peace could bring a new end to the fighting between Israel and Hamas. On Friday, Hamas said it agreed to the deal, which requires it to disarm. But many displaced people in Gaza are asking when peace will finally happen.
2: Where is the truce? They killed us. They murdered us.
1: The deal also requires Israel to withdraw its troops and halt strikes on Gaza. While Israel has yet to formally respond, the country's president, Isaac Herzog, spoke before Hamas's announcement, saying Hamas needs to fully surrender before steps can be taken to restore peace to the region.
3: They have to take their fate in their hand, disarm that terrible terror organization, and move forward towards a better future for the people of Gaza and the people of Israel.
4: I think it's overly ambitious and overly optimistic.
1: Some Middle East experts say the terminology in the deal could bring complications. Hamas has said it will hand over its weapons, but to the Palestinians, not the Israelis, and only if a Palestinian state is created.
4: It's not willing to, you know, demilitarize completely. And that's part of the Israeli condition, is that Gaza must demilitarize, which is different to disarming.
1: The peace proposal comes almost 4 years after the Hamas attack that killed 1,200 people.
0: Multiple border facilities across the United States have been hit by cyber attacks, and some U.S. officials are blaming Iran. Madeline Rivera has more.
5: The FBI says these malicious cyber hackers were able to change the passwords and IP addresses of the systems that operate and monitor these water facilities. The agency says they've received reports of loss of pressure and flooding, which can allow untreated groundwater to seep into the pipes. The FBI did not mention which seven states were affected. It comes, though, on the same week that Minnesota officials warned of a coordinated cyber attack on the water systems of 30 Minnesota communities. Water safety was not impacted, but the incident does highlight the vulnerabilities of critical infrastructure. There were reports, including from the New York Times, that per U.S. and state officials, this may have been the work of Iran. The FBI is dismissing that for now, telling Fox they're not currently blaming Tehran as they work to identify a culprit. President Trump, in the meantime, is pointing his finger at state officials.
6: I think I blame it on Minnesota because they're grossly incompetent. They like to say, oh, it's Iran. Iran should be so lucky. Iran's got bigger problems than worrying about Minnesota.
5: Governor Tim Walz responded to the president's comments, saying on X, Trump knows exactly who is responsible for this attack and knows that other states were hit too. This is what modern warfare looks like, and it further illustrates there is no plan to win a war with Iran. Just last week, the FBI and the Cybersecurity and Infrastructure Security Agency said Iran cyber actors were continuing to target U.S. infrastructure. Water and wastewater systems are of particular concern. For years, Iran has targeted U.S. water systems, and this suspected attack fit that pattern. Minnesota officials say the incident highlights the need for more investment in cybersecurity to prevent future threats.
0: And to some breaking news for you now, U.S. President Donald Trump has announced that he is holding off from further attacks on Iran after being asked to do so, writing on Truth Social a short time ago. He says the USA is locked and loaded and ready to go against the Islamic Republic of Iran at levels of military terror, strength and power not seen since World War II. Despite this, we have just been asked by Iran and other Middle Eastern countries to hold off any attack in that the parameters of a deal has been agreed to. This would include the immediate, complete and total opening of the Hormuz Strait and an end to Iran's nuclear threat. Based on this request, I have agreed for the future benefit of the world and likewise the survival of a successful and prosperous Iran to cancel the attack, subject to being able to rapidly make a deal. The country of Israel joins me in this commitment. Get to work, everybody, and get it done. It's 6 months since Nancy Guthrie was abducted from her Arizona home, and in that time there were hopes of a breakthrough on the whereabouts of the mother of US TV host Savannah Guthrie, but there is still no sign of where the 84-year-old is. Investigators have released two ransom notes in full in the hope it could lead to a development. Washington correspondent Jonathan Kersey looks at the case that has stunned America.
7: It was the disappearance that rocked a TV star and her family.
8: We want to thank all of you for the prayers for our beloved mom, Nancy.
9: The light is missing from our lives. Nancy is our mother.
7: Nancy Guthrie abducted from her home in Tucson, Arizona, in the middle of the night.
10: And my sister called me and I said, is everything okay? Mm-hmm. And she said, no. She said, mom's missing. And I said, what?
7: Yeah. The 84. 84-

0: Police searched the remote area for clues for several days, but suggestions of family involvement were dismissed.
1: The family has been nothing but cooperative and gracious and are victims in this case. To suggest otherwise is not only wrong, it is cruel.
2: But we need to know where she is. We need her to come home.
0: Nancy Guthrie had been dropped at home by her family on the night of January 31, but when she didn't appear at church the next morning, concerns about her welfare were raised. Within days, blood was found at the scene, and then came a report of a ransom note.
3: TMZ has received another email from somebody demanding money.
2: We received your message, and we understand. We beg you now to return our mother to us so that we can celebrate with her.
0: Concern grew because the 84-year-old was without medication. She was being treated for a chronic condition.
4: We have a lot of work in front of us. We have a job to do. And we have someone's life who is in jeopardy.
0: Savannah Guthrie stepped away from her TV job and then, seated with her brother and sister, insisted they would pay for Nancy's safe return.
2: This is very valuable to us, and we will pay.
0: Then came what was hoped to be a major development. The FBI retrieved footage from Nancy Guthrie's doorbell camera. It showed a man in a balaclava wearing gloves and carrying a backpack. A glove was found and there was DNA, but there was not a match in the national database.
5: We are so glad you started your week with us, and it is good to be home.
6: Yes, it is good to have you back at home.
7: Now, new light has been shed on the ransom notes, investigators releasing two of them in full, hoping someone recognises the style of writing. The first read in part, "Hello, Savannah. We have your mother Nancy. She is safe but scared. She will be held to ransom, and once payment is received, she will be released unharmed." Then came the second with a tragic claim. "We never intended to hurt her. That was not our intention. She perished shortly after she was taken. We believe it was heart-related. She is buried in nature now. Nothing you could have done could have changed the outcome. The $1 million reward remains untouched."
2: I'm asking you, begging you, to do the right thing now. Make the right choice. Help us find her. Tell us where to look for her.
0: But 6 months on from Nancy Guthrie's disappearance, the question remains, where is she?
2: Our family is in agony. We are in a nightmare that will not end.
0: Jonathan Kersley, News 24, Washington, D.C.
8: The death toll from the mass crossing of migrants into the Spanish city of Ceuta has risen to 67. Authorities say they have turned back nearly all of the 60,000 people who crossed over from Morocco in a span of 24 hours.
9: Yes, they have done. They opened the border. Moroccan police and Moroccan soldiers let everyone in.
10: The number of migrants that crossed in the space of just a few hours is simply staggering. Local authorities say around 60,000. The city here was overwhelmed. Now, since we've been here in the last 20 or 30 minutes, we've witnessed many of them now leaving. The city centre is over there, and you can see the border with Morocco over there where they are returning.
11: We spoke to dozens of migrants as they were escorted back by the Spanish military. Many described what appeared to be a coordinated opening of the border. These migrants told us Moroccan police simply waved them through. Whether these scenes were organised or simply exploited remains disputed. But these images have reverberated across Europe, reigniting arguments over whether the EU can defend its external borders. Across Ceuta, soldiers now stand guard. Their presence is designed to send a clear message. The Spanish state remains in control. Spain's government has also stressed Morocco is a reliable partner.
12: Y esto acontece.
13: This has happened because of the actions of mafias, human traffickers, and people who take advantage of vulnerable people. Therefore, Spain, within the EU, is perfectly aligned and in the forefront of the fight against illegal movement.

0: These pictures show residents cheering as migrants were moved back towards the border. Most of those who crossed have now returned to Morocco, but some remain determined to reach mainland Spain, convinced the journey is worth the risk.
1: All along the beaches here are people's personal possessions. Shoes, not even pairs of shoes, discarded clothing, and inflatables that people would have used for the crossing. And I suppose this also tells a story of the chaos and the human cost.
0: Along the shoreline where Europe meets Africa, police divers continue searching the water for those who never made it ashore. Spain has promised to reinforce this border, but as long as there is the hope of a better life, migrants will keep attempting to cross.
2: Coming up after the break, we'll have all the latest in sport for you with Luke Doherty, including the Knights put the woeful Broncos to the sword to officially end Brisbane's bid for back-to-back NRL premierships.
3: News 24 will be back after this short break.

News 24 will be back after this short break. News 24 will be back after this short break.

0: rises on its earnest in the top end. News 24 was given rare access to look at the Top Gun's sky.
1: A front row seat from an FA-18F Super Hornet. It's a lightning tour of the top end, all part of Exercise Pitch Black. Australia's biggest war games exercise involves more than 2,500 personnel from 20 nations, including Japan and the United States. Today we're on board a PAC-750XL with the Papua New Guinea Defence Force. They've expanded their transportation role as part of this year's exercise.
2: It means a lot to us, not only us, but to the whole crew and the support staff currently here on the ground as well.
1: We're headed to the Tyndall Air Base near Katherine, about 330 kilometres south of Darwin.
3: Tyndall's ideally located to host an exercise like Pitch Black. We have access to vast unimpeded airspace, world-class ranges, and we have the modern infrastructure required to support a multinational exercise of this size.
1: The Australian and United States governments are investing $1.6 billion on upgrades here at the Tyndall Air Base, including lengthening this runway to host B-52 bombers as the US projects its power into the Indo-Pacific region. That funding has also supported the permanent home base for No. 75 Squadron's fleet of F-35A fighter jets. Today we've been given a rare behind-the-scenes look as the pilots prepare these elite fighting machines for takeoff.
4: So I've got a bunch of new pilots that all they've flown is the Hawk 127 aircraft or the F-35. Now they get to go out getting the airspace and they get to go fly against Typhoons, Rafales, the FA-50 from Philippines, so it is a great experience for everyone to get out there and see all the capabilities, different aircraft from all over the globe.
1: Pitch Black might be an exercise, but it's all about preparing for the real thing.
5: You can't surge a relationship in a moment of crisis, so you can't establish a relationship with a new partner at the moment of crisis and expect everything to work well. And so these exercises allow us to continue to develop and strengthen the relationships with our allies and partners. So when we do have to work together as a coalition force, it's not the first time we've met each other, integrated with each other, or worked with each other.
1: From a global superpower to our nearest neighbour, it's all about pitching in. Matt Cunningham, News 24.
0: Sport now with Brooke Easton. Brooke, heartbreak for the netballers in Glasgow. What's happened?
6: Unfortunately, Jenny, it was. We had more success on the track, but for the netballers, they won't fight for Commonwealth Games gold for the first time ever after the world's top-ranked side lost to Jamaica 46-45. Australia added another 10 gold to the tally, though, in Glasgow overnight. Lachlan Kennedy, Josh Azzopardi, Caleb Law and Rowan Browning won the 4x100m relay. Abby Caldwell stunned Olympic silver medalist Jess Hull in the women's mile. Cam Myers claimed silver in the men's mile behind world record holder Scotland's Josh Kerr. Jemima Montag was too good for the field in the women's 10,000-metre race walk. While Curtis Marshall soared to victory in the men's pole vault, Mackenzie Little took out the women's javelin. Matt Denny defended his Commonwealth title in the discus. And Rhiannon Clark finished first in the women's T38 200m. So plenty happening on the track. While at the velodrome, Lee Hoffman powered to victory in the men's sprint and two golds in the ring with Jai Dixon winning the 55 kilogram bantamweight title and Emma Sue Greentree claiming gold in the women's 75 kilogram division. Well, a little closer to home, and Josh Fraser's Carlton coaching resume now includes a 76-point win over Premiers Brisbane. The Blues produced their best performance under their caretaker coach while denting the Lions' top four hopes in the process. Brody Kemp led Carlton's forwards, booting five majors, while Jagger Smith also had a night out, kicking two goals and racking up 29 disposals.
7: To blow his whistle, Ainsworth, there was a way out, and it was Jagger Smith who lines them up. Jagger's it! That might be your answer there, Kingy. The rising of the star.
6: The Blues celebrating Patrick Cripps and Nick Haynes' 250-game milestone with the side's biggest score of 2026. 154-78 is how it finished. Elsewhere, the Giants kept their wild card hopes alive, holding on to defeat Port Adelaide by 12 points. And the Sydney Swans came home with a wet sail to beat St Kilda by 19 points at Marvel Stadium. Swan Will Edwards was taken to hospital after dislocating his ankle in a sickening incident. And Nick Watson booted 5 as Hawthorn saw off North Melbourne by 16 points in Launceston. Well, to the NRL, and the Knights are well and truly over the top of the Broncos premiership defence with a 30-6 win rather at Suncorp Stadium. Fletcher Sharp opened the scoring early with the first of his 2 tries as the Knights were up to 10-0 less than 8 minutes into the match. Tempers flared and both sides were penalised. Jermaine McEwen sin-binned for his part in it, while Reece Walsh was sent for 10 for pulling Dom Young's hair. 14-0 at half-time and Newcastle's charge continued after the break.
8: At the moment, but they can change that in a hurry. With Sharp out to Best, flick pass, Young. My goodness, he got it! Masu, got it down!
9: Holds it up, gives it to Best. Best on the outside and flicks it as he draws in.
8: One of the put-downs of the season.
9: That's brilliant.
8: Ponga again. Look at him. Oh, he's wanted this bad.
6: The Knights refusing to take their foot off the pedal, sealing a 30-6 victory, which snapped their 3-game losing streak. In other games, the Panthers produced a clinical 42-18 win over the Raiders in Mudgee, and the New Zealand Warriors bounced back to their best with a 42-6 demolition of the Titans on the Gold Coast. The NRLW's magic round has seen the Cowboys perform a Houdini-like escape to beat the Raiders 18-16 in Wagga Wagga. Canberra led 4-0 after a dour first half and looked set for an easy afternoon against the winless Cowboys when a Sheridan Gallagher try gave them a 16-point lead. But from there, the Raiders' defence disappeared.
10: Gentleman, left-hand side, Kelly floating a pass, Goldthorpe catching pass, wider still it goes, Vella off the left foot, now the speed, Vella burns them back through the middle, what a step, what a piece of acceleration.
6: Rosie Kelly's conversion from a wide angle sealing a 2-point win for the Cowboys, moving them off the bottom of the ladder. Well, earlier, the Roosters jumped to the top of the table with a 38-8 thumping of the Dragons.
11: Nizza finds Kelleher. A dummy from Kelleher puts away Strange.
6: And West Tigers halfback Racine McGregor has scored a club record 16 points in her side's 32-20 win over the Sharks. Doesn't that just look beautiful, Janie? I'd want to be at Magic Round in Mudgee.
0: Well, I think a lot of people were. That crowd was very impressive indeed.
6: And it's going to continue today too, and we'll have plenty more on that on our channel too.
0: Forward to it. Thanks so much. Well, let's have a look at the weather shortly. But in the meantime, the pilot behind the popular drone shark app is working with Surf Life Saving New South Wales to protect beachgoers. One of his drones today successfully identifying a great white shark near Sydney's Bondi Beach.
12: A kind of white no one wants to see.
13: Oh, Sharky, we've got a shark.
12: Jason Eagledon, a.k.a. the Drone Shark App guy, glued to what was being captured by the potentially life-saving device.
14: We've already seen well over 600 sharks in July alone.
13: Oh, it's looking like a white.
12: Nearby, 2 lone surfers completely unaware of what lies beneath.
15: I have direct contact with Surf Life Saving, so I got this 2 days ago.
16: Jason 2, Bondi UAV.
12: The shark alarm sounded, but it's not enough.
13: Oh, they're still there, far out. Yeah, it's about 2.5 metres as well. All right.
12: Jason's drone, the next best thing.
13: I'm going to flush these guys. Hopefully they know, because I don't think they've heard the alarm. Oh, dudes, look up. Look up. Look up. Here I am. Oh, yeah. See me?
12: This swimmer receiving the message loud and clear.
13: Just flashed my light at that guy, and he's out of there. He was out. All on his own, swimming.
14: Jason was in one particular area of the beach and our pilots were at another particular area and Jason saw the shark and our pilot was able to get over and respond and coordinate with the lifeguards.
12: But the state's recently bolstered shark drone program is attracting some scrutiny.
17: There were 3 cameras pointing at Mick Fanning when he was attacked at Jay Bay in 2015. None of them saw it. They don't work.
12: Critics questioning why the program failed to spot this shark at Curl Curl on Tuesday, just metres from a body border.
14: Oh, our drones aren't a silver bullet. You know, you can't expect a goalkeeper to save every shot at goal either, and our drones are out there.
0: Now it's time to have a look at the weather with our News at 24 weather meteorologist Marina Newman.
18: Temperatures are warming across much of the east, including across Sydney. 20 degrees, partly sunny skies. 17 across Melbourne, sunny and dry, gorgeous afternoon. 17 in Adelaide, the chance for some late night showers, plus a few coastal showers targeting both Brisbane as well as the Gold Coast as we head into our Sunday afternoon.
0: Great to have your company. Coming up next hour on Weekend News Day, US President Donald Trump announces he is holding off from further attacks on Iran. We'll bring you details in just a moment.
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0: US President Donald Trump has been asked to hold off from further attacks on Iran in hopes of a deal being made. The fuel excise cut will end tonight as petrol prices are expected to jump. The Health Minister is defending the PM's decision not to remove embattled Labor MP Luke Gosling as special envoy for defence. Extreme weather conditions fuel blazes across Europe as Australia sends assets to assist firefighting efforts.
1: One last day of gorgeous and sunny weather ahead of the chance for rainfall that returns on Monday, plus brings the chance for snow. Tracking it out coming up.
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0: Great to have your company. In breaking news, US President Donald Trump has announced he is holding off from further attacks on Iran after being asked to do so. Writing on Truth Social, he says the USA is locked and loaded and ready to go against the Islamic Republic of Iran at levels of military terror, strength and power not seen since World War II. Despite this, we have just been asked by Iran and other Middle Eastern countries to hold off any attack in that the perimeters of a deal has been agreed to. This would include the immediate, complete and total opening of the Hormuz Strait and an end to Iran's nuclear threat. Based on this request, I have agreed for the future benefit of the world and likewise the survival of a successful and prosperous Iran to cancel the attack, subject to being able to rapidly make a deal. The country of Israel joins me in this commitment. Get to work, everybody, and get it done. To other news, the federal government's fuel excise discount is coming to an end at midnight, but motorists won't feel the full impact straight away, we're told. Well, for more, joining us live is Lauren Forbes. Lauren, we've already heard people in the communities saying that they've already seen a little bit of a price rise near them, but how long will it take?
3: Well, Janie, it's expected to take several days for these prices to really start rising and climbing at the bowser for motorists. Now, this cost of living measure, which was brought in on April due to the Iran and US war, which saw prices climb rapidly due to those global shortages when it came to petrol, well, that was introduced in April, and it was 32 cents per litre, that discount. It was then reduced to 16 cents in July. And now, when we reach midnight tonight, well, it's going all together. What it will mean is petrol prices could be going above that $2 mark per litre. When it comes to diesel, we could see prices climb up to $2.40 a litre. But as I mentioned there, it could take at least 7 days. And that's because fuel retailers across the nation, well, they'll have to sell the petrol first that they already have in stock. So it could take a couple of days, give or take. But as you mentioned there, prices seem to already be climbing.
4: It will have an impact at the bowser. We've been honest about that. That shouldn't happen immediately. When the excise was returned, or half of the excise was returned a month ago, you saw the price creep up over several days.
5: We always said it should be a temporary measure, and it's given enough time now for us to be able to get our fuel supplies in order. Hopefully, we'll be able to get a resolution to the war.
3: Janie, fuel retailers across the nation have also been put on notice by the federal government. If they put up their prices, unjustified price hikes, the watchdog will be out there. The consumer watchdog will be out there watching very closely. But as you heard there, more pain at the bowser on the way.
0: Lauren Forbes, thank you so much. And Health Minister Mark Butler claims it would be expected embattled Labor MP Luke Gosling would stand aside if he held a ministerial position. He's backed embattled Labor MP Luke Gosling as the Special Envoy for Defence, Veterans Affairs and Northern Australia. The Health Minister has backed embattled Labor MP Luke Gosling as Special Envoy, and he's under pressure after being charged with two counts of assault following an incident last month. Speaking to News 24, the Health Minister claims the MP's role as a special envoy carried a different standard as it doesn't involve executive authority.
4: It's important to remember what the job of special envoy is. It's not a ministerial position. It doesn't have any executive authority, any ability to make decisions that impact Australians. Of course, as you know, if he were a minister, he would be required to stand aside. But Our independent modelling done by our officials suggests that maybe at most 44,000 people out of several million would drop off private health insurance because of this measure. That's a very small percentage. People would receive a rebate pretty equitably across the population rather than different levels of support according to age.
0: Many countries are still struggling to contain wildfires in Europe, and the weather is exacerbating the situation. Nearly a quarter of a million people have been forced to evacuate from parts of France, where more than 42,000 hectares of forest have been destroyed. Very hot and windy summer conditions are fueling the blazes, and Australia is sending aerial assets to the region to support firefighting efforts. Authorities in Greece are also tackling more than 70 wildfires around the country. They are also struggling to contain the blazes because of hot and windy weather. At least nine people have been killed in Russia's latest strikes on Ukraine's capital Kyiv. Only one of 27 Russian missiles were intercepted. Realising the worst fears of Ukrainian President Volodymyr Zelensky, he has been warning that stocks for their US-made Patriot air defence system were running low. Kyiv asked or has asked Washington for a licence to build the weapon themselves. However, US President Donald Trump has cast doubt on that plan, expressing concerns about sharing advanced US technology. Testing is underway after at least 80 dead and sick birds were found off South Australia's southeast coast. South Australia's chief veterinary officer says it is very unlikely the cases would return negative results for the H5N1 bird flu strain. Aerial surveillance found 49 dead and 35 sick greater crested terns on an island 5 kilometres south of Cape Jaffa. So far, there has been 54 confirmed cases of the bird flu strain. Most Australian teenagers are on social media 3 months after a trailblazing national ban took effect. Kayser Shields has more.
6: Australia's world-leading under-16 social media ban is heading in the right direction, but there's still a way to go. A report released by the eSafety Commissioner shows 42.1% of children aged 10 to 15 still have social media accounts, down from 52.4%. Half of those with account access weren't asked to verify their age. More than a third of children used a fake date of birth to bypass the ban, while nearly one in five said their age was estimated incorrectly. Platform use remains above 80%, while there's been an increase of more than 10% in parents who are unaware of their child's social media use. The federal government is standing by the ban, saying it will take time to have the desired effect.
7: We never expected that this would have 100% compliance. We don't get 100% compliance out of the minimum drinking age laws, but it's still appropriate that we have those laws and that law on the books.
6: The report is a snapshot of the early experiences of children and parents since restrictions on young people's access to social media began on December 10 last year. It's the first report the eSafety Commissioner has published as part of a 2-year evaluation process. A report highlighting the ban's impact at the 6-month mark is expected to be released next.
0: Coming up after the break, two new pedestrian bridges to be built in Brisbane. We'll bring you more details after the break.
2: News 24 will be back after this short break.

News 24. We'll be back after this short break. 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We'll be back after this short break.

0: News 24.
1: Two new towering pedestrian bridges are being planned for construction in Brisbane's Victoria Park, and it's part of Queensland's vision for the 2032 Olympic Games. The bridges will link Brisbane Stadium with the National Aquatic Centre, while Victoria Park's hollow will also be significantly expanded. Queenslanders will be able to have their say on the master plan from September 27. The new bridge additions are expected to make it the most significant Olympic and Paralympic Games precinct. Jess Wilson has called for a corruption inquiry into Victoria's Big Build project. The state's opposition leader is expected to release a draft terms of reference for a royal commission. Ms Wilson has encouraged Victoria's new Premier Ben Carroll to not limit the investigation to the CFMEU. Instead, she has nominated a list of specified witnesses for the matter, including former Premiers Daniel Andrews and Jacinta Allen. Writing to Mr Carroll, the Liberal leader says the scandal... Well, since the scandal first became public, further information has emerged that demonstrates the inquiry must extend beyond the conduct of one union. It must examine the broader system through which major projects have been selected, procured, administered and funded. The government is facing calls to establish a national registry of child abusers. The list would allow parents to see which childcare centres offenders may have worked at. The parents of murdered schoolboy Daniel Morcombe have joined opposition leader Angus Taylor and a child advocacy group to pen a letter to the Prime Minister. The letter seen by the Sunday Telegraph argues the registry is important in providing greater accountability on childcare centres. Health Minister Mark Butler has defended the government's plan to abolish higher private health insurance rebates for over 65s. A document seen by The Australian shows the Health Department predicting the policy would have a detrimental impact on low-income pensioners. Speaking to News 24, Mr Butler said the proposal will only affect a small percent of people.
2: Our independent modelling done by our officials suggests that maybe at most 44,000 people out of several million would drop off private health insurance because of this measure. That's a very small percentage. People would receive a rebate pretty equitably across the population rather than different levels of support according to age.
1: It's 6 months since Nancy Guthrie was abducted from her Arizona home, and in that time there were hopes of a breakthrough on the whereabouts of the mother of US TV host Savannah Guthrie, but there is still no sign of where the 84-year-old is. Investigators have released two ransom notes in full in the hope it could lead to a development. Washington correspondent Jonathan Kersley looks at the case that has stunned America.
3: It was the disappearance that rocked a TV star and her family.
4: We want to thank all of you for the prayers for our beloved mom, Nancy.
5: The light is missing from our lives. Nancy is our mother.
3: Nancy Guthrie abducted from her home in Tucson, Arizona, in the middle of the night.
6: And my sister called me and I said, is everything okay? Mm-hmm. And she said, no. She said, Mom's missing. And I said, what?
7: Yeah.
3: The 84-year-old is the daughter of Savannah Guthrie, the host of NBC's Today Show.
6: My mom is, she's incredible. She's resolute and strong. I mean, she is present tense to me.
7: Do you feel her or have you heard her any moments?
6: Yeah, a little bit.
3: The disappearance prompting fears it was abduction, purely to do with fame and money.
6: It's been 2 weeks since our mom was taken, and I just wanted to come on and say that we still have hope.
3: Police searched the remote area for clues for several days, but suggestions of family involvement were dismissed.
8: The family has been nothing but cooperative and gracious and are victims in this case. To suggest otherwise is not only wrong, it is cruel.
6: But we need to know where she is. We need her to come home.
3: Nancy Guthrie had been dropped at home by her family on the night of January 31, but when she didn't appear at church the next morning, concerns about her welfare were raised. Within days, blood was found at the scene, and then came a report of a ransom note.
0: TMZ has received another email from somebody demanding money.
4: We received your message, and we understand. We beg you now to return our mother to us so that we can celebrate with her.
3: Concern grew because the 84-year-old was without medication. She was being treated for a chronic condition.
9: We have a lot of work in front of us. We have a job to do. And we have someone's life who is in jeopardy.
3: Savannah Guthrie stepped away from her TV job and then, seated with her brother and sister, insisted they would pay for Nancy's safe return.
4: This is very valuable to us, and we will pay.
3: Then came what was hoped to be a major development. The FBI retrieved footage from Nancy Guthrie's doorbell camera. It showed a man in a balaclava wearing gloves and carrying a backpack. A glove was found and there was DNA, but there was not a match in the national database.
10: We are so glad you started your week with us, and it is good to be home.
11: Yes, it is good to have you back at home.
12: Now, new light has been shed on the ransom notes, investigators releasing two of them in full, hoping someone recognises the style of writing. The first read in part, "Hello, Savannah. We have your mother Nancy. She is safe but scared. She will be held to ransom, and once payment is received, she will be released unharmed." Then came the second, with a tragic claim. "We never intended to hurt her. That was not our intention. She perished shortly after she was taken. We believe it was heart-related. She is buried in nature now. Nothing you could have done could have changed the outcome. The $1 million reward remains untouched."
4: I'm asking you, begging you, to do the right thing now. Make the right choice. Help us find her. Tell us where to look for her.
3: But 6 months on from Nancy Guthrie's disappearance, the question remains, where is she?
4: Our family is in agony. We are in a nightmare that will not end.
3: Jonathan Kersley, News 24, Washington, D.C.
1: Hobart City Council has voted to begin the process of handing a 5 hectares or 5 hectares of public land back to the local Aboriginal community. Aspen Blomfield filed this report from the proposed...
13: Hobart City Council has agreed in principle to hand land over to the Tasmanian Aboriginal Land Council for use as a cultural site. 9 councillors supported the proposal to transfer 5 hectares of the Queen's Domain to the Aboriginal group. The Land Council has suggested building a cultural centre to house sacred artefacts currently held in museums. The site is regularly used for jogging, picnics and bird watching, prompting concerns the land return could limit public access. However, Council says it will remain open to the public.
14: Land handback is not the end of a conversation about our past. It is the beginning of a more honest future. It recognises that country has always been more than property. It is identity, culture, responsibility, and belonging. Returning land is not about taking something from one community. It is about restoring something to all of us.
13: 3 councillors voted against the proposal, raising concerns about its legality and lack of public consultation. Land returns have traditionally been managed by state government, with little precedent for a local council taking on the process.
15: Okay, I'll get my emails tomorrow of abuse. I'll get my text messages of abuse. Someone will put something on my Facebook post. So be it. But I feel that if I'm going to make a decision, I want to make a decision to ensure that legally it can be done, and I'll be happy with that. And we go down the pathway of consultation and bringing everybody on board.
13: The land return is part of a broader conversation on Indigenous history and recognition in Tasmania. Hobart Council previously voted to remove a statue of controversial colonial figure William Crowther, while the electorate of Franklin is set to be renamed to Tongalongada.
14: I do think that the Aboriginal community needs to have a beautiful and respectful home for their artefacts and to tell their story and their history. We can almost have a bit of a truce where here's this Aboriginal centre, now can you please leave our statues and place names alone?
13: Hobart City Council will now undertake legal, planning and environmental investigations before the transfer proceeds.
1: Flano for a Farmer Day is coming up on August 14, and the fundraiser calls on Australians to don their best flannelette shirt and raise crucial funds for farmers who are doing it tough. For more, joining us live is Farm Angels Head of Farmer Support, Jenny Gailey. Jenny, thank you so much for joining us. Before we talk about the event, tell us about your organisation and how important it is to reach farmers.
16: Hi, how are you all? Farm Angels was started about 11 years ago now to support all farmers, primary producers who've been impacted by natural disaster. We support them with financial assistance, food packs, hampers, special occasions. We celebrate their birthdays, anniversaries, Mother's Day, Christmas. But what's become a really crucial part of our work is the mental health support that we provide through phone calls and on-farm visits.
1: And tell us more about the on-farm visits and what the reaction is from farmers.
16: Depending on where we go, sometimes we could be the only person they see, you know, in the month even. You know, they're quite isolated and remote. And, you know, just we rock up, we have a cup of tea on the veranda and talk all things, you know, whatever is playing on their mind. It could be about the drought, the fire, whatever it is that's impacted them. But quite often it's not. We talk about other things and just help lighten the load a little.
1: And this fundraising event, how much money are you expecting to raise?
16: Yeah, so Flano, it's like wearing your pyjamas to work. We are hoping this year about $750,000.
1: Wow, okay. And is that kind of a target from last year?
16: It's actually up on last year. We're becoming more and more recognised now. And, you know, people, you know, chucking on a flano and showing that they actually care about our farmers. And then, you know, doing a bit of a fundraiser at the same time. So it is a bit more than last year, but we've got, you know, we've got high hopes.
1: Yeah, well, good luck for that. And tell us about the transparency of funds, because often people want to donate, but they might not know where the money is going to. So how transparent is it for people donating?
16: Very. So all of our donated funds that come in are to help support the farmers through, like I say, through financial payments to them using prepaid MasterCards. We do the mental health and wellbeing support, the care packs and the hampers as well. So, you know, we try and make it as clear as possible to everyone where all of the funds are going, because it's really important and we're very farmer focused here to make sure that, you know, it's getting to where it's needed the most.
1: Well, we certainly have a lot of farmers that we rely on, and good luck for the event and certainly for raising all of that money as well. Where can people go to find out more information?
16: So if you head to flanoforafarmer.com.au and on the 14th of August, not sure if you've heard, chuck on a flano, head to the ECCA, and we're trying to get the most people in one location wearing a flano, trying to break a record. Great way to show our farmers that you care.
1: Jenny Gailey, thank you so much. And coming up after break, the FIFA president's position under scrutiny. We'll bring you more details after the break.
17: News 24 will be back after this short break.

0: Great to have your company. A record-holding Nepali mountaineer has died along with nine of his team members in an avalanche in Pakistan. Netflix documentary star Nirmal Porja and his team were on an expedition trip to Broad Peak when they were struck by a snowslide on Thursday. The former UK Special Forces member holds a record for the fastest ascent of the world's 14 highest mountains. Posting on X, Prince William describes Mr. Porja as one of the world's greatest mountaineers. He wrote, "I was truly saddened to hear of the tragic death of Nirmal Porja and those who lost their lives in the avalanche on Broad Peak." Nim served with distinction in the British Armed Forces before becoming one of the world's greatest mountaineers, putting Nepalese climbers on the map. His relentless pursuit of what seemed impossible, combined with his humility and selflessness, made him truly unique. My thoughts are with his family and the families of all those who died. At least three people have been killed in an explosion in Moscow. The incident took place near a restaurant in the central part of Russia's capital. At least 15 others have been injured in the incident. Emergency services are attending the scene, and the cause of the explosion isn't yet known. However, Russian authorities are not blaming Ukraine. Militant group Hamas says it is willing to take steps to disarm as a sign of potential peace in Gaza. However, some experts warn there is still a long way to go, Israel also needing to provide critical assurances.
1: The latest Israeli strike on Gaza injured at least 10 people Friday night. It comes as a potential deal orchestrated by President Trump's Board of Peace could bring a new end to the fighting between Israel and Hamas. On Friday, Hamas said it agreed to the deal, which requires it to disarm. But many displaced people in Gaza are asking when peace will finally happen.
2: Where's the truce? They killed us. They murdered us.
1: The deal also requires Israel to withdraw its troops and halt strikes on Gaza. While Israel has yet to formally respond, the country's president, Isaac Herzog, spoke before Hamas's announcement, saying Hamas needs to fully surrender before steps can be taken to restore peace to the region.
3: They have to take their fate in their hand, disarm that terrible terror organization, and move forward towards a better future for the people of Gaza and the people of Israel.
4: I think it's overly ambitious and overly optimistic.
1: Some Middle East experts say the terminology in the deal could bring complications. Hamas has said it will hand over its weapons, but to the Palestinians, not the Israelis, and only if a Palestinian state is created.
4: It's not willing to demilitarize completely. And that's part of the Israeli condition, is that Gaza must demilitarize, which is different to disarming.
1: The peace proposal comes almost 4 years after the Hamas attack that killed 1,200 people.
0: Multiple water facilities across the United States have been hit by cyber attacks, and some U.S. officials are blaming Iran. Madeline Ravina has more.
5: The FBI says these malicious cyber hackers were able to change the passwords and IP addresses of the systems that operate and monitor these water facilities. The agency says they've received reports of loss of pressure and flooding, which can allow untreated groundwater to seep into the pipes. The FBI did not mention which seven states were affected. It comes, though, on the same week that Minnesota officials warned of a coordinated cyber attack on the water systems of 30 Minnesota communities. Water safety was not impacted, but the incident does highlight the vulnerabilities of critical infrastructure. There were reports, including from the New York Times, that per U.S. and state officials, this may have been the work of Iran. The FBI is dismissing that for now, telling Fox they're not currently blaming Tehran as they work to identify a culprit. President Trump, in the meantime, is pointing his finger at state officials.
6: I think I blame it on Minnesota because they're grossly incompetent. They like to say, oh, it's Iran. Iran should be so lucky. Iran's got bigger problems than worrying about Minnesota.
5: Governor Tim Walz responded to the president's comments, saying on X, Trump knows exactly who is responsible for this attack and knows that other states were hit too. This is what modern warfare looks like, and it further illustrates there is no plan to win a war with Iran. Just last week, the FBI and the Cybersecurity and Infrastructure Security Agency said Iran cyber actors were continuing to target U.S. infrastructure. Water and wastewater systems are of particular concern. For years, Iran has targeted U.S. water systems in this suspected attack. fit that pattern. Minnesota officials say the incident highlights the need for more investment in cybersecurity to prevent future threats.
0: The death toll from the mass crossing of migrants into the Spanish city of Ceuta has risen to 67. Authorities say they have turned back nearly all of the 60,000 people who crossed over from Morocco in a span of 24 hours.
7: Yes, they have done. They opened the border. Moroccan police and Moroccan soldiers let everyone in.
8: The number of migrants that crossed in the space of just a few hours is simply staggering. Local authorities say around 60,000. The city here was overwhelmed. Now, since we've been here in the last 20 or 30 minutes, we've witnessed many of them now leaving. The city centre is over there, and you can see the border with Morocco over there where they are returning.
9: We spoke to dozens of migrants as they were escorted back by the Spanish military. Many described what appeared to be a coordinated opening of the border. These migrants told us Moroccan police simply waved them through. Whether these scenes were organized or simply exploited remains disputed. But these images have reverberated across Europe, reigniting arguments over whether the EU can defend its external borders. Across Ceuta, soldiers now stand guard. Their presence is designed to send a clear message. The Spanish state remains in control. Spain's government has also stressed Morocco is a reliable partner.
10: This has happened because of the actions of mafias, human traffickers, and people who take advantage of vulnerable people. Therefore, Spain, within the EU, is perfectly aligned and in the forefront of the fight against illegal movement.
9: These pictures show residents cheering as migrants were moved back towards the border. Most of those who crossed have now returned to Morocco, but some remain determined to reach mainland Spain, convinced the journey is worth the risk.
8: All along the beaches here are people's personal possessions. Shoes, not even pairs of shoes, discarded clothing and inflatables that people would have used for the crossing. And I suppose this also tells a story of the chaos and the human cost.
9: Along the shoreline where Europe meets Africa, police divers continue searching the water for those who never made it ashore. Spain has promised to reinforce this border, but as long as there is the hope of a better life, migrants will keep attempting to cross.
0: Gianni Infantino's position as FIFA president is under scrutiny after the collapse of his plan for a so-called World Cup sell-off. The head of football's Globino's position as FIFA president is under scrutiny after the collapse of his plan for a so-called World Cup sell-off. The head of football's

0: And the awarding of the inaugural FIFA Peace Prize to the US president. Home auction clearance rates remain subdued, with August bringing mixed results around the country. Figures from realestate.com.au show the national figure remains below 50%. The clearance rate across Australia is 45.1%, and that is well down on the same time last year. In the main markets of Sydney and Melbourne, the Harbour City recorded a clearance rate of 41.5%, but Melbourne recorded an uptick, coming in at 55%. The highest clearance was Adelaide, with a rate of 56.1%. The Queensland Government is failing to pay psychologists delivering vital counselling to victims of crime, according to the Courier Mail. A growing payment backlog has left some psychologists waiting up to 18 months for money owed through Victim Assistant. Victim Assist, the government-funded service that supports victims of violent crime. Some victims who paid up front are still waiting to be reimbursed 2 years later, while unpaid practitioners have been forced to cancel appointments and stop accepting new clients. Coming up after the break, we'll have the latest in sports for you, including the Knights. They put on a woeful show. The Broncos to the sword to officially end Brisbane's bid for back-to-back NRL premierships.
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1: Back to your company. You're watching Weekend Newsday. Actor Vincent Pastore, best known for his role as Salvatore Bonpensiero on The Sopranos, has died at the age of 80. Mr. Pastore was found deceased at his home on City Island in New York City after not being heard from for several

0: days. Vincent Pastore also appeared in other notable films such as Goodfellas, Mickey Blue Eyes, Shark Tale and Revolver. Australian music journalist, commentator and author Glenn A. Baker has died at the age of 74. His passion, sparked by the Beatles at the age of 12, spun into a six-decade career as he assumed the mantle Mr. Music.
1: A walking, talking music encyclopedia.
2: It's a divine revelation. It is something that actually takes you inside the world's greatest rock and roll band.
1: A fan, a promoter, manager, writer, and the rock brain of the universe.
3: If Google didn't know, if Wikipedia wasn't sure, you'd ring Glenn A. Baker, he would have the answer.
1: His family announcing the 74-year-old father of six had passed away after suffering a stroke.
4: Got to do everything he wanted to do in life while the rest of us put a shirt on and went to the office.
1: Glenn would put on his brimless hat and for six decades immerse himself in music, writing and talking with an unbridled enthusiasm. Radio and TV came calling.
5: As I introduce to you well-known Australian rock historian Glenn A. Baker.
1: The Beatles, a favourite.
5: Who was the nicest of the blokes?
6: Paul was always the most genial. John was, of course, always the most caustic.
1: His record collection was vast, 80,000 vinyl LPs and 30,000 CDs. He knew the songs and often the artists singing them. Jimmy Barnes from Cold Chisel. I'll miss his insights, his incredible knowledge and our conversations about music whenever we met. R.I.P. Glenn. And Kate Sobrano, au revoir, my dear friend. What a champion for musicians, songwriters and the music industry.
7: When we lose an elder in our community, you know, it's like when that library closes, it's closed for good. No more visits, so it's a loss of a lot of knowledge.
8: If you didn't know, ask Glenn.
1: He was brilliant and the music he loved will always live on.
0: Binge original series Colin from Accounts has celebrated its highly anticipated season 3 launch with a special screening in Sydney. But it's bittersweet for the cast and fans as creators for the hit show confirm the season will be the last one.
9: It's last drinks for a show that has captured the hearts of Australians.
10: I think this is the best thing Australia has produced in decades.
9: Binge original series Colin from Accounts is back for its third and final season as viewers prepare to farewell their favourite couple and their scruffy pooch.
11: It's bittersweet, it is, but it's more sweet than bitter because it's just good to be sending it out to the audience because that's what we made it for, not for us.
9: In the final season, the show's main characters, Gordon and Ashley, played by real-life couple and creators of the show, Patrick Brammel and Harriet Dyer, continue their will-they-won't-they relationship as their mutually raised Border Terrier, Colin, lives his best life.
11: And it's really hard to do it all, write the whole thing ourselves, but I think that's what gives it its bespoke quality.
12: Mm.
11: Like, it's really handmade, this show.
12: Yeah, it's like an old scarf.
11: Yeah, it really is.
9: This multi-award-winning show has become a favourite in households across the country and around the world, putting Australian talent on the global stage.
12: We have so much talent,
11: yeah,
12: and we just need to get it over there, and I think we are.
9: And it's not only fans that are sad it's ending.
13: And Colin, how disappointed are you that this show is coming to an end? I'll take that as very disappointed.
9: While its creators say there's no plans to return, they aren't ruling anything out.
11: Just enjoy season 3. Don't get greedy.
12: Also, never say never, but also, like, there's a bit of Christmas in season 3, so we can't do a Christmas special.
11: We can't do a Christmas special.
9: And as for what's next for husband and wife team Patrick Brammel and Harriet Dyer, the pair say they plan to team up again on screen.
11: Yeah, we got a bunch of ideas. Yeah.
12: Watch this space.
11: Yeah.
12: It might take a minute because we've got two little kids, but watch this space.
11: Yeah.
9: Christy Lloyd, News 24.
0: Sport now with Brooke, and Carlton's interim caretaker posted another huge win.
14: Janie, he supposedly will make a call on his future at the club this week, he said in the press conference last night. But for now, Josh Fraser's Carlton coaching resume includes a 76-point win over Premiers Brisbane. The Blues produced their best performance under their caretaker coach while denting the Lions' top four hopes in the process. Brody Camp led Carlton's forwards, booting 5 majors, while Jagger Smith also had a night out, kicking 2 goals and racking up 29 disposals.
8: to blow his whistle. Ainsworth, there was a way out, and it was Jagger Smith who lines them up. Jagger's it! That might be your answer there, Kingy. The rising of the star.
14: The Blues celebrating Patrick Cripps and Nick Haynes' 250th game milestone with the side's biggest score of 2026. 154-78 is how it finished. Elsewhere, the Giants kept their wild card hopes alive, holding on to defeat Port Adelaide by 12 points. And the Sydney Swans came home with a wet sail to beat St Kilda by 19 points at Marvel Stadium. Swan Will Edwards was taken to hospital after dislocating his ankle. And Nick Watson booted 5 as Hawthorn saw off North Melbourne by 16 points in Launceston. Well, to the NRL, and the Knights well and truly killed off the Broncos premiership defence with a 30-6 thrashing at Suncorp Stadium. Fletcher Sharp opened the scoring early with the first of his two tries as the Knights were up 10-0 less than 8 minutes into the match. Tempers flared and both sides were penalised. Jermaine McEwen sin-binned for his part in it, while Reece Walsh was sent for 10 for pulling Dom Young's hair. 14-0 at halftime, and Newcastle's charge continued after the break.
15: At the moment, but they can change that in a hurry. With Sharp out to Best. Best, flick pass, Young. My goodness, he got Mosu! Mosu got it down!
16: Holds it up, gives it to Best. Best on the outside and flicks it as he draws in.
15: One of the put-downs of the season. That's brilliant. Ponga again. Look at him. Oh, he's wanted this bad.
14: The Knights refusing to take their foot off the pedal, sealing a 30-6 victory, which snapped their three-game losing streak. In other games, the Panthers produced a clinical 42-18 win over the Raiders in Mudgee, and the New Zealand Warriors bounced back to their best with a 42-6 demolition of the Titans on the Gold Coast. Australia's netballers won't fight for Commonwealth Games gold for the first time ever after the world's top-ranked side lost to Jamaica 46-45. Australia added another 10, though, of gold medals on the tally in Glasgow overnight. Lachlan Kennedy, Josh Azzopardi, Caleb Law and Rowan Browning won the 4x100m relay. Abby Caldwell stunned Olympic silver medalist Jess Hull in the women's mile. Cam Myers claimed silver in the men's mile behind world record holder Scotland's Josh Kerr. Jemima Montague was too good for the field in the women's 10,000-metre race walk. Curtis Marshall soared to victory in the men's pole vault. Mackenzie Little took out the women's javelin. Matt Denny defended his Commonwealth title in the discus, and Rhiannon Clark finished first in the women's T38 200 metres. While over at the velodrome, Lee Hoffman powered to victory in the men's sprint and two golds in the ring. Jai Dixon won the 55-kilogram bantamweight title, and Emma-Sue Greentree claimed gold in the women's 75-kilogram division. So there were 10 further gold medals for Australia on day 9 in Glasgow, 7 coming from the track and field, with 2 in boxing and another 1 in cycling. So that takes their gold medal tally to 65, 39 more than second-placed England. Tottenham has claimed the Sydney Super Cup, defeating Chelsea 2-1 with a stoppage time winner in front of more than 80,000 fans at Accor Stadium. Tottenham's $192 million man, Sandro Tonali, struck first, finding the opener after 17 minutes with the help of a deflection. Chelsea responded just 5 minutes later to level the scores. It was anything but a friendly at times, with substitute Kevin Danso shown a straight red card just after 2 minutes after coming on for a clumsy challenge.
15: Oh, Danso slips. Here's a problem. What is the decision here for Alex King in a friendly? He does pull out the red card.
14: The two sides would sweat out a tense affair, but from there, in the end, it was Richarlison who had the final save of the game in the 92nd minute.
15: One final chance here. Donnelly. Donnelly off the post!
14: Both sides now continue their pre-season preparations before the Premier League season gets underway in 3 weeks' time. Janie, some fire there. Red card, and it's only a friendly. You can only imagine what it's going to be like when the Premier League season finally starts.
0: Yeah, absolutely. And what about the tally?
14: We're looking
0: the Commonwealth
14: good.
0: Games very comfortably at the top there.
14: I'm happy anytime we're ahead of England.
0: England well behind us. Thanks so much. All right, it's been a big week for our company as we officially became News 24. And while we haven't changed our tune as your home of real news and honest views, you might have noticed our new soundtrack. Well, here is a behind-the-scenes look at how it was made.
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17: The theme itself grew out of a simple but powerful idea, which was designed to encompass the brand values of News 24 in a 3-second logo sting. They chose melodies designed to give a feeling of strength, hope and assurance in these ever-changing times.
23: Hi, my name is Yana Choi and I've been a violinist since I was 3.5 years old. The theme is full of drama and it's very heroic and it sort of makes you want to watch the news, I think.
24: Hey, my name's Dane and I play the trumpet and it's been great to come in and get all that punch happening. 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
25: Hey, my name's Anthony. I play trombone. It's fantastic to play on a track like this, especially with live brass instruments.
17: Capturing the spirit of these performances in the historic studio is always an exciting experience that elevates the composition's melodies to greater heights.
24: Oh, like transpose it up.
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2: Temperatures are warming across much of the east, including across Sydney. 20 degrees, partly sunny skies. 17 across Melbourne, sunny and dry, gorgeous afternoon. 17 in Adelaide, the chance for some late night showers, plus a few coastal showers targeting both Brisbane as well as the Gold Coast as we head into our Sunday afternoon.
1: Coming up next hour on Weekend Newsday, US President Donald Trump announces he is holding off from further attacks on Iran. We'll bring you details in just a moment.
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0: News 24 will be back after this short break.
1: U.S. President Donald Trump has been asked to hold off from further attacks on Iran in hopes of a deal being made. The fuel excise cut will end at midnight as petrol prices are expected to jump. The Health Minister is defending the PM's decision not to remove embattled Labor MP Luke Gosling as special envoy for defence. Extreme weather conditions fuel blazes across Europe as Australia sends assets to assist firefighting efforts.
2: One last day of gorgeous and sunny weather ahead of the chance for rainfall that returns on Monday, plus brings the chance for snow. Tracking it out coming up.
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1: Thank you so much for joining us. US President Donald Trump has announced he is holding off from further attacks on Iran after being asked to do so. Writing on Truth Social, he says the USA is locked and loaded and ready to go against the Islamic Republic of Iran at levels of military terror, strength and power not seen since World War II. Despite this, we have just been asked by Iran and other Middle Eastern countries to hold off any attack in that the perimeters of a deal has been agreed to. This would include the immediate, complete and total opening of the Strait of Hormuz and an end to Iran's nuclear threat. Based on this request, I have agreed for the future benefit of the world and likewise the survival of a successful and prosperous Iran to cancel the attack subject to being able to rapidly make a deal. The country of Israel joins me in this commitment. Get to work, everybody, and get it done. The federal government's fuel excise discount is coming to an end tonight, but motorists won't feel the full impact straight away. For more, Lauren Forbes joins us live. Good afternoon, Lauren. So how long will it take?
3: Well, Janie, the fuel discount that motorists have been relying on heavily for the past few months is coming to an end at midnight. And the federal government says the motorists will begin to start feeling the pain at the bowser in a number of days. Now, this cost of living pressure or cost of living discount was introduced in April, on April 1, due to the US and Iran war, which saw those global shortages and saw prices climb as well, nationwide here in Australia too. Originally, it was a 32 cents per litre discount. That was shaved in half to 16 cents back in July. And now it's being dropped altogether at midnight tonight. The federal government speaking out today on Sky News this morning, on News 24, I should say, rather, explaining that really, that those commercial retailers, when it comes to petrol, they will be holding on to what they've already purchased, so motorists won't feel the pain for a number of days.
4: It will have an impact at the bowser. We've been honest about that. That shouldn't happen immediately. When the excise was returned, or half of the excise was returned a month ago, you saw the price creep up over several days.
5: We always said it should be a temporary measure, and it's given enough time now for us to be able to get our fuel supplies in order. Hopefully, we'll be able to get a resolution to the war.
3: But Janie, petrol prices have already been climbing over the past couple of months. When you look at the average price, we'll get it up on the screen, $1.93, I should say, per litre. That was the July average. Now, that's up by 42.1 cents per litre. That's compared to June 30. So quite a big, intense jump there. And that's while that 16 cents per litre relief is in place. But that's expected to lift now, Janie, at midnight, with the consumer watchdog looking closely to see if any retailers are hijacking or putting the prices up really early.
1: Lauren Forbes, thank you very much for that update. And Health Minister Mark Butler claims it would be expected embattled Labor MP Luke Gosling would stand aside if he held a ministerial position. The Health Minister backed Labor MP Luke Gosling as the special envoy for Defence, Veterans Affairs and Northern Australia. Mr. Gosling is under pressure after being charged with two counts of assault following an incident last month. Speaking to News 24, the Health Minister claims the MP's role as special envoy carried a different standard as it does not involve executive authority.
4: It's important to remember what the job of special envoy is. It's not a ministerial position. It doesn't have any executive authority, any ability to make decisions that impact Australians. Of course, as you know, if he were a minister, he would be required to stand aside. But our independent modelling done by our officials suggests that maybe at most 44,000 people out of several million would drop off private health insurance because of this measure. That's a very small percentage. People would receive a rebate pretty equitably across the population rather than different levels of support according to age.
1: Many countries are still struggling to contain wildfires in Europe, and the weather is exacerbating the situation. Nearly a quarter of a million people have been forced to evacuate from parts of France, where more than 42,000 hectares of forests have been destroyed. Very hot and windy summer conditions are fueling the blazes, and Australia is sending aerial assets to the region to support firefighting efforts. Authorities in Greece are also tackling more than 70 wildfires around the country. They are also struggling to contain fires because of the hot and windy conditions. At least 9 people have been killed in Russia's latest strikes on Ukraine's capital, Kyiv. Only one of 27 Russian missiles were intercepted, realising the worst fears of Ukrainian President Volodymyr Zelensky. He has been warning that stocks for their US-made Patriot air defence system were running low. Kyiv has asked Washington for a licence to build the weapons themselves. However, US President Donald Trump has cast doubt on that plan, expressing concerns about sharing advanced US technology. Testing is underway after at least 80 dead and sick birds were found off South Australia's southeast coast. South Australia's chief veterinary officer says it is very unlikely the cases would return negative results for the H5N1 bird flu strain. Aerial surveillance found 49 dead and 35 sick greater crested terns on an island 5 kilometres south of Cape Jaffa. So far, there has been 54 confirmed cases of the bird flu strain. Most Australian teenagers are on social media 3 months after a trailblazing national ban took effect. Kayser Shields has more.
6: Australia's world-leading under-16 social media ban is heading in the right direction, but there's still a way to go. A report released by the eSafety Commissioner shows 42.1% of children aged 10 to 15 still have social media accounts, down from 52.4%. Half of those with account access weren't asked to verify their age. More than a third of children used a fake date of birth to bypass the ban, while nearly 1 in 5 said their age was estimated incorrectly. Platform use remains above 80%, while there's been an increase of more than 10% in parents who are unaware of their child's social media use. The federal government is standing by the ban, saying it will take time to have the desired effect.
7: We never expected that this would have 100% compliance. We don't get 100% compliance out of the minimum drinking age laws, but it's still appropriate that we have those laws and that law on the books.
6: The report is a snapshot of the early experiences of children and parents since restrictions on young people's access to social media began on December 10 last year. It's the first report the eSafety Commissioner has published as part of a 2-year evaluation process. A report highlighting the ban's impact at the 6-month mark is expected to be released next.
1: Coming up after the break, 2 new pedestrian bridges to be built in Brisbane. We'll bring you those details in just a moment.
0: News 24 will be back after this short break.

News 24 will be back after this short break. 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

0: home auction clearance rates remain subdued, with August bringing mixed results around the country. Figures from realestate.com.au show the national figure remains below 50%. And the clearance rate across Australia is at 45.1%, well down on the same time last year. In the main markets of Sydney and Melbourne, the Harbour City recorded a clearance rate of 41.5%. However, Melbourne recorded an uptick coming in at 55%. The highest clearance rate was in Adelaide with a rate of 56.1%. The Queensland Government is failing to pay psychologists delivering vital counselling to victims of crime, according to the Courier-Mail. A growing payment backlog has left some psychologists waiting up to 18 months for money owed through Victim Assist, the government-funded service that supports victims of violent crime. Some victims who paid up front are still waiting to be reimbursed 2 years later, while unpaid practitioners have been forced to cancel appointments and stop accepting new clients. Two new towering pedestrian bridges are being planned for construction in Brisbane's Victoria Park. It is part of Queensland's vision for the 2032 Olympic Games. The bridges will link Brisbane Stadium with the National Aquatic Centre, while Victoria Park's hollow will also be significantly expanded. Queenslanders will be able to have their say on the master plan from September 27. The new bridge additions are expected to make it the most significant Olympic and Paralympic Games precinct. Jess Wilson has called for a corruption inquiry into Victoria's Big Build project. The state's opposition leader is expected to release a draft terms of reference for a royal commission. Ms Wilson has encouraged Victoria's new Premier Ben Carroll to not limit the investigation of the CFMEU. Instead, she has nominated a list of specified witnesses for the matter, including former premiers Daniel Andrews and Jacinta Allen. Writing to Mr Carroll, the Liberal leader says since the scandal first became public, further information has emerged that demonstrates the inquiry must extend beyond the conduct of One Union. It must examine the broader system through which major projects have been selected, procured, administered and funded. The government is facing calls to establish a national registry of child abusers. The list would allow parents to see which childcare centres offenders may have worked. The parents of murdered schoolboy Daniel Morcombe have joined opposition leader Angus Taylor and a child advocacy group to pen a letter to the Prime Minister. The letter seen by the Sunday Telegraph argues the registry is important in providing greater accountability on childcare centres. Health Minister Mark Butler has defended the government's plan to abolish higher private health insurance rebates for over 65s. The document seen by The Australian shows the health department predicting the policy would have a detrimental impact on low-income pensioners. Speaking to News 24, Mr Butler said the proposal will only affect a small percent of people.
1: Our independent modelling done by our officials suggests that maybe at most 44,000 people out of several million would drop off private health insurance because of this measure. That's a very small percentage. People would receive a rebate pretty equitably across the population rather than different levels of support according to age.
0: Hobart City Council has voted to begin the process of handing 5 hectares of public land back to the local Aboriginal community. Aspen Blomfield filed this report.
2: Hobart City Council has agreed in principle to hand land over to the Tasmanian Aboriginal Land Council for use as a cultural site. 9 councillors supported the proposal to transfer 5 hectares of the Queen's Domain to the Aboriginal group. The Land Council has suggested building a cultural centre to house sacred artefacts currently held in museums. The site is regularly used for jogging, picnics and bird watching, prompting concerns the land return could limit public access. However, Council says it will remain open to the public.
3: Land handback is not the end of a conversation about our past. It is the beginning of a more honest future. It recognises that country has always been more than property. It is identity, culture, responsibility and belonging. Returning land is not about taking something from one community. It is about restoring something to all of us.
2: 3 councillors voted against the proposal, raising concerns about its legality and lack of public consultation. Land returns have traditionally been managed by state government, with little precedent for a local council taking on the process.
4: Okay, I'll get my emails tomorrow of abuse. I'll get my text messages of abuse. Someone will put something on my Facebook post. So be it. But I feel that if I'm going to make a decision, I want to make a decision to ensure that legally it can be done, and I'll be happy with that. And we go down the pathway of consultation and bringing everybody on board.
2: The land return is part of a broader conversation on Indigenous history and recognition in Tasmania. Hobart Council previously voted to remove a statue of controversial colonial figure William Crowther, while the electorate of Franklin is set to be renamed to Tongalongeta.
5: I do think that the Aboriginal community needs to have a beautiful and respectful home for their artefacts and to tell their story and their history. We can almost have a bit of a truce where here's this Aboriginal centre, now can you please leave our statues and place names alone?
2: Hobart City Council will now undertake legal, planning and environmental investigations before the transfer proceeds.
0: Returning to one of our top stories, and the US President Trump has announced that he is holding off from further attacks on Iran after being asked to do so. For more, joining us live is former ambassador to Lebanon and Middle East expert Ian Palmiter. Great to see you, and thank you so much for joining us, Ian. So, as you well know, a couple of hours ago, the president posted on Truth Social, part of it reading, the US is locked and loaded, ready to go against the Islamic Republic of Iran, levels of military terror strength and power not seen since World War II. What's your analysis of his latest post?
6: Well, it certainly was a very strong threat, and accompanying it, of course, was that the US State Department had warned US citizens right across the Middle East to take strong security precautions. So they were expecting a major reaction to the threatened escalation that President Trump had really announced. Now, this is a very interesting development that President Trump has said he's prepared to hold back while talks continue, that he's been asked by Iran and by other Middle East states. At this stage, unknown. I suspect Saudi Arabia was one of them, but it is a very interesting development. But it's really conditional on two aspects. One is that Iran completely reopens the Strait of Hormuz, which it has basically said that it won't do up till now, over the period of the entire war, 6 months now. But secondly, that it completely eliminate its nuclear threat, whatever that means. It from the American side, it seems to mean that Iran would have to give up even its peaceful nuclear program. That's the one where it enriches to less than 4%. So these are issues that the Iranians have been very difficult to negotiate with up till now. And President Trump has said he wants an outcome soon, or he will order the American troops, American forces, to take the action that he had threatened, saying, as you said, that they were locked and loaded and ready to go. Now, we'll really have to see what happens in the next few hours. On the face of it, it's a very hopeful development, very positive development, but we've had false dawns in the Middle East before, and one would need to be wary before knowing more about the sorts of negotiations, back-channel negotiations, that have led to this decision by the American president.
0: And no doubt many people will be, you know, keeping a close eye on the uncertainty of the Strait of Hormuz, the Red Sea as well. What could this potentially mean for global energy prices, including the cost of fuel that we know the excise is? Certainly midnight tonight, we're going to be paying more at the Bowser from tomorrow morning. So what do you anticipate? I mean, it's so uncertain, but do you see a timeline here?
6: Well, it's very hard to talk of a timeline because we We don't know what the negotiations between the US, Israel and Iran are really involved at this point. But the on the face of it, it is very good news. And I think one could expect a fall in the price of oil to start with, which would be very good for at this time, particularly on a day when Australian petrol prices are due to rise because of the resumption of the imposition of the excise tax. But we'll simply have to wait and see. The oil market has gone up and down, and just in line with the developments in the Middle East. This is on the face of it a positive one, but if the development isn't really fulfilled in the way that analysts would hope, that we actually do get some sort of resolution of the strife, now, not only in the Strait of Hormuz, but also, of course, in the Red Sea, which is another flashpoint now. It could be that the oil price will go up. But for the moment, I would expect it to go down a bit, perhaps while the oil market is waiting to see how this development plays out.
0: Ian Parmiter, as always, thank you so much for your time and analysis.
6: You're welcome.
0: Great to have your company. Coming up after the break, the FIFA president's position under scrutiny. We'll bring you more details shortly.
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0: News.
1: It's 6 months since Nancy Guthrie was abducted from her Arizona home. In that time, there were hopes of a breakthrough on the whereabouts of the mother of US TV host Savannah Guthrie. But there is still no sign of where the 84-year-old is. Investigators have released two ransom notes in full in the hope it could lead to a development. Washington correspondent Jonathan Kersley looks at the case that has stunned America.
2: It was the disappearance that rocked a TV star and her family.
3: We want to thank all of you for the prayers for our beloved mom, Nancy.
4: 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Nancy is our mother.
2: Nancy Guthrie abducted from her home in Tucson, Arizona, in the middle of the night.
5: And my sister called me and I said, "Is everything okay?" Mm-hmm. And she said, "No." She said, "Mom's missing." And I said, "What?"
6: Yeah.
2: The 84-year-old is the daughter of Savannah Guthrie, the host of NBC's Today Show.
5: My mom is, she's incredible. She's resolute and strong. I mean, she is present tense to me.
6: Do you feel her or have you heard her any moments?
5: Yeah, a little bit.
2: The disappearance prompting fears it was abduction, purely to do with fame and money.
3: It's been 2 weeks since our mom was taken, and I just wanted to come on and say that we still have hope.
2: Police searched the remote area for clues for several days, but suggestions of family involvement were dismissed.
7: The family has been nothing but cooperative and gracious and are victims in this case. To suggest otherwise is not only wrong, it is cruel.
3: But we need to know where she is. We need her to come home.
2: Nancy Guthrie had been dropped at home by her family on the night of January 31, but when she didn't appear at church the next morning, concerns about her welfare were raised. Within days, blood was found at the scene, and then came a report of a ransom note.
8: TMZ has received another email from somebody demanding money.
3: "We received your message, and we understand. We beg you now to return our mother to us so that we can celebrate with her."
2: Concern grew because the 84-year-old was without medication. She was being treated for a chronic condition.
9: "We have a lot of work in front of us. We have a job to do. And we have someone's life who is in jeopardy."
2: Savannah Guthrie stepped away from her TV job and then, seated with her brother and sister, insisted they would pay for Nancy's safe return.
3: "This is very valuable to us, and we will pay."
2: Then came what was hoped to be a major development. The FBI retrieved footage from Nancy Guthrie's doorbell camera. It showed a man in a balaclava wearing gloves and carrying a backpack. A glove was found and there was DNA, but there was not a match in the national database.
10: "We are so glad you started your week with us, and it is good to be home."
11: "Yes, it is good to have you back at home."
2: Now, new light has been shed on the ransom notes, investigators releasing two of them in full, hoping someone recognises the style of writing. The first read in part, "Hello, Savannah. We have your mother, Nancy. She is safe but scared. She will be held to ransom, and once payment is received, she will be released unharmed." Then came the second with a tragic claim. "We never intended to hurt her. That was not our intention. She perished shortly after she was taken. We believe it was heart-related. She is buried in nature now. Nothing you could have done could have changed the outcome. The $1 million reward remains untouched."
3: "I'm asking you, begging you, to do the right thing now. Make the right choice. Help us find her. Tell us where to look for her."
2: But 6 months on from Nancy Guthrie's disappearance, the question remains, where is she?
3: "Our family is in agony. We are in a nightmare that will not end."
2: Jonathan Kersley, News 24, Washington, D.C.
1: A record-holding Nepali mountaineer has died along with nine of his team members in an avalanche in Pakistan. Netflix documentary star Nirmal Pooja and his team were on an expedition trip to Broad Peak when they were struck by a snow slide on Thursday. The former UK Special Forces member holds a record for the fastest ascent of the world's 14 highest mountains. Posting on X, Prince William describes Mr. Pooja as one of the world's greatest mountaineers. He wrote, "I was truly saddened to hear of the tragic death of Nirmal Pooja and those who lost their lives to the avalanche in the avalanche on Broad Peak." Nims served with distinction in the British Armed Forces before becoming one of the world's greatest mountaineers, putting Nepalese climbers on the map. His relentless pursuit of what seemed impossible, combined with his humility and selflessness, made him truly unique. My thoughts are with his family and the families of all those who died. At least three people have been killed in an explosion in Moscow. The incident took place near a restaurant in the central part of Russia's capital. At least 15 others have been injured in the incident. Emergency services are attending the scene, and the cause of the explosion isn't yet known, but Russian authorities are not blaming Ukraine. Militant group Hamas says it is willing to take steps to disarm as a sign of potential peace in Gaza. However, some experts warn there is still a long way to go, Israel also needing to provide critical assurances.
0: The latest Israeli strike on Gaza injured at least 10 people Friday night. It comes as a potential deal orchestrated by President Trump's Board of Peace could bring a new end to the fighting between Israel and Hamas. On Friday, Hamas said it agreed to the deal, which requires it to disarm. But many displaced people in Gaza are asking when peace will finally happen.
12: Where is the truce? They killed us. They murdered us.
0: The deal also requires Israel to withdraw its troops and halt strikes on Gaza. While Israel has yet to formally respond, the country's president, Isaac Herzog, spoke before Hamas's announcement, saying Hamas needs to fully surrender before steps can be taken to restore peace to the region.
13: They have to take their fate in their hand, disarm that terrible terror organization, and move forward towards a better future for the people of Gaza and the people of Israel.
14: I think it's overly ambitious and overly optimistic.
0: Some Middle East experts say the terminology in the deal could bring complications. Hamas has said it will hand over its weapons, but to the Palestinians, not the Israelis, and only if a Palestinian state is created.
14: It's not willing to, you know, demilitarize completely. And that's part of the Israeli condition, is that Gaza must demilitarize, which is different to disarming.
0: The peace proposal comes almost 4 years after the Hamas attack that killed 1,200 people.
1: Multiple water facilities across the United States have been hit by cyber attacks, and some U.S. officials are blaming Iran. Madeline Rivera has more.
15: The FBI says these malicious cyber hackers were able to change the passwords and IP addresses of the systems that operate and monitor these water facilities. The agency says they've received reports of loss of pressure and flooding, which can allow untreated groundwater to seep into the pipes. The FBI did not mention which seven states were affected. It comes, though, on the same week that Minnesota officials warned of a coordinated cyber attack on the water systems of 30 Minnesota communities. Water safety was not impacted, but the incident does highlight the vulnerabilities of critical infrastructure. There were reports, including from the New York Times, that per U.S. and state officials, this may have been the work of Iran. The FBI is dismissing that for now, telling Fox they're not currently blaming Tehran as they work to identify a culprit. President Trump, in the meantime, is pointing his finger at state officials.
16: I think I blame it on Minnesota because they're grossly incompetent. They like to say, oh, it's Iran. Iran should be so lucky. Iran's got bigger problems than worrying about Minnesota.
15: Governor Tim Walz responded to the president's comments, saying on X, Trump knows exactly who is responsible for this attack and knows that other states were hit too. This is what modern warfare looks like, and it further illustrates there is no plan to win a war with Iran. Just last week, the FBI and the Cybersecurity and Infrastructure Security Agency said Iran cyber actors were continuing to target U.S. infrastructure. Water and wastewater systems are of particular concern. For years, Iran has targeted U.S. water systems, and this suspected attack fit that pattern. Minnesota officials say the incident highlights the need for more investment in cybersecurity to prevent future threats.
1: The death toll from the mass crossing of migrants into the Spanish city of Ceuta has risen to 67. Authorities say they have turned back nearly all of the 60,000 people who crossed over from Morocco in a span of 24 hours.
17: Yes, they have done. They opened the border. Moroccan police and Moroccan soldiers let everyone in.
18: The number of migrants that crossed in the space of just a few hours is simply staggering. Local authorities say around 60,000. The city here was overwhelmed. Now, since we've been here in the last 20 or 30 minutes, we've witnessed many of them now leaving. The city centre is over there, and you can see the border with Morocco over there where they are returning.
19: We spoke to dozens of migrants as they were escorted back by the Spanish military. Many described what appeared to be a coordinated opening of the border. These migrants told us Moroccan police simply waved them through. Whether these scenes were organised or simply exploited remains disputed. But these images have reverberated across Europe, reigniting arguments over whether the EU can defend its external disputed. But these images have reverberated across Europe, reigniting arguments over whether the EU can defend its

0: shoes, not even pairs of shoes, discarded clothing and inflatables that people would have used for the crossing. And I suppose this also tells a story of the chaos and the human cost.
1: Along the shoreline where Europe meets Africa, police divers continue searching the water for those who never made it ashore. Spain has promised to reinforce this border, but as long as there is the hope of a better life, migrants will keep attempting to cross.
2: Gianni Infantino's position as FIFA president is under scrutiny after the collapse of his plan for a so-called World Cup sell-off. The head of football's global governing body has been forced to abandon a proposal to set up a new company to run major tournaments, partly funded by private equity. A leading advisor quit and other senior FIFA officials publicly criticised the idea, and there were also objections from regional confederations in Europe, the Americas and Asia, which Football Australia is part of. And now there are doubts being raised by Mr. Infantino's re-election as FIFA president following other recent missteps, including the reinstatement of a suspended American player at the recent World Cup. Following a phone call from Donald Trump and the awarding of the inaugural FIFA Peace Prize to the US president. Coming up after the break, radio host Kyle Sanderlands receives a death threat. We'll bring you details in a moment.
3: News 24 will be back after this short break.

News 24 will be back after this short break. News 24 will be back after this short break.

Radio host Kyle Sanderlands has received a death threat from someone impersonating his longtime KISS co-host Jackie O Henderson. It is the second incident following Mr. Sanderlands' manager opening a handwritten letter containing threats earlier this year. The death threats have prompted increased security. There is no suggestion Ms. Henderson

0: Was involved in either incident. Actor Vincent Pastore, best known for his role as Salvatore Bonpensiero on The Sopranos, has died aged 80. Mr. Pastore was found deceased at his home on City Island in New York City after not being heard from for several days. Vincent Pastore also appeared in other notable films such as Goodfellas, Mickey Blue Eyes, Shark Tale and Revolver.
1: We finished up.
0: The father of Bianca Jones is renewing calls for a stronger public awareness campaign about methanol poisoning and the risks that remain widespread. It coincides with the UK launching a campaign featuring survivors and families, while Australia builds on its own efforts ahead of schoolies.
2: It takes as little as a few teaspoons to be fatal. Methanol poisoning can cause blindness, organ failure, and death. Following the death of his daughter Bianca to methanol poisoning in Laos, Mark Jones's fight to educate people about the dangers is personal.
3: Unfortunately, methanol poisoning is not specific to Southeast Asia by any means. There is, unfortunately, there is a chance you could come into contact with methanol-tainted alcohol in multiple countries around the globe.
2: The UK recently launched a Know the Signs campaign, advising travellers to be cautious when drinking alcohol overseas. It also identified 29 specific countries where travellers may face a higher risk of methanol poisoning.
3: That would be great if the government could list the countries. But my concern with that is people read that and think it's a definitive list. Again, based on what I now know about methanol, I would just be mindful for anyone that's travelling to a second or third world country.
2: The Australian government has warned travellers to exercise a high degree of caution at specific destinations, including Laos, but it hasn't established a standalone list. A DFAT spokesperson said, as we approach Schoolies 2026, we will continue to ramp up efforts and provide practical advice to young Australians and their families before they depart and while they are overseas to ensure they can make informed choices and return home safely.
4: Ethanol acts as an antidote to methanol poisoning. Legitimate spirits, like vodka, contain around 40% of ethanol or alcohol by volume.
5: It needs to be reliable ethanol. And one of the ways around that is to actually travel with your own ethanol. So take, buy alcohol duty-free and take it to the places where you're going, or just avoid drinking products that may contain methanol, such as, for example, cocktails and spirits.
2: Ethanol is only a temporary measure, and anyone suspected of methanol poisoning must seek urgent medical treatment.
5: What ethanol does is ethanol stops methanol from being converted into the toxic substances by the body that cause the factors that lead to death, brain damage in particular, and acid in the blood.
2: The parents of Bianca Jones and Holly Bowles say they are devastated after a report released earlier this month found those allegedly responsible for the deaths of their daughters are expected to face what they consider to be minimal sentences. Their message to anyone considering travelling to Laos is clear.
3: Don't go. They don't seem to care about the lives of tourists who go to that country.
2: Crystal Wu, News 24.
0: Josh Fraser's Carlton coaching resume now includes a 76-point win over Premiers Brisbane. The Blues produced their best performance under their caretaker coach while denting the Lions' top four hopes in the process. Brodie Kemp led Carlton's forwards booting five majors, while Jagger Smith also had a night out, kicking two goals and racking up 29 disposals.
6: To blow his whistle, Ainsworth, there was a way out, and it was Jagger Smith who lines them up. Jagger's in! That might be your answer there, Kingy. The rising of the star.
0: The Blues celebrating Patrick Cripps and Nick Haynes's 250-game milestone with the side's biggest score of 2026. 154-78 is how it finished. Elsewhere, the Giants kept their wildcard hopes alive, holding on to defeat Port Adelaide by 12 points. The Sydney Swans came home with a wet sail to beat St Kilda by 19 points at Marvel Stadium. Swan Will Edwards was taken to hospital after dislocating his ankle in a sickening incident. And Nick Watson booted 5 as Hawthorn saw off North Melbourne by 16 points in Launceston. The Broncos have made light work of the Bulldogs at NRLW Magic Round, but it may have come at a big cost with Ali Brigginshaw put on report for a dangerous tackle. It was a fast start by the Broncos, racing away to a 10-0 lead. But things were turned on their head literally when Ali Brigginshaw was sent to the sin bin for this tackle on Taylor Preston.
6: Allowed to bounce. Preston is back there. We know, of course, Preston. Oh, my goodness. That is an awful-looking tackle. That is an absolute shocker from Brigginshaw. Oh, my goodness. The way that Preston's neck was crunched into the turf. This could be a problem for the Broncos. Legend. Oh, it just looks worse the more you see it.
0: She now faces missing her first ever NRLW game, having played in every Broncos match dating back to 2018. It didn't slow them down. Brisbane with a 16-0 halftime lead. The Dogs scored one after the break, but the Broncos cruised home with 3 second-half tries. The 34-4 win is their 15th victory in a row and their 5th straight to start this season. American golfer Yulimi Ngo is on the cusp of clinching a maiden major, leading the Women's Open by 3 shots going into the final round. 24 champion Lydia Ko endured a rollercoaster moving day, the New Zealander producing the par save of the tournament with a hole out on the third before an awkward moment on 7.
1: Down that side, you need to miss.
7: I don't think she's quite got out of the way in time. I think it's nestled in a garment. There we are. Play it as it lies.
8: Do you mind if I touch it?
7: I would have said, Lydia, get up and down from there.
0: A little awkward there for a while, but Ko parred the hole and eventually finished even for the day on 1 under and in tied 12th round 3, belonging to Yulimi Ngo. Though the 25-year-old carding a 2 under 69 to lead on 7 under. 5 players are tied second, including round 2 leader Heyran Ru. Robin Choi is the best placed Aussie, tied 16th on 1 over. American Davis Riley might have only finished in the top 10 once this year on the PGA Tour, but he's given himself a great chance of winning the Rocket Classic in Detroit. Riley is one shot clear of the field after the third round, a stunning 63, seeing him move to 15 under.
9: And the long one for Davis Riley. His touch has been immaculate, though.
10: It really has. Right there, it's going to go down the hill. Did he?
9: Downright ridiculous.
0: Michael Brennan is a shot further back at 14 under, while Ricky Fowler and Cameron Young are in a group of 4 in a tie for third at 12 under. Tottenham has claimed the Sydney Super Cup, defeating Chelsea 2-1 with a stoppage time winner in front of more than 80,000 fans at Accor Stadium. Tottenham's $192 million man, Sandro Tonali, struck first, finding the opener after 17 minutes with the help of a deflection. Chelsea responded just 5 minutes later to level the scores. It was anything but a friendly at times, with substitute Kevin Danso shown a straight red card just 2 minutes after coming on for a clumsy challenge.
6: Oh, Danso slips Here's a problem. What is the decision here for Alex King in a friendly? He does pull out the red card.
0: The two sides would sweat out a tense affair from there, but in the end it was Richarlison who had the final say of the game in the 92nd minute.
6: One final chance here. Donnelly. Donnelly off the post. And Spurs have won it. Richarlison with the last kick of the game.
0: Both sides now continue their pre-season preparations before the Premier League season gets underway in 3 weeks' time. And don't forget, for more live and breaking sport, you can tune in to Fox Sports News 500. The pilot behind the popular drone shark app is working with Surf Life Saving New South Wales to protect beachgoers. One of his drones successfully identifying a great white shark near Sydney's Bondi Beach.
8: A kind of white no one wants to see.
11: Oh, Sharky, we've got a shark.
8: Jason Eagledon, a.k.a. the Drone Shark app guy, glued to what was being captured by the potentially life-saving device.
12: We've already seen well over 600 sharks in July alone.
11: Oh, it's looking like a white.
8: Nearby, two lone surfers completely unaware of what lies beneath.
13: I have direct contact with Surf Lifesaving, so I got this 2 days ago.
14: Jason 2, Bondi UAV.
8: The shark alarm sounded, but it's not enough.
11: Oh, they're still there, far out. Yeah, it's about 2.5 metres as well. All right.
8: Jason's drone, the next best thing.
11: I'm going to flush these guys. Hopefully they know, because I don't think they've heard the alarm. Oh, dudes, look up. Look up. Look up. Here I am. Oh, yeah. See me?
8: The swimmer receiving the message loud and clear.
11: Just flashed my light at that guy, and he's out of there. He was out all on his own, swimming.
12: Jason was in one particular area of the beach, and our pilots were at another particular area, and Jason saw the shark, and our pilot was able to get over and respond and coordinate with the lifeguards.
8: But the state's recently bolstered shark drone program is attracting some scrutiny.
15: There were three cameras pointing at Mick Fanning when he was attacked at Jay Bay in 2015. None of them saw it. They don't work.
8: Critics questioning why the program failed to spot this shark at Curl Curl on Tuesday, just metres from a bodyboarder.
12: Oh, our drones aren't a silver bullet. You know, you can't expect a goalkeeper to save every shot at goal either, and our drones are out there.
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16: Temperatures are warming across much of the east, including across Sydney. 20 degrees, partly sunny skies. 17 across Melbourne, sunny and dry. Gorgeous afternoon. 17 in Adelaide, the chance for some late night showers, plus a few coastal showers targeting both Brisbane as well as the Gold Coast as we head into our Sunday afternoon.
0: Coming up next hour, Business Weekend. Then we will be back in an hour's time with the latest news. 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

0: News 24 will be back after this short break. 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
1: Welcome to Business Weekend. It's great to have your company today. Coming up on the program, our extended interview with Alan Joyce, the former Qantas chief executive. Qantas's reputation seems to have recovered. But what about Alan Joyce's personal reputation?
2: I want people to understand my story. I want people to understand the decisions and how they were made in real time, to see the mistakes and why they were made.
1: That interview coming up very shortly. Our big miners also have pivoted from dependence on iron ore and coal, now more towards copper. The problem is the best copper deposits, though, are not always in Australia. Well, this week, I caught up with Rio Tinto's chief executive, Simon Trott, who explains how his company will catch the boom in AI and data centres.
3: What gets me really excited, though, is how we're positioned for the future. Demand across aluminium, copper, lithium, as well as iron ore, really strong in the future.
1: And the profit reporting season officially starts this week, and that should put all companies and their boards on high alert. Disappointment will be sharply punished by the markets, and shareholders will be waiting with baseball bats when annual meetings are held later this year.
4: You can still have this kind of protest vote coming against boards, and they're always very anxious to avoid that situation.
1: Plus, it's becoming clear the government's gas reservation plan has to be rethought. We've told you what big gas producers think, but even small explorers with potential fields are worried that Australia's local markets won't need their gas.
5: And has an impact on us, and has an impact on all other smaller gas producers in the region.
1: So all that and plenty more coming up on today's program. Look, I do want to start with this, the second day of August. Tomorrow, the latest home prices for July will be published. And what I can tell you is that home prices in most capital cities have fallen. The falls in Melbourne and Sydney especially will be pronounced. The cause could be the three interest rate rises already seen in Australia this year, and the surprise moderation in inflation this week was welcome. It gives the Reserve Bank time to sit on its hands and watch. But Reserve Bank Governor Michelle Bullock did concede this week that home prices are falling faster than it expected, and she suspects it's not just interest rates, but also the government's changes to negative gearing and capital gains tax that are also affecting them.
6: One sector of the economy that's been weaker than expected is the housing market. Now, we had expected conditions to ease in response to the changed outlook for monetary policy and the rise in the cash rate earlier this year. But the housing market has eased by more than we had anticipated in May. This appears to reflect a range of factors, including recent policy developments affecting the housing market and a general softening in housing market sentiment.
1: Recent policy developments. And look, if home values are actually falling faster than the Reserve Bank expected, then the government and Treasury got it completely wrong with their suggestion that home prices would not fall, just that growth would moderate, as the Prime Minister insisted when he was talking with me at a press conference just a month ago.
7: The Treasury has done modelling, which shows that there'll still continue to be an increase, but it will be smaller than it would have been otherwise. But what I'm saying is that we're giving young people a fair crack.
1: Now, politically, this could be dangerous ground for the government. It's no coincidence that Victoria, where home prices have lagged the most, where the unemployment rate is markedly higher than other places, is also going through a significant political shift. A new premier with revised policies on work from home rules plus the suburban rail loop will only go so far, because the new premier can't fix home prices, property taxes and the unemployment rate in that state in just 16 weeks before the next state election. And Victoria is an extreme example of what happens when government forgets that it's business that drives economic growth, and the consequences when taxes, energy prices and labour costs become uncompetitive. The federal government, Sam Lee, seems intent on going down a similar path, which will have long-term and diabolical consequences for our nation and its economy. Without doubt, Alan Joyce, the former chief executive of Qantas, is one of the most polarising business figures in Australia. He carried as much of the reputational collapse as the airline did in its fall from grace during and after the COVID pandemic. Remember those dog days? Lost bags, cancelled flights, ghost flights, bungled flight credits, the wholesale sacking of workers. Alan Joyce was the face of all that. Well, now he's written a book, Riding the Jet Stream. It's a chronological narrative of his career, from growing up in a poor working-class family in Dublin to his career with Aer Lingus, his move to Australia with initially Ansett, then to Qantas, and eventually to head the creation of Jetstar, then to be promoted to become chief executive of Qantas. But in many ways, whether you believe it or not, it's a book of redemption for Joyce and the severe criticism he came under during his final and costly years. He came into our studios earlier this week.
2: Well, there were a number of different reasons. One, as you know, I've dedicated the book to my parents, my mother and my father, who were my heroes and inspiration. And, you know, the first chapter of the book talks about my family life, the very poor upbringing my parents had. My mother fed her siblings through a soup kitchen because she couldn't afford to pay, do the meals. And they were my inspiration. They got all of our four brothers, my three brothers and myself, through school, through university. They left school when they were 12 or 13. So we were given the education they never had. My brothers went on to very successful careers. And so I wanted to do it for them and an inspiration that they have been to me and to my family. I also, you know, I've been in dialogue for a few years about doing a book. I used to tell stories all the time of setting up Jetstar, which is a chapter.
1: That's right.
2: Stories about QF-32, which is a chapter, the engine blowing up. And I thought, there were such interesting stories, I have to write them down.
1: Yeah.
2: And then I also wanted to do something cathartic, because the way I left wasn't the way I wanted to live.
1: So was that almost correcting the record in some ways?
2: In some ways, it was also putting down, you know, I was in the room when those decisions were made. So I was doing real time. You know, I say in the book, you know, decisions are made in real time and they're evaluated in hindsight. So I wanted to go through that real time decision making in the room. And, you know, as an example, on QF-32, my editor, who was phenomenal, she did a great job of making the book where it is, she said she was walking around the table with the stress of the build-up and having to make the decision whether you grounded the A380s.
1: Yes.
2: And so I wanted people to feel that. And then I wanted to be honest about the successes and the mistakes. And for young leaders, I hope will help them in their careers.
1: Mm-hmm.
2: And any other reason, there's a whole chapter on being gay and coming out, I say, three times to my family, at work, and to the general public in Australia, and to the fight for marriage equality. And I thought, for young gay men, for young LGBT people, this might be an inspiration in some ways that there is a career, there is a life, there is hope, because there's still high suicide rates in that society.
1: It's very funny because the fact that you're gay, you know, I've known that ever since we've known each other, is just never an issue. You were the chief executive, for good or bad.
2: Yes.
1: You were the CEO.
2: Yes.
1: And that's where the buck stopped, kind
2: that's
1: of thing.
2: That's where the buck stopped.
1: But I want to go to one thing. You just mentioned that. Three times you grounded the airline.
2: Yes.
1: So you grounded it during the industrial action. You then did it again when the accident, or the near accident, took place in Singapore.
2: Yes.
1: And then during COVID.
2: Yes.
1: You also say in the book that these were your decision, that you had to basically be the person who made that decision to ground the airline, and the board had to come along afterwards. Yes. Is that the way in which you would read that?
2: It is, and there is a real, you know, I go through QF-32 in a lot of detail and how fast that happened. I was in the city at an event for investors. I had left the city and in the car on the way back to Mascot, Qantas head office, my head of investor relations says, the share price is collapsing. Mm-hmm. And he jokingly said, I didn't think your speech to investors was that bad, because that sometimes can happen. And then he rang around and he says, it looks like we've lost an aircraft. There's a tail in Indonesia on the ground that's appeared on social media. And so then we got in, I called it.
1: It went through a school, didn't it?
2: It went through a school, nearly killed somebody. Oh. And it wasn't the tail, it turned out to be the cowling of the engine. But it was a huge kangaroo, because the A380 engine cowling is very high.
1: Yeah.
2: And that fell through, it looked like a tail to the people that were on the ground. Mm-hmm. And then I got to head office. We had our emergency centre running. We went through and we were seeing live TV pictures in the emergency room. And out of those TV pictures, my head of engineering says, I know what that is. I can see parts of the engine on the back of a Ute. He says, I know what that is. I think you need to ground the fleet, Alan. I said, hold on, Chris, explain it. And then at that moment, the head of operations says, well, there's three A380s just about to take off. 1,200 passengers on it. You need to make a call now. And so then it was...
1: So what you're saying at that point, you have to take control of the airline.
2: You can't ring the board. You don't have the time to convene a board meeting. And in under the law in Australia, at the time I held the AOC, which is the aircraft operating certificate, and so I was the accountable manager. So that authority reigns with me. Right. I have to ensure the safety of the operations. I'm legally responsible for it. So the law says you need to make the decisions. Okay. And the board delegates that to me.
1: So let's go. It wasn't long after you'd been made the chief executive of Qantas that you grounded the fleet because of the industrial relations dispute. And that caused massive disruption to your passengers, to your customers. Now, again, you made that decision, but then it was taken to the board and it was literally, will you back Alan in this decision? I often put it, thought it was the chair, Lee Clifford, who was notoriously capable of taking on a union. I thought he might have actually taken the board and then you there, but it wasn't that case.
2: It wasn't. And so in the book, I explained that as well, because the build up to that, Ross, people, there's a good history of that. We were nearly in a year long dispute with three unions. And they were doing industrial action that was causing us chaos and meant we were cancelling thousands of flights and causing hundreds of thousands of passengers being disrupted. And one of the unions said, we're going to slow bake Qantas. This could last another year. And we thought when we got through to the AGM, that when we got to the AGM that year, they were trying to get the shareholders to revolt against us and spill the board. That never happened. The shareholders got fully behind us. And then I thought the unions might then come to the table and sit down and negotiate. They decided not to. So then that Saturday, I made my mind up that now we had a plan, break glass in case of emergency, that was grounding the airline. And the reason why I'd have to ground the airline is because we were in theory, our industrial relations strategy was to lock the staff out that were taking the action. But we were worried about the safety of the operation. Mm. And then that became an issue of grounding the airline once we made that decision. So I did call a board meeting in that case because we had time to do it. I called a board meeting, but because it was a safety issue, I was accountable for it. But Lee then said, Alan's made a call. He was in country New South Wales at a wedding, so this wasn't planned. I just made that call that morning. There were a couple of directors in Europe, but we got everybody on the phone. And it's the first time, it shows you Lee how good he was as a chairman, and he had the backing of the CEO, and he was really good at it. He says, I'm going to poll the board. Never did that before.
1: Yeah.
2: And Alan needs to know, are we behind him with his decision? And does everybody agree we have to do this? And he polled the board. And that's when I knew I had uniform backing from the board. Everybody said, yeah, this is the way to go. And I went into that decision with that backing.
1: And that, of course, changed the industrial relations landscape at that time. Then go forward to the COVID years, the controversial basic grounding of the fleet as Australia's borders were closed.
2: Yes.
1: Again, it caused enormous inconvenience to your customers who were travelling at that time. Was that again an individual decision, or was that a board decision?
2: No, that was obviously forced on us because once the borders started closing, we couldn't operate the flights because nobody was going to be allowed on them. They weren't allowed to cross borders. They weren't allowed out. So then and in the book, I explain it. It brings back a bit of trauma when you go through it because it reminds everybody of how things happened in 2020. Mm. Because when you started in 2020, I'd start with a tweet on the BBC about this virus starting to appear in China, in Wuhan. And I said to my chairman at the time, Richard Guider, I said, we need to keep an eye on this because on our risks register was always the risk of a pandemic. Because we had been impacted by SARS.
1: By SARS.
2: Which cost us, I think, $200, $300 million.
1: Yes.
2: So we were always worried about it. Then I'd never believed, and trouble in business, you're always influenced by your past and you're limited by your past. So we thought maybe SARS are a bit worse, is as worse as it gets. Mm. And then we said, well, could borders start closing? It started with China. Mm. Then we had to do the rescue flights. The Prime Minister rang me, asked us, could we put rescue flights into Wuhan, which we did. Then we had China close, our Beijing and Shanghai flights weren't allowed to operate after a period of time. And then progressively it happened very fast during March. And I go through March nearly day by day. Yes. From the start of March to the end of March, all international closed and then all domestic closed. And we had to ground just about, all we had was intrastate, the fly-in, fly-out in Western Australia, yes. The big routes in Queensland, Brisbane, Cairns. I think Brisbane, Cairns came our biggest route on our network.
1: But again, in this case, is this you as chief executive basically because of the safety issues?
2: No, this was
1: pure a demand. Is this the board or is this the management? Where does it come from here?
2: Well, so this would be back to me and the management team because this would say there's no demand because people can't travel.
1: Yes.
2: So you just have the ground.
1: Yes.
2: And then in the book, then we had to make the really hard decisions, the tough decisions about, well, what do we do when you have a $20 billion business, overnight no revenues coming in, and it still has $19 billion in costs. And if you did a projection, if you didn't do anything, you're going to be bankrupt in 11 weeks.
1: Well, you said 11 weeks. Yes. Who actually came up with that number of 11 weeks?
2: The finance department did. So they work...
1: But you latched onto that, right?
2: Yes.
1: I mean,
2: yes.
1: You mentioned it to me many times during that period.
2: Yeah.
1: You know you were criticised for that as well.
2: Yes.
1: For that 11 weeks, because that was 11 weeks if you did nothing.
2: Spot on.
1: You had things you could do. You had levers to push that you did push ultimately.
2: But it's probably glass half full, glass half empty. The 11 weeks focused your mind. So, yeah, of course, every plan says if you do nothing, every plan says, if you do nothing, here's what it's going to look like. Yeah. And then you say, well, what are your options to do something? And so the plans would always say, can we raise debt? Very hard to raise debt, we thought at the time, but Qantas had such a good credit rating that our Treasury Department and its scribe raised debt on aircraft we had no mortgages on. Mm. So we took mortgages on. We got in just in a window.
1: Yeah.
2: That may not have been, was an option, but that may have been closed to us.
1: Mm.
2: We then said, well, could we stand down people? And that wasn't sure, because we took a part of the Fair Work Act, which was designed for blockages in the car manufacturing industry, and said that would allow us to stand down people because we have no demand.
1: Mm.
2: I think we were one of the first companies to come up with it, and then a lot of the economy followed. And we did that, and we talked to the government about it. Do we think we legally can do it? It was an option, but was it doable? We didn't know until we
1: tried. But the thing was also, you think about then what Michael Lee, the federal court judge, said about you and Qantas when he made that decision that the sacking of 1,800 people was illegal. Now, that's a big, big call for Qantas to do this, 1,800 people, with questionable legality, and then for the federal court to come and deem that that was illegal activity.
2: But I go back again to August 2020, and it was horrendous, and I recognise the impact we had on people, because in August 2020, we didn't know there was going to be a vaccine. Mm. We didn't know how long it was going to take to recover. And again, you're defined by our history. Our history said that September the 11th and the GFC, it was going to be 5 to 7 years before demand got back to before the crisis. Mm. So we were saying, and at that stage, the virus was just going through the community, and borders had closed down again. They opened up and closed.
1: Mm.
2: So we then said, we have to make this terrible decision of making nearly 10,000 people redundant. And we made 10,000 people redundant. In the industry as a whole, worldwide, 2 million people were made redundant. Lufthansa made 25,000 people redundant. It was happening everywhere because people were in that mindset. And when I look at the TWU one, that was made then. But the legal advice, we had some of the best KCs, QCs at the time, giving us legal advice. And nobody did that decision thinking it was illegal. Everybody believed we were doing it legally.
1: Hindsight being hindsight,
2: we got it wrong. And I apologise for that. Mm. And I have apologised in the last week and plenty of times because we did get that wrong. But we never went into it thinking that was illegal.
1: Okay. An important one here for me is you've made three decisions where you have got the sole responsibility to ground the airline.
2: Yes.
1: For whatever reasons they might be.
2: Yes.
1: But what I'm wondering is whether that is healthy governance when you have a board and whether that means even personally you start to take on too much and too many decisions as an individual leader and whether this is a healthy thing for a chief executive to have.
2: Well, so I would say I'd separate them out because when we had the time, we did talk to the board. When you don't have the time, you don't have the luxury, and people's lives are on the line.
1: But aviation's such a fast-moving thing. It's an events-driven industry. There's always something going on, and you have to make sharp line calls the whole time.
2: But when you have the time, like with the industrial actions, when the board was brought into it, but there's a safety call that CEO has to be held accountable for. And it's the board saying, well, you're taking the decision, you're going to be held accountable for it if it goes wrong.
1: The phantom flights is another one.
2: Well, so, but that, I'll come back to that in a second. Yeah. But then with the third case you talked about, that was never really a call. It wasn't a call, we're grounding the fleet. The fleet just happened to be grounded because they couldn't fly.
1: Yeah.
2: So nobody made a definitive call on that. And the board was taking through all the borders closure and what we're doing with the fleet and how we're parking them and how we're recording them. But the only example is when the CEO had to make an immediate call is the QF-32.
1: Right.
2: And the book explains in a lot of detail how the tension of that decision and why it was needed. So we knew that those aircraft were not safe. Mm. So if I'd have let those three aircraft waiting for the board to get together, those Kriat, and imagine one of them went down.
1: Well, also, you found other faults within
2: those
1: aircraft.
2: In those aircraft.
1: In hindsight, you actually found other cracks inside the wing structure.
2: Yes, and imagine if then somebody, then we were in front of a Senate committee or a Royal Commission saying, well, you, how did you make that call not to ground those three aircraft? Your head of operations says make a call.
1: Yeah.
2: I said I was waiting for the board and say we lost an aircraft.
1: Yeah.
2: That is undefensible.
1: Yeah. Okay, so let's go then during the COVID times. And these are desperate times. Things are happening very quickly. But the decision to, A, there are now customers stranded. You've got your own personnel who have got COVID. So you've got staff disruptions. You've got, you know, flights being cancelled left, right and centre. And you're also still taking bookings on flights that you know will never leave, which the ACCC picks you up. And again, there's an action. Again, this is seemingly one of the things that really affected people's attitude towards Qantas. And which made it plunge from being the third most respected company in Australia to literally being the fourth least respected company in Australia.
2: And what I'd say to you, Ross, is that, you know, we made mistakes during that period of time. I get it. We got a lot of things right, though, at the same time. And you go, I was just on New Zealand Breakfast TV this morning. Air New Zealand, same thing happened. One of the most respected brands in New Zealand because of how they had to cope with COVID, the recovery, and it was messy because the whole industry had been in hibernation for 2 years. So I talk in the book about coming and put the airline back in the air with the sick leave going through the roof, but supply chain, parts for an aircraft that were usually there within 24 hours took 2 weeks to get there. So that aircraft's grounded for 2 weeks, but we planned it. Happened to every airline. All the airline brands took this massive hit. But what I pointed out on New Zealand TV, you'd look at where Qantas is today and how it can recover that brand. Its profitability doubled from before COVID to where it is now.
1: Yes.
2: Its share price is up 40%. Air New Zealand's profitability is half. They're going to go into a loss. Air New Zealand's share price is 85% down. They can't afford to do things like Project Sunrise. Mm. In COVID, I put in the biggest aircraft order in Australian history for 299 aircraft. Huge order, and we took it when nobody was buying aircraft, got them cheap. Qantas has taken brand new aircraft and it can afford to take them and it can afford to do something new, which is, you know, I think you could see on the TV, I can see a picture over there of Project Sunrise taking off. It's on your news. The aircraft taken off. It is the biggest moonshot in aviation. The world is watching it. It's a project that I came up with my team, project I pushed and wanted to happen. And there's a whole chapter about how that occurred. And it's like Australia winning a gold medal.
1: Yeah.
2: People get pride in it. Other airlines are not doing it. That will recover the brand. But the brand did take a hit. I take accountability for that and responsibility for it during COVID. But it will recover, and it is in a strong position to recover because of the hard decisions we made.
1: Who took the biggest reputational hit, Qantas or Alan Joyce?
2: I think they went together. All the way through that period of time.
1: Now,
2: Ross,
1: is that something that you feel aggrieved about?
2: No, I recognise, I've always done, you know, I've been CEO of Qantas, I'm passionate. I described the book as a love story to Qantas. You've read it. It is a love story to Qantas.
1: But Qantas has recovered its reputation.
2: Yes.
1: Do Do you sense that you have recovered your reputation?
2: I'd leave that up for other people to define. What I'm doing is I want people to understand my story. I want people to understand the decisions and how they were made in real time, to see the mistakes and why they were made, because I think it comes back to that expression I use in the book, you know, decisions are made in real time and evaluated in hindsight.
1: In the book, you also make the observation that you were preparing to leave at the centenary of Qantas.
2: Yes.
1: And really, that would have been around about the 2019-2020 period.
2: Yes.
1: You were asked by the chair to stay on.
2: Yes.
1: Hindsight being hindsight, from a personal reputational point of view, was it a mistake to stay on?
2: Of course it was, because if you look back then, Qantas in 19 had record share price, had record customer satisfaction. Its brand was one of the most trusted brands in Australia, probably in the world. We were in the verge of ordering the aircraft for Project Sunrise. We were on the verge of doing something nobody else had done. I thought that was probably a good time to move on. And 15 years as a CEO, they're dog years, they're stressful years. It was time to move on. But when COVID happened, when the crisis happened, we were trying to raise equity. The board said to me and shareholders said to me, we need you to commit to see through the plan. And the equity was key. It was $1.6
1: billion. But it cost you. It cost you in reputation. But it cost you in bonuses, $10 million foregone at the end of it all. It was withdrawn from you. So this actually had a genuine financial and certainly a reputational cost.
2: It did, but I have no regrets over it, because I know that staying there helped raise the equity. I know that staying there helped get Qantas through it. And I think that was the right thing to do.
1: One of your old bosses, Sir Rod Eddington, left Ansett. Ansett subsequently collapsed afterwards. Yeah. Now, that's all a part of the history in your book as well.
2: Yes.
1: He goes on and becomes the chief executive of British Airways. All things being equal, had you left Qantas in 2020, according to plan, not stayed on, your reputation is sky high. You would have gone on and become either the chief executive or the chair of one of the world's leading airlines. Do you think, given the reputational dent that you have taken, that that potential job is in front of you still?
2: Well, I would say I was the chief executive of one of the world's leading airlines. I would say I was chief executive for 15 years of the best airline in the world.
1: Sure, but that's not answering the question.
2: No, but I will answer. I had no intent when I left, and I have been offered a number of CEO roles. I have turned them down because I don't want to be a CEO again. I like the balance that I'm getting in my life. I like being able to go back to Ireland, looking after my mom. I like being able to travel. I like not having the restrictions on me. I like going to bed at night and not worrying about the 10,000 people that are in the air every night and whether they've all landed safely by the time I get up. I like having that stress-free environment. And as you can see, I'm a lot more relaxed probably than the last time you saw me, Ross. So that was never my plan. My plan is I've got a few interesting projects just to keep my mind busy. I'm doing that with some friends, some people I actually like. That is what I wanted to do, and that's all I wanted to do. So I wasn't going to go and try and run another bigger airline. And I would have always felt it was secondary to Qantas, because I do think Qantas, it is a love story to Qantas. I do think Qantas is the best airline in the world. It's iconic. People love it. I had Dick Smith the other day send me a text. He said, we all love Qantas. And he's right. People love it, and people feel it's part of the national identity. And I think the brand will recover, and with things like Project Sunrise, that will help it recover.
1: Alan Joyce, it's great to have you today on the program. I really appreciate your time.
2: Thanks for your time,
1: Many
2: Ross.
1: Thanks.
2: Thanks.
1: Really appreciate it.
2: Thank you.
1: After the break, Australia's big miners are rapidly pivoting to copper and other metals used in giant data centres and electric vehicles. Up next, we speak with Rio Tinto's Chief Executive, Simon Trott.
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1: Thanks for being with us here on Business Weekend. Suddenly, Australia's mining companies are picking up the feel-good vibe of the artificial intelligence boom. And that's because the world slowly is working out that the demand for copper, for aluminium and for lithium, even iron ore, is going to be far greater than expected. That also means the miners, which for decades have concentrated their portfolios on iron ore and coal, have to pivot. The problem for Australia is that our iron ore deposits generally are more elite than our copper deposits. South America rules there. And our aluminium smelters right now are largely on government welfare, having been rendered unprofitable by exorbitant electricity prices. Well, this week, Australia's third largest company, Rio Tinto, said its half-year profit climbed 50%. Its dividend is the highest in 4 years. But tellingly, most of that growth came from its copper division and not for iron ore, which was down. The day after those results, I sat down with Simon Trott, the chief executive of Rio Tinto.
2: Look, a really good set of results yesterday and a testament to, you know, the thousands of people around Rio that have contributed to those results. And a few things really stood out, as you say, 57% of EBITDA coming from copper, aluminium and lithium. And that's quite different than it was a few years ago. 75% increase in cash flow, allowing us to pay $3.4 billion dividend to shareholders to really reward them for their continued investment in us. So a strong set of results. What gets me really excited, though, is how we're positioned for the future. Demand across aluminium, copper, lithium, as well as iron ore, really strong in the future based on the big trends that we see, AI and digital, traditional infrastructure, and of course, ongoing electrification of the world's economies.
1: So this is really all about data centres being built, electric vehicles coming into being, if you like, the new renewable energy sources coming through. This is where your metals play into all of those spaces.
2: Yeah, I mean, one of the things I talked about yesterday was $1 trillion spend on data centres forecast next year. Now, 70% of the raw materials that goes into a data centre are the commodities we produce. And I mean, think about that for a moment. $1 trillion, that's an awful lot of aluminium, copper, lithium and iron ore. And they're the products we produce, and we produce them at scale.
1: So that being the case, do you think that you have arrived at this point by accident? Or is this something which has actually been deliberately set out over a long period of time?
2: I mean, I probably referenced it at the start. It's the thousands of people at Rio. We've been in this business for 150 years, shaping the portfolio. I guess what we're trying to be is really focusing on the commodities that we have a preference for, and that's the four that I've listed. Those commodities, and also building a really strong position both today,
1: but what I'm wondering is whether that's a mega trend, whether you're seeing mega trends there, and that's driving where you invest in these commodities, or whether it just happens to be you've got these ore bodies which right now are in the right space at the right time.
2: The mega trends we're seeing, AI and digital, traditional demand for infrastructure, the cities around places like India, Southeast Asia are going to grow vertically as they continue to grow, and electrification, which has been going for a few years, but that's all feeding into demand for the commodities that we produce. And what we're doing as a company is really focusing on those four commodities.
1: But the one thing that Rio Tinto has done famously is it's geographically diversified. So you've got operations in Mongolia, you've got operations in South America, you've got operations in Africa, you have operations in Australia. So the reality is your minerals are not just coming from one source. It's not just coming from Australia, it's not just coming from South America. That is also a deliberate strategy, isn't it?
2: As a diversified, we want to be diversified by geography. We want to be diversified by commodity as well. And the two gives you that stability through the cycle. And commodities are cyclical. And so you want to have a good spread across those different commodities and really focusing on where are your competitive advantages.
1: So Australia, known as a lucky country, has had these mineral resources. Do you think Australian politicians and the Australian community perhaps have taken its mineral resources for granted and that they don't recognise that these minerals could be actually found and exploited in other parts of the world?
2: Global capital is mobile, and there's opportunities around the world. Australia does have amazing opportunities. We've got a fantastic business here, and we're continuing to invest in the business that we have here in Australia. But all jurisdictions, we need to focus on making sure the settings are right for continuing investment. We've got a series of mines we're building in the Pilbara to make sure that we set that up, that business up for the decades ahead.
1: But that's iron ore, where there are a unique set of mines, a unique set of ore bodies there, which the world really needs. The, you know, the growth of China, the growth of India need those ore bodies. But the question is, other ore bodies in Australia, even though they might be wealthy, they're not necessarily always of world class. In other words, you have options as to where you invest the shareholders' capital. And Australia has got to have its settings right, tax settings, environmental settings in terms of speed to get execution. It's got to have royalty settings right. Otherwise, you don't invest in Australia.
2: I think that policy setting, as you say, sets the frame for what investment in Australia looks like. As I say, we're investing in the iron ore business, we're investing in our aluminium business here on the East Coast as well. But policy settings play a crucial role in how we think about capital around the world.
1: I want to talk about aluminium very quickly, because it's clearly a metal that is used in data centres. It is used in automobile manufacturing. But the fact of the matter is that in Australia, the question mark about Australia's aluminium smelters isn't a big question mark right now because of A, scale, and B, most importantly, energy prices. So in other words, is it viable to run an aluminium smelter in Australia now without government support?
2: And there's two big determinants of the competitiveness of aluminium, energy costs and capital intensity, and both those two have been. And there's two big determinants of the competitiveness of aluminium, energy costs and capital intensity, and both those two

0: And Australia is a good place to produce it. We've got great assets here and we want to make sure they're competitive.
1: We've got great assets here. We want to make sure they're competitive. Do you get a sense that the government, when you sit and talk to them, actually genuinely understands the issues and even those issues of where you can make the best return on your capital, that that's an issue which may determine whether these aluminium smelters stay in Australia or not?
0: I think we've had really good engagement both at a state and federal level. And so we've been able to progress those discussions, and we need to make sure that we land those and bring those arrangements in. But I think we've had really good engagement.
1: Tell you what, Simon Trott, good to chat to you. Many thanks for your time.
0: Thanks, Ross.
1: Now, unsurprisingly, the stock market reaction to Rio's profit this week was strong. But it's not always the case, as the profit reporting season kicks off this week, with most companies releasing their full-year profit results. There'll be the normal mix of hits and misses. Perhaps this year, with interest rates higher and consumers squeezed, there may be more misses than hits. Some of those right now are releasing those in profit updates. Their shares are getting smashed, which means after the results, shareholders will also be holding management and boards to account, leading into their annual meetings where executive pay deals are often disputed. Advising those companies about how to deal with antsy shareholders is Georgian, which is owned by Computershare. And this week I spoke with its head of governance, Paul Murphy.
2: Absolutely. And so I guess the next phase of development will be as they move into AGM season. So we're getting financial results now, and now boards, investor relations teams, company secretaries will be turning their attention to what's happened, you know, what's coming up for the AGM, director elections, like remuneration reports, obviously always very topical.
1: So even in the last couple of months, we've seen some big media companies and other companies having their annual general meetings. You and I saw each other at the ARN Media annual meeting. Kyle Sandilands was front page at the time. It was hostile. And the real talk about executive pay was very much front of mind of those shareholders.
2: Very much so. And that's very typical. I think the remuneration is always a sort of a hot button issue. And Australia is quite unique because of the mechanism that we have here with the strikes. So even if it's not necessarily related to remuneration, that you can still have this kind of protest vote coming against boards, and they're always very anxious to avoid that situation.
1: So when I talk to directors and the chairs of companies, they can get a bit antsy about this, basically because it almost interrupts their ability to go and run their company and reward their people in the way they wish to. Mm-hmm. But the fact of the matter is that they are public companies, and so the shareholders have a genuine say in this, and that is the structure of the way Australian corporate governance works.
2: Yeah, so it's really part of the accountability framework, I guess. So the shareholders who own the companies or the super funds that represent the, you know, ordinary Australian retirees and the super fund members, it's an accountability thing. So that they're always going to be interested in the framework, the alignment, if you like, of how executives are being rewarded with what the long-term investor returns are.
1: Okay, so the first strike is the first, if you like, arrow that the shareholders fire at the board to let them know that they're not happy about the remuneration. It's mainly the remuneration report that they target, isn't it? Not necessarily other things that are more fundamental to the company.
2: Yeah, look, it is often the remuneration report. There are other things, like we would track, for example, what we call a significant vote against directors. So on average, if you look across the ASX 300, most directors get elected with 95% plus support from shareholders. We look at the outliers. We would say anything more than 10% voting against a particular director is impactful. And I think directors need to go back and have a look at, well, why did that happen? If it's 95% and, you know, Director X only got 75, why did that happen? So that'll often be an accountability vote about things like, is there enough diversity on the board? Are there enough diverse directors, whether it's gender diversity or some other aspect? If it's a remuneration issue, it might be the chair of the remuneration committee gets a bit of a smack from their shareholders.
1: Okay, so because our companies are often owned by big superannuation funds, you will be advising those superannuation funds, industry funds and whatever, about the way in which they should vote, the way in which they should think about these decisions about individual directors, about the remuneration report. What sort of feedback do you get from those clients?
2: Yeah, so actually what we're doing really is advising the companies on how to deal with the investors. So yeah. I guess what you described is kind of what a proxy advisor would do.
1: That's right.
2: What we're doing is helping the companies navigate that stakeholder environment and say, look, what can you ex-

0: expect to happen, you know, from the proxy advisors when you put up a particular proposal. It might be like having a chair who's also an executive, you know, so a non-independent chairman. It might be someone with a supplier relationship or something like that. I mean, at the moment, there's a lot of swirl around the market about the role of audit, you know, audit partners who are now directors on boards. So these are kind of things that will be focused on by investors where they want to get like a really plausible story as to, you know, why, how the company is managing those risk issues.
1: I'll tell you what, good to have you on the program today. It's going to be interesting to see what happens over these next few months.
0: Definitely.
1: Paul Murphy from George and many thanks for your time.
0: Thank you, Ross.
1: Coming up after the break, we continue to point out why the government's gas reservation scheme will have unintended consequences and could lead to shortages in the future. It's not just not big companies, but small explorers and producers that will be affected.
2: This program is brought to you by realestate.com.au, Australia's number one address in property.
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0: News 24 will be back after this short break.
1: It is great to have your company here on Business Weekend. Well, in the past few weeks, we've tried to explain to you why the government's plan to force all gas producers to reserve 20% of their production for the domestic market is wrong. Now, there's a few reasons that we've pointed out. One, it has the potential to break supply agreements with foreign buyers, many of which are original investors in these multi-billion dollar projects. Number two, too much gas in the local market will create a disincentive to explore and to find more gas. And what this country needs right now is more incentive and more gas, not less. And number three, it might create a short-term sugar hit of lower prices for gas and maybe electricity for households and manufacturers. That's good news. But long-term, gas shortages are likely to re-emerge. You kind of get the picture. And whether you have sympathy for big gas producers or not, remember, not all explorers and producers are huge. Take Eastern Gas, for example. It has a market value of around $23 million. It listed on the ASX in just February this year. So in other words, it's a minnow. But it has prospects in the Cooper Basin and the Surat Basin. Its chief executive is David Spring, who joins me now from Brisbane. David, many thanks for your time. This is a reality of this gas reservation plan. It doesn't just affect the big end of town, but small explorers, small potential producers such as yours also get affected.
2: Yeah, thanks very much for having me, Ross. And that's true. I mean, although we really support what the objectives are in terms of supplying reliable and affordable gas for users, we're still concerned that it is really driven at the moment, the current policy, towards kind of flooding the market and impacting potential supply.
1: Okay. Now, if you do find, you know, good quality gas that you can get into pipelines in the Cooper Basin and Surat Basin, you've got your prospects there. That being the case, does that go to export? Does that go to the local market? Because in many people's minds, if it's gas that would have otherwise been exported being sent into the local market, well, who cares, right, sort of thing. But from your point of view, explain why it's important in terms of all gas producers.
2: Well, from that perspective, our objective as at Eastern Gas is to get our Cooper Basin and Surat Basin gas into the domestic market. That's really our focus. But to be able to do that, we need the funding required or the capital required to be able to do our appraisal and development programs and put it into the infrastructure and develop. And if we have perhaps an impact on our ability to raise capital and to fund those projects because of this policy, then that certainly impacts us and therefore impacts new supply into the market, which I think is really what the country needs and the East Coast needs, is more domestic supply, not just a reservation of already discovered gas.
1: Okay, so if we put it this way, the truth is that gas that might have otherwise been earmarked for overseas comes back into the local market, it lowers prices. It means the viability of you trying to create local gas for the local market becomes diminished. Your investors become more, shall I say, reticent to readily support your types of projects.
2: That is a potential, yes. There are positive sides to it, which we have to look at in terms of opportunities. But from what you're saying there, yes. If we get a flood of gas coming in from the reservation policy and does reduce costs, then yeah, that would put pressure on funding and capital for our projects, and has an impact on us and has an impact on all other smaller gas producers in the region. So most certainly that is the negative side of it, but we can use the policy, or at least the concept of the policy, in our favour and make it positive for us as well.
1: Okay, so explain that to me. How do you make it positive? Because quite clearly, you have to use existing pipelines. You have to be able to get the gas that you've got in your deposits into those areas so that you can get it into the domestic market. But it's what price it ends up with, I kind of guess, is one of the keys.
2: Yes, exactly. So price is really the key here, because although it obviously increases affordability for the consumer, every project has appraisal costs, development costs, transportation, et cetera costs. So the gas price has to at least fundamentally ensure it addresses those so we have sufficient return to make our project sustainable. So that's where the price has to be. In terms of how we can use it to benefit, but that has to be part of the policy, is to give credit to LNG exporters for any investment they put into projects which can actually stimulate new gas, produce, bring forward new projects. And what that is part of their additionality process, but that has to really be defined and really has to give credit to exporters who are really under that reservation scheme, the ability to be able to invest in projects such as ours to accelerate and assist our access to the infrastructure, which is what you're talking about there.
1: And that's it for the program this Sunday. Up next, all the latest news right here on News 24. Business Weekend returns next Sunday, but of course you can keep up to date with all the latest business news with our daily program, Business Now, 4:30 p.m. Eastern Time, and via our website, news24.com.au. Thanks for your company today. I'm Ross Greenwood. We'll see you next week.
0: News 24 will be back after this short break.

0: US President Donald Trump has been asked to hold off from further attacks on Iran in hopes of a deal being made. The fuel excise cut will end at midnight as petrol prices are expected to jump. The Health Minister is defending the PM's decision not to remove embattled Labor MP Luke Gosling as Special Envoy for Defence. Extreme weather conditions fuel blazes across Europe as Australia sends assets to assist firefighting efforts.
1: One last day of gorgeous and sunny weather ahead of the chance for rainfall that returns on Monday, plus brings the chance for snow. Tracking it out coming up.
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0: Thank you so much for joining us. US President Donald Trump has announced he is holding off from further attacks on Iran after being asked to do so. Writing on Truth Social, he says the USA is locked and loaded and ready to go against the Islamic Republic of Iran at levels of military terror, strength and power not seen since World War II. Despite this, we have just been asked by Iran and other Middle Eastern countries to hold off any attack in that the perimeters of a deal has been agreed to. This would include the immediate, complete and total opening of the Hormuz Strait and an end to Iran's nuclear threat. Based on this request, I have agreed for the future benefit of the world and likewise the survival of a successful and prosperous Iran to cancel the attack, subject to being able to rapidly make a deal. The country of Israel joins me in this commitment. Get to work, everybody, and get it done. More cost of living pain is on the way at the Bowser as the federal government's fuel excise discount comes to an end at midnight. Lauren Forbes has more.
3: The fuel relief motorists have relied on for months is expiring. The federal government says drivers will feel the impact. The cost of living measure was introduced on April 1, after the start of the US-Iran war sent oil prices soaring and fuel shortages spread around the world. It initially delivered a 32% per litre saving at the Bowser, before that discount was reduced to 16 cents a litre in July. From midnight, the fuel excise discount dries up entirely, returning to its full rate of 53.7 cents per litre.
4: It will have an impact at the Bowser. We've been honest about that. That shouldn't happen immediately. When the excise was returned, or half of the excise was returned a month ago, you saw the price creep up over several days.
5: We always said it should be a temporary measure, and it's given enough time now for us to be able to get our fuel supplies in order. Hopefully, we'll be able to get a resolution to the war.
3: But petrol prices have already been climbing. By July 29, the daily average retail petrol price across the five largest capital cities stood at 193.6 cents per litre, an increase of 42.1 cents per litre compared to June.
6: The war is still ongoing, and I think what the government needs to do is very reactive to where prices go. This conflict could go on for some time and could escalate. So I think the government shouldn't put this back on the shelf.
3: Fuel retailers have also been put on notice. The federal government warning any unjustified price hikes could land them in the sights of the consumer watchdog.
0: Health Minister Mark Butler claims it would be expected embattled Labor MP Luke Gosling would stand aside if he held a ministerial position. The Health Minister has backed Mr. Gosling as the Special Envoy for Defence, Veterans Affairs and Northern Australia. Mr. Gosling is under pressure after being charged with two counts of assault following an incident last month. Speaking to News 24, the Health Minister claims the MP's role as a Special Envoy carried a different standard as it does not involve executive authority.
4: It's important to remember what the job of Special Envoy is. It's not a ministerial position. It doesn't have any executive authority, any ability to make decisions that impact Australians. Of course, as you know, if he were a minister, he would be required to stand aside. But our independent modelling done by our officials suggests that maybe at most 44,000 people out of several million would drop off private health insurance because of this measure. That's a very small percentage. People would receive a rebate pretty equitably across the population rather than different levels of support according to age.
0: Many countries are still struggling to contain wildfires in Europe, and the weather is exacerbating the situation. Nearly a quarter of a million people have been forced to evacuate from parts of France, where more than 42,000 hectares of forest have been destroyed. Very hot and windy summer conditions are fueling the blazes, and Australia is sending aerial assets to the region to support firefighting efforts. Authorities in Greece are also tackling more than 70 wildfires around the country. They are also struggling to contain the blazes because of hot and windy weather. At least 9 people have been killed in Russia's latest strikes on Ukraine's capital, Kyiv. Only one of 27 Russian missiles were intercepted, realising the worst fears of Ukrainian President Volodymyr Zelensky. He has been warning that stocks for their US-made Patriot air defence system were running low. Kyiv has asked Washington for a licence to build the weapon themselves. However, US President Donald Trump has cast doubt on that plan, expressing concerns about sharing advanced US technology. Home auction clearance rates remained subdued, with August bringing mixed results around the country. Figures from realestate.com.au show the national figure remains still 50%, and the clearance rate across Australia is 45.1%. That's well down from the same time last year. In the main markets of Sydney and Melbourne, the Harbour City recorded a clearance rate of 41.5%, but Melbourne recorded an uptick, coming in at 55%. The highest clearance was in Adelaide with a rate of 56.1%. 13 people have been killed in a plane crash in Peru. 11 tourists and 2 crew members were aboard the sightseeing small aircraft when it crashed over the Nazca Lines archaeological site south of Lima shortly after takeoff. Peru's transport ministry stated the crew on board had reported an emergency situation before losing contact. Tourism flights had only resumed on Friday after being suspended due to strong winds. Most Australian teenagers are on social media 3 months after a trailblazing national ban took effect. Kayser Shields has more.
7: Australia's world-leading under-16 social media ban is heading in the right direction, but there's still a way to go. A report released by the eSafety Commissioner shows 42.1% of children aged 10 to 15 still have social media accounts, down from 52.4%. Half of those with account access weren't asked to verify their age. More than a third of children used a fake date of birth to bypass the ban, while nearly 1 in 5 said their age was estimated incorrectly. Platform use remains above 80%, while there's been an increase of more than 10% in parents who are unaware of their child's social media use. The federal government is standing by the ban, saying it will take time to have the desired effect.
8: We never expected that this would have 100% compliance. We don't get 100% compliance out of the minimum drinking age laws, but it's still appropriate that we have those laws and that law on the books.
7: The report is a snapshot of the early experiences of children and parents since restrictions on young people's access to social media began on December 10 last year. It's the first report the eSafety Commissioner has published as part of a 2-year evaluation process. A report highlighting the ban's impact at the 6-month mark is expected to be released next.
0: Great to have your company. Coming up after the break, South Australian authorities investigate a mass bird mortality event after 80 birds were found dead.
2: News 24 will be back after this short break.

News 24 will be back after this short break. News 24 will be back after this short break.

0: Three people have been killed and seven others injured in a shooting at a fast food restaurant in the US state of Idaho. Authorities say the suspected gunman is also dead and the threat to the community is over. Investigators were still interviewing witnesses to the shooting.
1: I can also reassure the community right now, we believe that the threat to the community is over. The suspected shooter in this incident is deceased. He was nearby on the scene there, and we are working trying to ascertain his identity and the motivations behind that. We'll be able to figure that out in the next coming days.
0: Testing is underway after at least 80 dead and sick birds were found off South Australia's southeast coast. South Australia's chief veterinary officer says it is very unlikely the cases would return negative results for the H5N1 bird flu strain. Aerial surveillance found 49 dead and 35 sick greater crested terns on an island 5 kilometres south of Cape Jaffa. So far, there has been 54 confirmed cases of the bird flu strain. The Queensland Government is failing to pay psychologists delivering vital counselling to victims of crime, according to the Courier-Mail. A growing payment backlog has left some psychologists waiting up to 18 months for money owed through Victim Assist, the government-funded service that supports victims of violent crime. Some victims who paid up front are still waiting to be reimbursed 2 years later, while unpaid practitioners have been forced to cancel appointments and stop accepting new clients. Two new towering pedestrian bridges are being planned for construction in Brisbane's Victoria Park, and it's part of Queensland's vision for the 2032 Olympic Games. The bridges will link Brisbane Stadium with the National Aquatic Centre, while Victoria Park's Hollow will also be significantly expanded. Queenslanders will be able to have their say on the master plan from the 27th of September. And the new bridge additions are expected to make it the most significant Olympic and Paralympic Games precinct. Health Minister Mark Butler has defended the government's plan to abolish higher private health insurance rebates for over 65s. A document seen by The Australian shows the Health Department predicting the policy would have a detrimental impact on low-income pensioners. Speaking to News 24, Mr Butler said the proposal will only affect a small percent of people.
2: Our independent modelling done by our officials suggests that maybe at most 44,000 people out of several million would drop off private health insurance because of this measure. That's a very small percentage. People would receive a rebate pretty equitably across the population rather than different levels of support according to age.
0: Jess Wilson has called for a corruption inquiry into Victoria's big build budget. The state's opposition leader is expected to release a draft terms of reference for a royal commission. Ms Wilson has encouraged Victoria's new Premier Ben Carroll to not limit the investigation to the CFMEU. Instead, she has nominated a list of specified witnesses for the matter, including former Premiers Daniel Andrews and Jacinta Allen. Writing to Mr Carroll, the Liberal leader says since the scandal first became public, further information has emerged that demonstrates the inquiry must extend beyond the conduct of one union. It must examine the broader system through which major projects have been selected, procured, administered and funded. The government is facing calls to establish a national registry of child abusers. The list would allow parents to see which childcare centres offenders may have worked at. The parents of murdered schoolboy Daniel Morcombe have joined opposition leader Angus Taylor and a child advocacy group to pen a letter to the Prime Minister. The letter seen by the Sunday Telegraph argues the registry is important in providing greater accountability on childcare centres. The fuel excise cut will end at midnight, adding 16 cents a litre to wholesale prices. For more, joining us live is the member of the Victorian Legislative Council, Ricky Lee. Tyrrell, Ricky, thank you very much for joining us. Now, we're being told that it's going to take over a week perhaps to flow through the petrol pumps, but we're also hearing some people are seeing that the prices have already gone up. What are you seeing?
3: Yeah, look, I've heard rumours from my constituency in North Victoria already that people are seeing diesel hitting $2.50. So it's already happening, which is not great because those costs are going to be passed on to the consumer.
0: And how is it going to impact regional and rural Australia? Because we hear that it's going to have more of an impact.
3: Yeah, look, the majority of regional and rural Victorians, we don't have access to public transport like they do in the metropolitan areas. And all of the produce that Metro Melbourne relies on comes from regional Victoria. So all those transport companies are going to need to pay these excessive fuel bills. And like I said, it is going to be passed on to the consumer. So we're going to see our grocery bills going up yet again.
0: Now, you were endorsed for the Northern Victoria election in 2026 for this year of the state election. And in 2022, you were the first One Nation MP ever to be elected in the Victorian Parliament. So this is going to be a big one, isn't it? We're hearing the rise of One Nation, the candidates we're expecting to hear more of next week. Can you tell us at all a little bit about when we might be able to hear when the candidates are going to be announced?
3: Tomorrow night, we're officially launching our first eight candidates, so the eight lead candidates for the regions here in Victoria, our upper house candidates, our number ones. They'll be out in public after tomorrow night, so that's really exciting. And then from there on, we'll see the flow on from our number twos for the upper house and our lower house candidates.
0: Do we know any of them?
3: I do know a few of them, and I'm really excited for them to be a part of the campaign team.
0: Would we know when? Can you give us a little bit of a hint?
3: I wish I could. I really do. Yeah, 24 hours and you'll know who
0: they are.
3: Fair
0: enough. No. Well, I mean, what are your thoughts on this? I know you can't announce who they are, but, you know, it's going to be one to watch, isn't it? Because we've seen the turmoil that's with the coalition. We've got the federal election a long way away. But the next big one, of course, is the Victorian election. So how confident are you and how confident is One Nation?
3: I'm pretty confident that I'll have a few colleagues joining me up there in the Legislative Council, and we may be seeing a few make their way to the Assembly as well. The polling's really good. It's travelling along nicely, but we all know at the end of the day, the only poll that matters is at election night. I'm really excited about these candidates, what we're offering Victorians. We've put a lot of very strong and intensive vetting into them to make sure that we have the best candidates for Victorians. These are really great people with real-world knowledge, and they know exactly how bad governance affects the family home in here in Victoria. So they're going to be amazing representatives.
0: Why should people vote for One Nation? Can you give us one example of a strong policy that people would vote for you?
3: Well, we haven't released our policies yet. Sorry, I know you're probably trying to worm them out of me now. Look, it's just looking at my track record here this past term. It's been real common sense. It's grassroots policies, the ones that are really affecting Victorians every single day. So I'm really looking forward to Victorians getting to see our policies for this term, this coming term. Like I said, it's not going to be much longer before you get to see them.
0: All right, we are going to be looking forward to hearing more. But in terms of the conversation that we hear, you know, people say it's a protest vote for One Nation. Others say it's not. We probably know what you're going to say, but why do you think, I'm assuming, that you don't think it's a protest vote for One Nation?
3: It's not a protest vote. We're seeing people from sides coming to One Nation because they are absolutely fed up with the way that they've been treated by either major party. They've had a gutful of it, and that's why they're backing One Nation, because we are real people. We are just like everybody else, and we're putting our money where our mouth is and saying we are going to be your representation in Parliament and we're going to do the right thing by you. And my track record is proof of that.
0: All right, as you said, just over 24 hours from now, we'll be watching closely. And thank you very much, as always, for joining us.
3: Thank you very much, Janie.
0: Coming up after the break, a record-holding Nepali mountaineer has died in an avalanche in Pakistan.
4: News 24 will be back after this short break.

News 24. We'll be back after this short break. News 24. We'll be back after this short break.

0: A record-holding Nepalese mountaineer has died along with nine of his team members in an avalanche in Pakistan. Netflix documentary star Nirmal Pooja and his team were on an expedition trip to Broad Peak when they were struck by a snowslide on Thursday. The former UK Special Forces member holds a record for the fastest ascent of the world's 14 highest mountains. Posting on X, Prince William describes Mr. Pooja as one of the world's greatest mountaineers. He wrote, "I was truly saddened to hear of the tragic death of Nirmal Pooja and those who lost their lives in the avalanche on Broad Peak." Nim served with distinction in the British Armed Forces before becoming one of the world's greatest mountaineers, putting Nepalese climbers on the map. His relentless pursuit of what seemed impossible, combined with his humility and selflessness, made him truly unique. My thoughts are with his family and the families of all those who died. At least three people have been killed in an explosion in Moscow. The incident took place near a restaurant in the central part of Russia's capital. At least 15 others have been injured in the incident. Emergency services are attending the scene, and the cause of the explosion isn't yet known, but Russian authorities are not blaming Ukraine. Militant group Hamas says it is willing to take steps to disarm as a sign of potential peace in Gaza. However, some experts warn there is still a long way to go, Israel also needing to provide critical assurances.
1: The latest Israeli strike on Gaza injured at least 10 people Friday night. It comes as a potential deal orchestrated by President Trump's Board of Peace could bring a new end to the fighting between Israel and Hamas. On Friday, Hamas said it agreed to the deal, which requires it to disarm. But many displaced people in Gaza are asking when peace will finally happen.
2: Where's the truce? They killed us. They murdered us.
1: The deal also requires Israel to withdraw its troops and halt strikes on Gaza. While Israel has yet to formally respond, the country's president, Isaac Herzog, spoke before Hamas's announcement, saying Hamas needs to fully surrender before steps can be taken to restore peace to the region.
3: They have to take their fate in their hand, disarm that terrible terror organization, and move forward towards a better future for the people of Gaza and the people of Israel.
4: I think it's overly ambitious and overly optimistic.
1: Some Middle East experts say the terminology in the deal could bring complications. Hamas has said it will hand over its weapons, but to the Palestinians, not the Israelis, and only if a Palestinian state is created.
4: It's not willing to demilitarize completely. And that's part of the Israeli condition, is that Gaza must demilitarize, which is different to disarming.
1: The peace proposal comes almost 4 years after the Hamas attack that killed 1,200 people.
0: Multiple water facilities across the United States have been hit by cyber attacks, and some U.S. officials are blaming Iran. Madeline Rivera has more.
5: The FBI says these malicious cyber hackers were able to change the passwords and IP addresses of the systems that operate and monitor these water facilities. The agency says they've received reports of loss of pressure and flooding, which can allow untreated groundwater to seep into the pipes. The FBI did not mention which seven states were affected. It comes, though, on the same week that Minnesota officials warned of a coordinated cyber attack on the water systems of 30 Minnesota communities. Water safety was not impacted, but the incident does highlight the vulnerabilities of critical infrastructure. There were reports, including from the New York Times, that per U.S. and state officials, this may have been the work of Iran. The FBI is dismissing that for now, telling Fox they're not currently blaming Tehran as they work to identify a culprit. President Trump, in the meantime, is pointing his finger at state officials.
6: I think I blame it on Minnesota because they're grossly incompetent. They like to say, oh, it's Iran. Iran should be so lucky. Iran's got bigger problems than worrying about Minnesota.
5: Governor Tim Walz responded to the president's comments, saying on X, Trump knows exactly who is responsible for this attack and knows that other states were hit too. This is what modern warfare looks like, and it further illustrates there is no plan to win a war with Iran. Just last week, the FBI and the Cybersecurity and Infrastructure Security Agency said Iran cyber actors were continuing to target U.S. infrastructure. Water and wastewater systems are of particular concern. For years, Iran has targeted U.S. water systems, and this suspected attack fit that pattern. Minnesota officials say the incident highlights the need for more investment in cybersecurity to prevent future threats.
0: The death toll from the mass crossing of migrants into the Spanish city of Ceuta has risen to 67. Authorities say they have turned back nearly all of the 60,000 people who crossed over from Morocco in the span of 24 hours.
7: Yes, they have done. They opened the border. Moroccan police and Moroccan soldiers let everyone in.
8: The number of migrants that crossed in the space of just a few hours is simply staggering. Local authorities say around 60,000. The city here was overwhelmed. Now, since we've been here in the last 20 or 30 minutes, we've witnessed many of them now leaving. The city centre is over there, and you can see the border with Morocco over there where they are returning.
9: We spoke to dozens of migrants as they were escorted back by the Spanish military. Many described what appeared to be a coordinated opening of the border. These migrants told us Moroccan police simply waved them through. Whether these scenes were organised or simply exploited remains disputed. But these images have reverberated across Europe, reigniting arguments over whether the EU can defend its external borders. Across Ceuta, soldiers now stand guard. Their presence is designed to send a clear message. The Spanish state remains in control. Spain's government has also stressed Morocco is a reliable partner.
10: Y esto acontece.
11: This has happened because of the actions of mafias, human traffickers, and people who take advantage of vulnerable people. Therefore, Spain, within the EU, is perfectly aligned and in the forefront of the fight against illegal movement.
9: These pictures show residents cheering as migrants were moved back towards the border. Most of those who crossed have now returned to Morocco, but some remain determined to reach mainland Spain, convinced the journey is worth the risk.
8: All along the beaches here are people's personal possessions. Shoes, not even pairs of shoes, discarded clothing and inflatables that people would have used for the crossing. And I suppose this also tells a story of the chaos and the human cost.
9: Along the shoreline where Europe meets Africa, police divers continue searching the water for those who never made it ashore. Spain has promised to reinforce this border, but as long as there is the hope of a better life, migrants will keep attempting to cross.
0: It's 6 months since Nancy Guthrie was abducted from her Arizona home. In that time, there were hopes of a breakthrough on the whereabouts of the mother of US TV host Savannah Guthrie, but there is no sign still of where the 84-year-old is. Investigators have released two ransom notes in full in the hope it could lead to a development. Washington correspondent Jonathan Kersley looks at the case that has stunned America.
12: It was the disappearance that rocked a TV star and her family.
13: We want to thank all of you for the prayers for our beloved mom, Nancy.
14: The light is missing from our lives. Nancy is our mother.
12: Nancy Guthrie abducted from her home in Tucson, Arizona, in the middle of the night.
13: And my sister called me and I said, is everything okay? Mm-hmm. And she said, no. She said, Mom's missing. And I said, what? Yeah.
12: The 84-year-old is the daughter of Savannah Guthrie, the host of NBC's Today Show.
13: My mom is, she's incredible. She's resolute and strong. I mean, she is present tense to me.
15: Do you feel her or have you heard her any moments?
13: Yeah, a little bit.
12: The disappearance prompting fears it was abduction, purely to do with fame and money.
13: It's been 2 weeks since our mom was taken, and I just wanted to come on and say that we still have hope.
12: Police searched the remote area for clues for several days, but suggestions of family involvement were dismissed.
16: The family has been nothing but cooperative and gracious and are victims in this case. To suggest otherwise is not only wrong, it is cruel.
13: But we need to know where she is. We need her to come home.
12: Nancy Guthrie had been dropped at home by her family on the night of January 31, but when she didn't appear at church the next morning, concerns about her welfare were raised. Within days, blood was found at the scene, and then came a report of a ransom note.
17: TMZ has received another email from somebody demanding money.
13: We received your message, and we understand. We beg you now to return our mother to us so that we can celebrate with her.
12: Concern grew because the 84-year-old was without medication. She was being treated for a chronic condition.
18: We have a lot of work in front of us. We have a job to do. And we have someone's life who is in jeopardy.
12: Savannah Guthrie stepped away from her TV job and then, seated with her brother and sister, insisted they would pay for Nancy's safe return.
13: This is very valuable to us, and we will pay.
12: Then came what was hoped to be a major development. The FBI retrieved footage from Nancy Guthrie's doorbell camera. It showed a man in a balaclava wearing gloves and carrying a backpack. A glove was found and there was DNA, but there was not a match in the national database.
13: We are so glad you started your week with us, and it is good to be home.
19: Yes, it is good to have you back at home.
12: Now, new light has been shed on the ransom notes, investigators releasing two of them in full, hoping someone recognises the style of writing. The first read in part, "Hello, Savannah. We have your mother Nancy. She is safe but scared. She will be held to ransom, and once payment is received, she will be released unharmed." Then came the second with a tragic claim. "We never intended to hurt her. That was not our intention. She perished shortly after she was taken. We believe it was heart-related. She is buried in nature now. Nothing you could have done could have changed the outcome. The $1 million reward remains untouched."
13: I'm asking you, begging you, to do the right thing now. Make the right choice. Help us find her. Tell us where to look for her.
12: But 6 months on from Nancy Guthrie's disappearance, the question remains, where is she?
13: Our family is in agony. We are in a nightmare that will not end.
12: Jonathan Kersley, News 24, Washington, D.C.
0: The fuel excise cut will end at midnight, adding about 16 cents a litre to wholesale prices. For more, joining us live is former chair of the ACCC, Alan Fells. Alan, always great to see you. Thank you so much for joining us. And we spoke about people experiencing price gouging, didn't we, when this conflict started. But what measures are in place for businesses exploiting the system?
20: Well, essentially, there is no legislation prohibiting so-called excessive prices or price gouging. There are some indirect actions, like if it's false and misleading conduct or if it's due to a cartel, but nothing direct to punish people who engage in price gouging.
0: And what does this say to the customer, especially for perhaps regional people who are having to travel a lot longer and further than people in the city?
20: Well, they're particularly vulnerable because competition is weak in rural and regional Australia, and they often have to go a long distance to get a better price rather than in the metro area. We can look around to nearby suppliers.
0: So what more needs to be done here, do you think, Alan?
20: Well, I've always favoured there being a law that enables the ACCC to step in and act on excessive prices and price gouging, not to be used very much, but on appropriate occasions. Such a law is part of the European competition law, and there's a strong case for having something like that in Australia.
0: We spoke to Emergency Minister Chrissy McBain a couple of hours ago, Alan, and I brought her these questions as well, and she did encourage people to go to report people on the website, and they spoke about the reporting mechanisms. No one has been charged yet. There are investigations, but are you hearing about the investigations, and what sort of penalties should people get if they are price gouging? There are investigations, but are you hearing about the investigations and what sort of penalties should people get if they are price gouging?

0: exorbitant and affecting almost all of us. Do you recommend that everybody does that and to really look out and report it if they do see price gouging or increased prices?
1: Yes. Shopping around, reporting it, that all is useful. It has a fairly small effect, but if service stations know that they might lose business through overcharging, that will deter them somewhat from any overcharging. But most often they do it when it's fairly easy to exploit and fairly hard for customers to switch.
0: Because we are hearing that we won't see the effects of this for about 7 to 10 days, but people are saying, you know, every day in the last sort of week that they've already seen the prices go up, even weeks prior to the last week, would you say?
1: Yes, there appears to be some price jumping right now, jumping the gun, because the tax only comes into effect at midnight, and anyone that's put up in recent times because of that it's just totally unwarranted.
0: All right, Alan Fells, always appreciate your time and analysis, and yes, we will see what is going to happen in the near future. Thank you so much. Coming
1: Thank
0: up
1: you.
0: After the break, radio host Kyle Sanderlands ramps up security after facing a new death threat.
2: News 24 will be back after this short break.

News 24. We'll be back after this short break. News 24. We'll be back after this short break.

Radio host Kyle Sanderlands has received a death threat from someone impersonating his longtime KISS co-host Jackie O. Henderson. It's the second incident following Mr. Sanderlands' manager opening a handwritten letter containing threats earlier this year. The death threats have prompted increased security. There is no suggestion

0: Ms Henderson was involved in either incident. Actor Vincent Pastore, best known for his role as Salvatore Bonpensiero on The Sopranos, has died aged 80. Mr Pastore was found deceased at his home on City Island in New York City after not being heard from for several days. Vincent Pastore also appeared in other notable films such as Goodfellas, Mickey Blue Eyes, Shark Tale and Revolver. Well, regional Australians are expected to be hit hardest when the fuel excise cut ends at midnight, adding 16 cents a litre to wholesale prices. Joining us live is Nationals MP Sam Birrell. Sam, great to see you as well. We just spoke to the ACCC former chair, Alan Fels, and he said competition is quite vulnerable in regional Australia when it comes to the fuel and petrol bowsers in and around the area. Do you agree? And are regional Australians going to be hit hardest?
1: Yeah, I do agree that in some parts of regional Australia, we can see price hikes and, you know, there is limited competition in some areas. So that can really affect people in regional and rural Australia. So unfortunately, sometimes people don't do the right thing and there can be some higher prices than are necessary. So, look, we need increased competition. We need to make sure that Australia's fuel reserves are secure. And whilst going around the world and cap in hand and trying to get as much fuel from overseas is important, we also need to look at our refining capacity here, and we need to look at what feedstocks we've got for refining here in Australia, because this may not be the last time that we see global events cause shipping lines to be put under pressure.
0: What do we need then?
1: Well, I think we need a fuel security plan. We need to consider what happens if something like what we've seen in the Strait of Hormuz was to be happening closer to home. It's all very well to say that we've got a certain number of days fuel. We need a strategy about how we could refine our own feedstocks, and that means oil and whatever else we've got. And there are many ways we can do that. But I just think, you know, we've dropped the ball a bit as a country on sovereignty when it comes to manufacturing, when it comes to refining fuel. And we've really got to look at that in a changed global environment.
0: All right, so you're the federal member for Nicholls. You live in Victoria. We've got the state election coming up, but you being in Victoria, why should people be voting for your party, the Nationals?
1: There are so many reasons, Janie. The first one is that this is possibly the worst state government that Australia has ever seen, and I don't make that claim lightly. But this Labor government has overseen some horrific things here in Victoria. The debt, the state of the public finances, the corruption in infrastructure projects, the state of our roads. It's terrible. It's been too long. It's time for a change. And the only way to get that change is to vote for a party of government that's got a plan. And there are two parties of government that've got a plan, and that's the Liberals and the Nationals. Now, you know, I think that anything else is too risky for the state of Victoria. But really, if ever a jurisdiction in Australia has desperately needed a change from an appalling state government, then Victoria in November is it.
0: Well, we certainly had Ricky Lee Tyrrell from One Nation on just a short time ago, and she mentioned that they're going to be announcing their new candidates. She's in the upper house, but they have been vetted quite sufficiently, she said, and there's going to be quite a lot of them. We should hear in about 24 hours' time. How nervous is your party, in all honesty? Because we have seen that rise in One Nation, the polling, but it seems quite consistent, wouldn't you say?
1: Well, whether it's been consistent or not, I mean, there's some polls recently that have shown that the One Nation vote isn't as high in Victoria as was previously thought. I mean, look, the thing to do is not to take anything for granted, and essentially to, as the coalition, to run our own race and say, look, we've got candidates, we've got members of parliament, they're local champions, you know who they are, and we have got a plan to try and get Victoria back on track with some very competent people, two of those people being Jess Wilson and Danny O'Brien, the leader of the Nationals, the Liberals and the Nationals, respectively. Now, I don't even know who that One Nation leader is in Victoria. I don't know who the candidates are. Look, they're entitled to stand and good luck. But, you know, we need a competent, stable government in Victoria. And the only way to get that is a coalition.
0: Would you join forces with One Nation? What's your thought on that? Because it's certainly mixed with the coalition federally and state-based.
1: Oh, it's a hypothetical. I certainly know. I would. We're going to the election as a coalition with the Liberals. The Nationals have done that federally and in states. I think it's proved to be better government in Australia over the past, you know, 60, 80 years. When you look back over the history, we've had better governments that have been coalition governments. So that's the coalition. That's what we're going to go to the election with, both in the Victorian election and then when the federal election comes around. We'll see where the cards fall after that. But it's a Liberal National coalition, and I urge people, please, let's not risk this, because you're upset. I get why people are upset, especially in Victoria. But let's think about what happens after November the 28th. We really need a stable team with a majority to be able to get this place, this beautiful place that we love, that we've seen trashed, really, by a terrible government. We need to see this place get back on track.
0: And you mentioned history and how the coalition were, in your words, you know, stronger, and that you need that to continue. But things have changed, haven't they? I mean, so many people are wanting change, and it seems like they are not just, you know, that protest vote, so to speak. Things could change again. And it is a very interesting time, as we all know. But, I mean, you just, what if you have no choice? What if there is no choice to join forces? What would you do?
1: Well, I'm not really going to get into hypotheticals. You know, the state team, that'll be their decision as to what to do, depending on who wins what seats, and we'll decide in the federal parliament. All I can do now is to say, you know, Victoria needs economic competence more than any state perhaps in the history of Australia has needed it. I think Jess Wilson and Danny O'Brien provide that, and we need to get a majority of their team, the Liberals and Nationals, into Parliament. Now, what happens after that? I don't know. It's just a hypothetical, and I'm not really going to canvass it. You know, we just do everything we can to get that majority that we need to really have a bit of economic common sense, which has been sadly missing in this state for a very long time.
0: So no crystal ball there. Just no hypotheticals.
1: Work hard to try and get coalition people elected. Make our case. That's what I've been doing. That's what I'll continue to do. And we'll see what happens.
0: Fair enough.
1: But you know, it's very clear this is not the time. I regard a One Nation vote as a bit of experimentation. I can understand why people are upset with the state of Australian politics. I think the blame needs to be pointed at the Albanese government, and in this state, the Alan Andrews government. And I think now the remedy for that is not experimentation. The remedy is solid economic credentials. And that's what Jess and Danny have and the coalition.
0: Well, between now and November, certainly going to be a very interesting time. Sam Birrell, thank you so much.
1: Thanks very much, Jamie.
0: Well, the Broncos have made light work of the Bulldogs at the NRLW Magic Round, but it may have come at a big cost, with Ali Brigginshaw put on report for a dangerous tackle. It was a fast start by the Broncos, racing away to a 10-0 lead, but things were turned on their head literally when Ali Brigginshaw was sent to the sin bin for this tackle on Taylor Preston.
2: Allowed to bounce. Preston is back there. We know, of course, Preston. An awful looking tackle. That is an absolute shocker from Brigginshaw. Oh my goodness, the way that Preston's neck was crunched into the turf. This could be a problem for the Broncos legend. Oh, it just looks worse the more you see it.
0: She now faces missing her first ever NRL game, having played in every Broncos match dating back to 2018. It didn't slow them down. Brisbane, with a 16-0 halftime lead, the Dogs scored one after the break, but the Broncos cruised home with three second-half tries. The 34-4 win is their 15th victory in a row and their fifth straight to start this season. American Taylor Fritz has come out on top against compatriot Brandon Nakashima to progress to the final of the Washington Open. The world number 10 was solid with his serve firing 13 aces, and despite dropping the second set, Fritz survived in the capital, finishing 6-3, 3-6, 6-3 in his semi-final as he looks to secure his first title of the season.
3: And Taylor Fritz will have a shot at all the glory in the U.S. Capitol as he reaches his fourth final of 2026.
0: Fritz will face 19-year-old Spaniard Rafael Hodda in the final tomorrow morning, who narrowly beat Alejandro Tabilo in the deciding third set. Don't forget, for more live and breaking sport, you can tune into Fox Sports News Channel 500. A look at the weather now with News 24 weather meteorologist Marina Newman.
4: Temperatures are warming across much of the east, including across Sydney. 20 degrees, partly sunny skies. 17 across Melbourne, sunny and dry, gorgeous afternoon. 17 in Adelaide, the chance for some late night showers, plus a few coastal showers targeting both Brisbane as well as the Gold Coast as we head into our Sunday afternoon.
0: Coming up next hour of Weekend Newsday, US President Donald Trump cancels attacks on Iran amid a pending deal.
5: News 24 will be back after this short break.

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News 24 will be back after this short break.

0: President Donald Trump has been asked to hold off from further attacks on Iran in hopes of a deal being made. The fuel excise discount ends tonight as petrol prices are expected to jump.
1: It will have an impact at the bowser. We've been honest about that.
0: A mass bird mortality event has taken place off South Australia's coast, raising concerns for bird flu. And a tourism flight crashes in Peru, killing more than a dozen people.
2: One last day of gorgeous and sunny weather ahead of the chance for rainfall that returns on Monday, plus brings the chance for snow. Tracking it out coming up.
3: Live on News 24, this is Weekend Newsday.
0: Great to have your company. US President Donald Trump has announced he is holding off from further attacks on Iran after being asked to do so. Writing on Truth Social, he says the USA is locked and loaded and ready to go against the Islamic Republic of Iran at levels of military terror, strength and power not seen since World War II. Despite this, we have just been asked by Iran and other Middle Eastern countries to hold off any attack in that the perimeters of a deal has been agreed to. This would include the immediate, complete and total opening of the Hormuz Strait and an end to Iran's nuclear threat. Based on this request, I have agreed for the future benefit of the world and likewise the survival of a successful and prosperous Iran to cancel the attack subject to being able to rapidly make a deal. The country of Israel joins me in this commitment. Get to work, everybody, and get it done. Well, back home, more cost of living pain is on the way at the bowser as the federal government's fuel excise discount comes to an end at midnight. Lauren Forbes has the details.
4: The fuel relief motorists have relied on for months is expiring. The federal government says drivers will feel the impact. The cost of living measure was introduced on April 1 after the start of the US-Iran war sent oil prices soaring and fuel shortages spread around the world. It initially delivered a 32% per litre saving at the bowser before that discount was reduced to 16 cents a litre in July. From midnight, the fuel excise discount dries up entirely, returning to its full rate of 53.7 cents per litre.
1: It will have an impact at the bowser. We've been honest about that. That shouldn't happen immediately. When the excise was returned half of the excise was returned a month ago, you saw the price creep up over several days.
5: We always said it should be a temporary measure, and it's given enough time now for us to be able to get our fuel supplies in order. Hopefully, we'll be able to get a resolution to the war.
4: But petrol prices have already been climbing. By July 29, the daily average retail petrol price across the five largest capital cities stood at 193.6 cents per litre, an increase of 42.1 cents per litre compared to June.
6: The war is still ongoing, and I think what the government needs to do is very reactive to where prices go. This conflict could go on for some time and could escalate. So I think the government shouldn't put this back on the shelf.
4: Fuel retailers have also been put on notice. The federal government warning any unjustified price hikes could land them in the sights of the consumer watchdog.
0: One Nation is expected to unveil its candidates tomorrow for November's Victorian election. One Nation supporters are set to attend a Hawthorne function to hear from Senator Pauline Hanson and meet the candidates standing for the 2026 Victorian state election. Ricky Lee Tyrrell has already been announced as One Nation's candidate for Northern Victoria, and she's set to be joined by eight others.
7: Tomorrow night, we're officially launching our first eight candidates. So the eight lead candidates for the regions here in Victoria, our upper house candidates, our number ones, they'll be out in public after tomorrow night. So that's really exciting. And then from there on, we'll see the flow on from our number twos for the upper house and our lower house candidates.
0: Do we know any of them?
7: I do know a few of them, and I'm really excited for them to be a part of the campaign team.
0: Ms Hanson recently criticised the state of Victorian politics, describing it as a basket case and saying that voters needed an alternative. Health Minister Mark Butler claims it would be expected embattled Labor MP Luke Gosling would stand aside if he held a ministerial position. The Health Minister has backed Labor MP Luke Gosling as the Special Envoy for Defence, Veterans Affairs and Northern Australia. Mr Gosling is under pressure after being charged with two counts of assault following an incident last month. Speaking to News 24, the Health Minister claims the MP's role as a Special Envoy carried a different standard, as it does not involve executive authority.
1: It's important to remember what the job of Special Envoy is. It's not a ministerial position. It doesn't have any executive authority, any ability to make decisions that impact Australians. Of course, as you know, if he were a minister, he would be required to stand aside.
0: Testing is underway after at least 80 dead and sick birds were found off South Australia's southeast coast. South Australia's chief veterinary officer says it is very unlikely the cases would return negative results for the H5N1 bird flu strain. Aerial surveillance found 49 dead and 35 sick greater crested terns on an island 5 kilometres south of Cape Jaffa. So far, there has been 54 confirmed cases of the bird flu strain. Home auction clearance rates remain subdued, with August bringing mixed results around the country. Figures from realestate.com.au show the national figure remains below 50%, and the clearance rate across Australia is at 45%, or 45.1%. That's well down from the same time last year. The main markets of Sydney and Melbourne, the Harbour City, recorded a clearance rate of 41.5%, but Melbourne recorded an uptick coming in at 55%. The highest clearance was in Adelaide with a rate of 56.1%. Most Australian teenagers are on social media 3 months after a trailblazing national ban took effect. Kayser Shields has the latest.
8: Australia's world-leading under-16 social media ban is heading in the right direction, but there's still a way to go. A report released by the eSafety Commissioner shows 42.1% of children aged 10 to 15 still have social media accounts, down from 52.4%. Half of those with account access weren't asked to verify their age. More than a third of children used a fake date of birth to bypass the ban, while nearly one in five said their age was estimated incorrectly. Platform use remains above 80%, while there's been an increase of more than 10% in parents who are unaware of their child's social media use. The federal government is standing by the ban, saying it will take time to have the desired effect.
9: We never expected that this would have 100% compliance. We don't get 100% compliance out of the minimum drinking age laws, but it's still appropriate that we have those laws and that law on the books.
8: The report is a snapshot of the early experiences of children and parents since restrictions on young people's access to social media began on December 10 last year. It's the first report the eSafety Commissioner has published as part of a 2-year evaluation process. A report highlighting the ban's impact at the 6-month mark is expected to be released next.
0: 13 people have been killed in a plane crash in Peru. 11 tourists and 2 crew members were aboard the sightseeing small aircraft when it crashed over the Nazca Lines archaeological site south of Lima shortly after takeoff. Peru's Transport Ministry state the crew on board had reported an emergency situation before losing contact. Tourism flights had only resumed on Friday after being suspended due to strong winds. 3 people have been killed and 7 others injured in a shooting at a fast food restaurant in the US state of Idaho. Authorities say the suspected gunman is also dead and the threat to the community is over. Investigators were still interviewing witnesses to the shooting.
10: I can also reassure the community right now, we believe that the threat to the community is over. The suspected shooter in this incident is deceased. He was nearby on the scene there, and we are working, trying to ascertain his identity and the motivations behind that. We'll be able to figure that out in the next coming days.
0: Many countries are still struggling to contain wildfires in Europe, and the weather is exacerbating the situation. Nearly a quarter of a million people have been forced to evacuate from parts of France, where more than 42,000 hectares of forest have been destroyed. Very hot and windy summer conditions are fueling the blazes, and Australia is sending aerial assets to the region to support firefighting efforts. Authorities in Greece are also tackling more than 70 wildfires around the country. They are also struggling to contain the blazes because of hot and windy weather. Coming up after the break, the Queensland government is accused of abandoning support for victims of crime.
3: News 24 will be back after this short break.

0: The Queensland government is failing to pay psychologists delivering vital counselling to victims of crime, according to the Courier-Mail. A growing payment backlog has left some psychologists waiting up to 18 months for money owed through Victim Assist, the government-funded service that supports victims of violent crime. Some victims who paid up front are still waiting to be reimbursed 2 years later, while unpaid practitioners have been forced to cancel appointments and stop accepting new clients. Two new towering pedestrian bridges are being planned for construction in Brisbane's Victoria Park. It's part of Queensland's vision for the 2032 Olympic Games. The bridges will link Brisbane Stadium with the National Aquatic Centre, while Victoria Park's hollow will also be significantly expanded. Queenslanders will be able to have their say on the master plan from September 27. The new bridge additions are expected to make it the most significant Olympic and Paralympic Games precinct. Health Minister Mark Butler has defended the government's plan to abolish higher private health insurance rebates for over 65s. A document seen by The Australian shows the Health Department predicting the policy would have a detrimental impact on low-income pensioners. Speaking to News 24, Mr Butler said the proposal will only affect a small percent of people.
1: Our independent modelling done by our officials suggests that maybe at most 44,000 people out of several million would drop off private health insurance because of this measure. That's a very small percentage. People would receive a rebate pretty equitably across the population rather than different levels of support according to age.
0: Jess Wilson has called for a corruption inquiry into Victoria's Big Build project. The state's opposition leader is expected to release a draft terms of reference for a royal commission. Ms Wilson has encouraged Victoria's new Premier Ben Carroll to not limit the investigation to the CFMEU. Instead, she has nominated a list of specified witnesses for the matter, including former Premiers Daniel Andrews and Jacinta Allen. Writing to Mr Carroll, the Liberal leader says since the scandal first became public, further information has emerged that demonstrates the inquiry must extend beyond the conduct of one union. It must examine the broader system through which major projects have been selected, procured, administered and funded. The government is facing calls to establish a national registry of child abusers. The list would allow parents to see which childcare centres offenders may have worked at. The parents of murdered schoolboy Daniel Morcombe have joined opposition leader Angus Taylor and a child advocacy group to pen a letter to the Prime Minister. And the letter seen by the Sunday Telegraph argues the registry is important in providing greater accountability on childcare centres. Returning to one of our top stories, and the fuel excise cut is going to end in a matter of hours at midnight, adding 16 cents a litre to wholesale prices. Well, joining us live is the NRMA spokesperson, Peter Currey. Peter, great to see you. Sounds like a bit of deja vu here, and we are going to see those price rises. We're already hearing that they're up. But what can you tell us in regards to people in the city and also regional people, which we hear are going to be affected worse?
2: Yeah. It's rinse and repeat from a month ago exactly. So what's going to happen is the excise will go back to the full amount. It's 16 cents because that's the tax plus the GST on the tax. Now, the other cent, there's an additional cent that's also going to go on because twice a year, every year, the government adjusts the excise for inflation, and that date just happens to be Monday as well. So all of that's going to happen together. The wholesale price will go up by 17 cents. And so we will be back basically to where we were prior to the government cutting the excise in half.
0: Should they have extended it?
2: Look, it's a good question. I think the point, we actually thought that they would reintroduce the whole amount in July. That was what they had earmarked to do. And given that we were paying $1.55, which was less than what we were paying before the war, we actually thought the full amount would go back on then. They chose to keep half of that off. It's got to go back on eventually, so you may as well do it now. Having said that, the government still has that flexibility. So if they have to, if the situation deteriorates and gets significantly worse, and that's the last thing anyone wants, but the government has that flexibility to put it back on if they choose to do so. Got to remember that excise is meant to go into fixing our roads, and our roads desperately need money.
0: Tell us some of the stats. Last time we had you on, there were some big stats for regional Australia in terms of bad roads and dangerous roads.
2: Yeah, well, I mean, New South Wales alone is a telling story. There's about a $3.5 billion backlog across the state's 128 councils. Most of those, most of that amount, in fact, about 2.8 million more, is regional. 70% of all deaths happen, unfortunately, on regional roads. Councils are responsible for maintaining about 80-85% of the nation's road network or the bitumen. And so, you know, we're a big country with a lot of roads. We need a lot of money to keep them maintained to a safe standard, and we're not spending that money anywhere near at the levels that we need to. So, you know, the statistics are horrific. 1,300-plus deaths so far this year, already higher than the same time last year. And so, you know, we really do need to the cost of living relief that comes from cutting the excise is without dispute. There's no doubt that it helped families and helped the economy by reducing that cost. But we also know that we need desperately to spend billions on the road network, and that's meant to come from the excise as well.
0: Yeah, interesting points indeed. So what are you expecting over the next 1 to 2 weeks? Are we seeing panic buying already? Are we going to see those petrol stations jam-packed tomorrow morning? What do you anticipate?
2: Hopefully not, and thankfully we haven't seen it yet. So, and there's no need for that. What is likely to happen now is that you will see a gradual increase in the price at the Bowser. Prices have been going up, unfortunately. We're at $1.55 at the end of June, early July, and we're now at $1.95, the national average across Australia for unleaded. So they've been going up pretty steadily for a few weeks. Part of that was the 16 cents that went back on the 1st of July. The other part being that oil prices started to skyrocket again, given the war in Iran has deteriorated. So we've been seeing prices go back up. You won't wake up tomorrow and all of a sudden everything will be 17 cents a litre more expensive. It's not going to happen like that. Service stations will upgrade. They'll buy new fuel once their stocks are sold out. And when they buy that fuel, they'll adjust their price. Some of the larger servos in the capital cities may go up partially tomorrow and then stagger the rest. But there won't be a huge increase in prices tomorrow. We're not expecting that to happen. It didn't happen on the 1st of July when the other 16 cents was added on, so it'll be a gradual increase, so no need for people to panic. Buy fuel when you need it.
0: So what would you say to perhaps some of the providers that may have already put it up? We are hearing people in the community saying that they've seen jumps already. And speaking to the former chair of the ACCC, Alan Fells, last hour, he said, you know, the competition is vulnerable in regional Australia. There's less competition. So for the areas perhaps that there's less competition, what would you say to those people?
2: Yeah, look, what we would say is what we've always said, and that is, you know, there is no justification for unnecessarily spiking your prices. And I will say this in defence of the oil companies. The last few months, the gap between the wholesale and the retail prices have come in significantly. They've been quite tight. In some points, it's been about 4 or 5 cents a litre. We were very critical of the oil companies when the war began because in Sydney, Melbourne and Brisbane, they jacked up their prices within the first 48 hours of that war commencing, way up anything, way beyond anything reasonable and far quicker than it should have happened. And that's one of the main factors that led to panic buying. But since that time, we've seen the margins come in. They've stayed pretty tight. Absolutely critical because the situation would have been even worse than it was had they not done that. So we'll be monitoring prices really carefully, as will the ACCC. We do expect them to go up. People are right. They have been going up, but they've been going up because the wholesale prices and the oil prices have been going up. Now, the other point I would make is oil price has actually dropped a bit last week. So if those falls are sustained, that will offset and negate some of that 17 cents that's going to go back up onto the wholesale price because prices have been, oil prices dropped. They were over $100 a barrel. They got to 90 midweek, went up back up to about 94. Now, it's the Middle East and it's volatile, so who knows what tomorrow's going to look like. But if those prices hold, then that will negate some of those increases.
0: Yeah, well, time will tell. And, yeah, in fairness to a lot of people who are petrol station owners, they have certainly been very passionate about keeping their prices down, especially when the times have been toughest. Peter Carew, thank you so much as always.
2: Cheers.
0: Coming up after the break, new capital gains tax laws forces families to sell homes and heirlooms. Back shortly.
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0: News.
1: A record-holding Nepalese mountaineer has died along with nine of his team members in an avalanche in Pakistan. Netflix documentary star Nimal Porja and his team were on an expedition trip to Broad Peak when they were struck by a snow slide on Thursday. The former UK Special Forces member holds a record for the fastest ascent of the world's 14 highest mountains. Posting on X, Prince William describes Mr. Porja as one of the world's greatest mountaineers. He wrote, "I was truly saddened to hear of the tragic death of Nimal Porja and those who lost their lives in the avalanche on Broad Peak. Nim served with distinction in the British Armed Forces before becoming one of the world's greatest mountaineers, putting Nepalese climbers on the map. His relentless pursuit of what seemed impossible, combined with his humility and selflessness, made him truly unique. My thoughts are with his family and the families of all those who died." At least three people have been killed in an explosion in Moscow. The incident took place near a restaurant in the central part of Russia's capital. At least 15 others have been injured in the incident. Emergency services are attending the scene and the cause of the explosion isn't yet known, but Russian authorities are not blaming Ukraine. And at least nine people have been killed in Russia's latest strikes on Ukraine's capital, Kyiv. One of 27 Russian missiles were intercepted, releasing the worst fears of the Ukrainian president. And he has been warning that stocks for their US-made Patriot air defence system were running low. Kyiv has asked Washington for a licence to build the weapon themselves. However, US President Donald Trump has cast doubt on that plan, expressing concerns about sharing advanced US technology. Militant group Hamas says it is willing to take steps to disarm as a sign of potential peace in Gaza. However, some experts warn there is still a long way to go, Israel also needing to provide critical assurances.
2: The latest Israeli strike on Gaza injured at least 10 people Friday night. It comes as a potential deal orchestrated by President Trump's Board of Peace could bring a new end to the fighting between Israel and Hamas. On Friday, Hamas said it agreed to the deal, which requires it to disarm. But many displaced people in Gaza are asking when peace will finally happen.
3: Where is the truce? They killed us. They murdered us.
2: The deal also requires Israel to withdraw its troops and halt strikes on Gaza. While Israel has yet to formally respond, the country's president, Isaac Herzog, spoke before Hamas's announcement, saying Hamas needs to fully surrender before steps can be taken to restore peace to the region.
4: They have to take their fate in their hand, disarm that terrible terror organization, and move forward towards a better future for the people of Gaza and the people of Israel.
5: I think it's overly ambitious and overly optimistic.
2: Some Middle East experts say the terminology in the deal could bring complications. Hamas has said it will hand over its weapons, but to the Palestinians, not the Israelis, and only if a Palestinian state is created.
5: It's not willing to demilitarize completely. And that's part of the Israeli condition, is that Gaza must demilitarize, which is different to disarming.
2: The peace proposal comes almost 4 years after the Hamas attack that killed 1,200 people.
1: Multiple water facilities across the United States have been hit by cyber attacks, and some U.S. officials are blaming Iran. Madeline Rivera has more.
6: The FBI says these malicious cyber hackers were able to change the passwords and IP addresses of the systems that operate and monitor these water facilities. The agency says they've received reports of loss of pressure and flooding, which can allow untreated groundwater to seep into the pipes. The FBI did not mention which seven states were affected. It comes, though, on the same week that Minnesota officials warned of a coordinated cyber attack on the water systems of 30 Minnesota communities. Water safety was not impacted, but the incident does highlight the vulnerabilities of critical infrastructure. There were reports, including from the New York Times, that per U.S. and state officials, this may have been the work of Iran. The FBI is dismissing that for now, telling Fox they're not currently blaming Tehran as they work to identify a culprit. President Trump, in the meantime, is pointing his finger at state officials.
7: I think I blame it on Minnesota because they're grossly incompetent. They like to say, oh, it's Iran. Iran should be so lucky. Iran's got bigger problems than worrying about Minnesota.
6: Governor Tim Walz responded to the president's comments, saying on X, Trump knows exactly who is responsible for this attack and knows that other states were hit, too. This is what modern warfare looks like, and it further illustrates there is no plan to win a war with Iran. Just last week, the FBI and the Cybersecurity and Infrastructure Security Agency said Iran cyber actors were continuing to target U.S. infrastructure. Water and wastewater systems are of particular concern. For years, Iran has targeted U.S. water systems, and this suspected attack fit that pattern. Minnesota officials say the incident highlights the need for more investment in cybersecurity to prevent future threats.
1: The death toll from the mass crossing of migrants into the Spanish city of Ceuta has risen to 67. Authorities say they have turned back nearly all of the 60,000 people who crossed over from Morocco in the span of 24 hours.
0: Yes, they have done. They opened the border. Moroccan police and Moroccan soldiers let everyone in.
8: The number of migrants that crossed in the space of just a few hours is simply staggering. Local authorities say around 60,000. The city here was overwhelmed. Now, since we've been here in the last 20 or 30 minutes, we've witnessed many of them now leaving. The city centre is over there. And you can see the border with Morocco over there, where they are returning.
9: We spoke to dozens of migrants as they were escorted back by the Spanish military. Many described what appeared to be a coordinated opening of the border. These migrants told us Moroccan police simply waved them through. Whether these scenes were organized or simply exploited remains disputed. But these images have reverberated across Europe, reigniting arguments over whether the EU can defend its external borders. Across Ceuta, soldiers now stand guard. Their presence is designed to send a clear message. The Spanish state remains in control. Spain's government has also stressed Morocco is a reliable partner.
10: Y esto acontece.
11: This has happened because of the actions of mafias, human traffickers, and people who take advantage of vulnerable people. Therefore, Spain, within the EU, is perfectly aligned and in the forefront of the fight against illegal movement.
9: These pictures show residents cheering as migrants were moved back towards the border. Most of those who crossed have now returned to Morocco, but some remain determined to reach mainland Spain, convinced the journey is worth the risk.
8: All along the beaches here are people's personal possessions. Shoes, not even pairs of shoes, discarded clothing, and inflatables that people would have used for the crossing. And I suppose this also tells a story of the chaos and the human cost.
9: Along the shoreline where Europe meets Africa, police divers continue searching the water for those who never made it ashore. Spain has promised to reinforce this border, but as long as there is the hope of a better life, migrants will keep attempting to cross.
1: New laws on capital gains tax, known as CGT, have sparked concern and caused people to potentially sell their home. Well, for more, joining us live is author and finance expert Noel Whittaker. Noel, thank you so much for joining us. So talk us through the potential pros and cons for the new legislation in your opinion.
12: Look, how this started is the top tax expert in the country emailed me and he said, Noel, I need your help. They've passed this horrendous legislation. There's been submissions from the Taxation Institute, the CPA, and the government are ignoring them. We need to expose it. And that's how it started, basically.
1: So tell us about it.
12: When CGT came in, there was a basic principle. You did not tax an unrealised capital gain. That was the basic principle. And they had a thing called rollover relief, so that if something happened like a divorce or a death, you could then roll the asset over to it to the same asset and no capital gains would be payable. In other words, the tax was not payable until it was finally sold. It's very applicable with the states. Because at the moment, if you've got shares or your parents have shares and they leave them to you after they die, that doesn't trigger capital gains tax. Then you can leave them to your kids after you died and there's still no capital gains tax. What's happening now? If you, the big changeover date is June next year, June 2027, and if you die after that, there's, the value is struck at that date and there's capital gains tax payable. So they're bringing forward a gain which has never been made.
1: So what would you recommend to people who are in that situation?
12: Well, I think in this, between now and next June, will be a massive time to sort out your finances. What I really urge people is to make sure all your assets with capital gains tax liability, and that includes your jewellery and your paintings and your antiques, make sure you get a valuation at June 30 and lock that away in a drawer. Because if you dispose of assets after June 30, 2027, that's the changeover point between what they call pre-2027 assets and post-2027 assets. And if you don't do that and you don't have that, when you eventually sell something after next year, they're going to use a thing called tax office tools, and they'll calculate what your valuation was at June 2027 by a reverse indexation method. It's complicated. It's so complicated.
1: So is this good for anyone apart from potentially the government?
12: I can't think it's good for anyone apart from the government, and I don't think they know what they've done. I don't see, this was rushed through. I think it was rushed through so fast they ignored all the submissions. Their main goal was to get this deal done and worry about it later. Of course, we don't like leaving anything to ministerial discretion. This is the problem. So people really need to be taking advice. But also, just bear in mind that if you have a long-term held asset now and you want to sell it eventually, if you did sell it, say, in a couple of years' time, you're only paying the extra CGT on the difference between its value next June and when you sold it indexed. So therefore, if you've had the thing for 9 years and 10 years is your total holding period, then you're only paying the new tax on a tenth of all the tax. And also, because the new tax is indexed for inflation, if you get a good valuation at June 30 next year, and then inflation is 3% for the next couple of years, then there may be no gain at all to be taxed, because the inflation adjustment would wipe out the gain as long as your gain was under inflation. And I don't think most property is going to appreciate by more than 3% a year. In fact, I think property is dropping.
1: Well, I've got to agree with you when you said it's complicated. I mean, no doubt for many people it's complicated. Other people would find it quite easy. But as you said, you know, it does sound like it's more for the government and not for the people. I know you've got a great website and the article in the Courier Mail today, but we've got to go. Noel Whittaker, thank you so much for your time and expertise. We appreciate it.
12: Thank you. A pleasure.
1: Gianni Infantino's position as FIFA president is under scrutiny after the collapse of his plan for a so-called World Cup sell-off. The head of football's global governing body has been forced to abandon a proposal to set up a new company to run major tournaments, partly funded by private equity. A leading advisor quit and other senior FIFA officials publicly criticised the idea, and there were also objections from regional confederations in Europe, the Americas and Asia, which Football Australia is part of. And now there are doubts being raised about Mr. Infantino's re-election as FIFA president following other recent missteps, including the reinstatement of a suspended American player at the recent World Cup, following a phone call from Donald Trump and the awarding of the inaugural FIFA of a suspended American player at the recent World Cup, following a phone call from Donald Trump and the awarding of the inaugural FIFA Peace

0: Nancy.
1: The light is missing from our lives. Nancy is our mother.
2: Nancy Guthrie abducted from her home in Tucson, Arizona, in the middle of the night.
0: And my sister called me and I said, is everything okay? Mm-hmm. And she said, no. She said, Mom's missing. And I said, what?
3: Yeah.
2: The 84-year-old is the daughter of Savannah Guthrie, the host of NBC's Today Show.
0: My mom is, she's incredible. She's resolute and strong. I mean, she is present tense to me.
3: Do you feel her or have you heard her any moments?
0: Yeah, a little bit.
2: The disappearance prompting fears it was abduction, purely to do with fame and money.
0: It's been 2 weeks since our mom was taken, and I just wanted to come on and say that we still have hope.
2: Police searched the remote area for clues for several days, but suggestions of family involvement were dismissed.
4: The family has been nothing but cooperative and gracious and are victims in this case. To suggest otherwise is not only wrong, it is cruel.
0: But we need to know where she is. We need her to come home.
2: Nancy Guthrie had been dropped at home by her family on the night of January 31, but when she didn't appear at church the next morning, concerns about her welfare were raised. Within days, blood was found at the scene, and then came a report of a ransom note.
5: TMZ has received another email from somebody demanding money.
0: We received your message and we understand. We beg you now to return our mother to us so that we can celebrate with her.
2: Concern grew because the 84-year-old was without medication. She was being treated for a chronic condition.
6: We have a lot of work in front of us. We have a job to do. And we have someone's life who is in jeopardy.
2: Savannah Guthrie stepped away from her TV job and then, seated with her brother and sister, insisted they would pay for Nancy's safe return.
0: This is very valuable to us, and we will pay.
2: Then came what was hoped to be a major development. The FBI retrieved footage from Nancy Guthrie's doorbell camera. It showed a man in a balaclava wearing gloves and carrying a backpack. A glove was found and there was DNA, but there was not a match in the national database.
7: We are so glad you started your week with us, and it is good to be home.
8: Yes, it is good to have you back at home.
2: Now, new light has been shed on the ransom notes, investigators releasing two of them in full, hoping someone recognises the style of writing. The first read in part, "Hello, Savannah. We have your mother Nancy. She is safe but scared. She will be held to ransom, and once payment is received, she will be released unharmed." Then came the second with a tragic claim. "We never intended to hurt her. That was not our intention. She perished shortly after she was taken. We believe it was heart-related. She is buried in nature now. Nothing you could have done could have changed the outcome. The $1 million reward remains untouched."
0: I'm asking you, begging you, to do the right thing now. Make the right choice. Help us find her. Tell us where to look for her.
2: But 6 months on from Nancy Guthrie's disappearance, the question remains, where is she?
0: Our family is in agony. We are in a nightmare that will not end.
2: Jonathan Kersley, News 24, Washington, D.C.
9: Coming up after the break, sport with Sarah Carraglu as Cronulla carve the Bunnies to keep their spot in the NRL's top four.
10: News 24 will be back after this short break.

News 24. We'll be back after this short break. News 24. We'll be back after this short break.

0: actor Vincent Pastore, best known for his role as Salvatore Bonpensiero on The Sopranos, has died aged 80. Mr. Pastore was found deceased at his home on City Island in New York City after not being heard from for several days. He also appeared in other notable films such as Goodfellas, Mickey Blue Eyes, Shark Tale and Revolver. Radio host Kyle Sanderlands has received a death threat from someone impersonating his longtime KISS co-host Jackie O. Henderson. It is the second incident following Mr. Sanderlands' manager opening a handwritten letter containing threats earlier this year. The death threats have prompted increased security. There is no suggestion Ms. Henderson was involved in either incident. Sarah Carringlou has all of the sport. The Sharks have recorded their fifth straight win. That's impressive.
1: Most definitely. So they've recorded their fifth straight against the Rabbitohs, and it was a 32-16 domination. Nico Hines continuing his perfect goal kicking to move within reach of Hazem El Masri's all-time record.
2: Sifa Talakai leading Cronulla in his 150th NRL game, but it was his former club striking first at Shark Park.
3: Realising that, Cronulla come up. Perfect execution by the Bunnies.
2: Teague Wilton sent to the bin for a high tackle on Jack Whiten, the Sharks surviving 10 minutes without him before biting back immediately upon his return.
3: It's with Trindle. Now they're through. Cronulla go in.
2: Braden Trindle centimetres away from a slick 40-20, but it was the milestone man putting Cronulla in front.
3: Braden Trindle, who just kicks and hopes across the ground. It's off the fingertips of Ronaldo Mulitalo and the milestone man.
2: Campbell Graham pinged for a dangerous tackle, the Sharks skipper making the most of his moment.
3: Braley runs out dummy half and catches South Sydney sound asleep.
2: Nico Hines writing his name into the club's history books and giving the Sharks a 12-point halftime lead.
3: Is it 29 in a row? It is. The longest goal-kicking streak in Cronulla Sutherland's history.
2: KL Iro ruled out with concussion, South Sydney emerging from the sheds with a vengeance.
3: And now over the top from Walker, a beautiful ball.
2: Campbell Graham trimming the deficit to 6, Adam Fanua Blake finding an instant response.
3: Braley for Trindle.
2: Ronaldo Mulitalo becoming the equal second highest try scorer in Sharks history, capping off a perfect Sunday stroll.
3: But Ronaldo Mulitalo goes in for 110.
2: The Sharks sealing a fifth straight victory, now eyeing off the struggling Dragons on Sunday. Sophie Norris, Fox Sports News.
1: And the Broncos have made light work of the Bulldogs at NRLW Magic Rounds, but it may have come at a big cost with Ali Brigginshaw put on report for a dangerous tackle. It was a fast start by the Broncos, racing away to a 10-0 lead, but things were turned on their head literally when Ali Brigginshaw was sent to the sin bin for this tackle on Taylor Preston.
4: Loud to bounce, Preston is back there. We know, of course, Preston. An awful looking tackle. That is an absolute shocker from Brigginshaw. Oh my goodness, the way that Preston's neck was crunched into the turf. This could be a problem for the Broncos legend. Oh, it just looks worse the more you see it.
1: She now faces missing her first ever NRLW game, having played in every Broncos match dating back to 2018. It didn't slow them down, though. Brisbane, with a 16-0 halftime lead. The Dogs scored one after the break, but the Broncos cruised home with 3 second-half tries. The 34-4 win is their 15th victory in a row and their 5th straight to start the season. And to the AFL, Richmond have jumped off the bottom of the ladder and in the process potentially given up the number one draft pick after defeating inaccurate West Coast side by 11 points. Hugo Ralph Smith had the Tigers roaring early as he nailed a goal from the boundary. Richmond inflicting pain on the Eagles after they weren't awarded a free kick for front-on contact in the centre of the ground. Tom Colt dancing in the second before Tim Taranto responded with one of the goals of the year.
5: Bailey Williams wins it down. Taranto from the sharp angle. Tim Taranto with an absolute special.
1: Eagles continued to struggle in front of the sticks in the second half, Jake Waterman booting his sixth behind and West Coast's 18th point of the match. And while the Eagles' inaccuracy was costly, Richmond's Sam Lawler made sure he packed his kicking boots.
5: Tigers, a little set play, straight up the pipe to Ralph Smith.
4: Just go.
5: Ralph Smith, long kick downhill, out the back, Sammy Lawler gets the Sunday hop, needs to shake Starcevich, does, Lawler closes up.
6: Get around it, how good's that?
5: The club cornerstone brings down the curtain.
1: Out of frustration for the Eagles, the Tigers snapping an 8-game losing streak to move above Essendon into 17th place on the ladder. Don't forget, for more live and breaking sports news, tune into Fox Sports News Channel 500.
0: Yeah, another very interesting week ahead, isn't it?
1: Most definitely.
0: Yeah, the Olympics, the Commonwealth, not the Olympics, the Commonwealth Games, and yeah, so much else going on. Thanks so much, Sarah. A look at the weather now with News 24 weather meteorologist Marina Newman.
7: Sunday starting off cold, but making for a gorgeous afternoon for many across the east and across the south. Starting first in Brisbane, seeing temperatures at 21 degrees. Few coastal showers, partly sunny skies, really a repeat of our Saturday, but looking at much nicer conditions further to the south. Sydneysiders warming up to a high of 20 degrees, dry conditions returning, still partly sunny skies, but going to make for a gorgeous way to round out the week. Across Melbourne, sunny and beautiful, 17 degrees, going to make for a great afternoon ahead of the chance for rainfall, which is moving in for our Monday. Across Adelaide, the chance for some very late into the evening showers. Warm at 17 degrees with partly sunny skies. Just keep the umbrella ready if you are out late Sunday evening. Meanwhile, in Perth, dry conditions, 19 degrees and partly sunny skies as we head into a wetter start to the work week. Much warmer temperatures, though, across the north. Alice Springs, 24 degrees, and temperatures across the western half of Queensland also remaining warm. But coastal showers will remain ongoing for the coast of Queensland. Meanwhile, looking at dry conditions, at least until Monday, across the south.
0: Thanks for joining us. Coming up on the next hour, an encore of Sunday Gender with Andrew Clennell.
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0: News 24. We'll be back after this short break. News 24. We'll be back after this short break. 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
1: Welcome to Sunday Agenda. I'll be joined on the show by Health Minister Mark Butler and Shadow Energy Minister Dan Tehan. It's been an interesting week. In Victoria, we have a new Labor Premier, Ben Carroll, after Jacinta Allen was forced out, with that government appearing in its death throes, giving an opportunity to a struggling Liberal Party nationally. So we'll talk to Dan Tehan about that change in his home state. And a federal Labor frontbencher in the Northern Territory, the federal government's special envoy on Northern Australia, Luke Gosling, has been charged with assault over an incident involving the Territory's administrator, David Connolly. Now, Gosling was contacted by police the day before his arrest on four occasions, but refused to contact them back or come in to be interviewed. So it was last Thursday that the police were then forced to arrest him on the strength, sources say, of witness statements, despite Mr. Gosling's public denials. Now, Mr. Gosling, according to facts tendered to the court, is alleged to have struck the King's representative in the Northern Territory with a hip and shoulder charge before elbowing him in the torso during a confrontation at the Northern Territory Grant Tie Festival on July 18. Now, there's a view in the federal government this accusation against Mr. Gosling could be politically motivated. But there are other views. There are witnesses to this incident, despite Gosling's denial. On what basis does Anthony Albanese not stand Mr. Gosling aside from the special envoy's position? In 2019, there was a police complaint concerning then Energy Minister and now Opposition Leader Angus Taylor over false claims from documents concerning the Sydney Lord Mayor, Clover Moore. Now, that complaint, that preliminary investigation, never went anywhere. But that didn't stop the now Prime Minister, Anthony Albanese, from calling several times as Opposition Leader for Mr. Taylor to be stood aside.
2: The Ministerial Code makes it the personal responsibility of the Prime Minister to decide whether to stand aside a minister in the exact circumstances that the Minister for Emissions Reduction now finds himself in. Prime Minister, the New South Wales Police have established Strikeforce Garrard into the potential criminal behaviour of a minister sitting on your front bench right now. Prime Minister, why is he still sitting there? When will you stand him aside?
3: This minister cannot survive this day. The Prime Minister needs to stand him aside today. This farce whereby a minister has continued to just have this born-to-rule mentality on display for all, thinking that he can get away with anything he likes because he's above the common people and indeed the Parliament, well, the fact is he is accountable. We will continue to pursue these actions. The Prime Minister, if his ministerial standards mean anything at all, should have stood aside this minister well before now.
1: Now, I ask you, double standards here. Then during this period when the Prime Minister was Opposition Leader, there were allegations never proven against former Minister Christian Porter and didn't result in any sort of charge, which led to Mr. Albanese calling for his head.
2: It is wrong to receive anonymous donations as a Member of Parliament. It is wrong to pretend that you don't know where it's come from. And it's wrong to continue to sit in the Parliament and to deflect blame for what is Christian Porter's own actions.
1: Then there were allegations against former Liberal MP Andrew Lamming. Those allegations were investigated by police and no charges were ever brought. But Mr. Albanese called for him to be kicked out of the Liberal Party and the Parliament. Mr. Lamming later sued successfully for defamation.
2: This guy's behaviour is over the top, it's unacceptable, and he shouldn't be sitting in the Parliament. And yet Scott Morrison is prepared to accept his vote and accept his participation in the Liberal Party room.
1: All right, more on this later with the Health Minister, Mark Butler. But first, let's take you to Dan Tehan, the Shadow Energy Minister. Dan Tehan, thanks for your time. I want to start with this Luke Gosling matter. Should he stand aside from his special envoy job while the matter's settled by the courts?
4: Absolutely he should, Andrew. And as you've just shown through those clips, what a hypocrite the Prime Minister is. And this goes to the character now of the Prime Minister. When he was opposition leader, he was happy to call for everyone and anyone to resign, to step down. Yet now he has a member of his parliament who he's made us, of his party, who he's made a special envoy. And there he has been accused, arrested and charged with two counts of assault, and the Prime Minister is doing nothing. And those previous examples you showed go to the character of the Prime Minister, because he's happy to call for other people of other political persuasions to stand down for any reason, yet when someone of his from his own party has been charged with assault, he does nothing. And it's a disgrace.
1: What do you make of Luke Gosling not cooperating with police on the matter, not attending an interview that was offered to him on Thursday, not returning the phone calls of the police? What do you make of that sort of conduct from a special envoy for the federal government?
4: Well, the question is, what does the Prime Minister make of that type of conduct? What is the Prime Minister got to say about that type of conduct? When are we going to hear from the Prime Minister about his views on that type of conduct?
1: Well, he's on leave. The Prime Minister is on leave. I might just point that out. He's got a few days leave, but yeah, keep going, sorry.
4: Yeah, he's got a few days leave. What did he have to say about this before he went on leave? When did he know about this? I mean, this is an incredibly serious situation. We have the administrator, who is the equivalent of a governor or the governor general when it comes to the federation, who allegedly has been assaulted twice. Now, the Prime Minister might be on leave, but he would have known about this before he went on leave. And what does he have to say about the process on which the arrest ultimately was undertaken? We've heard nothing. This is assault, alleged assault. So where is the Prime Minister and what is he doing about this? At the minimum, he should be able to release a statement on this while he's on leave. I mean, he's the Prime Minister of his country.
1: I think this is a member of his party.
4: I think
1: the office put out a statement saying that they're just going to let it go through the courts. But that was before these revelations, which Matt Cunningham actually had on Friday, and I'd also heard of, that Mr Gosling wasn't cooperating with police.
4: Well, once again, if the Prime Minister has put out one statement on this, he can put out another one. I mean, this is incredibly serious. This is the King's representative in the Northern Territory who has been allegedly assaulted. So at a minimum, the Prime Minister can put out another statement. And, you know, as you showed before, when things happened when he was opposition leader, he was very quick to jump on them and pass judgment. Here we have the police having arrested someone and officially charged them, and we hear nothing?
1: What about...
4: This goes to the character of the Prime Minister.
1: What about your leader, Angus Taylor? He keeps getting mentioned in the New South Wales ICAC in connection with political donations they are investigating, which appear to be spent on branch stacking. Does he have any concerns on this front? I note his denials. Is this an unnecessary distraction for you?
4: Well, he's not a party to this matter, and it should be allowed to take place. It obviously needs to be able to do its work, but he's not a party to this matter. And this is completely and utterly distinct to what we've just been discussing previously because he is not a party to this matter.
1: All right. I wanted to ask now about Ben Carroll replacing Jacinta Allan as Premier of Victoria. Do you think it will make a difference to Labor's prospects in the state?
4: Well, Ben Carroll sat at the same table as Jacinta Allan for over 1,000 days while she was Premier of the state of Victoria. During that time, we saw corruption blossom. We saw potholes blossom. We saw debt blossom. And we heard nothing from Ben Carroll while all that was taking place. So obviously we're going to see a big rewriting of history. We're going to see him distance himself from Jacinta Allan and Daniel Andrews. Yet he was 2IC right throughout that process. So I think it's going to be very, very hard for him to twist and turn and try and do all sorts of gymnastics to try and prove that he wasn't a party to the mess that Victoria's in. But I think it's going to be incredibly difficult for him. And, you know, Jess Wilson is doing an outstanding job. And the key is we've just got to get out and continue to prosecute how a Liberal National Party coalition will create the fresh start that Victoria needs.
1: Are you now more hopeful than before that Jess Wilson has a good chance to be Premier? Can she see off One Nation and Labor at this November election?
4: Look, I've always been hopeful. I'm always an optimist when it comes to the Australian people or the Victorian people seeing what's best for either the state or the country. And that is a Liberal National Party coalition. But we know, especially in Victoria, we've still got a lot of hard work to do. And Jess Wilson knows that. And, you know, she's toured every single electorate in the state over the last couple of months. And I can tell you she is determined to keep working to be able to present that alternative that Victoria desperately needs.
1: Do you think Jess Wilson should accept One Nation support for a minority government if that situation occurs?
4: Well, look, all I know is that Jess Wilson wants to govern with the National Party in coalition in her own right, and that is what she is striving to do. Now, we can go into hypotheticals about whether Labor would, you know, govern with the Greens in minority, etc., what the makeup of the parliament is. But what we need to focus on as a coalition is winning majority, and that's what she is absolutely determined to do.
1: Do you think the Liberals and Nationals would ever consider accepting confidence and supply from One Nation MPs federally to form government?
4: Well, look, that's a hypothetical, and, you know, you have to wait and see what the makeup of the parliament is after any election. But I can tell you when it comes to Angus Taylor and Matt Canavan, they are determined for us to govern in our own right, and that's what they're seeking
1: to
4: do.
1: Yeah, but you wouldn't rule it out, would you?
4: What they want
1: to do. You wouldn't say no, would you?
4: Well, who knows what the Australian people will present when it comes to a parliament. And, you know, as I've seen in my lifetime, you know, the Labor Party readily did that with the Greens. You could not wait to see the Labor Party do it with the Greens. So, look, you wait and see what the Australian people deliver in terms of their votes, but what we want to do and what we're striving to do is to make sure that we can govern in our own right, and that's what we'll continue to do between now and the next federal election.
1: I'll ask the Health Minister, Mark Butler, shortly about the government's changes to the health insurance rebate for older Australians. Do they have a point in suggesting changes which means that over 65s don't get a higher rebate than other Australians?
4: No, they don't, because all this is going to do is put more cost of living pressures on older Australians. I had a dear old lady approach me in her mid-70s, battling with cancer. She's a pensioner in the town of Derrinallum a couple of months ago, just pleading with me to do everything I can to make sure these changes don't go ahead. She literally scrimps and saves so she can afford her private health insurance to help her deal with the cancer that she's suffering from. And she just begged me to say, please do not make it any more expensive. And I gave her a commitment that I would fight it. And you know, Anne Rustin from the word go on this, the Shadow Health Minister, has been absolutely determined that we fight these changes because of the impact, especially that they'll have on older Australians and pensioners who want their private health insurance, need their private health insurance because they want to be able to look after their health as they age. And I see state governments, and some Labor state governments are now out begging the federal Labor government not to go down this path because all it'll do is cost shift off the private health sector onto the public health sector. And the public health sector, as everyone knows, is struggling enough at this moment.
1: And the petrol excise cut comes off tonight, 16 cents a litre extra for Australians. Does the opposition have a view there should have been any extension on that, or what's your view on this?
4: Well, as you know, we were the ones who first proposed that the federal government should do something, and we supported them doing that. We always said it should be a temporary measure, and it's given enough time now for us to be able to get our fuel supplies in order. Hopefully, we'll be able to get a resolution to the war, and the Iranians will, once and for all, decide that they're going to give up their nuclear weapons and stop being a state sponsor of terrorist organisations. That's the best outcome. But one thing, Andrew, I would say also is we've got to make sure that the government doesn't continue to waste money. Obviously, the $20 million they spent telling people to pump up their tyres and take their roof racks off, we don't want to see any more wasteful spending like that. We want them to get focused on reducing spending and cutting the cost to people of living at the moment,
1: right,
4: because that is the big issue. And if they can do that and focus on that, that'll enable people to be able to deal with what is likely to be an increase as this excise relief comes off.
1: Chris Bowen's due to give a big speech to the National Press Club. He's the Energy Minister, obviously your opposite number. Where do you think the government's at on the gas reservation at the moment they promised?
4: Well, no one knows. I've spent last week looking at the huge resource in the Beetaloo Basin. I went to the Surat Basin. I went out to Curtis Island, where our three large LNG exporters export LNG. You know, the gas industry is worth billions and billions of dollars to the Australian economy, and yet we do not know where the government, Chris Bowen, wants to go with the gas reservation scheme. They have not approached the opposition. They have not committed to draft legislation exposure beforehand. The industry is in a state of just utter angst because they don't know what the government's going to do, and everything points to them doing a deal with the Greens on this. And if they're doing a deal with the Greens on a gas reservation scheme, sadly it only means one thing. It's another nail in the coffin for what is a key resource to us here in Australia.
1: On nuclear energy, the South Australian Premier Peter Malinauskas was on the show last week, and he suggested it was good for the world, but he said it wasn't cost effective for Australia at the moment. What do you make of that?
4: Well, Peter Malinauskas is a very sensible premier when it comes to nuclear energy, and Chris Bowen should listen to him. We saw a very telling article out on the weekend about an Australian who has invented and done all the work on a micro-reactor that he thinks could be revolutionary when it comes to being able to provide nuclear power to data centres and to mining operations in remote locations. So why wouldn't you lift the ban and then say to the private sector, if it's economic, absolutely, and if it's safe, you should be able to go ahead and to be able to propose it here in Australia. To not even consider it is beyond belief, and it shows absolute hypocrisy when it comes to emissions reduction. If you truly believe in climate change, you would believe in enabling us to look at doing nuclear in Australia and also when it comes to carbon capture and storage, you would enable that to be occurring here in Australia? And these are the sorts of questions that Chris Bowen needs to be able to answer at the press club on Wednesday.
1: All right, just finally and briefly, when will we see more detail on your nuclear policy? How much government underwriting of nuclear plants would there be under your policy?
4: Well, look, I've made it very clear that that's not the path that we want to go down. We want to make sure that we're technology agnostic when it comes to all forms of power in this country. And obviously, safety needs to be a premium. And you'll hear more from us in the coming weeks on our energy policy, including spelling out the next step on where we think we should go with nuclear energy in this country.
1: Dan Tehan, thanks so much for your time.
4: Thanks, Andrew.
1: Well, stay with us after the break. Health Minister Mark Butler will join me. Plus, Tehran accuses the US of escalating tensions as Donald Trump threatens to hit Iran hard with more strikes.
0: News 24 will be back after this short break.

News 24 will be back after this short break. 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

News 24 will be back after this short break. News 24 will be back after this short break.

0: All right, joining me live now is the Health and Aged Care Minister, Mark Butler. Mark Butler, thanks so much for your time. I'm going to start with you I'm going to start with you on this Luke Gosling matter. He has been criminally charged with assault. Why will the Prime Minister not stand him aside as Special Envoy for Veterans Affairs in Northern Australia?
1: Well, it's important to remember what the job of Special Envoy is. It's not a ministerial position. It doesn't have any executive authority, any ability to make decisions that impact Australians. Of course, as you know, if he were a minister, he would be required to stand aside. But the Special Envoy is a very different position. It doesn't have extra salary, as I said. It doesn't have executive authority.
0: Well, what's the point of it?
1: He is really in the position...
0: What is the point?
1: He does play a role... It does play a role in advocating government policy in a range of areas. In Luke's case, in the area of defence and veterans affairs, particularly drawing on his very significant experience serving in the ADF, including as a peacekeeper.
0: Mr. Butler, I'm sorry. I think you've sort of got the hospital pass because we just happen to be doing this interview this day and you're the minister on. But I sort of can't believe this. If you're saying he's a minister and he would have to stand aside... Why on earth, as a special envoy, when you say he is conducting tasks for government around defence, etc., wouldn't he have to stand aside? He's been accused of hip and shouldering the administrator of the Northern Territory.
1: But he's not a member of the executive. I mean, the system is very clear. As a member of parliament, you're not required to stand down as a member of parliament if you're charged. Obviously, there are some provisions around conviction, but he is really just a backbench member of parliament. He is not a member of the executive. And that is a fundamental distinction in the separation of powers, as you understand, Andrew. Of course, if he were a member of the executive with decision-making power, with authority vested in him by the Governor-General, that would be a very different matter, but he is not. And he's going to defend these charges strenuously, as I understand.
0: Well, why do we have these special envoy positions? Is it so they can put a little badge on? Is it a little PR exercise? Or do they actually have any role in the government? They have a role, do they not?
1: Well, they don't have an executive role, and that's the important distinction. I mean, they have a role, like every member of government on the backbench has a role. I mean, their role is a little bit more focused, whether it's in the arts or, in Luke's case, in the area of defence, but it is a non-executive role, and that's the important distinction, Andrew. I mean, obviously, you've got to remember here our system, not our political system, but our legal system is very much founded on the presumption of innocence. But there is an exception to that where you have executive authority in the government, you would be expected to stand aside. Right. But for everyone else, whether you're a member of the community or a backbencher, including Luke, you're entitled to the presumption of innocence. He's going to fight these charges strongly and we'll see how the court process unfolds.
0: You saw some footage there I played at the start of the show. You're standing with Anthony...
1: No, I didn't. Sorry.
0: Well, okay, well, you can look at it now. Look, you know, 7 years ago, you're standing there with Anthony Albanese while he demands that former Prime Minister Scott Morrison stand aside Angus Taylor as a minister while there was a police investigation into him. He wasn't charged. It was a preliminary investigation. Do you accept that the stance of the Prime Minister and your government on this matter, given your previous calls for... so many people to stand aside when they're not even charged is hypocritical.
1: Well, I go back to my earlier point, Andrew, that there is something qualitatively different about serving as a member of the executive, serving as a minister. And if there is anything that, as a matter of perception or substance, is going to impact on your ability to conduct yourself as a sworn member of the executive, as a minister or an assistant minister, then the precautionary approach is to stand aside during whatever that process is, whether it's an investigation or a criminal charge. So, yeah, I do stand by what we said at that time several years ago, because I took the view then and I take it now that it impacted at the very least on the perception of Angus Taylor's ability to do that ministerial job back then. But the important distinction, Andrew, is he was a minister of the Crown. Luke is not.
0: Can we really have special envoys going around hip and shouldering people and elbowing them in the guts?
1: Well, you know, Andrew, that is a matter before the courts, and neither of us should be speculating about what happened there.
0: All right, well, let's talk about this at least. What do you make of Mr. Gosling not fronting up to police when they called him for an interview. Surely someone on your team should be cooperating with police.
1: Well, again, I haven't followed every precise detail about this, but I understand there is a contest about what happened here. Luke has publicly put an account about what happened over the days leading into Thursday morning when he was arrested by police. And Luke stands by that position. I'm not in a position to say who is right or wrong about that. But again, I don't think it's appropriate for me to try and get in the middle of a set of facts that are contested. Ultimately, they're going to be determined by a court of law.
0: Mr. Butler, when you guys got in 2022, you were all about standards. You set up a knack. You had already called for all these ministers to go. You were going to be different. I put it to you that the Prime Minister's handling of this matter means you are no different to any other government. You guys just don't want to give a scalp. What do you say to that?
1: Well, ultimately, this is a matter for the courts to determine, Andrew, not you or me or the Prime Minister. I mean, once the matter is put before the courts, to use your language of a scalp, is a matter before a judge, before the judiciary, not before the media, not
0: All
1: before
0: right.
1: the
0: if he's
1: executive,
0: guilty,
1: a Prime Minister or a Minister.
0: If he's guilty, should he go from the Labor Party and or the Parliament?
1: Well, I'm not going to speculate about that, Andrew. Again, there are provisions about convictions. They're very clear. They're set out in black and white. Of course, they would be enforced. That would be done by any government. But, of course, I'm not going to speculate about what an outcome through a court process that is completely independent of government is going to be.
0: Well, let's talk about this health rebate change that you're seeking to make and get through the parliament. It means less of a rebate for the over 65s. What's your message today to over 65s about why they are going to be charged more from April 1 for their health insurance?
1: Well, my message, first of all, is we are doing everything humanly possible to build an aged care system that gives you a confidence that you're going to be cared for with the dignity that you deserve after a lifetime of contributing to this country, building this extraordinary country we live in. But I also send a broader message that with a portfolio that I have the privilege of steering that is under constant cost pressure, we are always having to find ways to fund new services. Every dollar that is raised through this change to the private health insurance rebate is being reinvested into more beds, into more packages, and a better aged care for older Australians. I mean, I would love not to have to make some of these difficult savings decisions that I have made over the course of the last 4 years in government. They're never popular, but they are part of what I see as a responsibility to manage the budget well and to deal with some of these cost pressures that come onto us every single budget.
0: The suggestion that the government's put forward on this is it will cost seniors sort of an average of $250 extra each a year. Are you doing this partly, or do you feel you're politically able to do this partly because these people over 65, they're more inclined to vote for your opponents than for Labor?
1: No, that's not a factor. Even if you're right about that, Andrew, I'm not sure you are. But that's not a factor. Really, I think what it does is to restore the position of the private health insurance rebate to its original design, which is that people would receive a rebate pretty equitably across the population, rather than different levels of support according to age. As you know, John Howard introduced a new arrangement. When, frankly, the budget was in a very different position, lots of money coming through the China boom, the baby boom is still in the workforce, certainly not drawing on aged care. And so he was able, in the shadow of the 2004 election, to give a bit extra to older Australians to pay for their private health insurance. So you ended up with a position where two households living next to each other on exactly the same income would be receiving different levels of support for their private health insurance bill. One, for example, in their 40s or 50s with kids, and another over 65. And we take the view that although this is a difficult decision, which I understand is unpopular, it is in policy terms pretty hard to argue with that people should receive the same level of support for their private health insurance according to their income rather than according to their age. And still, say people on $50,000 or $60,000 a year will get about a quarter of their private health insurance bill paid for by taxpayers.
0: Do you expect to get this change through the Senate with the support of the Greens?
1: Well, I'm not sure yet, frankly, Andrew. There's a Senate inquiry going on. The Greens have put different views about this in the public realm, but broadly said they want to see the result of the Senate inquiry, and that's fair enough. It's still got some weeks to run. The Greens have a very different policy to ours on private health insurance. They say that the rebate should be scrapped entirely for everyone. That's currently a rebate that costs the government about $8 or $9 billion a year. It's a very important part, I think, of our world-beating mixed health system, a mix of public services and a private system supported by taxpayers. So we have a very different view to the Greens. Whether they'll support this more modest measure, I don't know. The Liberal Party seems to be indicating it won't, but it hasn't said, for example, how it would intend to fund that $3 billion of expanded aged care services that I talked about, or would they simply scrap those services? So it's a bit of a mixed picture here. There's an inquiry underway, which is fair enough, and we'll probably get a clearer view later in the year when the inquiry is finished and the bill comes before the Senate.
0: What about these concerns from the states that this private health insurance rebate change would lead to more elderly coming off the private health insurance system and lead to more cost shifting to public hospitals? Have you done any modelling on the possible effect of that?
1: Yeah, and look, I saw some reports about that late last week from a few of the state governments, and they were essentially parroting the modelling that the insurance industry has been putting about. Ours is very different, as you'd expect. The insurance industry talks its own book, and that's sort of part of the nature of things. Our independent modelling done by our officials suggests that maybe at most 44,000 people out of several million would drop off private health insurance because of this measure. That's a very small percentage, not even 1%, not even half a percentage point, at a time when insurance is growing. And obviously, most of them wouldn't be using the public hospital system anyway. So I'm not quite sure why the health ministers were out parroting that insurance industry modelling. It's very different to ours. I don't understand state governments have done their own modelling. We're very confident that that this is the right thing to do, including by way of the public hospital system.
0: Today, the fuel excise cut comes off, or at midnight. I don't want to send everyone watching straight to the Bowser, but what are you expecting the reaction to that to be? What sort of effect do you think it'll have on inflation?
1: Well, obviously, when it was taken off the excise, that had a good impact on inflation, and that will equalise when it goes back to situation normal, as it will over the course of the next several hours. Half of the excise was returned, as you know, a month ago. It will have an impact at the Bowser. We've been honest about that. That shouldn't happen immediately. When the excise was returned, half of the excise was returned a month ago, you saw the price creep up over several days, and I would expect the same to happen here, given that the excise is not levied at the Bowser, it's levied before the petrol goes into the tanks under the service station. But you've seen the fuel price jump around a lot already, haven't you, Andrew? Over the last 2 weeks, we've seen the petrol price increase by about 30 cents, not because of any decision government has taken, but because of the turmoil in the Middle East, particularly, again, around the Strait of Hormuz, but also more recently in the Red Sea as well. So it just goes to reaffirm that we're all paying the price for this war, which can't end soon enough, not just for Australia, but for the global economy more broadly.
0: Was there any consideration in government to, and I don't want you to name the forums, but you might have an idea, to extending this at all? Was there any consideration given, or was it pretty blanket, this is too expensive, we have to take this off?
1: Look, it is very expensive. We've just talked about some of the other huge spending pressures on the budget. So we didn't take this decision lightly when we first made it back in March, but we thought it was really important to provide households and businesses with that cost of living relief, that budget relief. And when we got to the end of June, we also thought it was important to sort of ease the return to situation normal. But as the Prime Minister and Treasurer indicated over the last several weeks, we were watching this closely. We just think we've got to get back to a situation normal at some point, and we've decided to continue with our original plan to do that this weekend.
0: There's speculation, or Donald Trump has said he'll hit Iran pretty hard again this week. Iran are doing their own attacks. What's your reaction to all that?
1: Well, I think it's the reaction not just of all members of government, but all Australians. We just want to see this conflict end. We want to see negotiations resume. There's some indication that they're happening in the background, but resume in a way that brings this conflict to an end, a ceasefire, an opening of the Strait of Hormuz, certainly for traffic to be able to continue through the Red Sea unimpeded as the Houthis are. An opening of the Strait of Hormuz, certainly for traffic to be able to continue through the Red Sea unimpeded as the Houthis have.

0: Royal Adelaide Hospital and announcing a really exciting new treatment for a very rare form of glioma or brain cancer caused by a particular genetic mutation. I mean, tragically, this hits people in very young adulthood, usually in their 20s and 30s, and is deeply, deeply debilitating. And we haven't had a new treatment for this particular form of brain cancer for more than 20 years on the PBS, and we'll be adding it to the PBS this weekend. About 130 patients are going to benefit from that. And extraordinarily, they would otherwise have been paying $28,000 a month for this treatment, obviously well beyond the means of almost all Australians. Now it will be available at PBS prices. And that's just one of the medicines we're adding to the PBS this month, Andrew. There are others for thyroid cancer, for blood cancer, and importantly, really, as well, for hundreds of children who are impacted by a very, very difficult bowel disease, Crohn's disease as well. So it's a great illustration of the magic of the PBS, bringing the world's best medicines to Australia at affordable PBS prices.
1: Swimming legend Dawn Fraser has had a crack at the PM in the papers this morning for not condemning the ABC over this offensive Race Around the World skit involving Gina Rinehart. What do you make of that?
0: Well, I haven't seen the skit, but I have read reports of it, and I guess the particular passage in it that people are offended by, and it's pretty revolting, and it's not the sort of thing I think we should see on TV, whether it's News 24, a commercial television station, or our public broadcaster, frankly. I understand the ombudsman within the ABC is investigating it, and that's appropriate at an independent public broadcaster. But, you know, why do we have to see rubbish like this on our TVs, regardless of who it's about? So I haven't seen Dawn Fraser's comments particularly, but I have seen coverage of this episode. I understand the person responsible for it has apologised, but at the end of the day, I mean, this sort of material shouldn't be on our TVs, I don't think.
1: Hard to disagree. Now, look, a lot of speculation last week when we were at Labor conference there, Mr. Butler, that South Australian Premier Peter Malinauskas could be drafted to Canberra and be a future Labor leader. Now, would you support him going to Canberra, particularly when people talk about you in connection with the job?
0: Well, what I do know is I strongly supported Peter in the last state election, and he is doing just an extraordinary job as South Australian Premier. I was in his electorate as a constituent of his for a while. The boundaries have shifted, so I'm not right now. All of this speculation really is just that. It's just speculation. I think Peter is really one of our outstanding politicians, not just here in South Australia, but right across the country. His talent, his vision has also garnered international attention. He's shown real leadership in areas well beyond his job as South Australian Premier. So I think he's got absolutely enormous, almost limitless ability, and he's still a pretty young bloke as well. So I'd love to see him continue to do his job as South Australian Premier, but what that means beyond that is really a matter for Peter and not a matter for me to comment upon. But what I will say is that all of us, whether it's members of the federal cabinet or Labor premiers like Peter, I know, are very, very keen to continue working under the prime ministership of Anthony Albanese. You and I have talked about that before, Andrew. I feel it's an enormous privilege for me to be able to continue in this portfolio, serving the interests of Australians in health and disability and ageing, and serving under a prime minister for whom I have the greatest respect.
1: Mark Butler, thanks so much for your time.
0: Thanks, Andrew.
1: Stay with us after the break for the Crystal Ball.
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News 24. We'll be back after this short break. 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

0: News 24 will be back after this short break.
1: US President Donald Trump is threatening to launch new strikes on Iran, as I said earlier. The news comes as the Iran conflict continues to expand, with the escalating violence putting many countries in the Middle East on edge.
2: Iran launching a new wave of strikes on Kuwait early Saturday, according to the Kuwaiti defense officials. It's the latest example of widening violence in the Middle East as the conflict between the U.S. and Iran continues without a peace deal in sight.
3: There's deep distrust and they misinterpret each other's signals. And this just leads to a cascade of misinterpretation and further conflict.
2: Saturday, the U.S. State Department warning Americans in the region should consider departing and Americans outside the Middle East should reconsider travel to and through the region. This comes as the White House says the U.S. could launch more waves of strikes.
4: We'll be hitting them very hard. And at some point they're going to say we just can't take it anymore.
2: The ongoing conflict has angered many lawmakers, especially Democrats.
5: A very unserious president who's gotten himself into a war he doesn't know how to get out of.
2: The American people are also voicing frustration. A recent CNN poll found 67% of Americans think Donald Trump's decision about military action in Iran have hurt the U.S. The conflict has significantly strained global oil supplies as Iran has once again halted maritime traffic through the Strait of Hormuz. Oil and gas prices have surged since the U.S. and Israel began striking Iran 5 months ago. The Iranian body tasked with overseeing passage through this key waterway posting on X Friday, saying, quote, due to the continued aggression from U.S. military forces in the region, passage through the Strait of Hormuz is not possible.
1: And Israel has launched fresh strikes on Gaza targeting Hamas infrastructure. Israel's military claims it has dismantled weapon storage facilities belonging to the terrorist group. In a separate incident, the IDF says it has struck a Hamas hideout near a hospital. The Palestinian Health Ministry, however, claims the site was used to store medicine. The death toll from the mass crossing of migrants into the Spanish city of Ceuta has risen to 67. Authorities say they have turned back nearly all of the 60,000 people who crossed over from Morocco in a span of 24 hours.
6: Yes, they have done. They opened the border. Moroccan police and Moroccan soldiers let everyone in.
7: The number of migrants that crossed in the space of just a few hours is simply staggering. Local authorities say around 60,000. The city here was overwhelmed. Now, since we've been here in the last 20 or 30 minutes, we've witnessed many of them now leaving. The city centre is over there. And you can see the border with Morocco over there, where they are returning.
8: We spoke to dozens of migrants as they were escorted back by the Spanish military. Many described what appeared to be a coordinated opening of the border. These migrants told us Moroccan police simply waved them through. Whether these scenes were organized or simply exploited remains disputed. But these images have reverberated across Europe, reigniting arguments over whether the EU can defend its external borders. Across Ceuta, soldiers now stand guard. Their presence is designed to send a clear message. The Spanish state remains in control. Spain's government has also stressed Morocco is a reliable partner.
9: This has happened because of the actions of mafias, human traffickers, and people who take advantage of vulnerable people. Therefore, Spain, within the EU, is perfectly aligned and in the forefront of the fight against illegal movement.
8: These pictures show residents cheering as migrants were moved back towards the border. Most of those who crossed have now returned to Morocco, but some remain determined to reach mainland Spain, convinced the journey is worth the risk.
7: All along the beaches here are people's personal possessions. Shoes, not even pairs of shoes, discarded clothing and inflatables that people would have used for the crossing. And I suppose this also tells a story of the chaos and the human cost.
8: Along the shoreline where Europe meets Africa, police divers continue searching the water for those who never made it ashore. Spain has promised to reinforce this border, But as long as there is the hope of a better life, migrants will keep attempting to cross.
1: All right, two major speeches from ministers, senior ministers, at the National Press Club this week. First of which is Chris Bowen. He'll outline an energy policy on Wednesday, and Tony Burke, Home Affairs Minister, will have more policy on Thursday. And the fuel excise cut, as we said, comes off fully at midnight tonight. So wait for the inflation off the back of that. We're only about 8 days from the RBA's crucially watched next decision on rates. Donald Trump is expected to wage more strikes against Iran, so the world will be watching that. And it's also a week for the Prime Minister and opposition leader to take some well-deserved time off. That's all from me. Thanks very much for your company. We'll be back at 8 a.m. Eastern next week.
0: News 24 will be back after this short break.

0: News 24 will be back after this short break. News 24 will be back after this short break. Prime Time Opinion on News 24 starts now. 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
1: Good evening and welcome to The Jamie Rogers Show. Coming up tonight, One Nation edges ahead of Labor again in the latest Redbridge poll, further entrenching their status as Labor's biggest opposition. But there's an uptick for the coalition. We'll get into that shortly. After shocking allegations expose serious failures in Australia's childcare sector, a national perpetrator register is now on the table. But what else needs to change to better protect our children? Olympic legend Dawn Fraser has entered the debate over the ABC's controversial Gina Rinehart segment, calling on Anthony Albanese to step in. What scathing message did she have for the Prime Minister? And for years, Europe dismissed concerns about illegal migration. Now, after extraordinary scenes in a Spanish enclave, debate over borders, national identity and social cohesion is back. What lessons should Australia be taking? But first, nothing destroys trust in politics faster than double standards. And right now, Anthony Albanese is asking Australians to accept one rule for Labor and another for everyone else. This week, Labor MP Luke Gosling was charged with two counts of assault following an incident in Darwin. Mr. Gosling denies the allegations. The Prime Minister has refused to remove Mr. Gosling from his role as Special Envoy for Defence. And that's where a problem emerges, because Anthony Albanese has spent years demanding coalition ministers stand aside over allegations, police investigations and complaints, often before the court heard evidence.
2: New South Wales Police have established Strike Force Garrard into the potential criminal behaviour of a minister sitting on your front bench right now. Prime Minister, why is he still sitting there? When will you stand him aside?
3: This minister cannot survive this day. The Prime Minister needs to stand him aside today. Prime Minister, if his ministerial standards mean anything at all, should have stood aside this minister well before now.
2: And it's wrong to continue to sit in the parliament and to deflect blame for what is Christian Porter's own actions. This guy's behaviour is over the top, it's unacceptable, and he shouldn't be sitting in the parliament. And yet Scott Morrison is prepared to accept his vote and accept his participation in the Liberal Party room.
1: The opposition says the Prime Minister is now applying a very different standard to his own side.
4: What a hypocrite the Prime Minister is. And this goes to the character now of the Prime Minister. When he was opposition leader, he was happy to call for everyone and anyone to resign, to step down.
1: Now, when it's one of Labor's own MPs, we're told this case is different. Health Minister Mark Butler says that's because Luke Gosling isn't a minister, but a special envoy.
5: A ministerial position, it doesn't have any executive authority, any ability to make decisions that impact Australians. Of course, as you know, if he were a minister, he would be required to stand aside. But the special envoy is a very different position. It doesn't have extra salary, as I said. It doesn't have executive authorities. You're not required to stand down as a member of parliament if you're charged. Obviously, there are some provisions around conviction, but he is really just a backbench member of parliament.
1: That's the government's defence, but it doesn't answer the bigger question. Anthony Albanese didn't make those distinctions when he was in opposition. He demanded accountability from everyone else. So why is the standard different now? because this isn't an isolated example. We've seen this double standard pattern over and over again. When it suits Anthony Albanese's political narrative, he's front and centre. When it doesn't, the silence is deafening. Take the recent Ditch the Witch campaign directed at then Victorian Premier Jacinta Allen. The Prime Minister was quick to condemn it.
3: You can have a disagreement with people's policy position by all means. You don't have to denigrate people in such a personal way. It has got to stop.
1: As was the then Premier.
6: I'm also not going to stand back and let young girls see this sort of material and think that it's normal because no one chooses to call it out. Well, I'm going to call it out. I'm going to keep calling out.
1: Yet compare that to what's happened with Gina Rinehart. The ABC aired a segment depicting graphic violence against one of Australia's most successful businesswomen, prompting legal action from Hancock Prospecting and widespread criticism. Has the Prime Minister condemned it or defended the principle that women, regardless of their politics, shouldn't be subjected to that kind of rhetoric? Not a word. And then there was Communications Minister Annika Wells. When questions were raised over her use of taxpayer-funded travel, Anthony Albanese stood firmly behind his minister. Again, no lectures about accountability or demands to step aside. It's becoming a familiar pattern. One standard for political opponents and another for Labor colleagues. That's not consistent. It's certainly not leadership. That's hypocrisy. And Australians deserve better from their Prime Minister. For years, governments encouraged Australians to take responsibility for their own healthcare and take out private health insurance. Now, just as those Australians reach the age where that decision matters most, Labor is pulling the rug out from under them. The government has decided to cut the higher private health insurance rebate for those over 65. It says the change is about fairness and intergenerational equity. And Health Minister Mark Butler insisted on Sunday agenda the impact will be limited.
5: Our independent modelling done by our officials suggests that maybe at most 44,000 people out of several million would drop off private health insurance because of this measure. That's a very small percentage, not even 1%, not even half a percentage point, at a time when insurance is growing. And obviously, most of them wouldn't be using the public hospital system anyway.
1: But we've heard assurances like this before, and too often those haven't matched reality. This time, Mark Butler is asking Australians to accept the government's modelling over the warnings coming from the private health insurance industry.
5: Look, I saw some reports about that late last week from a few of the state governments, and they were essentially parroting the modelling that the insurance industry has been putting about. Ours is very different, as you'd expect. The insurance industry talks its own book, and that's sort of part of the nature of things.
1: But why should Australians simply accept the government's assumptions? We've watched Senate estimates expose ministers and departments struggling to explain the modelling behind major policies. Time and again, governments announce a policy, only to realise it doesn't play out the way they expected. This government's propensity to stumble into unintended consequences cannot be understated. Now, compare that with the private health insurers. This is their business. They understand their customers. They know how older Australians respond to change in premiums. They know who is likely to keep their cover and who will walk away. So when they're warning this policy could push more people out of private health insurance, perhaps the government should stop telling Australians that they're wrong and start asking whether it's their own modelling. Because every older Australian who leaves private health insurance doesn't stop needing healthcare. They simply turn to the public system. A system already struggling with workforce shortages, limited hospital beds, limited operating theatres, limited doctors and nurses. The government talks about the savings, but it hasn't explained where the extra capacity will come from. Because healthcare isn't just about dollars, it's about people. And unless Labor can create more public doctors, more nurses and more hospital beds overnight, someone, somewhere, will wait longer for the care they need. All right, let's bring in my panel for tonight. Joining me is former New South Wales Police Minister David Elliott and New South Wales Independent MP Tanya Mihailik. Welcome to you both. I do want to start with the polling that's come out from Redbridge, and it does show that One Nation has gone up ahead again. They're now on 31% ahead of Labor at 29. And the Coalition, look, it's a green arrow. They've now gone up 4% to 22. Tanya, what was your first thoughts when you saw the results?
7: Well, I think it just reflects that people are still really hurting, frustrated and disillusioned with mainstream politics. And it certainly tells us that Pauline Hanson and her party One Nation, I guess, are here to stay. They're going to be a force to be reckoned with for quite some time. I do think it potentially may derail the Victorian Liberals' chances of forming government in a couple of months. And it will certainly shake up New South Wales politics in March. Federally, well, you're 18 months away from an election, so things can potentially change for Angus and the team there. But at this stage, it's not looking very good for the Coalition.
1: I'll get to Victoria in a moment, but David, when you look at the numbers for the Coalition, they did increase by 4%, and Angus Taylor's preferred Prime Minister has also gone up as well. That's surely got to make the pressure come off the side a little bit in any rumblings that there might have been around a change in leader or anything like that.
8: Well, one swallow doesn't make the summer, but I mean, it couldn't go any lower. There was a great sense of relief when I saw that this afternoon. It could not have gone any lower. I'm still very confused because it just does not reflect the Australia that I'm engaged with, that that Anthony Albanese has twice the preferred Prime Minister rating than Angus Taylor does. That does not make any sense to me. But to Tanya's point, that probably is a bit of a reflection on how scared the electorate is. And they are probably sticking with Albanese because they are scared. If something happens in national security, that might change. But at the moment, when it comes to the economy, when it comes to healthcare, when it comes to education, and particularly social engagement, they're getting a bit confused about what the Liberal Party stands for. Is it monocultural? Is it multicultural? What the state leaders are saying, what they're not saying, how they're explaining it. But I suppose the major takeaway: these aren't big figures for anybody.
1: No,
8: these are not big figures for anybody. So it is still anybody's game. And it is going to come down to how disciplined both political parties are in taking on One Nation. But Angus has got to stop criticising One Nation because, quite frankly, he can't look them in the eyes, ask for their preferences, when all he does is can them.
1: No, I do agree with you on that they need to stop making any comments about One Nation. But, Tanya, when you do look at the combined numbers, though, the conservative side of politics, when you add together the 22% for the Coalition and 31% for One Nation, we're looking there at 53% in comparison to what Labor combined with the Greens is. So it will get to a point where they are going to have to say, all right, how do we best maximise this? And when it does come to preferences, they've got to do something at some point and work together.
7: I think it's hard because it's not just sometimes these preferences don't flow through, certainly not from One Nation to the Liberal Party, I can tell you that. One Nation doesn't have the people on the ground to be able to deliver and ensure that those preferences end up to the Liberal Party. So it's a problem more for the Liberal Party. It's amazing to think that One Nation, with two members of the federal, House of Reps and four senators, have managed to achieve these votes. It's extraordinary, really. But again, I think it's a reflection of the times that we're in at the moment. It's that people are scared, frustrated, and hurting at the moment, particularly with cost of living, and they're angry with mainstream politics.
1: We will move on from polling, but before we do, One Nation are reportedly meant to announce their Victorian candidates tomorrow ahead of the Victorian election. It's 3 months to go. Have they waited? Is this strategic? Have they waited this close to the election because they're doing well in the polls, or they just assume people will still vote for them because they are going under that Pauline Hanson name?
8: Yeah.
1: They don't need the candidate's identity to get over the line.
8: Well, it's funny. People say they vote Liberal. They don't say they vote for Angus. But in with One Nation, they say they're voting for Pauline. Mm. They're not saying they're voting for One Nation. It's all about Pauline. So it's brand Pauline. Yes, minimise the amount of time they've got candidates in the field, just in case some of them are a bit dodgy, and they minimise the risk and the risk of them making a mistake. But having said that, I mean, you win a by-election with 3-4 weeks in the field. So the most of the attention in the media is always on the candidates in a by-election. It's just one person. But, I mean, I would prefer to be in the field for 6 months if I'm campaigning, if I'm wanting to win a seat.
1: Especially if you're a new face. Six months
8: is the minimum in my mind. 12 months is probably a little bit too long, but it does give you a full cycle. But this is a tactic so that people just think, I'm voting for Pauline Hanson. End of story. They're not going to be voting for Jamie or David or Tanya. They're going to be voting for Pauline Hanson. And that's how they'll market it.
7: They would have struggled to find the candidate. Let's be honest.
1: No, apparently they had stacks. Pauline Hanson was talking to Paul Murray.
7: Of people that don't know.
1: Say the number on Paul Murray.
8: You should have said quality candidates.
1: They would struggle to find quality candidates. They had a similar thing with the Farah by-election that they were inundated with applicants, but
7: none of them are actually in their party. They come out of the woodwork, really. Let's be honest. It's like Guess Who. It's like a board game. Okay, guess who One Nation candidate is? They don't even know they're a candidate. How many of them do know, Jamie? I don't know.
1: Now, the Garma Festival, which, despite the Prime Minister's promise, he did not attend this year, but it did go ahead this weekend, and there were some comments that came out from the Cape York leader, Noel Pearson, and he's called on the Commonwealth to take responsibility for remote communities. But he's actually said, let's abolish state and territory Indigenous bureaucracies. Let's take a listen.
9: Blue dot communities of remote Australia must become the sole jurisdiction of the Commonwealth. These communities and their lands would still come under the shared jurisdiction of relevant states and territories for most functions governed by the state's constitutional responsibilities, but the administrative relationship for Aboriginal affairs should lie with the Commonwealth.
1: What do you make of those comments?
8: I'm refreshed. I think that's a step forward. One of the main criticisms of the way that modern Australia has managed Indigenous affairs is that there's just too many messages out there, too many days, you know, NAIDOC week and sorry day, and it's very clunky. So I think I trust Noel Pearson when it comes to these things. Like, I trust Warren Mundine and Jacinta Priceman. I think he seems to be the voice of reason when it comes to managing Indigenous affairs. So I'm cautiously optimistic that if this is the sort of advice that the government's going to take, we're actually moving forward, because, quite frankly, we just aren't moving forward when it comes to reconciliation. We're not working forward when it comes to bridging the gap.
1: And Noel did make a good point about the fact that there's so much money goes towards Indigenous affairs, but it's almost like a black hole because the government's not talking with the communities that need it most, so then they can dictate and say, well, we want it to go into education when, in fact, it should go somewhere else. What did you think of that?
7: Oh, look, I'm always for cutting red tape and removing some of the bureaucracies that we have, because we have too many of them in Australia, but I actually have a different view on this. I think, if anything, the voice taught us is that very different communities across Northern Territory compared to Victoria and New South Wales. And I don't think you can have a sort of one size sort of department that fits all. And I think there are very different needs. Largely all the housing, education and health needs are run and managed by states. So it's impossible not to have the relevant state bureaucracy to assist in that. I think it's a very difficult... And it's a bit of idealism there coming from Noel Pearson, but the reality is, are these state departments and territories are going to, you know, relinquish any control, particularly when they need to manage this in a hands-on level? I think it's impossible for this all to be handed over to a federal level, and I think this was relevant in the voice, that it became very clear that we have very different communities, very different Aboriginal communities across Australia that have very different needs.
1: I touched on the glaring hypocrisy that's coming out of the left side of politics at the moment, and this is around the ABC and their silence of what's happened with Gina Rinehart. And in particular from our Prime Minister, I think it's really disappointing that we haven't had him stand up and condemn those actions. But someone who has come out and condemned these actions is Olympic legend Dawn Fraser. So she has said this: "You are a spineless imbecile, Albanese, and you get more disgusting as the days go on." some strong words, but we need people to stand up and actually say this is not acceptable.
8: Well, this hurts the Labor Party because Dawn was a product of the Balmain working class Labor Party. I mean, when she ran against the Labor Party for Balmain in 1988 and won the seat, that was quite devastating for them. And it was a wake-up call as well. I mean, the Prime Minister is just exposing himself to more and more criticism. And it's just like the whole Kylie Minogue gate.
1: Yes.
8: Where now he's removed himself from his an ability to talk about feminist issues, to talk about the gender equality, and to talk about women's lib, for want of a better term. So he's writing his suicide note when it comes to gender politics. I like it because it means that he'll be seen as a hypocrite and he'll remove himself from the discussion. But it's kind of sad as well because there are a whole lot of women in the Labor movement that had big hopes on his ability to manage the narrative, and he's not going to be able to do it now.
1: And I think that's what's so disappointing, Tanya. You know, you're in Parliament at a state level, but even when you look around the chamber for colleagues of yours, no one is coming out and condemning this against what's going on with Gina Rinehart, and it's purely because she's on the conservative side of politics. Imagine if that was a left-leaning woman, there would be calls for heads to roll, but because it's Gina, they're like, oh, well, there's nothing.
7: We played it earlier with Jacinta Allen. Anthony Albanese was prepared to stand up and defend her at a press conference. So, look, I do think it tells you a lot of where we're at the moment. And you're quite right, Jamie, with that left and right divide, and all these high prominent left wing women are not prepared to sort of stand up and say that this is really wrong. It's really vile. And the fact that it was scripted and filmed and edited and approved and ultimately broadcast tells you there was a whole level
1: online.
7: Of managers there that and plenty of oversight, and none of it, nobody caught that this was a really vile, footage. So, look, credit to Gina Rinehart for taking it on legally, and I think now you've got the Ombudsman looking into the ABC, and I think there'll be plenty of apologies. They've already started, of course, apologising.
1: They should have apologised already. But
7: they should have already, but, yeah, look, it's vile and certainly not funny, which I think it was meant to be, but it was just...
1: Now, before you guys go, I was going to say it was lighthearted, but it's probably not overly lighthearted, but school students have launched a petition across both public and private schools pushing back on getting their skirts measured because they said it's not fair because boys don't have to get their shorts measured. And I saw that and I thought, you know, I went to a school where you had to have your dress down to your knees, and it just never once dawned on me because they were the rules. And you go to that school, you obey their rules. So if you don't like it, don't you just leave?
8: Well, that's true. I mean, I grew up at a school. I went to school in Western Sydney where the girls had to have a length and they used to test it. But the boys also had to have tailored shorts. We weren't allowed to wear stubbies. So I disagree with the premise of this the petition because we did have dress standards for the blokes as well as the ladies. But I read about it's being a distraction. So it's probably something that the women have to take control of themselves. But, I mean, I think you're right. There are standards in society. There's standards in the military. There's standards in journalism. There's standards in the education facilities. So just accept it or go somewhere else.
1: Well, exactly. And isn't it just getting you ready for the next stage of life?
7: I think it's just first world privilege. Having been a public school girl all my life, I think this is a private school thing.
1: No, public or private. There's public schools in the article that are the ones have set
7: one or
1: the action.
7: Two. Well, they usually can wear what they
1: because
7: like,
1: they said that
7: schools.
1: they roll their skirts up so much that the teachers have said to them that that's not appropriate. And I must say, I had a moment the other day where I felt like I was really old because these girls were walking in front of me and I could almost see their bottoms sticking out, and I thought, oh my gosh, and I had to stop myself. I thought, oh, am I now getting a little bit older that this is now what I'm seeing is offensive?
7: You're a good girl, Jamie.
1: Well, thank you both for joining me tonight. Really appreciate it. Well, after shocking allegations rocked Australia's childcare sector with a national perpetrator register, is this going to make children safer? Childcare choice advocate Jen Fleming will discuss the proposal. Plus, One Nation's Pauline Hanson has released a plan to keep ISIS terrorists and supporters out of Australia. So what's the response from the coalition? Senator John O'Donoghue joins me next.
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0: News 24 will be back after this short break.
1: Welcome back. It's great to have your company. Let's get straight into it. Joining me is Shadow Home Affairs Minister John O'Dunham. Senator, welcome. Let's start with that polling out tonight, with One Nation back in front on 31%, Labor 29%, and the Coalition up by 4 points to 22%. When you look at these polling numbers, do you think the rise for the Coalition is coming from the shift towards focusing more so on the economy?
2: Well, it's hard to say what it is that's actually motivating people to answer polling questions in the way that they do, Jamie. But I suppose the point is, polling is always a snapshot in time. And while those numbers and that green arrow is a very promising indication for the Coalition, it just means we've got to keep working hard. And yes, I think that there is, to your question, a lot to be said for speaking about the things that matter to everyone, and they are the economy, cost of living, the tax system, how we can build more sovereign capability. Those sorts of things are debates that everyone has an interest in. And Angus has shown from our point of view that we do have something to offer. Mm. There's a plan coming together that he is travelling the length and breadth of the country with colleagues selling, and people are hearing that. So while there's a long road ahead and a lot of work to do, what he has been doing in leading us this way, I think he's bearing some fruit, though it is early days.
1: Senator, I want to get your thoughts on Labor MP Luke Gosling, who has been charged with two counts of assault. Now, the Prime Minister has previously been very vocal when he's called for Coalition MPs to stand aside before legal processes had run their course. Do you think Anthony Albanese has abandoned the standard he once demanded of others?
2: Well, it's not just my opinion. I think I read tonight that the parents of a one-punch victim are now saying that it is a bad message to send to the Australian community when a parliamentarian who is accused of a very serious offence is allowed to just carry on as if nothing were happening. And as you rightly point out, the Prime Minister himself has called on a number of former Coalition ministers, including Angus Taylor when he was a minister, to stand down or be stood down or to be sacked from Parliament for far lesser notional crimes, things where cases were never brought, charges were never laid. So I think that it is hypocritical for the Prime Minister, now Prime Minister, then opposition leader, to say that all of these other people should stand down, but this individual, he happens to be on my team, can stay right where he is. And as I say, when you've got advocates who are campaigning against violence in our community now saying this sends the wrong message, I think they are going to have to review this decision and see Mr. Gosling probably step aside for a period of time at least.
1: Yeah, the Prime Minister certainly needs to stop this attitude of one rule for Labor and one rule for everyone else. I want to have a look now at Pauline Hanson, who unveiled what she says is constitutionally a robust plan to strengthen Australia's counter-terrorism laws and prevent ISIS fighters and their supporters from returning to Australia. Now, I know you've been very vocal within this space. What do you make of the proposal?
2: Well, look, good on Pauline for doing her job. It's what parliamentarians should do, and that is bring forward ideas to actually make a difference, because the government, sure as hell, is not doing anything to protect us from ISIS brides. Now, we, the Coalition, had already presented to Parliament a number of measures, including a bill I drafted to make it a crime to assist ISIS brides to come back to Australia or anyone who's supported them. So this is an interesting set of proposals they've put forward. It's not for me to be able to say whether they are constitutional measures or not, or whether they are indeed, as Pauline Hanson says, court-proof and legal blocking-proof. We do need to go through a process, like we do with all bits of legislation that come before the Parliament, and make sure these things do stack up. But the one problem we have here is a mathematical one. You've got Labor and the Greens in the Senate, and they amount to 40 of the seats in that chamber. That's more than half. So unless we have them on board, we are going nowhere, and we will see more of the same lily-livered, weak and porous approach to border security and putting our community at risk by allowing people like Dr. Jihad all these terrible ISIS brides into the community. And goodness knows where, Jamie, they are living this very night.
1: Senator, childcare choice advocates will be joining me shortly just to talk about the National Childcare Perpetrator Register. Now, I know this isn't your portfolio, but Angus Taylor did create that shadow ministry position of choice for childcare. Do you think that this is a good first step to bring confidence for parents back into the sector? I mean, I think a lot more needs to be done, but this is a first step.
2: Yeah, look, I think it is a reasonable first step, definitely. And there was so much that needed to be done. And in fact, I was the Shadow Minister for Education and Early Learning at the very beginning of this parliamentary term when all of these terrible events occurred. Now, I've been a strong proponent of choice as well, because one size doesn't fit all. And especially when you get out into regional communities, you can't run a childcare centre in the institutional ways this government would like you to. And so we do have to have better ways of approaching providing care for families who want to go back to full-time work for both parents or a version of it, and have in place the measures that enable proper oversight and a robust mechanism to make sure that we have the right people looking after our kids. But again, we've got to do what we can to support families. I think there is so much that we do in this country that doesn't actually underpin the strength of the family unit. So rewarding families to perhaps take that choice to stay at home and make it easier for them to do so, to raise their own kids, is something we should be looking at more closely as a country.
1: And as a party too, I really keep hounding the Liberals and Coalition about this, because I think this is such an important policy to nail and get right. Now, before I let you go, what's the response that you're hearing about the government's decision to remove this higher private health insurance rebate for Australians over 65?
2: What hot fury, I think, is the only way I could describe it. I mean, it's just a shameless cash grab. And the Minister for Health himself said in an interview relating to this, well, sometimes you've got to make the tough decisions and there's nowhere else to get the money. I mean, that is an appalling admission from a man who is tasked with providing a service to our community, presiding over a system that is supposed to look after the most vulnerable. And this claim of intergenerational equity, those people who are at that set of senior years in life, they've worked hard for their whole lives. And we're now saying, well, we're going to take what you've put aside and what you've worked hard for and sacrificed for, and we're going to spread that evenly across the population that, of course, haven't yet had to go through life or make the sacrifices you have. The whole thing, like a lot of the things in this budget we've just seen passed, stink to high heaven, and the people that are being punished are your viewers, who are going to find it very hard from this point on.
1: Exactly. People that have done the right thing their entire lives, when they need it the most, it is being taken away from them. Senator, I'll leave it there. Thanks so much for coming on. Well, child safety should never be a political issue, but after a series of shocking allegations across Australia's childcare sector, confidence in the system has been badly shaken. There are calls to establish a national childcare perpetrator register designed to stop offenders from moving between centres undetected. But is that enough? What other reforms are needed to better protect our children and restore parents' trust? Joining me now is childcare choice advocate Jen Fleming. Jen, it's great to see you. This week, you were with opposition leader Angus Taylor and in calling for a national childcare perpetrator register to stop offenders moving around between centres. And then today, the parents of murdered schoolboy Daniel Morecambe have also joined in this call. Can you tell us more about what this proposal is?
3: Hi, Jamie. Thank you for having me and for letting us have this important conversation. As you say, it's something our country really needs to be brave enough to talk about. And you're right. Last week, we did meet with Angus Taylor. He asked to meet with parents in Brisbane to hear from us about what we're concerned about when it comes to childcare safety and to the lack of choice in childcare. And on Thursday, alongside Angus Taylor, our organisation Childcare Choice and Bruce and Denise Morecambe wrote to the Prime Minister asking for two things. We're asking for them to set and meet deadlines on their national Working with Children Checked, banned in one, banned in all. And this is something the government promised parents 12 months ago and hasn't yet been actioned. But we're also asking for the establishment of a national perpetrator register for this sector. And what that would be is the publishing of names and centres of alleged perpetrators when they are charged with crimes against children that have have been committed or allegedly committed in childcare centres. So it's really about opening up transparency and giving parents a point of truth and a source of truth when it comes to these horrific allegations. And it comes off the back of Hamish Tate and what we learnt about those alleged crimes last month.
1: Jen, the perpetrator register sounds like common sense and something that absolutely should be implemented. But does it actually solve the biggest problems within the childcare system? It seems to me that this is a good starting point, but there is so much more that needs to be done in this space.
3: Absolutely. You are so right. There are so many things failing parents in this system right now. We have issues with alleged perpetrators accessing children in really vulnerable positions in these long hours daycare centres. We have issues with accessibility for people who live rurally and remotely. We have issues with a lack of choice for families. And this is fundamentally what our campaign is about. It's saying that right now, this system has a captive audience with parents because it is the only thing that is subsidised. We cannot vote with our feet. We cannot leave a centre if we don't feel like we trust the people who are caring for our children or it isn't the right environment for our children because so many parents need to work. We need to have those two incomes to be able to put food on the table, to pay rent, to save up for a home. And allowing us to do that through subsidised care is the only way that many families can afford it. But right now, the only thing subsidised is long hours daycare. And like you say, that system is failing under the pressure of lots of reform that the government has promised putting in still hasn't fixed the problems.
1: And Jen, just very quickly before I let you go, what has the response been from the Albanese government to your advocacy work?
3: Right now, we've had none from the letter we've sent this week, but we are hopeful that it will come. We're refreshing our emails, even though it's Sunday night, hoping to hear from the government because this issue is above politics. This is something that should be bipartisan. The safety of our children goes beyond just the parents advocating for it. It should be something that every side of government is prioritising, and we're hoping that the Albanese government will come to the table, will give parents more choice and flexibility, and will listen to us when we say that we need those options to be in place immediately.
1: Jen, keep up the work. This is a big task ahead, but we'll be following everything that you're doing. Thanks for coming on. After the break, our housing supply is in a state of red alert. We'll break down the numbers and why experts say it's becoming even harder to build the homes we desperately need. And images from the Spanish enclave Ceuta has shocked the world, thousands crossing the border in a matter of hours. Is this a crisis unique to Europe or a warning for every Western nation? Spiked Online editor Brendan O'Neill is next.
0: News 24 will be back after this short break.

0: Welcome back. Australia doesn't have a housing shortage because we've run out of land. We have a housing shortage because we've failed to build enough homes to keep up with the growing population. After years of government promises, affordability is getting worse. First home buyers are losing hope and the supply crisis shows little sign of easing. Joining me for more is Director at Azura Financial, Tom Hawley. Tom, thanks for coming in. It's
1: Jeremy,
0: great to see you.
1: Thank you.
0: I do just want to start, though, with a video I actually saw on your socials before I came on air, just where you were talking about some early data that you had seen regarding auction clearance rates over the weekend.
1: Yeah, so it was actually the property returns for July and the clearance rates. We've had 9 weeks around 50%, but the totality data for July settlements, that's the property data, they're releasing it on Monday morning, but they actually send it out slightly early to people who have access to the data. Now, Sydney was down 1.4% in July. I think Melbourne was sort of 1.2%, but the five combined capitals being Sydney, Melbourne, Brisbane, Adelaide and Perth are all down 0.9% for the month respectively. Now, you know, to put that in perspective, obviously that would annualise to a rate of a decline over 10%, which is extremely steep. And I'm not saying, you know, it's going to keep going at that pace, that we'll find a floor eventually. But the property market is, you know, falling quite steeply. But what's important for people to note is that the settlements in July, like that data is for properties that actually settled in July. So the contracts that were signed in June that are going to come through and say, August and September data are going to be even worse again. So I think it's just, you know, revealing the actual true nature of the market slowly since the budget has come out, and it's getting worse and worse.
0: Well, how much do you put this decline to the budget?
1: Well, I think it was easing, obviously. It could be because, you know, rates were going up, but the investor market was actually still fairly strong. You know, I think Sydney and Melbourne were coming off, but the other cities seemed to be somewhat resilient. But since May, it's been a very aggressive drop, a loss of confidence, and the market has, you know, gone into another gear, but to the downside. So I think that there is a lot of people out there saying, oh, you know, the market was already falling. And I think there is definitely some truth to that. Mm-hmm. But to say that the state of the market currently, you know, isn't to do with the budget is just blatantly false. I think everyone in the property market that's at the coalface would. You know, agree hands down that the rapid loss of confidence since that budget has been, you know, really drastic.
0: You've argued previously that our housing supply is in a state of red alert. And you have said until we solve the issue, we won't be able to get on top of the housing crisis. Just talk us through the numbers of where you have looked at with our population in comparison to how many houses have actually been built.
1: Yeah, it's so interesting because I don't think people are really aware of how dire the housing supply issue really is. Yeah, I mean, why do we even have a housing minister? Not to make this political, but I wish I could be that bad at my job and not get fired because, you know, over the last 40 years since the 80s, the average dwelling completions in Australia has been about 160,000 a year. Now, in 2025, we delivered, I think, 170,000. So marginally above a 40-year average. But the thing is that, you know, Australia's population was 17 million in 1990. Mm. Now it's 28 million. It's almost, it's around, you know, 60% higher or somewhere around there. Over

0: 50% higher, and we're only delivering slightly more homes. But to actually put this into perspective and make people realise how bad it is, I mean, think about all the technological advancements mm-hmm. we've had in the last 40 years, and they still cannot deliver, you know, more homes. It's absurd. I just think it's a disgrace, personally.
1: Is it the amount of red tape? Like, should we just be making it so easy for property developers, almost just rolling out the red carpet and removing a lot of this red tape that is making it so hard for them to be able to get out and build?
0: I did say that we should be rolling out the red carpet for developers to a degree. I mean, I think my point is that we need to, exactly as you said, we need to incentivize developers to get out and build. Government agencies aren't talking to each other. The approval process is long. So that needs to be simplified. But you've got to think from a developer's perspective, you know, time is money. Mm. You know, if you're going to make the development process long, arduous, complicated and risky, okay, well, you increase risk, you increase costs, you're going to get less houses. It's as simple as that. So it needs to be simplified. But they're also dealing with labour shortage.
1: Yeah.
0: You know, that's another whole issue that people, you know, don't really think about. And what have we done in the last 40 or 50 years? We've pushed people to university. Mm-hmm. Now, I talk about this a little bit, but I think we've incentivized people to, you know, go and get degrees because that's the way to, you know, go and get a job. And, you know, 50% of people don't even use their degrees, and 30%, I think, you know, essentially wish they didn't get the degree. I don't remember exactly what the data is, but we've got this labour shortage because we're pushing people to university. And I don't know, I just think it's all wrong. Every time the government tries to get in the way and direct the community a certain way, we've got to live with the consequences, and I think we're living with them now.
1: Well, Tom Hawley, we have so much more that I would like to have unpacked with you tonight, but I'm out of time, but I do really appreciate you coming in.
0: No worries.
1: Thank you for coming on. Well, what is a nation's first responsibility? For many, the answer is simple: protect its borders and protect its people. But across much of the Western world, that idea has become increasingly contested. This week, thousands of migrants crossed into the Spanish enclave of Ceuta, putting Spain's immigration policies back under the spotlight. So is this simply another border crisis or a warning about what happens when governments lose control of who enters their country? Joining me now is Spiked Online chief political writer Brendan O'Neill. Brendan, thanks for coming on. On Friday, we saw something unbelievable. 60,000, mostly young men, stormed across the border from Morocco into Ceuta. How did this happen? You can't just have 60,000 people storm a border.
2: No, you absolutely cannot. As you say, Ceuta is a Spanish territory at the very tip of North Africa. It's been Spanish for hundreds and hundreds of years. And tens of thousands of young men from Morocco just poured across the border and basically took over the town for a day or so. I'm seeing so much complacency on this. I'm seeing lots of commentators saying, well, most of them have gone home now, which they have. They didn't get to the European Union, which they didn't. And so it's all fine. It's not fine. When you have 60,000 men invading the sovereign territory of a foreign nation, that is a very big deal. And I think there is really big questions to ask about how it happened, whether Morocco let it happen, and what it says about the border crisis across Europe more broadly.
1: And it was only a few months ago that Spanish Prime Minister Pedro Sanchez argued that migration should be approached with compassion and gave close to 1.4 million illegal immigrants asylum. But what's been the response from Sanchez? Because ultimately, it feels as though his ideology has led to this.
2: Yeah, I think his illegal immigration policy earlier this year was crazy. In fact, I think it was a suicidal act by the Spanish state because he issued a royal decree essentially offering residency to all the people who had come to Spain illegally. So these were people who had just busted into Spain, had no right to be there, and then he granted them the right to stay, the right to work, the right to healthcare, and the right to education. So he basically gave them fundamentally the same rights as Spanish citizens, just with the flick of his pen. And that act as a green light then to other people to come and have a go. And lots of the people who poured into Ceuta, in fact, a lot of the young men said, well, we want to get to Spain because we've heard that we'll be allowed to live there. So I think the governments of Europe are putting up a huge green light to people from North Africa, the Middle East, even sub-Saharan Africa to come to Europe because we're a soft touch. We'll give you a hotel, we'll give you welfare, we'll give you the right to work. The more that we advertise our weakness, the more that we exacerbate this crisis, and Spain really sums that up.
1: You wrote a great piece at Spiked Online saying, ideological capture by the globalist delusion has meant our leaders have willfully abandoned the first duty of the state to protect its territory from external actors. Why do you think so many Western leaders have lost sight of that fundamental responsibility?
2: It's the big question of our time, as far as I'm concerned, because I think a lot of people will agree that the very first job of the state has many jobs, some of which it's failing to carry out properly in the modern era, but its first job is to protect the borders, to govern the borders, police the borders, make sure that no product or no human beings cross those borders without permission, without the permission of the state. We have a TV show here about Australian border control, where they are very strict about what you're allowed to bring into the country. And I think that's the first job of the state. Across Europe, states are failing on that enormously. They are letting huge numbers of men cross their borders every single day. I mean, it's really hard to emphasize how serious this crisis is. And I think it's because they are in the globalist mindset. They're in that post-borders mindset where they think the correct woke thing to do is to give up your sovereignty, give up the old-fashioned idea of nationhood and patriotism, and just throw open your borders to the entire world. They think that's the kind of politically correct thing to do. But of course, it's incredibly destructive. It's causing social mayhem, and it's really ticking off ordinary citizens in Europe who don't want their borders to be diluted like this.
1: And I've been keeping an eye on the UK, where just in the past week, more than 1,400 people, primarily men again, have arrived illegally in small boats. And I was just curious, what's the response been from your new Prime Minister, Andy Burnham?
2: He's not responded at all. I mean, it feels almost surreal. As you say, almost 1,500 people crossed illegally into England over the past 7 days, primarily men from Eritrea, from Ethiopia, from Afghanistan, undocumented men who will now be in four-star hotels somewhere in the country, doing what they like, pretty much. It's a really crazy state of affairs. There is no nation in history that would have tolerated the arrival of so many men every single week and not done something about it. But Andy Burnham, all that Andy Burnham is doing is making TikTok videos about which beer he likes to drink and whether he prefers the Smiths to Oasis. I mean, he keeps doing these TikTok videos. I'm a normal bloke. I'm a northerner. I'm just like the rest of you. He's not taking seriously the border crisis or the energy crisis or the welfare crisis. Our welfare bill is going through the roof. Those three crises in particular, which are eating up the money of our government and causing mayhem across the country, he's got nothing to say on those. So I think he's indicative of the paralysis of government in the modern era, where they can't get a handle on these basic problems.
1: Brendan, you've always got such great insight. I have to leave it there for tonight. We'll get you on again soon. Thank you. All right, after the break, who is under the most pressure? I'll have the pressure test next.
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0: News 24 will be back after this short break.
1: Health Minister Mark Butler, you say cutting the higher private health insurance rebate for older Australians is about intergenerational equity. But older Australians didn't create Australia's economic challenges. They worked hard, paid their taxes, took out private health insurance, and did exactly what governments told them to do. Now you're asking them to pay more because of the year they were born? Why is the Albanese government dividing Australians by generation instead of bringing them together? Intergenerational equity shouldn't mean one generation pays the price for another. It should mean giving every Australian a fair go. Or has Labor forgotten that? Well, thanks for your company tonight. I'll be back Sunday, 7 o'clock next week.
0: This is the McPherson Angle.
2: Well, good evening and welcome to the program. Here's what's coming up on the McPherson Angle. The Oxford Union held a debate this weekend about whether the West should be suspicious of Islam. And the funniest thing happened. The people arguing that suspicion was unnecessary immediately started giving everyone reason to be suspicious. I'll talk about that with Lucy Zelich and Michelle Stevenson. Plus, transgender actor Elliot Page argues that when it comes to trans issues, we should take our cues from chimpanzees.
3: Human beings are the only species that are, you know, ridiculous enough to seem to have a huge problem with trans folks.
4: Yeah.
3: You know, it's...
2: We'll unpack that one together. And Gina Reinhardt has threatened criminal and civil action against the ABC over that vile video they broadcast. But what laws might the ABC have broken? I'll talk to legal expert Chris Merritt later in the show. First up, though, by now you would have seen the extraordinary scenes from Ceuta as tens of thousands of Moroccans poured across the border into the Spanish city. Sorry, that's obviously not footage from Ceuta. You can tell because the zombies in World War Z actually meet resistance. Here's what happened at the weekend. Around 60,000 Moroccans flooded into Ceuta, a city whose permanent population is normally about 83,000. So imagine waking up Friday morning in a quiet coastal town of 83,000, and by Monday, it's effectively doubled in size due to illegal migrants. It's the kind of population growth Anthony Albanese lies awake in bed at night fantasising about. Okay, Kylie's not that lucky. Elbow's already admitted he fantasises about her, but I don't doubt his second biggest turn-on is new arrivals.
5: Vemos a muchísimos niños, Sandra, cruzando esta frontera. Como decía, esta mañana se ha producido una...
2: I got to admit, I'm not sure what the local reporter was saying, but if she was reporting that thousands of vulnerable Moroccan women and children were arriving in Spain seeking nothing but to integrate and build a better life, would you believe her? Well, young people would believe it, even as their lying eyes told them a very different story. Check out this young Spanish woman enthusiastically welcoming the foreign invaders. Sorry, enthusiastically welcoming migrants who seek only to contribute to the rich tapestry of Spain's multicultural diversity. I wonder if that young lady expects to still be wearing those shorty shorts and that backless top when she's out and about 5 years from now with the modesty police patrolling her village. Speaking of which, long after our cheerful ambassador for multicultural optimism had gone home, the men, they were still arriving, but now with chants of Allah Akbar. Allah Akbar literally means Allah is greatest. And why wouldn't you think Allah was greater than the West when the West doesn't even believe itself worth defending? In the 8th century, Muslims invaded Spain carrying swords. These days, there's no need for swords because, well, Western border police are purely ornamental.
6: Allah Akbar!
2: The irony, of course, is that Spain had the best defence, but the FIFA World Cup ended a fortnight ago. Anyway, this isn't football, this is only the country. And so the Moroccan invaders, confident of success, dispensed with swords and took selfie sticks instead. OK, forgive me. I keep forgetting these aren't scenes of uncontrolled migration. They're scenes of cultural enrichment. Sure, some of the 60,000 Moroccans who arrived in Spain at the weekend did so with no money, no shoes, barely any clothes and no idea where they'd sleep, let alone how they would eat. But others, well, they came ready to contribute, like this guy who hit the ground pedaling, as they say. This guy was already prepared for his new life in Spain, where he'll no doubt make a meaningful contribution as a doctor or as an engineer, but most likely delivering Uber Eats.
4: El máquina de la semana. En bicicleta por el agua.
2: I'm honestly not sure if he's smart or if he's stupid. I mean, just steal a bike when you get to Spain. This guy did the math and figured that if they don't mind you invading the country, well, they're probably not too fazed about you invading their homes. Just on that, I met a guy at a pub in Mossman the other day who said he sympathised with the Moroccans. You can understand them wanting a better life, he told me. To which I replied, so if I broke into your home because, well, you had nicer stuff than me, would you call the police or would you understand me wanting a better life? The Ceuta locals weren't so understanding. Can't you just feel the cultural enrichment? Now, like I said, none of these 60,000 arrivals had money. Strangely enough, that didn't dampen their enthusiasm for shopping. Oh, invading is hungry work. Imagine their surprise to discover the grocery store was better protected than the country. None of what happened in Ceuta at the weekend should have been a surprise, not to anyone. At the start of the year, Spanish Prime Minister Pedro Sanchez announced an amnesty for 500,000 illegals living illegally in Spain, which obviously sends a message.
6: Some say we've gone too far, that we're going against the current. But I would like to ask you, when did recognizing rights become something radical? When did empathy become something exceptional? Spain is above all a welcoming country, and this is the path we choose.
2: So he advertised to everyone that his country was open, and at the weekend, everyone showed up. But have a listen to Pedro Sanchez just a few months ago talking about the need for digital security.
6: Spain will ban access to social media for minors under the age of 16. Platforms will be required to implement effective age verification systems, not just checkboxes, but real barriers that work.
2: So barriers at the national border? Eh. But we'll make sure we have real barriers when it comes to social media. This part made me laugh.
6: We will defend our digital sovereignty against any form of foreign coercion.
2: The lefty Spanish government will let national sovereignty go to the dogs, but is intent on defending digital sovereignty. Now, why would that be? Well, the European Union Commission president belled the cat when she tweeted on Friday, "The images coming from Ceuta are unacceptable. We cannot allow anyone to come to our union without abiding by our rules. Dangerous crossings must stop immediately." The images coming out of Ceuta are unacceptable. It's telling, isn't it? Let's hope the Spanish government can erect strong barriers and defend their digital sovereignty so those unacceptable images are not widely viewed, lest people realise their country is being destroyed. Oh, I almost forgot. The Spanish PM addressing the nation the other night reminded the public that diversity is our strength. Come on, it wouldn't be an invasion if he didn't say that.
7: Yo creo que esa también, su diversidad, es uno de sus principales atractivos y también de sus fortalezas.
2: It's weird, you know. I went to Spain some years ago and I didn't go for the diversity. I went to experience Spanish culture and to get to know Spanish people. Anyway, as the Prime Minister was imploring the locals in Ceuta to remember that diversity was a strength, here's some of that diversity doing its very best work. In the meantime, the Spanish police finally started swinging their batons against the crowd on the streets of Ceuta. Unfortunately, police didn't attack the invaders, they attacked the locals who were protesting against the invaders, having forgotten that diversity was their strength.
8: Oye! Oye!
2: He's a Spaniard, he's a Spaniard. And I guess that's why he was beaten. A Spaniard in Spain isn't diverse. Beat him. So 60,000 foreign invaders come and there's almost no resistance. But when locals protest the chaos, well, the batons come out immediately. Fortunately, here in Australia, we're still at the name-calling stage. Now, to be fair, it's not like the Spanish Prime Minister didn't have a plan at all.
7: Hemos solicitado a la empresa pública SASEMAR, también en colaboración con la Armada y, por supuesto, también con la Guardia Civil, el despliegue de boyas en el espigón, entre otras cosas, para dar cumplimiento a la sentencia del Tribunal Supremo y al menos crear una barrera de contención, una barrera física, en términos al menos.
2: Boys, his plan to stop tens of thousands of illegals making the short swim from Morocco to the Spanish city is boys. I mean, did the boys explode? Are these boys filled with movement-activated laser beams? No, no, they're just normal, floating, gently bobbing, passive boys. I liked how the Prime Minister said these boys would create a barrier, quote-unquote, at least in visual terms, he said. Talk about a metaphor for how the West is governed. Problems are never fixed, but our political class are all over the visuals. Well, the biggest movie at the cinema right now is The Odyssey, and it's pretty good, though I'm not sure any movie needs to be 3 hours long. The movie was mired in controversy when director Christopher Nolan chose to cast transgender actor Elliot Page to play a man. Page was appearing on various podcasts this week promoting the film and the idea that biologists have lied to us by insisting that sex and gender are binary.
3: I feel like as trans people, we're just constantly being gaslit by people. And it's baffling.
2: Elliot Page is a biological woman who underwent what they call top surgery. Her breasts were removed so as to make her chest more like a man's. And now she insists she's a man. I don't mean any disrespect to Elliot Page, but in my opinion, I don't think she's the one who's being gaslit here. And then there was this.
3: Human beings are the only species that are, you know, ridiculous enough to seem to have a huge problem with trans folks.
9: Yeah.
3: You know, it's...
2: Human beings are also the only species that don't poop in public, preferring instead to have private spaces for males and for females. Hence the problem many humans have with trans folk who want to use the opposite sex's bathrooms. Human beings are also the only species who play organised competitive sport. If chimpanzees played soccer, and if Caesar wanted to join the female team, well, there might be an issue. Speaking of chimpanzees.
3: And the researcher who, you know, has studied these chimpanzees for a long time, he said, there's always been like one or two in different, you know, groups of chimpanzees that are, you know, genderqueer and what have you. And he said that not once has he ever seen and be treated any differently. He was like, tolerated any less. And he was like, the only species that seems to do that is human beings. And that also really, really stuck with me.
2: A couple of things. Chimpanzees can't be transgender because being trans requires a human sense of self-identity as well as an understanding of gender. My body says I'm Caesar, but my inner self feels like Cornelia is not a line you'll hear on Planet of the Apes. But if we're going to look to chimpanzees as moral teachers, well, maybe we should examine the complete curriculum. What Elliot Page forgot to mention is that chimpanzees won't hesitate to kill a rival's offspring. They've been observed killing and eating other chimpanzees, and male chimps regularly use violence and control in order to have their way with the ladies. I'm just saying. The Christian West used to believe we were created in the image of God, and so we looked up for our cues. The secular West has wiped God from the horizon, and so now there's nowhere left to look except down. So instead of looking up and asking, what does it mean to be human, we increasingly look down and ask, I wonder what the monkeys are doing. You tell me, how's that working out? Well, government frontbencher Andrew Charlton is widely tipped to be Australia's next treasurer. Some even whisper he could one day be PM. And you can understand the appeal. He's polished, he's articulate, he presents well. Although, to be fair, in the current Labor caucus, the bar for looking prime ministerial is not exactly high.
9: We're at rapid fire questions now. Every guest gets asked these. Shag, marry, date. Kylie Minogue, Nicole Kidman or Rhonda Birchmore?
10: I've just got married. I'm only 6 months in.
9: But if it goes tits up, let's just pretend.
10: Oh, Kylie, clearly.
9: You'd marry Kylie and Shagger and date her?
10: All of the above.
9: All right, it's a triple.
10: She's terrific.
9: All right, that's fair.
2: But back to Andrew Charlton. Long before he became Anthony Albanese's cabinet secretary, Charlton wrote a book called Ozonomics. Now, the promise of the book was to look behind the political smokescreen to reveal just how much of the rhetoric we should believe. After reading some of Charlton's arguments, you might wonder whether the biggest smokescreen was hiding behind the covers of his book. Because the book doesn't just criticise Liberal politicians for allegedly damaging the economy. No, no. Charlton saves some of his sharpest criticism for an even more dangerous group. Older Australians who had the audacity to buy investment properties, or as he describes them, wannabe real estate moguls who were involved in pulling a collective scam on the next generation. You see, according to Charlton, the greatest Australian crime wasn't government policy. It wasn't decades of restrictive planning laws, and it wasn't failing to build enough homes. It was apparently your mum and dad buying an investment property and hoping it would increase in value. Here's what Charlton wrote, and I quote, "The boomer's trick has been an adaptation of an old stock market scam called front running." He explained, "It works like this. The scammer realises that someone else wants to buy some shares, so he or she jumps in before their rival, snapping up all the available stock, pushing up the price, and then reselling it later at a larger profit to the hapless buyer. It's a simple way to make a lot of money at someone else's expense." Now, perhaps someone should explain to Charlton that this thing called buying something and hoping it goes up in value is generally known as investing. It's not a scam. It's how markets work. It's also how millions of Australians plan for retirement. By the way, someone should also organise a meeting between maybe your grandparents and Jim Chalmers so your grandparents can discuss the mysterious concept called supply and demand, because they understand it. I'm not sure that Labor do. According to Andrew Charlton's worldview, the real villain is your nana, who bought an investment property back in 1998. Or as he describes it, she was plotting her evil property empire. Move over, Wall Street criminals, here comes Grandma from Wagga. It's a remarkably convenient theory, isn't it? If older Australians are the villains, then incompetent governments get to play the victim. But here's where things get interesting. While Charlton criticised older Australians for benefiting from rising property values, the Daily Telegraph reported he himself had accumulated a substantial property portfolio, 5 houses in all, with a total value $42 million. So when ordinary Australians invest in property, that's greed. But when Labor politicians invest in property, well, that's good financial planning. This is why critics use the term champagne socialist, someone who champions socialism when discussing the nation's finances and capitalism when discussing his own. A Labor politician with a $42 million property portfolio blaming mum and dad investors for the property crisis? Champagne taste meets beer logic. Well, Pauline Hanson has spent the past 30 years being the political equivalent of a smoke alarm. She's been exceptionally good at detecting that the house is on fire, less impressive maybe when asked whether she has a blueprint for rebuilding the kitchen. The One Nation leader has sounded the alarm on immigration, housing pressure, political correctness, government waste, and a sense that the people running the country are increasingly disconnected from the people living in it. The problem has never been finding out what Pauline Hanson thinks is wrong. She's never been shy about that. The problem has been finding out what she'd actually do if she was ever given the keys to the joint. Politics isn't just the art of pointing at the flames. Eventually, someone's got to, borrow a phrasing from Scott Morrison, hold a hose and point the hose in the right direction and then provide a blueprint for restoration. So Australians know they like Pauline Hanson. They like her because she speaks bluntly. And they like that because, unlike coalition leaders, she doesn't need to consult a focus group, three media advisors and a diversity expert before speaking because they're worried about accidentally offending a houseplant. But ask those same One Nation supporters what Hanson's plan is beyond identifying problems, and the answer becomes less certain, and therein lies the challenge for One Nation. Because as the Bible says, man does not live by protest alone, or bread, or something like that. My point is that anger might get attention, and Hanson certainly has that, but governing requires a plan. Eventually, voters need to know not just who understands their concerns, but who has the practical ideas to address them. Have a listen to Liberal Deputy Leader Jane Hume on the ABC this morning and her description of One Nation.
11: At the next election, Australians will have a genuine choice between a terrible Labor government that has seen their standard of living go backwards so far and so fast, or One Nation that has no plans, that simply has slogans. A credible alternative is a Liberal National coalition led by Angus Taylor.
2: A little bit rich, I thought, coming from the Libs, who only a year ago had declared that every policy position was up for review and then spent months conducting internal focus groups to finally work out what they believed. Pauline Hanson's hour-long Q&A session on Wednesday with my News 24 colleague Paul Murray I thought was significant. It seemed to me Hanson has finally begun the essential move from opposition to proposal, from explaining why the house is on fire to outlining her strategy for dousing the flames. She took the opportunity to sketch out what the first 100 days of a One Nation government might look like. And it didn't look too bad. Within 3 months of winning power, she'd begin the process of cutting immigration, overhauling the NDIS, scrapping net zero policies and climate change departments, addressing the high cost of childcare, taking better care of the elderly, and challenging some of the cultural stupidity that's become embedded in our public institutions. Welcome to country. She's looking at you. Now, not every idea will convince every voter and not every proposal will survive the brutal test of implementation. That's true of every political platform. But credit where credit's due, her 100-day agenda was a step in the right direction. And maybe it's helping, because the latest Redbridge poll published this evening has One Nation's primary vote up 2 points to 31% ahead of Labor, who were down one on 29%. The coalition have recovered 4 points to be on 22. Joining me now is One Nation Senator Sean Bell. Sean, thanks so much for coming on the program. What do you think? Did I get all of that about right?
12: Oh, James, look, I think you've done a great job. I mean, and that's the beauty of what Senator Hanson's been doing, is she's been going, taking hard questions from audiences. She was on Sky. She did National Press Club. But this is the important thing to realise, is that these ideas that Senator Hanson's put forward, these policies, these plans, they're not new. Senator Hanson has been speaking about these issues for decades. As Senator Hanson has been talking about scrapping net zero for a decade. She's been talking about ending mass migration for 30 years. And it's ironic to hear other parties, you know, very negatively attack and criticise, because all it's doing is drawing more attention to us, causing people to go onto our website, to go and watch Senator Hanson, and to see, through their negativity, our hopeful vision for positive change. You know, we believe that you scrap As you spoke about before, you know, some people in the Labor Party could have a lesson in economics because the free market is a powerful tool. And if you just get out of the way, you scrap net zero, energy is provided by standing on its own 2 feet, not through government subsidies, you bring down the cost of electricity, you bring down the cost of living, you're able to get people more affordable groceries. You know, the daily shop or the weekly shop stops becoming a multi-hundred-dollar nightmare and goes back to something more like people remember. You know, and this is what Senator Hanson has been doing for many years.
2: All right, Sean, imagine I'm a Victorian who... I like Pauline Hanson, I like what she stands for. There's just one problem. It's hard to vote for a party that appears to be campaigning from behind a witness protection program. There's no state leader, there's no information on who the One Nation candidates are, and there's no Victoria-specific policies that I've been able to find. Polling opens in 108 days. So if I'm serious about changing the government in Victoria, I'm voting for the Liberals and Jess Wilson.
12: Well, I've got good news for you, mate. Tomorrow, Senator Hanson at 11 o'clock will be in Melbourne, where she will be announcing upper house candidates and the party leader. Now, One Nation is ready to deliver change you can trust in Victoria. One Nation is ready to defeat a very bad Labor government. One itself that's just toppled the leader and now appears to be campaigning against itself. You know, so one tomorrow, that it's people have been asking for it. People said, where is your leader? Where are your candidates? Well, tomorrow you will get to meet them for the first time. Now, not all of them. We will be running in every single seat and we're not going to announce all the candidates tomorrow, but you'll be getting 11 o'clock, your first introduction to the party leader and a number of our upper house candidates. And I think you're really going to impress people.
2: OK, well, there you go. Pauline Hanson said during the week that she hoped it would be announced by Friday, but you're promising us we'll have all the information 11 o'clock tomorrow.
12: Yes, I am, mate. Here's the thing. Other parties, you know, One Nation is never going to do things at other parties' timeframes. We are here to defeat bad Labor governments. You know, the worst thing you can do is listen to the advice of someone who's seeking to defeat you or destroy you. One Nation is doing things in a responsible way, in a timely manner. We're vetting, we're going through checks and balances. We've gone through thousands of applications in Victoria. You know, the youngest person applying, I believe, was 19. The oldest was in their 90s. You know, we've had applications from everyday Australians, nurses, lawyers, police officers, farmers, you know, because people in Victoria are desperate for change. Desperate for change.
2: Sean, I don't want to frighten you, but when you say that One Nation is doing things in an orderly way, you sound a little bit like Anthony Albanese saying we're an orderly and responsible government. But I get what you mean. I appreciate you coming on the program tonight. And 11 o'clock tomorrow, we'll all be watching News 24 to see what Pauline Hanson says about the Victorian One Nation leadership. All right, coming up next, the amazing Oxford Union debate on Islam that has those arguing there's no reason for suspicion giving everyone reason for suspicion. And Boy George splits with his record label manager after the manager refused to release his song in support of Jews. Michelle Stevenson and Lucy Zelich will join me after this.
0: News 24 will be back after this short break.

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0: News 24 will be back after this short break.
1: The Oxford Debating Union met at the weekend to debate whether or not the West should be suspicious of Islam. And the remarkable thing about this debate is that the side arguing, no, the West should not be suspicious of Islam, did seem to make a very good case for the affirmative. Have a listen to student debater and moderate Muslim Aisha Khan, gleefully boasting that if it wasn't for the generosity and protection of Muslims on the Oxford committee, one of her opponents would probably not make it home from the debate alive.
2: Stephen Yaxley Lennon, known to his hooligans as Tommy Robinson. Stephen, there is a crowd outside rioting against you tonight, and without the protection and generosity of a Muslim Palestinian president and a mostly South Asian executive committee, you would be quite literally cooked.
1: Hey, you've got no need to be suspicious of Muslims because, well, as long as you're in our good graces, we'll make sure the pro-Muslim mob out the front don't lynch you. It's a hell of an argument and the biggest own goal I've seen, including at the World Cup. And then there was this fascinating drama. One of the debaters for the affirmative, arguing the West should be suspicious of Islam, advised he would be showing a cartoon of Muhammad during his speech.
3: The West should resist Islam in the strongest terms on free speech grounds alone. So here we are with this cartoon.
1: Well, there was an audible gasp from everyone in the room. And then, faster than you can say Charlie Hebdo, people began running interference. Muslims on the negative team argued there was no need to test their commitment to free speech by showing the cartoon. They've already proved their commitment to free speech by holding the debate in the first place.
4: Is it not enough that I, as a Muslim president, have invited you to this chamber to give your arguments? Is that not enough justification and evidence for you to believe that we do believe in free speech? I would not become the president of a free speech society if not for this.
3: Thank you, Al.
1: And then members of the audience began interjecting, urging the debate chair to discover some rule or regulation that would prevent the cartoon from being shown.
3: May I finish? Excuse me.
5: A point of order having been raised, I will hear the ex-librarian.
6: It's a long time since I've been in this chamber and knew the rules off by heart. In the House of Commons, and we model ourselves on the House of Commons, props are not allowed. I wonder whether the rule on props is the same in the Oxford Union.
1: So by now you're getting the idea. The very people insisting the West has no need to be suspicious of Islam were desperate to prevent a cartoon of Muhammad from being shown in public. Eventually, however, the debate chair ruled the cartoon could be displayed.
3: So it is in that spirit that I will not submit that I show you this as an Englishman who believes in free speech. I will not submit. I will not bow down.
1: Whew, turns out the cartoon wasn't of Muhammad at all. The affirmative side weren't that silly. Everyone in the room, not least those arguing there was no need to be suspicious of Islam, breathed a huge sigh of relief. But the point had been well and truly made. Joining me now is my panel, broadcaster Lucy Zelich and Waverley councillor Michelle Stevenson. Michelle, should Oxford pick different topics to debate?
7: No, look, I think it was incredible that they did debate this, and I think it's really important that we do allow these kinds of debates. I think too many people are silenced when it comes to having conversations about religion, about Islam in particular, and I think we will never gain an understanding of what people stand for or the reason why they stand for it unless we have this idea of free speech and debate. So, look, I applaud that it went ahead, and I do think that there were some own goals kicked.
1: Lucy, Michelle says, and I agree with her, we need to have these discussions. Are we having these discussions?
8: I don't think we're having these discussions enough, to be quite frank with you. And I think it's very important to draw a distinction between having a debate and a discussion versus mocking, right? So in the last couple of weeks alone, I'm a woman, it's no secret, of deep Christian faith, and we've had to confront some serious issues here in New South Wales with the opening and the open mocking of Christianity here with a place called the Unholy, then changed to Divine Playhouse. Now, it's been fascinating for me to watch a movement that has historically historically been the first to try and censor free speech or any debate or any discussion on anything of left-leaning ideology, now start to invoke these decries of freedom of expression and free speech, and it falls under the guise of satire. And we've seen that argument leveraged against Gina Reinhart in this situation. Don't mock someone for their faith. Don't ridicule them for their faith. But do we absolutely have every right in the context of what's going on globally right now, particularly here in Australia, what we've seen in the aftermath of the Bondi massacre, to question what's occurring within the remit of Islam and how it's being used by fundamentalists to totally bastardise the religion in their name? Absolutely, we have every right. Just as Christians and Catholics all around the world had every right to condemn those moving throughout Catholic churches and who were the architects of awful, awful child sex abuse. So we rightly, within that community, condemned what was going on. And what we need to see is the same level of uprising from within the Muslim community to condemn the fundamentalists who are bringing such shame to their religion.
9: Can I just pick you up on one point? I'm not sure how you feel about this, Michelle, but I'm a Christian, but I think people should have the right to mock and ridicule Christianity, because Christianity, Islam, Hinduism, Buddhism, they're ideas.
7: They are.
9: You should be allowed to mock and ridicule ideas and say you think it's a stupid idea. You should be free to do that.
7: Absolutely. And, like, I mean, I am not anyone who has any faith at all. I'm pretty agnostic. So I kind of approach it from a different kind of perspective. And I do think that we should be allowed to say and do what we want. It's up to you. If you choose to be offended, that is your choice. Someone does not offend you. You choose to be offended. I think too many people nowadays are choosing to be offended.
9: Yeah, really good point. All right, there's an interesting court case scheduled in a Sydney local court where a woman is accused of making allegedly anti-Semitic remarks at a netball game. It's alleged the woman said, "Effing Jews, they should all be eradicated." Now, a number of people present when the comments were allegedly made have been called to give evidence, among them some Jewish Australians. Here's what's interesting. The prosecution has asked the court, and the court has agreed, that the names of the Jewish witnesses be suppressed for 2 years. They can be cross-examined in court, but the names of the witnesses can't be published. Judge Michael Barco said it was the first time in his 40 years in the criminal justice system that he was being asked to place a suppression or non-publication order over a group of people because of their religion or their culture. Michelle, I think this is an incredible development. What does it say about the state of our country?
7: Well, it says a lot. Look, I'm a councillor who represents Bondi Ward, which in Waverley, which is, you know, a high Jewish population. The terror attacks happened on our doorstep. We have seen the rise in anti-Semitism, like, grow exponentially since October 7. What has happened, and what we saw with the Royal Commission, is a lot of people who were witnesses or who gave testimony were actually doxxed, and they were heavily trolled, and they feared for their safety. So I do understand where this is coming from, because at the end of the day, a lot of people, particularly of Jewish faith, who are standing up and saying this isn't good enough, we are fearing for our lives, are being doxxed and are being treated abhorrently. And in the context of what happened in Bondi on my doorstep, I can understand the fear here.
9: Yeah. And we've heard in the Royal Commission that Jews are being, you know, hounded, who've given evidence there, as you said. Very quickly, Boy George announced yesterday he'd split from the manager of his record label after the manager said he wanted nothing to do with Boy George's new song in support of Jews. If you haven't heard it, here's a bit.

0: Boy George wrote on social media yesterday, I wanted to release We Will Dance Again, but my manager was unequivocal and said, I want nothing to do with this song. And I responded, OK, we're done. When someone is gutless, it really does not hurt to say goodbye. My faith in humanity will not diminish and the truth will always win. I will release it. Lucy, Boy George fan?
1: Oh, God. I mean, I was born in 1986. So I'm not a woman who is shy to admit her age, 40 in November. But I will say, growing up and listening to his music, it was the sound of my childhood. My sister loved him, had posters of him. And what I will say is I find it really sad that a man who has openly said he has Jewish friends, he has done since he was, say, 15 or 16, he commented, and has worn the Star of David from very early on in his career, said that this is something that is really personal to me. So, and he's standing up for the people that he loves. He also went on to say, it doesn't mean that you can't show compassion towards Palestinians. So I hate how divided we all are over this. I hate that if you express support for one, it means you're cancelled by the other. Yeah. It's really hurtful. And too many people have been dragged into these conflicts who have no responsibility or control over what their governments are doing. And it is awful to see a society so riddled with such division.
0: So, like you, I listened to Culture Club growing up, and
1: karma. I'm not singing. Sorry.
0: I didn't really know what to think of Boy George as a young kid.
1: Yes.
0: I'm like, I don't know what to make of him, but I would never have imagined back then. I don't think anyone would have that his most rebellious act was not back then, but would be in 2026. Singing a song in support of Jews.
2: But I think it was always in his DNA, right? He was always standing up and being authentic to who he is. And I think his support for Israel is authentically who he is. And, you know, you've got to really appreciate an artist who puts himself out there in that way. That would not have been an easy decision because he knows full well what the wrath looks like, and he did it anyway, and I say kudos to him.
1: He's also had to step out of his role in Jesus Christ Superstar as well. Well, because of all of this, because they said that it would just be too much of a distraction.
2: But good on him for standing up for something he believed in.
0: Yeah, well, if we had a few more Boy Georges maybe in our federal government, maybe the New South Wales state government, we wouldn't have had some of the rubbish that we've seen over the last couple of years, and just maybe it would be a different world. The kind of world where, you know, a Jewish person could give evidence in a court without having to have their name suppressed for fear of reprisals. Unbelievable. Thank you to you both.
1: Thank you.
0: A joy having you on the show, and especially having you sing on the show, Lucy.
1: Never again. I promise. I'm so sorry.
2: I'll come prepared next year.
0: Appreciate that. All right, coming up in just a

0: News 24 will be back after this short break.
1: Swimming legend Dawn Fraser has once again dived headfirst into the political pool, unleashing a blistering attack on the Prime Minister. The four-time Olympic gold medalist has described Anthony Albanese as vile and as an imbecile. And in the grand tradition of Australian bluntness, those are the polite words. Fraser's fury was sparked by the ABC broadcasting a segment featuring a graphic depiction of an imagined sexual assault on Gina Rinehart, one of Australia's most prominent business figures and a longtime supporter of Australian swimming.
2: Because when the revolution comes, will you hide under your bed? Or will you know exactly how to shove a stick right up Gina Rinehart's butthole, stirring it round, mixing her guts up nice and smooth, making her into one big sausage roll to make something out of nothing?
1: Now, Dawn Fraser, who counts Rinehart as a friend, took to Facebook to vent her anger at both the broadcaster and the Prime Minister. She wrote, "I'm sick to my stomach to think we have a government-funded network, ABC, showing vile pieces to air about one of Australia's greatest supporters, Gina Rinehart, and our vile Prime Minister has not come out and condemned the content. You're a spineless imbecile, Albanese, and you get more disgusting as the days go on. To let this vile crap on ABC go to air and not come out and say anything against it shows the insipid little degenerate you are." Well, it's not the first time the 88-year-old Olympic champion has taken aim at the Prime Minister. In the aftermath of the Bondi terror attack, Fraser publicly accused Albanese of being weak when he resisted calls for a royal commission. Albanese later announced a royal commission in a backflip worthy of an Olympic gold medal. But back to that disgraceful comment on the ABC, the segment

0: Labor MPs have refused to condemn and that the national broadcaster has refused to remove from its platforms or even apologise for. Reinhardt has now launched legal action against the ABC, and I'm keen to understand what that legal action might look like and the consequences. So to help me unpack it, I'm joined by legal affairs contributor at The Australian, Chris Merritt. Chris, talk me through this. She's written a legal letter, or through Hancock Business, has gone to the ABC with a legal letter. That legal letter you're explaining to me is deliberately vague, so they can leave their options open. But what options might Gina Reinhardt be considering when it comes to the ABC?
1: Well, look, first up, this is confounding. We've had years of campaigns against violence against women, and the ABC's response to this is, oh, it's a joke. Well, I'm afraid it's not a joke. And if it gets to the defamation courts, that will be made blindingly obvious. Reinhardt's really got three options: the internal ABC ombudsman and the associated ACMA, Australian Communications and Media Authority, complaint mechanism. All that will lead to is a recommendation. It'll go back to the people responsible for the program to do with what they want. The real option is in the courts. Defamation, there's a precedent in 2015 which lines up beautifully with what has happened at the ABC. Senator Sarah Hanson-Young won against Zoo magazine when Zoo magazine superimposed her head on top of a model wearing very little. The argument from Zoo magazine is, oh, it was facetious and a joke and satire. Well, they lost. If that is not enough, there's also the possibility of criminal proceedings. If the AFP and the DPP, Commonwealth DPP, don't do anything, there's a provision in the Commonwealth Criminal Code against using a carriage service to harass or cause offence. And that can be done in a private prosecution capacity. So those are the options. Now, they're not all straightforward. The defamation option seems to be the strongest. Mm-hmm. I think what will probably happen is she'll let the ABC run the course of its internal inquiry if she gets the outcome she wants. And remember, what she wants, it's not unreasonable. She wants an apology, she wants the material taken down, and she wants a thorough inquiry to find out how did this happen. Now, if the ABC doesn't provide her with that remedy, the law of defamation and the process of discovery will effectively give her the ability to do it herself. She'll be able to discover how this happened and who was involved. So that's where we stand.
0: Just really quickly, her legal letter is not just to the ABC as an organisation, but specifically to the chair, to other executives in the ABC. How worried would they be right now?
1: Look, I would be worried if it was me. On the facts, this case is not going to favour the ABC. It's going to be embarrassing. It'll pull their processes before the public eye, and they've clearly got questions they need to answer. So I think if I was the ABC, I'd want to clear the decks as soon as possible.
0: Chris Merritt, I appreciate you coming on the program to explain that. Thanks so much. All right, still to come, the Church of England is advertising for a new policy advisor, but something about the ad struck me as incredibly odd. That's next.
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News 24. We'll be back after this short break. 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We'll be back after this short break.

0: News 24 will be back after this short break.
1: Andy Burnham has been UK Prime Minister for 2 weeks, and during those 2 weeks, he's made 35 TikTok videos. 35! Maybe he's brilliant at politics. Maybe Burnham understands in 2026 no one reads policy papers. Everyone has the attention of a goldfish, and the only way to reach voters is via a 20-second social media clip. Maybe he's a brilliant polly. Or maybe he's just obsessed with celebrity and is turning number 10 into a content gallery. Joining me right now is GB News host Alex Armstrong. Alex, what is going on here? Is this smart politics from Burnham, or is there something else happening?
2: Well, to be honest with you, James, I think this is the problem with British politics now. We've gone from the robot overlord of Keir Starmer, who had zero personality, to a TikTok prime minister who thinks by indulging in all of his weird personality traits that all of a sudden the British public are going to love him. And frankly, it seems to be paying off, sadly. I think that's the state we're in. People look at this guy and go, oh, he's relatable. Look, he holds up a piece of bread and talks about how everyone calls it something different up and down our country. It's really quite sad. That's my take on it all. This is where British politics has got us to. He's hiring over 30 staff in Number 10 North to do his social media campaigns for him. He realises that Nigel Farage and other people have done well on this, but they've done well by speaking the truth, not by being an influencer. And that's the big difference. It's gonna wear thin really, really quickly. It's already bored me to death, I'll tell you that for sure.
1: Yeah, well, I mean, a lot of them are pretty cringe, though. As you said, it's helping him in the polls. And I suppose he's using modern mediums to get his message across. I guess the danger for him and politicians like him is that the algorithm doesn't care whether inflation's coming down and houses are being built. So it could give you a false sense of connection with the electorate, couldn't it?
2: Absolutely. And a lot of the electorate here, particularly it's a much older demographic, most of our electorate are pensioners, therefore they're not on TikTok. So this is just really trying to garner the support of young people who are commenting on TikTok. And I said, they don't care about food inflation and stuff like that, young people. They're living at home with their parents who buy all the food. They're the ones who want to see real policies. And we've seen nothing from this guy. We don't even have a manifesto out yet. And we don't know what his chancellor is going to be pledging. So we're having to sit in this weird limbo period as if the bloke's won a general election without a mandate. It's totally bizarre.
1: Fortunately, Alex, we've got the TikTok videos, so that'll have to suffice for the moment. Hey, we've only got about a minute left, but I wanted to ask you, if your TV career ever fails, you might want to apply for a job with the Church of England. They're advertising for a policy advisor. The pay is pretty good, but I'm not sure, Alex, whether you're a Christian or not. Here's the good news, though. The ad says, we welcome people of all faiths and no faith. We want to encourage applications from a diverse group of people who share our values, even if you've never thought about working for us before. Does that not strike you as odd? The Church of England advising for a policy advisor, but if you're a person of no faith, that's fine. We want you to apply anyway.
2: I don't get it. I'm a Christian myself, James, and you surely want to see people of the Christian faith writing policies and being part of the Church of England that understand it deeply, that understand its heritage, understand our religion. And unfortunately, this is the road the Church of England is going down. It's just becoming more and more woke and woke and woke, left on left on left. I don't know what kind of religion they want to foster, this sort of multi-faith, weird religion that perhaps King Charles is getting himself into lately as well. It's all a bit weird.
1: It is all a bit weird, and you're right. King Charles is in the thick of it. Alex, always a great joy to talk. Thanks for joining me on the program. And thanks to you at home for tuning into the McPherson Angle. Really appreciate it. Stick around to come up right now. It's Paul Murray. Good night.
0: This is Paul Murray Live.
3: Hello, mate. Hopefully you've had a wonderful weekend. What a way to end it. With us here tonight on News 24. We've got a lot to get to, including, you know, I love an opinion poll. And there's a brand new hot piping one that will yet again change the political landscape. Well, let's get to it straight now. We know that previously Labor was up a little bit, the Coalition was up a little bit, One Nation was down a little bit. Well, Pauline Hanson was, of course, here with us in the News 24 HQ this week. And guess what? I'm not suggesting it's because of her appearance. I'm just saying that's what happened last week. One Nation is now back as the number one most popular political party in the country. Now, I'm going to talk about this with Kosomaris tomorrow night. But obviously there is, let's say, about 5% that is bouncing around a lot at the moment. These are people who mightn't be fully in the One Nation camp yet, but they bounce in and out. So the hokey pokey is happening a lot in the polls at the moment. That means, of course, that basically the base for One Nation is now about 25%, and the rest of it is up and down and up and down and up and down. So 31 to 29, the coalition, a good news story for them at 22. So where's all this coming from? Supposedly it's coming from the Greens, and it is also coming from the other column. If you simply go, well, hang on, that's 6% that's moved from here, 6%'s gone somewhere else. Okay, yes. You are seeing that there has been movement towards One Nation. Now, the Redbridge poll happens not every 2 weeks, but every month. Every month, okay? News poll every month. Essential poll every month. The YouGov News 24 Pulse poll, that is every 2 weeks. So, and the Morgan poll, it's every week. So that's why there's lots of polls and lots of things to see here. So, two-party preferred vote. If One Nation finished ahead of the coalition, Labor would win an election, 53 to 47. Now, of course, this is a change on the federal election, which was 55-45. If the LNP ended up getting more votes than One Nation, well, they would end up winning the election at 52-48. But obviously, there's a huge amount of numbers between the 31 that is currently One Nation and 22 that is the coalition. But as I've told you many, many times before, the reason that One Nation is not in a position to even get close to government is because about a third of coalition supporters will not preference One Nation. Most of One Nation supporters will preference the coalition, hence why those two things are different. Preferred Prime Minister, I don't know why they keep putting Pauline Hanson's name in here. Yes, she's the leader of One Nation, but it is a lower house contest. And currently 32% for Albanese. And as you can see, 39 is the mix between Pauline Hanson and Angus Taylor, but Angus Taylor's numbers up quite considerably. Pauline Hanson's still within the margin of error. How popular are lots of political figures that are around in the news in the past month? Well, Anthony Albanese, the least popular of the major political leaders that are around right now. In fact, down 19%. More people finding him unfavourable to favourable. Pauline Hanson, again, more people finding her unfavourable than favourable, but that is by a much smaller margin than the problem that exists for Anthony Albanese. It is slightly worse than Angus Taylor, but Angus Taylor is pretty much close to the 50-50 line. Now, it's their poll. They decided to look at it, but David Pocock, principally you would imagine on the types of issues that he talks about, and he has one of these strategies of sort of turning up once a month and then retreating. Well, he has a 10% positive, i.e. 10% more positive than negative. And John Howard, who has returned recent times, of course, last weekend, he was on with Jamie Rogers. He still has a positive rating with the Australian public, something that upon some polls, people like a Kevin Rudd or a Malcolm Turnbull do not or would wish to have. Why is the poll going the way that it does? On cost of living, Labor, the Coalition and One Nation are basically in a three-way tie here for who is the best party to deal with cost of living. The single most important number, though, 31%, meaning Labor, One Nation and the Coalition all have to do a better job of convincing people that they are the best party when it comes to cost of living. Why? Because it's the number one issue in the country. More about that in a second. About housing affordability, remember this was the whole point of the budget and the lies that became the law? Well, Labor is sitting at just 22%, not even a quarter of all voters. Yes, a higher number than the Coalition or One Nation, but again, very significant number of people, 34. Now, of course, if half of that number goes to Labor, they end up winning an election very easily. If a number is evenly split between all three, Labor would end up with most, but not enough to claim that as the big issue. Hence why they are not talking a lot about housing anymore, are they? When it comes to the overall economy, and again, why is the government avoiding the subject of the economy? Because not even a quarter of people think that they are the best to handle that issue. Instead, it is a good one for the coalition. A big problem for One Nation is that this is not considered an area where they are particularly strong. Hence why sometimes, despite even the fact they could be the number one political party in the country, sometimes there are some ceilings, issues-wise, that they bump their heads into. Again, 27% of people sitting with none of the above. If climate change is your big issue, and of course that is more important the younger that you go, the Greens at 27%, Labor at 17%, the Coalition and One Nation collectively is at 25%. Now, like, dislike, agree or disagree, and do not throw something at the television, but clearly the most popular position in the country is either the path we are on, maybe not as far down the path, but the sort of net zero stuff. Again, collectively, it's sitting at about 35%, which is certainly nowhere near 50 and certainly not into an overall winning position. But lots to get to inside all of that poll. We will get to that as this evening unfolds. Again, I just show you the scoreboard, then we can interpret the scoreboard. I want to give you the data, and then we can add the opinion to the data. But let's all agree that we are looking at the information from a sort of emotionally detached point, and then we start to add the emotion and the opinion as we go tonight. That's why I show you so many polls. I know for some people I get the odd email saying too many polls. I understand that, but there is a big story happening right now. Has the Labor Party gone back far enough to not get the same result that it got at the last election? According to these polls, yes. Has the coalition started to show growth since a change of leadership? Yes, it is. But where is that coming from? Well, it's not coming from One Nation, meaning it is starting to come from other places. And again, One Nation, it falls between first, second, or in some polls, first and third, but they are now back on top in a poll, which was one of the first to say they were the most popular party in the country. Now, I've got to talk about petrol because tonight is the last chance to be able to get petrol before midnight, Sunday night, before petrol goes up again. Now, remember, a week is a long time in politics. Well, this was the Prime Minister 1 week ago.
4: Our focus remains squarely on helping with the cost of living.
3: Yet 1 week later, they are increasing the tax that increases the cost of living for all Australians because nothing grows at the supermarket. Everything at some point in time has to move around in transport, and virtually all transport in Australia relies on petrol. One day in the future, maybe not, but that's where we are. Unsurprisingly, the person who had the job of reminding us that the government is full of it is the Chief Minister who is full of it, Chris Bowen.
5: The fuel excise will return to normal over the weekend. That will see it return to the more normal levels. We said that this was a temporary measure. We've returned it gradually, which I think was the right thing to do. But I think Australians have understood, as we've made crystal clear all the way through, this was a temporary measure.
3: Now, every now and then, there are little moments in news that do remind us about where everyone else is, not maybe where we think everyone else is. For example, COVID. I thought that Australians would have been a bit more resistant to all of the rules, all the rest of it. And I know there was a very significant number of us who were, and I'm not even talking about vaccination. I'm talking about being told to go to your room, or people who didn't support the idea of kids being told they can't go to school. Of course, we know that the vast majority of people somehow thought that they were the new Anzacs because they got to work from home and they watched an awful lot of telly. In fact, we've never got over the giant trauma that was what took place and how our society got completely reordered as a result of that authoritarian governmental approach. Well, maybe this is one here too, where apparently the government deserves all the credit when they cut the tax they choose to put on petrol. But according to the ABC, when they went and found random voters, they couldn't find a single one who was annoyed that the government is putting tax up again.
6: The excise has got to go up. It's got to be paid back sometime. And so I'm just getting here this morning before that happens. No, I just think the government's doing what it can do. It's tried to help out, and but it's a big cost, and you know, we have to pay the price of the war, unfortunately.
7: Well, it's just certainly helped, but I suggest they start getting some oil refineries in Australia rather than relying offshore.
8: Look, it's just a shame what's going on in the world. Obviously, some government mismanagement doesn't help, but they can't control the events of the Straits of Hormuz.
9: It's kind of sad that it's, you know, fuel prices are then going up along with everything else in the world. But yeah, it was unbeknownst to me, so is what it is, I guess.
3: So apparently petrol prices are just like COVID, right? The majority of Australians, no, they don't care. Oh, they love it when they go down because that's an example of the government helping out. But when the government stops helping out and they start to go up again, oh, who cares? Really? Now, maybe that was, of course, a random sample of the people within 5 kilometres of the inner city offices of insert their ABC. But every opinion poll for how long, including the one that was put out in The Guardian, it tells us what is the number one issue in the country. Say it together, cost of living. You can see there that the numbers of what the base part of 70-something percent say that the number one, two or three issue is cost of living, well and truly in front of Medicare, well and truly in front of crime and well and truly in front of immigration. But apparently, when the government decides to reintroduce a tax of 52 cents a litre on petrol that makes $8 a tank go up, this is on top of the last eight, so now we're back to the full $16 of your tank is what you pay to the government, but apparently, it's just the price of living. Again, perfectly done. Yet again, Albo is the winner. Speaking of, can we talk about Luke Gosling again? As you remember last week, there was a situation where he has now been charged with two assault charges. He has, of course, denied. They are all in relation to the equivalent of the governor of the Northern Territory, the state administrator. And as I told you last week, he's an MP, but he's got all these sort of extra titles, like the Special Envoy for Veterans Affairs and the Special Envoy for the Northern Australia, but he doesn't get any extra money for it. So he's not really a minister. So those of us who think that the same standards that would apply to a minister having to step down would apply to him having to step down, well, a minister has said, yeah, no, because he's not a minister.
10: It's not a ministerial position. It doesn't have any executive authority, any ability to make decisions that impact Australians. Of course, as you know, if he were a minister, he would be required to stand aside.
3: What did I tell you? So the special envoy position that is given to people is not real. It does not have any power. It does not have any ability to make a decision. It is a lick of paint on an MP to make them look slightly more important than they actually are. Clearly, the special envoy position is not significant enough to even matter when a matter is before the courts. Now, of course, way back when, anyone who remembers a better world, before this government became the government, remembers that the opposition used to love demanding that a coalition minister must resign, must stand aside, questions to answer. Remember, they even called in the federal police on political scandals. Well, thankfully, Dan Tehan, who was one of the people way back when who was part of the government, remembers the each-way elbow of all of this, that when it applies to his people, they don't have to step down, but when it applied to the Morrison, Turnbull or Abbott governments, it, of course, was a reason to scream the roof down.
4: What a hypocrite the Prime Minister is. And this goes to the character now of the Prime Minister. When he was opposition leader, he was happy to call for everyone and anyone to resign, to step down. Those previous examples you showed go to the character of the Prime Minister, because he's happy to call for other people of other political persuasions to stand down for any reason, yet when someone of his from his own party has been charged with assault, he does nothing, and it's a disgrace.
3: See? Each way elbow. Now, he knows this term. I know it to be true that he knows this term. Well, guess what? It's not a compliment. Why? It's a polite way of sort of saying having it both ways means he has none, and often it's a lie or a double standard. And remember what he did at the Garma Festival, a significant event for Indigenous Australia just last year.
11: I commit here that every single year that I have the great honour to be Australia's Prime Minister, I will be here and engaged with you.
3: Well, Garma was this weekend in the Northern Territory, and guess who wasn't there? Oh, that's right.
12: You know what, Hamish? I haven't had a day off all year. All year.
3: That would be another example of each-way elbow, right? A little bit like when the Prime Minister is more than happy to use the word liar when he's having a go at his political opponents.
13: Lies.
3: But when he is called out for lying about the things in the budget, which have now become the law of the country, of course, he did what?
4: This is a change in our policy.
12: We have changed our position.
4: We're changing our position.
3: I mean, I don't know. How does anyone see a problem with this? Government is amazing because we are cutting fuel taxes. Who cares? Government is now increasing fuel taxes. Yeah, this is the way they play the game. Of course, he disappears for a week, meaning no one's going to follow up. Of all the weeks to magically decide that you're going to be on holidays, this one was the one that he decided to do so. Meaning, of course, they think you're stupid. that somehow you will forget, but according to the vox pops of the ABC, maybe people or can be. Meantime, about the GUM event that took place today, Noel Pearson is a man who I deeply respect. I don't agree with him on everything, and yeah, we weren't quite there when it came to The Voice, and certainly he was incredibly disappointed when it didn't happen. But majority of Australians saw this for what it was, and they didn't want it. Well, he gave a major speech today as part of the GUM festival, and he had a few ideas about how to move on from that debate, but also to try to bring Indigenous people as forward as possible. This bloke does the hard yards. He doesn't just yap on telly. So I wanted to show you his thoughts tonight.
13: Blue dot communities of remote Australia must become the sole jurisdiction of the Commonwealth. These communities and their lands would still come under the shared jurisdiction of relevant states and territories for most functions governed by the state's constitutional responsibilities, but the administrative relationship for Aboriginal affairs should lie with the Commonwealth.
3: It's good. It's complicated, but it is what we've always said. The answer has to go postcode by postcode by postcode. If that means more direct federal relationship as opposed to the double up with the state or the territories, yeah, I don't mind the idea. But there was a politician who was there, and that was Julian Lisa. He is now the Shadow Indigenous Affairs Minister. I like Julian Lisa. He obviously was on the wrong side of things when it came to the party and the public when it came to The Voice, but he's back in that position. And he was saying this about what he did when he was at the event that the Prime Minister couldn't be bothered going to because I haven't had a day off all year, despite all those days at the football, Prime Minister.
14: We've seen a potential audit of remote Indigenous communities. I've announced a new direction in Indigenous affairs focusing on education, on wealth creation and on suicide prevention. The Chief Minister of the Northern Territory, Leah Fenocchiaro, has announced a landmark deal with remote Indigenous communities here.
3: So the media was glad that a representative of the opposition was there, and not just there, but also trying to participate in the conversation, right? Of course not. He's from the wrong political side, right? So despite the fact the Prime Minister couldn't be bothered turning up, I haven't had a day off all year, this was a cause that he was willing to change a constitution about a couple of years ago, 1 year ago, promised that he would always turn up to, 1 year later, this weekend, couldn't be bothered turning up to, yet what did the headlines say? Well, of course, that Julian Lisa was somebody who campaigned with Albanese for The Voice, so that's the tick. Now he's accused the Prime Minister of abandoning Indigenous Australians. Well, he literally did. This weekend. That's the story. That's the politician. If you want to have the bag, that's the one you bag. Not the one who didn't turn up. But of course, nothing to see here. Don't rock the boat. Albo will be PM forever. Why? Because even when you put up the petrol taxes that you wanted everyone to cheer you for when you cut the petrol taxes, when you ask the people, or at least the ones the ABC did, no one cares. Now, AI. Relax. Relax. I know many conversations about AI can be a little bit eye-watering, a little bit glassing over, a little bit... Not because it's not important, but because unless it is a big part of your life, it is hard to get your head around just how massive this stuff is. Think about AI. Yes, there's lots of different ways, but I want you to think about it sort of as a Google search, but like on absolute steroids, right? So previously when you go to Google and you type in, what is the name of the fat bloke on News 24? And it will not give you the answer, but it'll give you a bunch of links to the answer. Well, for many people, the way they use AI is they'll turn around and ask that question and it will answer it, right? And they'll write a little paragraph about who that fat bloke is from News 24. But it'll have links underneath. So think of it as a version of search that's sort of pushed up, right? And we've sort of gone from the Dewey Decimal System to the internet librarian. Well, now there is sort of this mysterious person who's on the other side of your computer screen who will answer any question that you have. You can even name them and give them a voice, seriously. So for some people, they think that we're not using our brains as much, so maybe this is an issue where AI might make us more connected to information but doesn't make us smarter. Are we actually getting dumber as a result of not having to think as much? Maybe. The United Nations University, geez, imagine how lefty that one is, says 2.5 billion daily messages a day in just ChatGPT show us that, quote, 70% of messages are for not work purposes. That's up a massive number on last year. Now, for some people, they like to use the service as sort of a second brain, a conscience, if you will. Remember those old cartoons where they used to have the person, you know, the little Martian that would pop up on Fred Flintstone's shoulder to go way back, but you get the idea of a person on your shoulder giving you good or bad advice. Well, one person uses it to buy everything. Should I buy this or should I buy that? Should I buy this size or that size, this colour or that colour? Some people use another version of this. This one's called Claude, for things like personal guidance. Should I do this in a relationship? Should I do that in a relationship? How do I make myself, not taller, but how do I make myself more healthy? How do I lose 5 kilos? So you get the point, right, about the lane of AI that I'm trying to talk about here. Well, just like a generation who grew up not asking anyone for a question, not reading a book, but typing it into a search engine. There's now another generation on top of that that now asks this digital third person. And there's an awful lot of kids that are doing it. And the eSafety Commissioner, yes, who can often go off half-cocked, but sometimes some interesting information here, says, 1 in 3 children using AI are sharing secret and personal information with the bots, including photographs, new national research has shown. I.e., take a photo of themselves. What do you think of this look? How could I improve this look? But, of course, anything that you put up on the internet can end up in the worst parts of the internet, which is why this is a problem. The experiences of more than 2,000 children aged 10 to 17 have been recorded by the eSafety Commissioner. More concerning, 20% who had used AI assistants or companions had experienced harmful interactions, including controlling behaviour, damaging advice, bullying and exposure to hateful content. There are even people who use it to say, what is the best way to end my own life? And they get an answer. Now, I will not lie. I've been trying to get my head around this about how I can use it in my daily life. Obviously, I've done a lot of book reading and remember the old Dewey Decimal Card system. And yes, I've done an awful lot of searching, which I do every single day, putting together what we put together for this show each and every night. And sometimes I use that digital third person to go and find a whole bunch of facts, and then you work back from that and go and find the sources. But I want to just remind us about what is at stake here. What is at stake is about how we interact with each other. How often is it that you'll be with your friends and you'll say, where have I seen that person before? What was the movie with the guy? And then someone will automatically go to the phone and answer the damn question for you. That part of your brain you need. That's the part of your brain that you need to keep stimulated. It's not just Sudoku, it's remembering things. Now, it's a long time since we've ever had to remember a telephone number, but increasingly we don't remember the basic facts. What year did Australia become a country? When was the Harbour Bridge built? Now, it's not that you should know everything that's ever happened, but you should be able to ask someone if you don't know. Now, way back when I was a kid, I remember I had wonderful memories of my grandparents, that every time I had a question, and if they didn't know, the same thing would happen every time. They'd turn around and they'd go and they'd reach for the encyclopedia and out it'd come, bang, read, read, read, and that's how we would learn the fact. How do you spell that word? Well, out going off to the dictionary, out comes the dictionary, down it goes, flick, flick, flick. Now, have we come up with a better bit of technology to get to those answers faster than ever before? You betcha. But the thing that I learnt as a result of learning that way was that my grandparents knew more than I did, that I trusted them when they started to talk about life, that I trusted them about how they talked about values. It's why you trust your parents, not just about how to fix a car, but about how the world works. It's how you trust your friends, because there's the one friend who's really good with rock and roll knowledge. Like if you've ever played pub trivia, one's great with sport, one's great with rock and roll. Oh, you know, Julie, she knows history like the back of her hand. But increasingly, there is a generation of people who don't interact with their parents or grandparents or friends to learn how the world works. Instead, trust the phone. The phone is never wrong. Phone is truth. And increasingly, inside that is not just the Google search, but it is now the AI. Now, may the information be correct? Sure. But the part that keeps your brain alive to be able to remain at maximum function while you are healthy and at maximum function, the older you get, you need to use the damn thing. And using the damn thing is not just, hey, Siri, how do I this, that and the other? Hey, ChatGPT, which way is the best way to go to this place? Use it or lose it. It works for every single muscle in your body, all right, including your head. And dare I say, your heart as well, when it comes to interacting with people. So this week, do me a favour. If you're somebody who is realising maybe I defer to this thing a little bit more, ask a human a question. Maybe this weekend, if you get the chance, sit around and work out something. Like, what was the Madonna's first album? Sit around with a bunch of people, work it out. Then check on the phone. Just a simple bit of advice from old Uncle Paul or your mate Uncle Paul or your TV grandson Uncle Paul, whatever it happens to be, all right? Because I want us to be as strong as possible, mentally, physically, all the rest of it, going into the next phases of our lives. Now, I want to get to here a story in and around free movement around the European Union. Now, as you know, there has been a crazy story over the weekend where 60,000 people rushed their way from Morocco into Spain. This is literally, I mean, how can you put it any other way, right? I know if I say invasion, then I'll end up on Media Watch pretending there's something racist about this. No, but if 60,000 people came across your national border at once uninvited, that would feel like one, right? Thankfully, the Spanish authorities were able to turn them around, boot them in the backside and send them home. But a major weakness in the way things work is that if you get to Europe, you can basically travel all around Europe. This is one of the reasons why Brexit had to happen, was that there wasn't the legal ability to be able to go from Africa, the Middle East, whatever, push your way into the weakest part of Europe and then qualify to go anywhere in Europe. So much so that there is actually a conversation happening as we speak that maybe, just maybe, you're going to have to pull your passport out again. Now, I understand why you may not need a visa, but definitely you should have documents. And yes, it might mean 2 minutes to 30 minutes longer at an airport or a train station or something like that. But to me, that is a good idea. That is a safe idea. We'll debate that in a whole lot more in a moment or two's time here on Paul Murray Live. We've got an awful lot to talk about, including in Victoria tomorrow. Pauline Hanson will announce whom their leader is. We'll also announce many of their candidates, and Ben Carroll, the Labor Party leader, well, he thinks that he's able to charm his way to another 4 years of power for the dirty government that has changed its leader, but my goodness, has it changed its ways? We'll all find out together. More in a sec here on Paul Murray Live. Thanks for watching this Sunday night. Hope your footy team got up. If not, neither did mine.
0: News 24 will be back after this short break.

News 24 will be back after this short break. 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

0: News 24 will be back after this short break.
1: Welcome back. Hopefully you're having a lovely Sunday. Certainly a massive weekend. By the way, I had that experience of just maximum overload this afternoon while I was watching all the sport I wanted to on KO this afternoon. I had the supercars and then that multi-channel thing where you're able to go and see the Tigers losing and then AFL as well. Just a lot of sport. It was like a pub and it's just me and Chase while I'm doing the prep for the show. It was good stuff. Anyway, Michael Kroger, I'm sure yours was a sporting or otherwise intellectual overload in Victoria. None other than wonderful Kristen Abram, of course, a free thinker, and she is running as an independent in the seat of Frankston at the upcoming Victorian election. But Michael, what do you think about this new poll that yet again shows One Nation back on top? It does also show growth for the coalition. This is sort of counter-narrative because the polls had sort of moved into Labor back on top and maybe One Nation tapping out. Well, no, again, we're back basically where we were a month ago.
2: Yeah, I'm surprised, like you. The One Nation vote should have gone down because, as you say, the political wind has sort of been slowly blowing against them in the last month. So I'm a bit surprised to see it back on top. But I've got enormous respect for Redbridge. So, I accept their poll. Again, the coalition vote keeps increasing because why? Because when the country talks about economics, the Liberal vote will go up. And so that's an article of faith for anyone that understands politics. So what it shows, though, mate, is that Albanese is on the nose everywhere. People are sick of this bloke and this Garma thing today. It's just, as you've pointed out, another lie. Yeah. I mean, who can trust this bloke? Not even the, you know, First Nations people, the Indigenous Australians can trust a word he says. So I think he's in trouble. And as we say, if you add up the Liberal National Party One Nation vote, you got 53. If you add up the Greens Labor vote, you got 39. That equals trouble for Labor at the end of next year or early in 28, mate.
1: Yeah, no, I agree completely. Kristen, again, you've been here when the numbers are slightly up, the numbers are slightly down, where we've been talking about monoculture or we've been talking about the government dropping the ball. What's your thought of this?
3: Look, I think it's going to continue to do this until the next federal election. And if there's anything that we can be sure of, it's that the Labor Party is scared. Because I heard that the reason why they rolled Jacinta Allen was because the federal Labor Party got involved. Because 64% of Victorians said that they Jacinta Allen's performance would actually impact how they vote federally. So the Labor Party has done this and they're hoping that they're going to use Victoria as a testing ground. They're then going to take it to the New South Wales state election in March, and hopefully they're going to be able to entrench themselves, you know, hopefully for them, not us, entrench themselves like they have in Victoria.
1: Well, this is the play, right? So obviously we are going to get the full and first test, which is to pretend One Nation, the Libs, nothing but the same. They're all the same, you know, pretend that Pauline Hanson's running when Pauline Hanson's not running, pretending Jess Wilson is technically sort of, you know, a Western Australian Senate. You know all the games, right? But interestingly, I was watching the brand new Premier who was trying to reach out to soften himself, to perhaps fight against some of the memes. He had a conversation with the Sunday Herald Sun today and, well, for what you will, this is something that Alan or Andrews wouldn't have done.
4: I'm relatable, reliable and hardworking. Just, I'm everyday Ben, suburban dad.
3: Everyday. Yep.
1: Well, I must say, if you have to tell people you're relatable, but still, again, he's introducing himself here. We've all followed the fortunes of this government, Michael, but what if about the rebrand scares you?
2: Well, he's not Jacinta Allen. That's the main thing that scares you because she was, as we know, had a disapproval rating of 71%. Look, what Carroll's doing is following the Peter Beattie 2004 playbook, election playbook, which is they've dusted it off. This is where Beattie was Premier. There'd been an enormous scandal in child protection in Queensland and Beattie gave that great press conference where he said he was launching his campaign to improve the child safety in Queensland. He's going to set up a Department of Child Safety. And on he went about how he's going to fix the child safety problem. And a journo said to him, but Premier, this has all happened on your watch. You're the person responsible for this mess. To which he said, yes, and I'm the only one that can fix it. And then, because he was such a great, media performance and, performer and very persuasive, he convinced the electorate that he was the only one that could fix his problem and he won the election landslide. Now, Carroll is saying, we've got this tremendous corruption problem in Victoria. We need a royal commission to clean it up. The problem is he's not the man to clean it up. We've also got a crime problem here and, you know, we're bankrupt. he's not Peter Beattie, right? You need Beattie's skills. Ben Carroll looks to me. If you look at his press conferences, they're very wooden, they're very nervous, they're very rehearsed. Yeah. He's not confident in what he's saying. He's not a natural performer. He can't instill the confidence that people at Beattie did in Queensland at 204. So, look, he's not Allen. That's the best thing going for him. But he's been there through this whole 12-year crisis of Andrews and Allen, and he's as much to blame as anybody else.
1: Yeah, to me, the thing that I think a lot of people wanted, expected, thought of, and certainly free advice, not that they take it from us, is that you'd be expecting an awful lot of basically that the head of everything goes, right? Essentially not just sort of who is the person presenting the information, but who is the person giving the information? Where is the decision-making? How is that changing? There's only a couple of weeks left of Parliament to see that sort of stuff, but we'll all see it together. But Kristen, also I think the thing that limits the rebranding here is that the opposition leader in Jess Wilson is considered to be quite a reasonable option. In fact, the majority option. She is not some sort of crazy who's suggesting, you know, boot camps for kids who swear at teachers. She's somebody who is very much focused on, at the very least, the economic argument in all of this. So I think for Labor, it's going to be very hard to do the full ooga booga on what seems to be a very professional woman who, at the prime of her life, is ready to give the state the next 10 years of her life. And even then, she's only just getting started.
3: I don't think that we should underestimate the Labor Party here. Now, Jess Wilson is doing a good job and she's coming across really relatable and she's going on her tours and all of that kind of stuff. But what I believe by them trying to humanise Ben Carroll through this is that they're laying the foundation, they're bringing his wife into the mix so that if there is anything dicey that they want to say about Jess Wilson after this, they're going to get his wife to do it through letters to the editor or, you know, talking to the media so that he doesn't get labelled as a misogynist. Now, when, you know, Angus Taylor rolled Susan Ley, they came after him for being a misogynist. Well, the Liberal Party's staying above that here in Victoria. And I hope that Jess Wilson and the Liberal team are sitting in strategy meetings because they have changed the driver of the car. But do not underestimate Labor from being able to convince the voters that the car is now a different colour and it's going in a different direction. And if they are able to take control of the narrative, then strap in. It's going to be a bumpy ride.
1: Well, and Michael, you know, I've increasingly said that I think that one of the great divides in Australia is no longer left and right. Does all of that exist? Yes. Is that its own clash? Yes. But I think the more fundamental one is, do you pay attention or not? Because if you pay attention, how can you not see a government that needed to go two terms ago? Certainly, you know, we've seen people as they start, you know, the scales fall from their eyes and start to see, like a Dave Hughes, oh, hang on, I've been let up the garden path. Yeah, we've been telling lots of people for a long time, but certainly the other factor inside all of this is the One Nation factor. Now, again, they're polled very well. They're the empty chair. They're the none of the above. Tomorrow is when you get to see some butts on seats. Who will be sitting in the empty chair? Well, they have sold out an event which is going to be taking place in Hawthorne tomorrow, where they will be announcing all of the candidates. They've also announced 1,300 volunteers signed up to the Victorian campaign in just 24 hours. Michael is a man who knows how to run, win, and sadly, occasionally, just occasionally not win, let me just put it that way. How important is it, this 1,300 people in 24 hours who say they're willing to go out there and fight for you?
2: So you need those people because we have a system in this country where you have to hand out how-to-vote cards. You don't have to, but you should in order to maximise your vote. So to have that many people handing out in seats where One Nation can win is obviously very helpful to them. I think the main thing tomorrow is not so much the upper house candidates. We're all waiting to see who the One Nation leader is in Victoria. Now, Hanson, like or not, she's a very strong leader from Queensland. She has a very strong brand across the country as to what she stands for. They've now got Bernardi in South Australia, who's a very well-known, highly credentialed South Australian ex-senator, so a well-known name. Here in Victoria, One Nation have suffered from not having a leader, not having any real policies, just being basically seen as a Victorian outpost of Queensland. So who they pick for leader, if it's announced tomorrow, is very important. The best person for One Nation is obviously Adam Giles. And I'll be honest, he would be formidable. He's effectively a former premier. He was the chief minister in the Northern Territory. So if you pick Adam Giles as your leader and Giles lives in Victoria, he would be a very formidable figure. So, you know, if he's their choice, they're going to do well.
1: Yeah, I mean, also, it's something about, you know, I mean, One Nation, basically, most of it's going to be incoming. You have to have somebody who's able to handle that, hence why we've seen people like Mark Latham at one point in New South Wales. Obviously, that all went to pot. In South Australia, Corey Bernardi, because the reality is that most of the media is going to be there trying to catch you out. You have to have somebody who's got the swagger, got the confidence to be able to go effectively into the lion's den and to be able to bat away, and also talk up and around those people via social media. Mm. But Kristen, I wanted to ask you, as somebody who is trying to go out on their own, trying to mount a campaign in the seat of Frankston, obviously it's frustrating that every time we get on here, I'm going to talk about major party politics or even minor party politics. But obviously, I'm not really going to focus in on the individual shopping list in a particular seat. No offence, but we are a national program. But just as a candidate, how exhausting is it try to be something else when the something else at this election in Victoria seems to be, well, let's find out what One Nation is first?
3: I don't know. I think it's kind of beautiful that people are paying attention for the first time, Paul. it's this gorgeous, you know, apathy is being removed from, you know, politics. And yeah, it's because we're going through hard times at the moment. And, you know, that's sad that we all had to start paying attention. It's beautiful on the polling booth, on the hustings at the moment, compared to in 2022 when people didn't want to talk about politics. It was still taboo. Mm. So I've had a lot of people actually say to me when I'm handing out flyers in Frankston, they're like, oh, just, you know, One Nation, One Nation. and I'm like, hold on a second, you can put me number one.

0: Kristen.com. So I'm on Instagram. My /is Kristen for FKN as well. That is Frankston. Train stations did have three-letter abbreviation, and that is Frankston's train station three-letter abbreviation.
1: Excellent. I'm not going to say anything that's rolling around in my head and what it might also be some sort of a cut down for, but appreciate it. Thank you again, Michael. We'll see you again soon. Thank you, guys. Quick break. Back with more. Let's go to the UK, where we're going to talk about what happened in Spain. About 60,000 people came in from another country in one afternoon. You think this is okay? Thankfully, Spain said no. But is it a sign of what has already been happening in Europe for too long? Is this the red line in the sand where the great continent will wake up? Mark Dolan next.
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0: News 24 will be back after this short break.
1: We always look forward to our chat with Mark Dolan. That's why we know that our week is off and running every single Sunday night, where he is enjoying Sunday in the middle of the day in beautiful London. He's, of course, at Talk TV. You can find him on YouTube as well, and his microphone is just as impressive as mine. Mark, hello, my friend. Now, let's talk about this. 60,000 people effectively go around a fence, right? This is a football stadium of people at once invading a country, right? Now, were they there with guns? Were they there for the great replacement theory? No, but let's be honest. If 60,000 people jumped over your back fence, you wouldn't consider it just people

0: turning up. What does this say about a red line for the EU and maybe, just maybe, the end of no passport and free movement in the EU?
1: Well, you're right to identify the current state of relations within the EU because the member states are fighting like rats in a sack. Macron's not happy. You've got Sanchez, who's the Prime Minister of Spain, in a diplomatic row with Meloni, Giorgia Meloni, the Italian Prime Minister, who quite rightly is putting her people first and has effectively closed the border to Spain. Now, it might be a political gesture, but it's also important messaging. And the big problem that the EU has is that it's signed up to a lot of treaties and agreements, particularly the ECHR, the European Court of Human Rights. And the issue with that is that it stops you deporting illegal immigrants. And what's happened this week is that the Supreme Court of Spain have issued a judgment, laid down a judgment saying, if you get to Spain, this Spanish territory, by water, basically, if you swim to this enclave, you stay. And our understanding is that all of these chaps found out about it, predominantly young fighting age men, and they crossed the water. Tragically, over 60 people perished in the sea. Now, Paul, a lot of people are saying, nothing to see here. This is a geopolitical story about relations with Morocco and Algeria. No, I'm not taking that because, like you said, it is a line in the sand, it's a red flag, and it's a wake-up moment.
0: Yeah, I mean, again, right, we understand here, okay, everyone agrees there is a system where if you want to apply for refugee status, the nearest, safest country, we understand all of that, right? We understand the need for people to escape war-torn situations. We also understand there are people who want to overcome their own financial circumstances, okay? But there is an orderly process for that. It has existed for as long as there has been time. The reality is that the ease of transport, the technology, and this idea that if you can get here, you can stay, which is sort of relatively new to the human experience, is one that is getting us where we are right now. And I mean, again, look, the truth about the European Union, right, is that obviously strength in numbers when it comes to trade, good. Strength in numbers when it comes to defence, good. Strength in numbers when it comes to currency, maybe because you're only as strong as the weakest member. But equally, when it comes to the travel of human beings, you need to have a grid of countries that operate effectively as the fence ahead of your country, and the countries that are closest to the outer rims of that, right? So say, like as close to Ukraine, but obviously not Ukraine, they need the most amount of international support, as do the countries that are closest to those that are at the very bottom of the continent. Surely that's where people are, even if they are sort of, you know, free love lefties.
1: Well, you're totally right about that. And what's interesting is that the United Kingdom is in a rare position where we can exit this ECHR that I was telling you about because we're not in the European Union. If Nigel Farage, for example, becomes Prime Minister, he can pull those levers and we can stop the boats. We can have the equivalent of Operation Sovereign Borders. And my goodness, the British public want that, even voters on the left. The EU will never stop illegal immigration. And that's why this is an existential threat to the bloc. And there's such a difference between where the political establishment are and where the people are. Across Europe, the public are furious. But I'm afraid to say nothing will change. And just a quick line, Paul, on the numbers. 60,000 men in a day. That is wild. It was apocalyptic. And here's the issue. People are saying, oh, it's a one-off geopolitical row. Well, wait a minute. In the United Kingdom, we have a theatre every single day, a mini theatre. So, for example, on Wednesday, 750 people entered the United Kingdom illegally. The cost of illegal immigration to the British taxpayer is $8 billion Australian dollars a year, and most of these lads will stay.
0: This is the point. This is the point. There's an orderly queue. Good luck to you, right? If you've got a skill, good luck. If you want to assimilate, great. But all the rest of it, right? But, for every billion that's spent on that is a billion that's not spent on healthcare, not spent on schools. And again, you just start circling the drain. Speaking of,
1: and also, Aaron, I'm afraid to say, not all of these boys are doctors and engineers, and not all of them, I'm afraid to say, are angels.
0: Oh, absolutely. And that's absolutely correct. That is the obvious truth here. Oh, you talk about it. Of course, go to the back of the queue. You know, please, you will be pushed out of polite society. Well, I've been to those dinner parties. They're boring. I prefer the real world. All right, let's talk about Harry. Now, you are offering an interesting theory here, which is if Harry somehow finds a way in the side door, what does that mean to William?
1: Well, that's right. It's really interesting because William does not consent to this return to the royal fold. Why? Because William has a memory, he's got common sense, he's got a heart, and he cares about the monarchy. So Prince Harry has defamed the royal family, damaged the UK to boot, and William's thinking, why are we forgiving this guy? Why are we bringing him into the royal fold? So it's my understanding there are great tensions now between the king and William. And what you're looking at with William, he's the barrier to Harry properly returning, but he hasn't got the king's power because, of course, Charles is the head of the family. It's only when William becomes king that we'll see some serious action against Harry.
0: Again, he's got a missus too. And I think his missus has been pretty clear about how she goes. And again, happy wife, happy life, let alone happy queen, happy kingdom. Thank you very much, mate. I appreciate it. Quick break. Back with more here on Paul Murray Live, including If I Can. Yeah, we'll find some time to show you some of the idiots on social media, otherwise known as your local politician, treating you like a dum-dum.
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1: All right, before we go, as always, we'd like to show you the work of those who don't really work, but they have people working for them, and their job is to make bad social media videos like this one of the health minister.
2: Hey, Leo.
3: Remember you needed to see someone today without an appointment?
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3: Yes, you can.
2: Yeah, Medicare Urgent Care Clinic can.
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8: I just wish you could make housing as affordable for Queenslanders as it is for me to live in your head.
1: Oh, I was the treasurer who sent the joint broke. Oh, that's the brother of the Speaker, by the way, because, you know, completely crazy that the family ends up with two people elected to Parliament. All right, that's our show for tonight. Thank you very much for watching. 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
9: Pauline Hanson's One Nation surges in the latest polls, climbing 2 points above Labor. Motorists are bracing for the end of the excise cut as the fuel discount expires in just a matter of hours. And Spain says close to 50,000 Moroccans have gone home after successfully rushing the border. Plus in Fox Sports News tonight, Adam Dewey returns with a bang for the Tigers, but it wasn't enough to lift his struggling club to victory over the Eels. Plus the Adelaide Crows soar into the top four after blowing the Bombers back down to the bottom of the AFL ladder.
10: One last day of gorgeous and sunny weather ahead of the chance for rainfall. That returns on Monday, plus brings the chance for snow. Tracking it out coming up.
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9: It's 10 o'clock in Sydney. Thank you for your company here on Late Edition. I'm Hortensia Barre. Well, the latest poll has One Nation back in front of Labor as Pauline Hanson's party continues its primary vote favouritism. The Redbridge poll for the Financial Review of over 1,000 voters saw One Nation rise again in what's the fourth lead change in this poll in as many months. One Nation is up 2 percentage points to 31. Labor dropped one, while the Coalition enjoyed a 4-point increase in its primary vote. Voters still prefer Anthony Albanese as Prime Minister, leading Pauline Hanson as preferred leader on 32 to 24, while Angus Taylor is a distant third at 15%. And One Nation is expected to unveil its candidates tomorrow for November's Victorian election. Supporters are set to attend a Hawthorne function to hear the senator and meet the candidates standing for the 2026 Victorian state election. Ricky Lee Tyrrell has already been announced as One Nation's candidate for Northern Victoria, and she's set to be joined by 8 others.
11: Tomorrow night, we're officially launching our first 8 candidates, so the 8 lead candidates for the regions here in Victoria, our upper house candidates, our number ones. They'll be out in public after tomorrow night, so that's really exciting. And then from there on, we'll see the flow on for our number twos for the upper house and our lower house candidates.
12: Do we know any of them?
11: I do know a few of them, and I'm really excited for them to be a part of the campaign team.
9: Ms. Hanson recently criticised the state of Victorian politics, describing it as a basket case and saying that voters needed an alternative. Well, more cost of living pain is on the way at the Bowser as the federal government's fuel excise discount comes to an end at midnight. Lauren Forbes has the details.
13: The fuel relief motorists have relied on for months is expiring. The federal government says drivers will feel the impact. The cost of living measure was introduced on April 1 after the start of the US-Iran war sent oil prices soaring and fuel shortages spread around the world. It initially delivered a 32% per litre saving at the Bowser before that discount was reduced to 16 cents a litre in July. From midnight, the fuel excise discount dries up entirely, returning to its full rate of 53.7 cents per litre.
5: It will have an impact at the Bowser. We've been honest about that. That shouldn't happen immediately. When the excise was returned, or half of the excise was returned a month ago, you saw the price creep up over several days.
12: We always said it should be a temporary measure, and it's given enough time now for us to be able to get our fuel supplies in order. Hopefully, we'll be able to get a resolution to the war.
13: But petrol prices have already been climbing. By July 29, the daily average retail petrol price across the five largest capital cities stood at 193.6 cents per litre. An increase of 42.1 cents per litre compared to June.
14: The war is still ongoing, and I think what the government needs to do is very reactive to where prices go. This conflict could go on for some time and could escalate. So I think the government shouldn't put this back on the shelf.
13: Fuel retailers have also been put on notice. The federal government warning any unjustified price hikes could land them in the sights of the consumer watchdog.
9: Health Minister Mark Butler claims it would be expected embattled Labor MP Luke Gosling would stand aside if he held a ministerial position. The Health Minister has backed the Labor MP as the Special Envoy for Defence, Veterans Affairs and Northern Australia. Mr Gosling is under pressure after being charged with two counts of assault following an incident last month. Speaking to News 24, Mark Butler claims the MP's role carried a different standard as it does not involve executive authority.
5: It's important to remember what the job of Special Envoy is. It's not a ministerial position. It doesn't have any executive authority, any ability to make decisions that impact Australians. Of course, as you know, if he were a minister, he would be required to stand aside.
9: A marathon trial is set to commence tomorrow for former Radio King Alan Jones, who's accused of indecently assaulting and sexually touching six men over a 17-year period. The 85-year-old, who's defending the allegations, will face a judge-alone trial at Sydney's Downing Centre Courthouse. As expected, more than 70 witnesses will be called over the next 4 months. Testing is underway after at least 80 dead and sick birds were found off South Australia's southeast coast. The state's chief veterinary officer, Sky Fruin, says it's very unlikely the cases would return negative results for the H5N1 bird flu strain. Aerial surveillance found 49 dead and 35 sick greater crested terns on an island 5 kilometres south of Cape Jaffa. Well, as crews continue to assess the event, the number of bird flu cases has grown this evening. Chief Australian Veterinary Officer Dr. Beth Cookson confirming tonight that a further 4 birds in Victoria and 2 in South Australia have tested positive for the deadly disease. This brings the total number of confirmed cases of bird flu in Australia to 62. Dr. Cookson says there remains no detection in poultry or in other agricultural production systems. An earthquake with a magnitude of 5.9 has struck off the coast of New Zealand's North Island. The quake reportedly hit a depth of 10 kilometres at about 8:30 p.m. local time. It's unclear if there was any damage or power outages caused by the quake. And this is a developing story, and we'll bring you the updates as we get more information coming through to our newsroom. Well, Spain has accused some of its allies of having a selfish attitude as the EU prepares to hold an emergency meeting. At least 67 people have died as Spanish authorities continue to round up illegal migrants in the territory.
15: Marching back to Morocco with dreams of a better life in Europe left behind. The Spanish military on a mission to restore order in Ceuta after 60,000 migrants flooded in. Officials installing a 500-metre-long floating barrier to try and block people entering by sea. But some locals aren't convinced it'll work. Anyone could swim in and get past it very easily, this police union official says. Authorities rounding up illegal migrants in the tiny territory.
16: What do you want to do? You want to stay here or?
17: Stay here.
15: This 25-year-old hiding in a drain kicked out. Others, clearly exhausted, moved off the beach by soldiers after dozens died in the border rush.
16: I prefer to die here than to go my back to go back step.
15: Local residents rejecting far-right protesters on the street. Spanish officials believe almost all of the migrants have voluntarily returned to Morocco. But the territory's leader says Ceuta has not returned to normal. There are still several thousand people who must be returned.
17: The European Union will hold an emergency meeting in the coming days to discuss the situation, citing serious concerns. But the bloc's top official insists not a single illegal migrant has reached mainland Spain or the rest of the EU.
15: Italy tonight continuing its temporary suspension of border-free travel arrangements with Spain. A Spanish minister saying there are countries that have really shown an absolutely selfish, unsupportive and irresponsible attitude.
9: US President Donald Trump has announced he's holding off from further attacks on Iran after being asked to do so. Writing on Truth Social, he says, "We have just been asked by Iran and other Middle Eastern countries to hold off any attack in that the perimeters of a deal has been agreed to. This would include the immediate, complete and total opening of the Strait of Hormuz and an end to Iran's nuclear threat. Based on this request, I have agreed for the benefit of the world and likewise the survival of a successful and prosperous Iran to cancel the attack subject to being able to rapidly make a deal." And John Sparks breaks down what's behind the pause in the war.
18: It does seem that Donald Trump has put the war on hold. He was certainly telegraphing last week that a major military operation was on the way. In fact, at a cabinet meeting on Friday at Camp David, he said that we'll be hitting them very hard. And there were reports over the weekend on one of the US television networks that the Americans and the Israelis were planning strikes on Iranian infrastructure possibly as soon as this weekend. And then we get this. We get this post with the suggestion, the mild suggestion, that some sort of deal has been done. And then he follows it with the use of the conditional. This would include the immediate and complete opening of the Strait of Hormuz. It would include ending Iran's nuclear threat. So, I mean, these are some of the most contentious issues in any deal. He clearly doesn't have agreement there. What do we make of it? Well, he's clearly grappling with it. He doesn't know how to find a way out of this crisis. I think it's fair to assume that the Americans were planning a major military operation. We know that because the U.S. State Department, which is a bit like the foreign ministry, they were warning U.S. citizens living in the region, in countries like Israel, Jordan, and Iraq, to take precautions, to consider leaving those countries because of the threat to their lives and livelihoods. Where does it put us right now? Well, I don't think we're any closer to any long-standing agreement. I think what it tells us is that Donald Trump is getting increasingly frustrated. He's under increasing pressure. He's got midterms in November, the war's not popular, he's got a cost of living crisis and the rest of it. He wants a way out of it. Well, I think that's the best way to look at this post.
9: Well, please stay with us. Coming up next on Late Edition, help from Australia is on the way for firefighters battling wildfires across Europe. That's next.
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0: News 24 will be back after this short break.
1: Welcome back. Victoria's new Premier Ben Carroll has refused to guarantee Daniel Andrews and Jacinta Allen will be questioned by the Big Build Royal Commission. The Premier has dismissed opposition draft terms of reference as a stunt.
2: Whether on a tour of his home...
3: I'm everyday Ben, suburban dad.
2: ..or a tour of Epping's new hospital expansion...
3: Ben, nice to meet you.
2: ..Victoria's new Premier couldn't escape questions about his Royal Commission or a terms of reference written by the opposition.
4: We haven't been able to find it. I think the media got a copy of it before I did.
2: But Jess Wilson turned up with receipts. Her office emailed the Premier directly yesterday at 1:45pm.
5: If Ben Carroll doesn't have time to read his emails on a Saturday afternoon, then I suggest he gets a new job.
2: A Royal Commission into Corruption was Ben Carroll's first promise to Victorians. He says he'll have more to announce next week. The opposition already has a plan of its own. At the top of its list of witnesses, Daniel Andrews, Mick Gatto, John Setka and Jacinta Allen, Ben Carroll is number six.
4: The opposition are about stunts. I'm about deeds, not words.
5: Well, I say to the new Premier, integrity is not a stunt.
2: Ben Carroll was repeatedly asked if his Royal Commission would have the power to call former Premiers Daniel Andrews and Jacinta Allen as witnesses. He didn't say no, but he wouldn't guarantee it.
4: What I can promise is I will take my advice, the Chief Commissioner of Victoria Police. Everyone should be questioned that the Royal Commissioner believes had a role.
5: This is simply going to be a cover-up. A sham Royal Commission, no different to the hotel quarantine inquiry that got no answers for Victorians.
1: 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For the first time, a rural fire service crew and two aircrafts will assist in what's said to become the continent's worst ever fire season.
6: Life-saving cargo loaded for a fight half a world away. 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A Chinook helicopter with an 11,000-litre water tank and a reconnaissance aircraft carefully dismantled for the journey to France.
7: If we get this aircraft on the ground in France, we'll be operating in four countries over three continents simultaneously.
6: Wildfires continue to burn across Europe, fanned by strong winds and a sweltering summer of heat waves. Since mid-July, the fires have torn through forests and fields near Bordeaux in France's famous wine region, forcing 250,000 people to evacuate, the worst fires in the country's history.
7: New South Wales RFS have been sending firefighters internationally for a long period of time. But this will be the first time that we've had a deployment into Europe.
8: France provided us that assistance in the Black Summer bushfires, so we are returning that favour with those two assets.
6: It's been a catastrophic fire season for Portugal and Spain too, where a national emergency has been declared. Tonight, hot winds are fueling more than 70 wildfires across Greece, including near Athens. No end to a disaster in sight.
1: The Queensland Government is failing to pay psychologists delivering vital counselling to victims of crime. According to the Courier-Mail, a growing payment backlog has left some psychologists waiting up to 18 months for money owed through Victim Assist, the government-funded service that supports victims of domestic violence. Some victims who paid up front are still waiting to be reimbursed 2 years later, while unpaid practitioners have been forced to cancel appointments and even stop accepting new clients. Well, home auction clearance rates remain low, with August bringing mixed results around the country. Figures from realestate.com.au show the national figure still remains below 50%. The clearance rate across Australia is 45.1%, well down on the same time last year. In the main markets of Sydney and Melbourne, the Harbour City recorded a clearance rate of 41.5%, with Melbourne recording an uptick of 55%. The highest clearance was in Adelaide, with a rate of 56.1%. Health Minister Mark Butler has defended the government's plan to abolish higher private health insurance rebates for over 65s. A document seen by The Australian shows the Health Department predicting the policy would have a detrimental impact on low-income pensioners. Speaking to News 24, Mr. Butler said the proposal will only affect a small percentage of people.
9: Our independent modelling done by our officials suggests that maybe at most 44,000 people out of several million would drop off private health insurance because of this measure. That's a very small percentage. People would receive a rebate pretty equitably across the population rather than different levels of support according to age.
1: The federal government is facing calls to establish a national registry of child abusers. The list would allow parents to see which childcare centres offenders may have worked at. The parents of murdered schoolboy Daniel Morcombe have joined opposition leader Angus Taylor and a child advocacy group to pen a letter to the Prime Minister. The letter, seen by the Sunday Telegraph, argues the registry is important in providing greater accountability on childcare centres. Most Australian teenagers are on social media 3 months after a trailblazing national ban took effect. Kayser Shields has the latest details.
10: Australia's world-leading under-16 social media ban is heading in the right direction, but there's still a way to go. A report released by the eSafety Commissioner shows 42.1% of children aged 10 to 15 still have social media accounts, down from 52.4%. Half of those with account access weren't asked to verify their age. More than a third of children used a fake date of birth to bypass the ban, while nearly 1 in 5 said their age was estimated incorrectly. Platform use remains above 80%, while there's been an increase of more than 10% in parents who are unaware of their child's social media use. The federal government is standing by the ban, saying it will take time to have the desired effect.
11: We never expected that this would have 100% compliance. We don't get 100% compliance out of the minimum drinking age laws, but it's still appropriate that we have those laws and that law on the books.
10: The report is a snapshot of the early experiences of children and parents since restrictions on young people's access to social media began on December 10 last year. It's the first report the eSafety Commissioner has published as part of a 2-year evaluation process. A report highlighting the ban's impact at the 6-month mark is expected to be released next.
1: A drug that can help Australians living with a rare form of brain cancer has been made cheaper. Now listed on the PBS, the treatment slows tumour growth, giving sufferers more time.
12: While pregnant, Leah Ferguson experienced some vertigo, but it wasn't until her baby girl Lulu was 3 months old that she had an MRI to investigate.
13: I was actually quite looking forward to the MRI because I had a few moments to myself. And I did fall asleep.
12: Leah woke to bad news, sent straight to an emergency room and diagnosed with a grade 2 astrocytoma, a slow-growing brain tumour, and told to have surgery, with life after looking much different.
13: I couldn't be alone with my daughter while giving her a bath, and it felt like this was meant to be the time that was so precious, spending time with my baby.
12: A small piece of her tumour had to remain to protect vital brain function.
14: Despite surgery, patients live with an understanding of almost inevitable progression, and that requires years of monitoring and treatment decisions.
12: One of those treatments has now been added to the pharmaceutical benefit scheme, a daily oral drug, Voranigo. It's the first time in 20 years a new treatment for rare brain cancer like Leah's has been listed.
15: Voranigo slows tumour growth and delays the need for harsh radiation or chemotherapy. It costs $28,000 a month, but on the PBS, a script will only set a patient back $25.
16: This is truly going to give great new hope to this group of patients dealing with this highly debilitating form of brain cancer.
12: So patients like Leah can focus on doing what brings them joy.
13: I had a tangible option that would really help me live my life.
1: The Australian Border Force is searching for foster carers to look after their detector dogs who help keep illegal drugs, firearms and cash out of the country. Volunteers can care for the puppies at no cost. All they need is a loving home.
12: They're an invaluable tool in keeping contraband out of the country and a weapon in fighting organised crime, one suitcase of illegal tobacco at a time. But it all starts here, at the Australian Border Force kennels. These Labradors are just 4 weeks old. But in 3 weeks, they'll need your help.
17: We are after families that have got a little bit more time on their hands. Besides daily walks for exercise, these puppies do need to get out and about to all the sights and sounds of suburbia.
12: The Parker family has fostered 7 Border Force puppies.
18: Border Force take care of all veterinary costs, all food. It's the benefit of having a pup, but not the full responsibility of day-to-day food, veterinary costs.
12: They fit right in with the young family of 4.
18: They're always very gentle. The kids adapt to them very quickly, and then they just become part of the family.
17: We're looking for families that are in the Melbourne metropolitan area, Greater Geelong, Whittlesea and Ballarat.
12: The puppies are regularly brought in to the purpose-built kennel for training, which looks like this.
17: Find it.
19: Yay! Good boy!
12: Once they're 12 to 15 months old, they're returned to go on to finish their sniffer dog training with a handler.
20: Find it.
18: It can be difficult to give back, but knowing that we're playing a small part in helping protect Australia's borders is the most rewarding part of the whole program. And then at the end of the day, we get to get another one.
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18: They're very energetic, playful, and lots of fun to be around.
1: 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Coming up next on Late Edition, a shooting occurs at a fast food chain in an In-N-Out joint in the US state of Idaho. Those details next.
0: News 24 will be back after this short break.

0: News 24 will be back after this short break.
1: Welcome back. Three people have been killed and seven others are injured after a shooting at a fast food In-N-Out chain in the US state of Idaho. The company revealing that a worker was one of the three that passed away. Authorities say the suspected gunman is also dead and they're investigating the motive behind the attack.
2: I can also reassure the community right now, we believe that the threat to the community is over. The suspected shooter in this incident is deceased. He was nearby on the scene there, and we are working trying to ascertain his identity and the motivations behind that. We'll be able to figure that out in the next coming days.
1: Video taken by witness catches the suspected shooter with a large gun outside the restaurant. Gunshots could be heard as customers and workers ran for their lives.
3: They running.
4: Still shoot.
5: Oh, dude, they shooting up.
4: Hell yeah.
5: What the f***?
1: It's been 6 months since Nancy Guthrie was abducted from her home in Arizona. In that time, there were hopes of a breakthrough on the whereabouts of the mother of TV host Savannah Guthrie, but there's still no sign of where the 84-year-old is. Investigators have released two ransom notes in full in the hope it could lead to a more breaking development. Our Washington correspondent, Jonathan Kersley, looks at the case that stunned America.
6: It was the disappearance that rocked a TV star and her family.
7: We want to thank all of you for the prayers for our beloved mom, Nancy.
8: The light is missing from our lives. Nancy is our mother.
6: Nancy Guthrie abducted from her home in Tucson, Arizona, in the middle of the night.
7: And my sister called me and I said, is everything okay? Mm-hmm. And she said, no. She said, mom's missing. And I said, what?
9: Yeah.
6: The 84-year-old is the daughter of Savannah Guthrie, the host of NBC's Today Show.
7: My mom is, she's incredible. She's resolute and strong. I mean, she is present tense to me.
9: Do you feel her or have you heard her any moments?
7: Yeah, a little bit.
6: The disappearance prompting fears it was abduction, purely to do with fame and money.
7: It's been 2 weeks since our mom was taken, and I just wanted to come on and say that we still have hope.
6: Police searched the remote area for clues for several days, but suggestions of family involvement were dismissed.
10: The family has been nothing but cooperative and gracious and are victims in this case. To suggest otherwise is not only wrong, it is cruel.
7: But we need to know where she is. We need her to come home.
6: Nancy Guthrie had been dropped at home by her family on the night of January 31, but when she didn't appear at church the next morning, concerns about her welfare were raised. Within days, blood was found at the scene, and then came a report of a ransom note.
11: TMZ has received another email from somebody demanding money.
7: We received your message, and we understand. We beg you now to return our mother to us so that we can celebrate with her.
6: Concern grew because the 84-year-old was without medication. She was being treated for a chronic condition.
12: We have a lot of work in front of us. We have a job to do. And we have someone's life who is in jeopardy.
6: Savannah Guthrie stepped away from her TV job and then, seated with her brother and sister, insisted they would pay for Nancy's safe return.
7: This is very valuable to us. And we will pay.
6: Then came what was hoped to be a major development. The FBI retrieved footage from Nancy Guthrie's doorbell camera. It showed a man in a balaclava wearing gloves and carrying a backpack. A glove was found and there was DNA, but there was not a match in the national database.
4: We are so glad you started your week with us, and it is good to be home.
13: Yes, it is good to have you back at home.
14: Now, new light has been shed on the ransom notes, investigators releasing two of them in full, hoping someone recognizes the style of writing. The first read in part, "Hello, Savannah. We have your mother Nancy. She is safe but scared. She will be held to ransom, and once payment is received, she will be released unharmed." Then came the second with a tragic claim. "We never intended to hurt her. That was not our intention. She perished shortly after she was taken. We believe it was heart-related. She is buried in nature now. Nothing you could have done could have changed the outcome. The $1 million reward remains untouched."
4: I'm asking you, begging you, to do the right thing now. Make the right choice. Help us find her. Tell us where to look for her.
6: But 6 months on from Nancy Guthrie's disappearance, the question remains, where is she?
4: Our family is in agony. We are in a nightmare that will not end.
6: Jonathan Kersley, News 24, Washington, D.C.
1: At least five people have died and 41 others are missing after a ferry caught fire off Indonesia's Madura Island. The ferry was carrying 271 passengers and crew, 225 of whom have been rescued. A search and rescue operation is underway for the remaining missing people. The ferry was heading from Surabaya in East Java province to Makassar City. It's unclear exactly how the ferry became alight. 13 people have been killed in a plane crash in Peru. 11 tourists and two crew members were aboard the sightseeing small aircraft when it crashed over South Lima shortly after takeoff. Peru's transport ministry stating the crew on board had reported an emergency situation before losing contact. Tourism flights had only resumed on Friday after being suspended due to strong winds. Hungary is expected to suffer significant agricultural losses due to the recent drought. Economists warning that the aftermath will affect livestock farming, the processing business and the food industry. Agricultural losses are anticipated to exceed $2 billion. The National Meteorological Authority expects temperatures to rise above 40 degrees Celsius in the coming days. High summer heat has been recurrent since 2020, with low precipitation increasing soil moisture loss. Well, stay with us. After the break, we'll have all the day sport for you, and it's a 10th straight loss for the Suns as the D's take out a high-scoring clash on the Gold Coast.
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News 24 will be back after this short break. 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

0: Dustin Shave and Charlton Hill at the historic Harbourside Studio in Sydney.
1: My name's Charlton Hill and I'm here at Uncanny Valley at the Vault Studios and I'm the executive producer on this project.
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0: The theme itself grew out of a simple but powerful idea, which was designed to encompass the brand values of News 24 in a 3-second logo sting. They chose melodies designed to give a feeling of strength, hope and assurance in these ever-changing times.
6: Hi, my name is Yana Choi and I've been a violinist since I was 3.5 years old. The theme is full of drama and it's very heroic and it sort of makes you want to watch the news, I think.
7: Hey, my name's Dane and I play the trumpet and it's been great to come in and get all that punch happening. It's iconic and it's great that it's remaining live trumpets.
8: Hey, my name's Anthony. I play trombone. It's fantastic to play on a track like this, especially with live brass instruments.
0: Capturing the spirit of these performances in the historic studio is always an exciting experience that elevates the composition's melodies to greater heights.
7: Oh, like transpose it up.
8: Just read that as a sentence.
0: You'll hear the new track daily on the channel through our new master ident, the countdown, and other promotional elements.

0: That's it.
1: Well, two new towering pedestrian bridges are being planned for construction in Brisbane's Victoria Park, and it's part of Queensland's vision for the 2032 Olympic Games. The bridges will link Brisbane Stadium with the National Aquatic Centre, while Victoria Park's Hollow will also be significantly expanded. Queenslanders will be able to have their say on the master plan from September 27. The new bridge additions are expected to make it the most significant Olympic and Paralympic Games precinct. Adam Dewey has been denied the ultimate redemption as he almost inspired the Tigers to a come-from-behind victory over the Eels. After sitting out of the Tigers' last match due to a disagreement with coach Benji Marshall, he starred with a try and a field goal but couldn't prevent a 16-13 defeat.
2: Adam Dewey back in the seven after a well-publicised absence last week. Hooker Api Koroisau running out for game 250.
3: Fijian representative, New South Wales origin, proudly represented four clubs in the NRL.
2: All eyes on the Tigers' halfback in this one. Errors aplenty from both sides to start.
3: I don't know whether Benji and Jason Riles are necessarily enjoying this.
2: Jordan Samrani definitely enjoying this one.
3: He's there. It's Samrani again. He's close. He's held on to it.
2: The 24-year-old just hanging on for the first points. Teammate Kilmer Tuolungi getting some pain relief for sore ribs. Another ex-Tiger coming back to haunt his former side.
3: Here comes De Silva. He's got one against the Tigers. He's got one in his 50th game.
2: Frustration, the theme of the afternoon. A bunch of dropped balls in the first half between the two sides. The Tigers needed something.
3: Great run! Superb run! Even better than that!
2: And after creating many headlines the last few weeks, Dewey created another one. For a moment, the halfback thought he had a winner.
3: Dewey!

0: they're going to check it. And the arm goes up.
1: There was one more twist in the tail.
0: 4.5 to go. Ioane Makassini slipped over. And Parramatta has scored a try.
1: Both teams uninspiring. Parramatta overcoming 16 errors of their own to somehow take victory. Jared Pollard, Fox Sports News.
2: I thought it was outstanding. I just thought it showed true character of, given the week he had as well, to turn it around and just put that into performance on the field. I thought he showed moments tonight, repeat sets, set up a couple of tries, good kicking game, and defensively was solid of the Adam that we all know. So, yeah, really proud of him.
3: Is there any sense of vindication that a lot of people thought you shouldn't have picked him?
2: It's not about a lot of people, is it? It's about what you think's best for the club and the team at the time. And that was the decision we made that we thought was best. Not just me, everyone in the club. And I thought he did a good job.
4: The Adelaide Crows have flown into the top four, cementing their spot in this year's final series after defeating Essendon by 72 points. The Bombers slumping to their 18th loss this season as the hunt for their new coach continues.
5: Adelaide's coaching director, Murray Davis, getting a good look at the club he could be coaching next season. And the Bombers made sure they put on a show early.
6: Elachka bends it round the corner! He might need a couple of T-shirts made. Roden loves it, as do the Bombers supporters. Third on the board.
5: Tex Walker continuing to prove age is just a number at 36.
6: Take a photo of that!
5: A fist bump for the crowd and the Crows were taking flight. Two quick goals, giving Adelaide fans lots to cheer about.
6: The charge is on. Really well done, Rochelle. Dangerous areas. He's back in business, Archie.
5: Riley Philthorpe with his third major right on quarter time. The Crows held their momentum in the second.
6: Brings it, nails it.
5: Josh Ascheli making magic from the boundary.
6: And a man of his talents, quite capable of kicking a goal like that.
5: While the Crows were casting spells, there was bad news for the Bombers. Angus Clark, firstly, taken to the rooms for a knee injury, and when he returned, he was the victim of friendly fire.
7: As he's in the wars, he'll come from the ground again.
5: Adelaide's 33-point leaders at the main break, and there was no stopping Philthorpe. The Crows, old and new, getting in on the action.
6: Gives it off to the young man, looking for the first goal! Oscar Ryan!
5: Peter Wright standing tall for the Bombers with back-to-back majors in the fourth.
6: It's been a ruck bit at times, but that is what he does best.
5: But turnovers were costly for the home side as the Crows piled on the points against the hosts. Wright could do no wrong, booting goal number 6 as Essendon's board watched on. The Crows proving why they're a serious top four contender.
6: Oh, Dowling's got a chance for a third. Help yourself, Billy.
5: Essendon falling back to the bottom of the ladder, losing by 72 points, while last year's minor premiers enter the top four for the first time this season. Stephanie Clarkson, Fox Sports News.
4: Melbourne have inflicted a 10th consecutive loss on the Gold Coast Suns. The D's winning a high-scoring contest by 9 points to maintain their place in the top six.
8: Christian Petrarca against his old team for the first time. He was once the D's superstar midfielder. That title now belongs to Cozzy Pickett.
9: And he carves his way straight through them.
8: Leo Lombard was on the end of a spray from Petrarca last week, but was taking all the right options early on the Gold Coast. The Suns aiming for a first win since May.
9: And Jack did pretty well until he didn't. Unbelievably good mark there.
8: Gold Coast's slide this season has been hard to believe for some. Melbourne have surprised in 2026 too, but in a good way.
9: To give Melbourne back the lead. That should work back magnificently as well.
8: Jed Walter kicked 3 first half goals for the Suns, and thanks to Bailey Humphrey after the siren, Gold Coast had the half-time lead.
9: He's kicked the goal!
8: Humphrey laid a strong tackle on Max Gawn to begin the third quarter, which clearly pleased Damien Hardwick. What wouldn't have pleased the Suns coach was a rib injury to defender Sam Collins, putting him out of the game. Gold Coast went 17 points up in the third term, Melbourne responding with 3 goals in 6 minutes.
9: Rowland Humphrey on the bench. Sharp. Snaps. Magnificent.
10: Joseph.
8: Coleman medal contender Ben King helping to steady the Suns. This time it was the D's with a goal after the three-quarter time siren.
10: Has he got enough on it? It's going, going, gone!
8: Harrison Petty putting Melbourne 1 point ahead for the ninth lead change of the match, giving the Demons the momentum for the final turn.
10: Van Rooyen!
8: Jacob Van Rooyen and Caleb Windsor finishing well in front of goal.
10: Got it back to steal. Got it back to Windsor. He got it back to goal!
8: The Suns not done with yet, goals flowing in the high-scoring contest.
10: Rogers, huge crumb, massive goal.
8: Trailing by just 2 points, Mac Andrew handed Harrison Petty his third goal, giving away a 50-metre penalty for umpire abuse, not a mistake you can afford to be making in a close contest.
10: Set sail, goal square.
8: The D's keep their place in the top six and can set their sights even higher. For the Suns, it's 10 defeats in a row, scarcely believable for this team at the start of the season. Justin Edwards, Fox Sports News.
4: 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Here's News 24 weather with our meteorologist, Marina Newman.
11: Temperatures are warming across much of the east, including across Sydney. 20 degrees, partly sunny skies. 17 across Melbourne, sunny and dry, gorgeous afternoon. 17 in Adelaide, the chance for some late night showers, plus a few coastal showers targeting both Brisbane as well as the Gold Coast as we head into our Sunday afternoon.
4: Please stay with us. Coming up after this short break, One Nation to unveil its candidates tomorrow for November's Victorian election. That's after the break.
12: News 24 will be back after this short break.

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0: News 24 will be back after this short break.
1: Pauline Hanson's One Nation surges in the latest polls, climbing 2 points above Labor. Motorists are bracing for the end of the excise cut as the fuel discount expires in just an hour. And Spain says nearly 50,000 Moroccans have gone home after successfully rushing the border. And in Fox Sports News tonight, Adam Dewey returns with a bang for the Tigers, but it wasn't enough to lift his struggling club to victory over the Eels. Plus, the Adelaide Crows soar into the top four after blowing the Bombers back down to the bottom of the AFL ladder.
2: One last day of gorgeous and sunny weather ahead of the chance for rainfall that returns on Monday, plus brings the chance for snow. Tracking it out coming up.
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1: It's 11 o'clock in Sydney. Thank you for your company on Late Edition. I'm Hortensia Barret. Well, the latest poll has One Nation back in front of Labor as Pauline Hanson's party continues its primary vote favouritism. The Redbridge poll for the Financial Review of over 1,000 voters saw One Nation rise again in what's the fourth lead change in this poll in as many months. One Nation is up 2 percentage points to 31. Labor dropped 1, while the Coalition enjoyed a 4-point increase in its primary vote. Voters still prefer Anthony Albanese as Prime Minister, leading Pauline Hanson as preferred leader 32 to 24, while Angus Taylor is a distant third, just at 15%. And One Nation is expected to unveil its candidates tomorrow for November's Victorian election. Supporters are set to attend a Hawthorne function to hear the senator and meet the candidates standing for the 2026 Victorian state election. Ricky Lee Tyrrell has already been announced as One Nation's candidate for Northern Victoria, and she's set to be joined by 8 others.
3: Tomorrow night, we're officially launching our first 8 candidates. So the 8 lead candidates for the regions here in Victoria, our upper house candidates, our number ones, they'll be out in public after tomorrow night. So that's really exciting. And then from there on, we'll see the flow on from our number twos for the upper house and our lower house candidates.
1: Ms. Hanson recently criticised the state of Victorian politics, describing it as a basket case and saying that voters needed an alternative. Treasurer Jim Chalmers is calling on the consumer watchdog to keep a close eye on fuel retailers as the federal government's fuel excise discount comes to an end at midnight. Lauren Forbes has the latest details.
4: The fuel relief motorists have relied on for months is expiring, and the federal government says drivers will feel the impact. The cost of living measure was introduced on April 1 after the start of the US-Iran war sent oil prices soaring and fuel shortages spread around the world. It initially delivered a 32% per litre saving at the bowser before that discount was reduced to 16 cents a litre in July. From midnight, the fuel excise discount dries up entirely, returning to its full rate of 53.7 cents per litre.
5: It will have an impact at the bowser. We've been honest about that. That shouldn't happen immediately. When the excise was returned, or half of the excise was returned a month ago, you saw the price creep up over several days.
6: We always said it should be a temporary measure, and it's given enough time now for us to be able to get our fuel supplies in order. Hopefully, we'll be able to get a resolution to the war.
4: But petrol prices have already been climbing. By July 29, the daily average retail petrol price across the 5 largest capital cities stood at 193.6 cents per litre, an increase of 42.1 cents per litre compared to June.
7: The war is still ongoing, and I think what the government needs to do is very reactive to where prices go. This conflict could go on for some time and could escalate. So I think the government shouldn't put this back on the shelf.
4: Fuel retailers have also been put on notice. The federal government warning any unjustified price hikes could land them in the sights of the consumer watchdog.
1: Health Minister Mark Butler claims it would be expected embattled Labor MP Luke Gosling would stand aside if he held a ministerial position. The Health Minister has backed the Labor MP as the Special Envoy for Defence, Veterans Affairs and Northern Australia. Mr Gosling is under pressure after being charged with two counts of assault following an incident last month. Speaking to News 24, Mark Butler claims the MP's role carried a different standard as it does not involve executive authority.
5: It's important to remember what the job of Special Envoy is. It's not a ministerial position. It doesn't have any executive authority, any ability to make decisions that impact Australians. Of course, as you know, if he were a minister, he would be required to stand aside.
1: A marathon trial is set to commence tomorrow for former Radio King Alan Jones, who's accused of indecently assaulting and sexually touching six men over a 17-year period. The 85-year-old, who's defending the allegations, will face a judge-alone trial at Sydney's Downing Centre. It's expected more than 70 witnesses will be called over the next 4 months. Testing is underway after at least 80 dead and sick birds were found off South Australia's southeast coast. The state's chief veterinary officer, Sky Fruin, says it's very unlikely the cases would return negative results for the H5N1 bird flu strain. Aerial surveillance found 49 dead and 35 sick greater crested terns on an island 5 kilometres south of Cape Jaffa. And as crews continue to assess that event, the number of bird flu cases has grown again this evening. Australian Chief Veterinary Officer Dr. Beth Cookson confirming tonight that a further 4 birds in Victoria and 2 in South Australia have tested positive. This brings the total number of confirmed cases of bird flu in Australia to 62. Dr. Cookson says there remains no detections in poultry or in our agricultural production system. Overseas in Spain has accused some of its allies of having a selfish attitude as the EU prepares to hold an emergency meeting. At least 67 people have died as Spanish authorities continue to round up illegal migrants in the territory.
8: Marching back to Morocco with dreams of a better life in Europe left behind. The Spanish military on a mission to restore order in Ceuta after 60,000 migrants flooded in. Officials installing a 500-metre-long floating barrier to try and block people entering by sea. But some locals aren't convinced it'll work. Anyone could swim in and get past it very easily, this police union official says. Authorities rounding up illegal migrants in the tiny territory.
9: What do you want to do? You want to stay here or...
10: Stay here.
8: This 25-year-old hiding in a drain kicked out. Others, clearly exhausted, moved off the beach by soldiers after dozens died in the border rush.
11: I prefer to die here than to go back step.
8: Local residents rejecting far-right protesters on the street. Spanish officials believe almost all of the migrants have voluntarily returned to Morocco. But the territory's leader says Ceuta has not returned to normal. There are still several thousand people who must be returned. The European Union will hold an emergency meeting in the coming days to discuss the situation, citing serious concerns. But the bloc's top official insists not a single illegal migrant has reached mainland Spain or the rest of the EU. Italy tonight continuing its temporary suspension of border-free travel arrangements with Spain. A Spanish minister saying there are countries that have really shown an absolutely selfish, unsupportive and irresponsible attitude.
1: US President Donald Trump has announced he's holding off from further attacks on Iran after being asked to do so. Writing on Truth Social, he says, "We've just been asked by Iran and other countries in the Middle East to hold off any attack in that the perimeters of a deal have been agreed to. This would include the immediate, complete and total opening of the Strait of Hormuz and an end to Iran's nuclear threat." Based on this request, I have agreed for the future benefit of the world and likewise the survival of a successful and prosperous Iran to cancel the attack, subject to being able to rapidly make a deal. And John Sparks breaks down exactly what's behind this pause.
10: It does seem that Donald Trump has put the war on hold. He was certainly telegraphing last week that a major military operation was on the way. In fact, at a cabinet meeting on Friday at Camp David, he said that we'll be hitting them very hard. And there were reports over the weekend on one of the US television networks that the Americans and the Israelis were planning strikes on Iranian infrastructure possibly as soon as this weekend. And then we get this. We get this post with the suggestion, the mild suggestion, that some sort of deal has been done. And then he follows it with the use of the conditional. This would include the immediate and complete opening of the Strait of Hormuz. It would include ending Iran's nuclear threat. So, I mean, these are some of the most contentious issues in any deal. He clearly doesn't have agreement there. What do we make of it? Well, he's clearly grappling with it. He doesn't know how to find a way out of this crisis. I think it's fair to assume that the Americans were planning a major military operation. We know that because the U.S. State Department, which is a bit like the foreign ministry, they were warning U.S. citizens living in the region, in countries like Israel, Jordan, and Iraq, to take precautions, to consider leaving those countries because of the threat to their lives and livelihoods. Where does it put us right now? Well, I don't think we're any closer to any long-standing agreement. I think what it tells us is that Donald Trump is getting increasingly frustrated. He's under increasing pressure. He's got midterms in November, the war's not popular, he's got a cost of living crisis and the rest of it. He wants a way out of it. Well, I think that's the best way to look at this post.
1: 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Coming up next on Late Edition, the first brain cancer drug in 20 years to be listed on the PBS.
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1: Victoria's new Premier Ben Carroll has refused to guarantee Daniel Andrews and Jacinta Allan will be questioned by the Big Build Royal Commission. The Premier has dismissed opposition draft terms of reference as simply a stunt.
2: Whether on a tour of his home...
3: I'm everyday Ben, suburban dad.
2: ..or a tour of Epping's new hospital expansion...
3: Ben, nice to meet you.
2: ..Victoria's new Premier couldn't escape questions about his Royal Commission or a terms of reference written by the opposition.
4: We haven't been able to find it. I think the media got a copy of it before I did.
2: But Jess Wilson turned up with receipts. Her office emailed the Premier directly yesterday at 1:45 p.m.
5: If Ben Carroll doesn't have time to read his emails on a Saturday afternoon, then I suggest he gets a new job.
2: A Royal Commission into Corruption was Ben Carroll's first promise to Victorians. He says he'll have more to announce next week. The opposition already has a plan of its own. At the top of its list of witnesses, Daniel Andrews, Mick Gatto, John Setka and Jacinta Allan, Ben Carroll is number six.
4: The opposition are about stunts. I'm about deeds, not words.
5: Well, I say to the new Premier, integrity is not a stunt.
2: Ben Carroll was repeatedly asked if his Royal Commission would have the power to call former Premiers Daniel Andrews and Jacinta Allan as witnesses. He didn't say no, but he wouldn't guarantee it.
4: What I can promise is I will take my advice from the Chief Commissioner of Victoria Police. Everyone should be questioned that the Royal Commissioner believes had a role.
5: This is simply going to be a cover-up. A sham royal commission, no different to the hotel quarantine inquiry that got no answers for Victorians.
1: Help from Australia is on the way for firefighters battling wildfires scorching large parts of Europe, forcing the evacuation of more than 300,000 residents. For the first time, a Royal Fire Service crew and two assist aircrafts will be there in what's said to become the continent's worst ever fire season.
6: Life-saving cargo loaded for a fight half a world away. The Rural Fire Service sending much-needed help from Richmond Air Base to a scorching Europe. A Chinook helicopter with an 11,000-litre water tank and a reconnaissance aircraft carefully dismantled for the journey to France.
7: If we get this aircraft on the ground in France, we'll be operating in four countries over three continents simultaneously.
6: Wildfires continue to burn across Europe, fanned by strong winds and a sweltering summer of heat waves. Since mid-July, the fires have torn through forests and fields near Bordeaux in France's famous wine region, forcing 250,000 people to evacuate, the worst fires in the country's history.
7: New South Wales RFS have been sending firefighters internationally for a long period of time, but this will be the first time that we've had a deployment into Europe.
8: France provided us that assistance in the Black Summer bushfires, so we are returning that favour with those two assets.
6: It's been a catastrophic fire season for Portugal and Spain too, where a national emergency has been declared. Tonight, hot winds are fueling more than 70 wildfires across Greece, including near Athens. No end to a disaster in sight.
1: The Queensland government is failing to pay psychologists delivering vital counselling to victims of crime. According to the Courier-Mail, a growing payment backlog has left some psychologists waiting up to 18 months for money owed through Victim Assist, the government-funded service that supports victims of violent crime. Some victims who paid upfront are still waiting to be reimbursed 2 years later, while unpaid practitioners have been forced to cancel appointments and stop accepting new clients. Well, home auction clearance rates have remained low again, with August bringing mixed results around the country. Figures from realestate.com.au show the national figure still remains below 50%. The clearance rate across Australia is at 45.1%, well down from this time last year. In the main markets of Sydney and Melbourne, the Harbour City recorded a clearance rate of 41.5%, with Melbourne recording a slight uptick at 55%. The highest clearance rate was in Adelaide at 56.1%. Health Minister Mark Butler has defended the government's plan to abolish higher private health insurance rebates for those aged over 65. A document seen by The Australian shows the Health Department predicting the policy would have a detrimental impact on low-income pensioners. Speaking to News 24, Mr. Butler said the proposal will only affect a small percent of people.
9: Our independent modelling done by our officials suggests that maybe at most 44,000 people out of several million would drop off private health insurance because of this measure. That's a very small percentage. People would receive a rebate pretty equitably across the population rather than different levels of support according to age.
1: The federal government is facing calls to establish a national registry of child abusers. The list would allow parents to see which childcare centres offenders may have worked at. The parents of murdered schoolboy Daniel Morcombe have joined opposition leader Angus Taylor and a child advocacy group to pen a letter to the Prime Minister. The letter, seen by the Sunday Telegraph, argues the registry is important in providing greater accountability to childcare centres. Well, most Australian teenagers are on social media 3 months after a trailblazing national ban took effect. Kayser Shields explains.
10: Australia's world-leading under-16 social media ban is heading in the right direction, but there's still a way to go. A report released by the eSafety Commissioner shows 42.1% of children aged 10 to 15 still have social media accounts, down from 52.4%. Half of those with account access weren't asked to verify their age. More than a third of children used a fake date of birth to bypass the ban, while nearly one in five said their age was estimated incorrectly. Platform use remains above 80%, while there's been an increase of more than 10% in parents who are unaware of their child's social media use. The federal government is standing by the ban, saying it will take time to have the desired effect.
11: We never expected that this would have 100% compliance. We don't get 100% compliance out of minimum drinking age laws, but it's still appropriate that we have those laws and that law on the books.
10: The report is a snapshot of the early experiences of children and parents since restrictions on young people's access to social media began on December 10 last year. It's the first report the eSafety Commissioner has published as part of a 2-year evaluation process. A report highlighting the ban's impact at the 6-month mark is expected to be released next.
1: Radio host Kyle Sanderlands has received a death threat from someone impersonating his longtime KISS co-host Jackie O. It's the second incident following Mr. Sanderlands' manager opening a handwritten letter containing threats earlier this year. The death threats have prompted increased security. There's no suggestion Ms. Henderson was involved in either incident. A drug that can help Australians living with a rare form of brain cancer has been made much cheaper. Now listed on the PBS, the treatment slows tumour growth, giving sufferers more time.
12: While pregnant, Leah Ferguson experienced some vertigo, but it wasn't until her baby girl Lulu was 3 months old that she had an MRI to investigate.
13: I was actually quite looking forward to the MRI because I had a few moments to myself. And I did fall asleep.
12: Leah woke to bad news, sent straight to an emergency room and diagnosed with a grade 2 astrocytoma, a slow-growing brain tumour, and told to have surgery, with life after looking much different.
13: I couldn't be alone with my daughter while giving her a bath, and it felt like this was meant to be the time that was so precious, spending time with my baby.
12: A small piece of her tumour had to remain to protect vital brain function.
14: Despite surgery, patients live with an understanding of almost inevitable progression, and that requires years of monitoring and treatment decisions.
12: One of those treatments has now been added to the Pharmaceutical Benefit Scheme, a daily oral drug, Voranigo. It's the first time in 20 years a new treatment for rare brain cancer like Leah's has been listed.
15: Voranigo slows tumour growth and delays the need for harsh radiation or chemotherapy. It costs $28,000 a month, but on the PBS, a script will only set a patient back $25.
16: This is truly going to give great new hope to this group of patients dealing with this highly debilitating form of brain cancer.
12: So patients like Leah can focus on doing what brings them joy.
13: I had a tangible option that would really help me live my life.
1: Well, the Australian Border Force is searching for foster carers to look after their detector dogs who help keep illegal drugs and firearms out of our country. Volunteers can care for the puppies at no cost. All they need is a loving home.
12: They're an invaluable tool in keeping contraband out of the country and a weapon in fighting organised crime, one suitcase of illegal tobacco at a time.
17: Hi, buddy.
12: But it all starts here, at the Australian Border Force kennels. These Labradors are just 4 weeks old. But in 3 weeks, they'll need your help.
18: We are after families that have got a little bit more time on their hands. Besides daily walks for exercise, these puppies do need to get out and about to all the sights and sounds of suburbia.
12: The Parker family has fostered 7 Border Force puppies.
19: Border Force take care of all veterinary costs, all food. It's the benefit of having a pup, but not the full responsibility of day-to-day food, veterinary costs.
12: They fit right in with the young family of 4.
19: They're always very gentle. The kids adapt to them very quickly, and then they just become part of the family.
18: We're looking for families that are in the Melbourne metropolitan area, Greater Geelong, Whittlesea and Ballarat.
12: The puppies are regularly brought in to the purpose-built kennel for training, which looks like this.
18: Find it.
20: Yay! Good boy!
12: Once they're 12 to 15 months old, they're returned to go on to finish their sniffer dog training with their handler.
17: Find it.
19: It can be difficult to give back, but knowing that we're playing a small part in helping protect Australia's borders is the most rewarding part of the whole program. And then at the end of the day, we get to get another one.
21: The detector dogs are particularly important because we're able to mass screen goods, people and cargo in a really efficient manner.
22: This is Yana, and you can foster a dog just like her. All you have to do is go onto the ABF website and click on the detector dog link.
21: Without our volunteer network, it'd be almost impossible for us to have such a great effective tool at the border.
19: They're very energetic, playful, and lots of fun to be around.
1: Well, please stay with us. Coming up next on Late Edition, Hungary is set to suffer significant agricultural losses due to drought. Those details next.
0: News 24 will be back after this short break.

News 24 will be back after this short break. News 24 will be back after this short break.

0: Three people have been killed and seven others are injured after a shooting at an In-N-Out food chain in the US state of Idaho. The company revealing that one worker was killed out of the three. Authorities say the gunman also is dead and that they're investigating the motive behind the attack.
1: I can also reassure the community right now, we believe that the threat to the community is over. The suspected shooter in this incident is deceased. He was nearby on the scene there, and we are working trying to ascertain his identity and the motivations behind that. We'll be able to figure that out in the next coming days.
0: Video taken by a witness captured the suspected shooter with a large gun outside the restaurant. Gunshots could be heard as customers and workers ran for their lives.
2: They running.
3: Still shooting.
4: Oh, dude, they shooting up.
3: Hell yeah.
5: Yeah, I'm on them.
4: What the f***?
0: Multiple water facilities across the United States have been hit by cyber attacks, and some US officials are blaming Iran. Madeline Rivera has the details.
6: The FBI says these malicious cyber hackers were able to change the passwords and IP addresses of the systems that operate and monitor these water facilities. The agency says they've received reports of loss of pressure and flooding, which can allow untreated groundwater to seep into the pipes. The FBI did not mention which seven states were affected. It comes, though, on the same week that Minnesota officials warned of a coordinated cyber attack on the water systems of 30 Minnesota communities. Water safety was not impacted, but the incident does highlight the vulnerabilities of critical infrastructure. There were reports, including from the New York Times, that per U.S. and state officials, this may have been the work of Iran. The FBI is dismissing that for now, telling Fox they're not currently blaming Tehran as they work to identify a culprit. President Trump, in the meantime, is pointing his finger at state officials.
7: I think I blame it on Minnesota because they're grossly incompetent. They like to say, oh, it's Iran. Iran should be so lucky. Iran's got bigger problems than worrying about Minnesota.
6: Governor Tim Walz responded to the president's comments, saying on X, Trump knows exactly who is responsible for this attack and knows that other states were hit too. This is what modern warfare looks like, and it further illustrates there is no plan to win a war with Iran. Just last week, the FBI and the Cybersecurity and Infrastructure Security Agency said Iran cyber actors were continuing to target U.S. infrastructure. Water and wastewater systems are of particular concern. For years, Iran has targeted U.S. water systems, and this suspected attack fit that pattern. Minnesota officials say the incident highlights the need for more investment in cybersecurity to prevent future threats.
0: Well, it's been 6 months since Nancy Guthrie was abducted from her Arizona home. In that time, there were hopes of a breakthrough on her whereabouts, as she is the mother of US TV host Savannah, but there's still no sign of exactly where the 84-year-old is. Investigators have now released two ransom notes in full in the hope it could lead to a new development. Our Washington correspondent, Jonathan Kersley, looks at the case that stunned America and the world.
8: It was the disappearance that rocked a TV star and her family.
9: We want to thank all of you for the prayers for our beloved mom, Nancy.
10: The light is missing from our lives. Nancy is our mother.
8: Nancy Guthrie abducted from her home in Tucson, Arizona, in the middle of the night.
9: And my sister called me and I said, is everything okay? Mm-hmm. And she said, no. She said, mom's missing. And I said, what?
8: Yeah. The 84-year-old is the daughter of Savannah Guthrie, the host of NBC's Today Show.
9: My mom is, she's incredible. She's resolute and strong. I mean, she is present tense to me.
11: Do you feel her or have you heard her any moments?
9: Yeah, a little bit.
8: The disappearance prompting fears it was abduction, purely to do with fame and money.
9: It's been 2 weeks since our mom was taken, and I just wanted to come on and say that we still have hope.
8: Police searched the remote area for clues for several days, but suggestions of family involvement were dismissed.
3: The family has been nothing but cooperative and gracious and are victims in this case. To suggest otherwise is not only wrong, it is cruel.
9: But we need to know where she is. We need her to come home.
8: Nancy Guthrie had been dropped at home by her family on the night of January 31, but when she didn't appear at church the next morning, concerns about her welfare were raised. Within days, blood was found at the scene, and then came a report of a ransom note.
5: TMZ has received another email from somebody demanding money.
9: We received your message, and we understand. We beg you now to return our mother to us so that we can celebrate with her.
8: Concern grew because the 84-year-old was without medication. She was being treated for a chronic condition.
12: We have a lot of work in front of us. We have a job to do. And we have someone's life who is in jeopardy.
8: Savannah Guthrie stepped away from her TV job and then, seated with her brother and sister, insisted they would pay for Nancy's safe return.
9: This is very valuable to us, and we will pay.
8: Then came what was hoped to be a major development. The FBI retrieved footage from Nancy Guthrie's doorbell camera. It showed a man in a balaclava wearing gloves and carrying a backpack. A glove was found and there was DNA, but there was not a match in the national database.
9: We are so glad you started your week with us, and it is good to be home.
13: Yes, it is good to have you back at home.
14: Now, new light has been shed on the ransom notes, investigators releasing two of them in full, hoping someone recognizes the style of writing. The first read in part, "Hello, Savannah. We have your mother Nancy. She is safe but scared. She will be held to ransom, and once payment is received, she will be released unharmed." Then came the second with a tragic claim. "We never intended to hurt her. That was not our intention. She perished shortly after she was taken. We believe it was heart-related. She is buried in nature now. Nothing you could have done could have changed the outcome. The $1 million reward remains untouched."
9: I'm asking you, begging you, to do the right thing now. Make the right choice. Help us find her. Tell us where to look for her.
8: But 6 months on from Nancy Guthrie's disappearance, the question remains, where is she?
9: Our family is in agony. We are in a nightmare that will not end.
8: Jonathan Kersley, News 24, Washington, D.C.
0: At least 5 people have died and 41 others are missing after a ferry caught fire in Indonesia's Madura Island. The ferry was carrying 271 passengers and crew, 225 of whom are now rescued. A search and rescue operation is underway for the remaining missing people. The ferry was heading from Surabaya in East Java province to Makassar City. It's unclear exactly how the fire began. 13 people have been killed in a plane crash in Peru. 11 tourists and 2 crew members were aboard the sightseeing small aircraft when it crashed over South Lima shortly after takeoff. Peru's transport ministry saying crew on board had reported an emergency situation before losing contact. Tourism flights had only resumed on Friday after being suspended due to strong winds. Hungary is expected to suffer significant agricultural losses due to drought. Economists warning the aftermath will affect livestock farming, the processing business and the food industry. Agricultural losses are anticipated to exceed $2 billion. The National Meteorological Authority expects temperatures to rise over 40 degrees Celsius in the next few days. High summer heat has been recurrent since 2020, with low precipitation increasing soil moisture loss. Well, stay with us. After the break, we'll have all the day sport for you and a 10th straight loss for the Suns as the D's take out a high-scoring clash on the Gold Coast.
15: News 24 will be back after this short break.

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1: My name's Charlton Hill and I'm here at Uncanny Valley at the Vault Studios and I'm the executive producer on this project.
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0: The theme itself grew out of a simple but powerful idea, which was designed to encompass the brand values of News 24 in a 3-second logo sting. They chose melodies designed to give a feeling of strength, hope and assurance in these ever-changing times.
6: Hi, my name is Yana Choi and I've been a violinist since I was 3.5 years old. The theme is full of drama and it's very heroic and it sort of makes you want to watch the news, I think.
7: Hey, my name's Dane and I play the trumpet and it's been great to come in and get all that punch happening. It's iconic and it's great that it's remaining live trumpets.
8: Hey, my name's Anthony. I play trombone. It's fantastic to play on a track like this, especially with live brass instruments.
0: Capturing the spirit of these performances in the historic studio is always an exciting experience that elevates the composition's melodies to greater heights.
7: Oh, like transpose it up.
8: Yeah, just read that as a sentence.
0: You'll hear the new track daily on the channel through our new master ident, the countdown, and other promotional elements.

0: That's it.
1: Adam Dewey has been denied the ultimate redemption as he almost inspired the Tigers to come from behind to victory over the Eels. After sitting out of the Tigers' last match due to a disagreement with coach Benji Marshall, he starred with a try and a field goal but couldn't prevent a 16-13 defeat.
2: Adam Dewey back in the seven after a well-publicised absence last week. Hooker Api Korosau running out for game 250.
3: Fijian representative, New South Wales origin, proudly represented four clubs in the NRL.
2: All eyes on the Tigers' halfback in this one. Errors aplenty from both sides to start.
3: I don't know whether Benji and Jason Riles are necessarily enjoying this.
2: Jordan Samrani definitely enjoying this one.
3: He's there. It's Samrani again. He's close. He's held on to it.
2: The 24-year-old just hanging on for the first points. Teammate Kilmer Tuolungi getting some pain relief for sore ribs. Another ex-Tiger coming back to haunt his former side.
3: Here comes De Silva. He's got one against the Tigers. He's got one in his 50th game.
2: Frustration, the theme of the afternoon. A bunch of dropped balls in the first half between the two sides. The Tigers needed something.
3: Great run! Superb run! Even better than that!
2: And after creating many headlines the last few weeks, Dewey created another one.
3: Dewey gets over! What if they did that at training? I'd be very surprised.
2: For a moment, the halfback thought he had a winner.
3: Dewey from in front, and his kick is not high.
4: That's all good, you.
3: And they're going to check it, and the arm goes up.
2: But there was one more twist in the tail.
3: Four and a half to go. Iongi, Macassini slipped over, and Parramatta has scored a try.
2: Both teams uninspiring. Parramatta overcoming 16 errors of their own to

0: somehow take victory. Jared Pollard, Fox Sports News.
1: The Adelaide Crows have flown into the top four, cementing their spot in this year's final series after defeating Essendon by 72 points. The Bombers slumping to their 18th loss this season as the hunt for their new coach continues.
2: Adelaide's coaching director, Murray Davis, getting a good look at the club he could be coaching next season. And the Bombers made sure they put on a show early.
3: Elachka bends it round the corner! He might need a couple of T-shirts made. Roden loves it, as do the Bombers supporters. Third on the board.
2: Tex Walker continuing to prove age is just a number at 36.
3: Take a photo of that!
2: A fist bump for the crowd and the Crows were taking flight. Two quick goals, giving Adelaide fans lots to cheer about.
3: The charge is on. Really well done, Rochelle. Dangerous areas. He's back in business, Archie.
2: Riley Filthorpe with his third major right on quarter time. The Crows held their momentum in the second.
3: Brings it, nails it.
2: Josh Ashley making magic from the boundary.
3: And a man of his talents, quite capable of kicking a goal like that.
2: While the Crows were casting spells, there was bad news for the Bombers. Angus Clark, firstly, taken to the rooms for a knee injury, and when he returned, he was the victim of friendly fire.
4: As he's in the wars, he'll come from the ground again.
2: Adelaide's 33-point leaders at the main break, and there was no stopping Filthorpe. The Crows, old and new, getting in on the action.
3: Gives it off to the young man, looking for the first goal.
2: Peter Wright standing tall for the Bombers with back-to-back majors in the fourth.
3: He's been a ruckman at times, but that is what he does best.
2: But turnovers were costly for the home side as the Crows piled on the points against the hosts. Wright could do no wrong, booting goal number 6 as Essendon's board watched on. The Crows proving why they're a serious top four contender.
3: Oh, Dowling's got a chance for a third. Help yourself, Billy.
2: Essendon falling back to the bottom of the ladder, losing by 72 points, while last year's minor premiers enter the top four for the first time this season. Stephanie Clarkson, Fox Sports News.
1: Melbourne have inflicted a 10th consecutive loss on the Gold Coast Suns, the D's winning a high-scoring contest by 9 points to maintain their place in the top six.
5: Christian Petrarca against his old team for the first time. He was once the D's superstar midfielder. That title now belongs to Cozzy Pickett.
6: And he carves his way straight through them.
5: Leo Lombard was on the end of a spray from Petrarca last week. He was taking all the right options early on the Gold Coast. The Suns aiming for a first win since May.
6: And Jack did pretty well until he didn't. Unbelievably good mark there.
5: Gold Coast's slide this season has been hard to believe for some. Melbourne have surprised in 2026 too, but in a good way.
6: To give Melbourne back the lead. That should work back magnificently as well.
5: Jed Walter kicked 3 first-half goals for the Suns, and thanks to Bailey Humphrey after the siren, Gold Coast had the half-time lead.
6: He's kicked the goal anyway!
5: Humphrey laid a strong tackle on Max Gawn to begin the third quarter, which clearly pleased Damien Hardwick. What wouldn't have pleased the Suns' coach was a rib injury to defender Sam Collins, putting him out of the game. Gold Coast went 17 points up in the third term, Melbourne responding with 3 goals in 6 minutes.
6: Rowell and Humphrey on the bench. Sharp. Snaps. Magnificent.
5: Coleman medal contender Ben King helping to steady the Suns. This time it was the D's with a goal after the three-quarter time siren.
6: Has he got enough on it? It's going, going, gone!
5: Harrison Petty putting Melbourne 1 point ahead for the 9th lead change of the match, giving the Demons the momentum for the final turn. Jacob Van Rooyen and Caleb Windsor finishing well in front of goal.
6: Got it back to Steele. Got it back to Windsor. He got it back to goal! That is a monster!
5: The Suns not done with yet. Goals flowing in the high-scoring contest.
6: Rogers, huge crumb, massive goal.
5: Trailing by just 2 points, Mac Andrew handed Harrison Petty his 3rd goal, giving away a 50-metre penalty for umpire abuse. Not a mistake you can afford to be making in a close contest.
6: Set sail, goal square.
5: The D's keep their place in the top six and can set their sights even higher. For the Suns, it's 10 defeats in a row, scarcely believable for this team at the start of the season. Justin Edwards, Fox Sports News.
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7: Temperatures are warming across much of the east, including across Sydney. 20 degrees, partly sunny skies. 17 across Melbourne, sunny and dry, gorgeous afternoon. 17 in Adelaide, the chance for some late night showers, plus a few coastal showers targeting both Brisbane as well as the Gold Coast as we head into our Sunday afternoon.
1: Well, stay with us. Coming up after this short break, One Nation to unveil its candidates tomorrow for November's Victorian election.
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0: News 24 will be back after this short break.
1: Pauline Hanson's One Nation surges in the latest polls, climbing 2 points above Labor. The discount fuel excise is officially over, leaving motorists bracing at the bowser. Spain says close to 50,000 Moroccans have gone home after successfully rushing the border. And in Fox Sports News tonight, Adam Dewey returns with a bang for the Tigers, but it wasn't enough to lift his struggling club to victory over the Eels. Plus, the Adelaide Crows soar into the top four after blowing the Bombers back down to the bottom of the AFL ladder.
2: One last day of gorgeous and sunny weather ahead of the chance for rainfall that returns on Monday, plus brings the chance for snow. Tracking it out coming up.
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1: Thank you for your company here on Late Edition. I'm Hortensia Barret. The latest poll has One Nation back in front of Labor as Pauline Hanson's party continues its primary vote favouritism. The Redbridge poll for the Financial Review of over 1,000 voters saw One Nation rise again in what's the fourth lead change in this month in as many months. One Nation is up 2 percentage points to 31. Labor dropped 1, while the Coalition enjoyed a 4-point increase in its primary vote. Voters still prefer Anthony Albanese as Prime Minister, leading Pauline Hanson as preferred leader on 32 to 24, while Angus Taylor is a distant third at 15%. And One Nation is expected to unveil its candidates on Monday for November's Victorian election. Supporters are set to attend a Hawthorne function where the Senator will meet candidates standing for the 2026 state election. Ricky Lee Tyrrell has already been announced as One Nation's candidate for Northern Victoria, and she's set to be joined by 8 others.
3: We're officially launching our first 8 candidates, so the 8 lead candidates for the regions here in Victoria, our upper house candidates, our number ones. They'll be out in public after tomorrow night, so that's really exciting. And then from there on, we'll see the flow on for our number twos for the upper house and our lower house candidates. I'm really excited about these candidates, what we're offering Victorians. We've put a lot of very strong and intensive vetting into them to make sure that we have the best candidates for Victorians. These are really great people with real world knowledge, and they know exactly how bad governance affects the family home in here in Victoria.
1: Ms Hanson recently criticised the state of Victorian politics, describing it as a basket case and saying that voters need an alternative. Treasurer Jim Chalmers is calling on the consumer watchdog to keep a close eye on fuel retailers as the federal government's fuel excise discount has now come to an end. Lauren Forbes has the details.
4: The fuel relief motorists have relied on for months is expiring. The federal government says drivers will feel the impact. The cost of living measure was introduced on April 1 after the start of the US-Iran war sent oil prices soaring and fuel shortages spread around the world. It initially delivered a 32% per litre saving at the bowser before that discount was reduced to 16 cents a litre in July. From midnight, the fuel excise discount dries up entirely, returning to its full rate 53.7 cents per litre.
5: It will have an impact at the bowser. We've been honest about that. That shouldn't happen immediately. When the excise was returned, or half of the excise was returned a month ago, you saw the price creep up over several days.
6: We always said it should be a temporary measure, and it's given enough time now for us to be able to get our fuel supplies in order. Hopefully, we'll be able to get a resolution to the war.
4: But petrol prices have already been climbing. By July 29, the daily average retail petrol price across the 5 largest capital cities stood at 193.6 cents per litre, an increase of 42.1 cents per litre compared to June.
7: The war is still ongoing, and I think what the government needs to do is very reactive to where prices go. This conflict could go on for some time and could escalate. So I think the government shouldn't put this back on the shelf.
4: fuel retailers have also been put on notice. The federal government warning any unjustified price hikes could land them in the sights of the consumer watchdog.
1: Health Minister Mark Butler claims it would be expected embattled Labor MP Luke Gosling would stand aside if he held a ministerial position. The Health Minister has backed the Labor MP as the Special Envoy for Defence, Veterans Affairs and Northern Australia. Mr Gosling is under pressure after being charged with two counts of assault following an incident last month. Speaking to News 24, Mark Butler claims the MP's role carried a different standard as it does not involve executive authority.
5: It's important to remember what the job of Special Envoy is. It's not a ministerial position. It doesn't have any executive authority, any ability to make decisions that impact Australians. Of course, as you know, if he were a minister, he would be required to stand aside.
1: A marathon trial is set to commence on Monday for former radio king Alan Jones, who's accused of indecently assaulting and sexually touching six men over a 17-year period. The 85-year-old, who's defending the allegations, will face a judge-alone trial in Sydney. It's expected more than 70 witnesses will be called over the next 4 months. Testing is underway after at least 80 dead birds were found off South Australia's southeast coast. The state's chief veterinary officer, Sky Fruin, says it's very unlikely the cases would return negative results for the H5N1 bird flu strain. Aerial surveillance has now found 49 dead and 35 sick greater crested terns on an island 5 kilometres south of Cape Jaffa. And as crews continue to assess that event, the number of bird flu cases has grown again this evening. Australian Chief Veterinary Officer Dr. Beth Cookson confirming tonight that a further 4 birds in Victoria and 2 in South Australia have tested positive. This brings the total number of confirmed cases of bird flu in Australia to 62. Dr. Cookson says there remains no detections in poultry or in our agricultural production system. An earthquake with a magnitude of 5.9 has struck off the east coast of New Zealand's North Island. The quake reportedly hit a depth of 10 kilometres at about 8:30pm local time. It's unclear if there was any damage or power outages caused by the quake. And this is a developing story, so we'll bring you an update as soon as we learn more. Spain has accused some of its allies of having a selfish attitude as the EU prepares to hold an emergency meeting. At least 67 people have died as Spanish authorities continue to round up illegal migrants in the territory.
8: Marching back to Morocco with dreams of a better life in Europe left behind. The Spanish military on a mission to restore order in Ceuta after 60,000 migrants flooded in. Officials installing a 500-metre-long floating barrier to try and block people entering by sea. But some locals aren't convinced it'll work. Anyone could swim in and get past it very easily, this police union official says. Authorities rounding up illegal migrants in the tiny territory.
9: What do you want to do? You want to stay here or...?
10: Stay here.
8: This 25-year-old hiding in a drain kicked out. Others, clearly exhausted, moved off the beach by soldiers after dozens died in the border rush.
11: I prefer to die here than to go my back to go back step.
8: Local residents rejecting far-right protesters on the streets. Spanish officials believe almost all of the migrants have voluntarily returned to Morocco. But the territory's leader says Ceuta has not returned to normal. There are still several thousand people who must be returned.
12: The European Union will hold an emergency meeting in the coming days to discuss the situation, citing serious concerns. But the bloc's top official insists not a single illegal migrant has reached mainland Spain or the rest of the EU.
8: Italy tonight continuing its temporary suspension of border-free travel arrangements with Spain. A Spanish minister saying there are countries that have really shown an absolutely selfish, unsupportive and irresponsible attitude.
1: US President Donald Trump has announced he's holding off from further attacks on Iran after being asked to do so. Writing on Truth Social, he says, "We've just been asked by Iran and other Middle Eastern countries to hold off on any attack and that the perimeters of a deal have been agreed to. This would include the immediate, complete and total opening of the Strait of Hormuz and an end to Iran's nuclear threat. Based on this request, I have agreed for the future benefit of the world and likewise the survival of a successful and prosperous Iran to cancel the attack subject to being able to rapidly make a deal." And John Sparks breaks down exactly what's behind the pause.
10: It does seem that Donald Trump has put the war on hold. He was certainly telegraphing last week that a major military operation was on the way. In fact, at a cabinet meeting on Friday at Camp David, he said that we'll be hitting them very hard. And there were reports over the weekend on one of the US television networks that the Americans and the Israelis were planning strikes on Iranian infrastructure, possibly as soon as this weekend. And then we get this. We get this post with the suggestion, the mild suggestion, that some sort of deal has been done. And then he follows it with the use of the conditional. This would include the immediate and complete opening of the Strait of Hormuz. It would include ending Iran's nuclear threat. So, I mean, these are some of the most contentious issues in any deal. He clearly doesn't have agreement there. What do we make of it? Well, he's clearly grappling with it. He doesn't know how to find a way out of this crisis. I think it's fair to assume that the Americans were planning a major military operation. We know that because the U.S. State Department, which is a bit like the Foreign Ministry, they were warning U.S. citizens living in the region, in countries like Israel, Jordan, and Iraq, to take precautions, to consider leaving those countries because of the threat to their lives and livelihoods. Where does it put us right now? Well, I don't think we're any closer to any long-standing agreement. I think what it tells us is that Donald Trump is getting increasingly frustrated. He's under increasing pressure. He's got midterms in November, the war's not popular, he's got a cost of living crisis and the rest of it. He wants a way out of it. Well, I think that's the best way to look at this post.
1: Please stay with us. Coming up after the short break, Australia's Border Force search for foster carers to look after their detector dogs. That's next.
0: News 24 will be back after this short break.

0: News 24 will be back after this short break.
1: Victoria's new Premier Ben Carroll has refused to guarantee Daniel Andrews and Jacinta Allan will be questioned by the Big Build Royal Commission. The Premier has dismissed opposition draft terms of reference as a stunt.
2: Whether on a tour of his home...
3: I'm everyday Ben, suburban dad.
2: ..or a tour of Epping's new hospital expansion...
3: Ben, nice to meet you.
2: ..Victoria's new Premier couldn't escape questions about his Royal Commission or a terms of reference written by the opposition.
4: We haven't been able to find it. I think the media got a copy of it before I did.
2: But Jess Wilson turned up with receipts. Her office emailed the Premier directly yesterday at 1:45pm.
5: If Ben Carroll doesn't have time to read his emails on a Saturday afternoon, then I suggest he gets a new job.
2: A Royal Commission into Corruption was Ben Carroll's first promise to Victorians. He says he'll have more to announce next week. The opposition already has a plan of its own. At the top of its list of witnesses, Daniel Andrews, Mick Gatto, John Setka and Jacinta Allan. Ben Carroll is number six.
4: The opposition are about stunts. I'm about deeds, not words.
5: Well, I say to the new Premier, integrity is not a stunt.
2: Ben Carroll was repeatedly asked if his Royal Commission would have the power to call former Premiers Daniel Andrews and Jacinta Allan as witnesses. He didn't say no, but he wouldn't guarantee it.
4: What I can promise is I will take my advice, the Chief Commissioner of Victoria Police. Everyone should be questioned that the Royal Commissioner believes had a role.
5: This is simply going to be a cover-up. A sham royal commission, no different to the hotel quarantine inquiry that got no answers for Victorians.
1: Well, help from Australia is on the way for firefighters battling wildfires scorching large parts of Europe, forcing the evacuation of more than 300,000 residents. For the first time, a rural fire service crew and two aircrafts will assist in what's said to become the continent's worst ever fire season.
6: Life-saving cargo loaded for a fight half a world away. The Rural Fire Service sending much-needed help from Richmond Air Base to a scorching Europe. A Chinook helicopter with an 11,000-litre water tank and a reconnaissance aircraft carefully dismantled for the journey to France.
7: If we get this aircraft on the ground in France, we'll be operating in four countries over three continents simultaneously.
6: Wildfires continue to burn across Europe, fanned by strong winds and a sweltering summer of heat waves. Since mid-July, the fires have torn through forests and fields near Bordeaux in France's famous wine region, forcing 250,000 people to evacuate, the worst fires in the country's history.
7: New South Wales RFS have been sending firefighters internationally for a long period of time, but this will be the first time that we've had a deployment into Europe.
8: France provided us that assistance in the Black Summer bushfires, so we are returning that favour with those two assets.
6: It's been a catastrophic fire season for Portugal and Spain too, where a national emergency has been declared. Tonight, hot winds are fueling more than 70 wildfires across Greece, including near Athens. No end to a disaster in sight.
1: The Queensland government is failing to pay psychologists delivering vital counselling to victims of crime. According to the Courier-Mail, a growing payment backlog has left some psychologists waiting up to 18 months for money owed. The government-funded service Victim Assist is also supporting victims of violent crime. Some victims who paid upfront are still waiting to be reimbursed 2 years later, while unpaid practitioners have been forced to cancel appointments and stop accepting new clients. Well, home auction clearance rates are still remaining quite low, with August bringing mixed results around the country. Figures from realestate.com.au show the national figure still remains below 50%. The clearance rate across Australia is 45.1%, well down on this time last year. In the main markets of Sydney and Melbourne, the Harbour City recorded a clearance rate of 41.5%, but Melbourne recorded an uptick of 55%. The highest clearance was in Adelaide with a rate of 56.1%. Well, most Australian teenagers are on social media just 3 months after a trailblazing national ban took effect. Kayser Shields has the latest details on this story.
9: Australia's world-leading under-16 social media ban is heading in the right direction, but there's still a way to go. A report released by the eSafety Commissioner shows 42.1% of children aged 10 to 15 still have social media accounts, down from 52.4%. Half of those with account access weren't asked to verify their age. More than a third of children used a fake date of birth to bypass the ban, while nearly one in five said their age was estimated incorrectly. Platform use remains above 80%, while there's been an increase of more than 10% in parents who are unaware of their child's social media use. The federal government is standing by the ban, saying it will take time to have the desired effect.
10: We never expected that this would have 100% compliance. We don't get 100% compliance out of the minimum drinking age laws, but it's still appropriate that we have those laws and that law on the books.
9: The report is a snapshot of the early experiences of children and parents since restrictions on young people's access to social media began on December 10 last year. It's the first report the eSafety Commissioner has published as part of a 2-year evaluation process. A report highlighting the ban's impact at the 6-month mark is expected to be released next.
1: Radio host Carl Sanderlands has received a death threat from someone impersonating his longtime KISS co-host Jackie O. It's the second incident following Mr. Sanderlands' manager opening a handwritten letter containing threats earlier this year. The death threats have prompted increased security. There's no suggestion Ms. Ann Henderson was involved in either of the incidents. A drug that can help Australians living with a rare form of brain cancer has now been made cheaper. Listed on the PBS, the treatment slows tumour growth, giving sufferers more time.
11: While pregnant, Leah Ferguson experienced some vertigo, but it wasn't until her baby girl Lulu was 3 months old that she had an MRI to investigate.
12: I was actually quite looking forward to the MRI because I had a few moments to myself. And I did fall asleep.
11: Leah woke to bad news, sent straight to an emergency room and diagnosed with a grade 2 astrocytoma, a slow-growing brain tumour, and told to have surgery, with life after looking much different.
12: I couldn't be alone with my daughter while giving her a bath, and it felt like this was meant to be the time that was so precious, spending time with my baby.
11: A small piece of her tumour had to remain to protect vital brain function.
13: Despite surgery, patients live with an understanding of almost inevitable progression, and that requires years of monitoring and treatment decisions.
11: One of those treatments has now been added to the pharmaceutical benefit scheme, a daily oral drug, Voranigo. It's the first time in 20 years a new treatment for rare brain cancer like Leah's has been listed.
14: Voranigo slows tumour growth and delays the need for harsh radiation or chemotherapy. It costs $28,000 a month, but on the PBS, a script will only set a patient back $25.
15: This is truly going to give great new hope to this group of patients dealing with this highly debilitating form of brain cancer.
11: So patients like Leah can focus on doing what brings them joy.
12: I had a tangible option that would really help me live my life.
1: The Australian Border Force is searching for foster carers to look after their detector dogs who can help keep illegal drugs and firearms out of the country. Volunteers can care for the puppies at no cost. All they need is lots of love.
16: They're an invaluable tool in keeping contraband out of the country and a weapon in fighting organised crime, one suitcase of illegal tobacco at a time. But it all starts here, at the Australian Border Force kennels. These Labradors are just 4 weeks old. But in 3 weeks, they'll need your help.
17: We are after families that have got a little bit more time on their hands. Besides daily walks for exercise, these puppies do need to get out and about to all the sights and sounds of suburbia.
16: The Parker family has fostered 7 Border Force puppies.
18: Border Force take care of all veterinary costs, all food. It's the benefit of having a pup, but not the full responsibility of day-to-day food, veterinary costs.
16: They fit right in with the young family of 4.
18: They're always very gentle. The kids adapt to them very quickly, and then they just become part of the family.
17: We're looking for families that are in the Melbourne metropolitan area, Greater Geelong, Whittlesea and Ballarat.
16: The puppies are regularly brought in to the purpose-built kennel for training, which looks like this.
17: Find it.
19: Yay! Good boy!
16: Once they're 12 to 15 months old, they're returned to go on to finish their sniffer dog training with the handler.
20: Find it.
18: It can be difficult to give back, but knowing that we're playing a small part in helping protect Australia's borders is the most rewarding part of the whole program. And then at the end of the day, we get to get another one.
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1: 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Coming up next, Hungary is set to suffer significant agricultural losses due to drought. That's next.
0: News 24 will be back after this short break.

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1: Welcome back to Late Edition. Three people have been killed and seven others are injured in a shooting at a fast food chain In-N-Out in the US state of Idaho. The company revealing that a worker was one of the three killed. Authorities say the suspected gunman is also dead and they're investigating the motive behind the attack.
2: I can also reassure the community right now, we believe that the threat to the community is over. The suspected shooter in this incident is deceased. He was nearby on the scene there, and we are working trying to ascertain his identity and the motivations behind that. We'll be able to figure that out in the next coming days.
1: Video taken by a witness catches the suspected shooter with a large gun outside the restaurant. Gunshots could be heard as customers and workers fled for their lives.
3: They running.
4: Still shooting.
5: Oh, dude, they shooting up.
4: Hell yeah.
6: You got more men on me.
5: What the f***?
1: Multiple water facilities across the United States have been hit by cyber attacks and some US officials are blaming Iran. Madeline Riviera has the details.
7: The FBI says these malicious cyber hackers were able to change the passwords and IP addresses of the systems that operate and monitor these water facilities. The agency says they've received reports of loss of pressure and flooding, which can allow untreated groundwater to seep into the pipes. The FBI did not mention which seven states were affected. It comes, though, on the same week that Minnesota officials warned of a coordinated cyber attack on the water systems of 30 Minnesota communities. Water safety was not impacted, but the incident does highlight the vulnerabilities of critical infrastructure. There were reports, including from the New York Times, that per U.S. and state officials, this may have been the work of Iran. The FBI is dismissing that for now, telling Fox they're not currently blaming Tehran as they work to identify a culprit. President Trump, in the meantime, is pointing his finger at state officials.
8: I think I blame it on Minnesota because they're grossly incompetent. They like to say, oh, it's Iran. Iran should be so lucky. Iran's got bigger problems than worrying about Minnesota.
7: Governor Tim Walz responded to the president's comments, saying on X, Trump knows exactly who is responsible for this attack and knows that other states were hit too. This is what modern warfare looks like, and it further illustrates there is no plan to win a war with Iran. Just last week, the FBI and the Cybersecurity and Infrastructure Security Agency said Iran cyber actors were continuing to target U.S. infrastructure. Water and wastewater systems are of particular concern. For years, Iran has targeted U.S. water systems, and this suspected attack fit that pattern. Minnesota officials say the incident highlights the need for more investment in cybersecurity to prevent future threats.
1: At least five people have died and 41 others are missing after a ferry caught fire off Indonesia's Madura Island. The ferry was carrying 271 passengers and crew, 225 of whom have been rescued. A search and rescue operation is underway for the remaining missing people. The ferry was heading from Surabaya in East Java province to Makassar City. It's unclear exactly why the ferry caught fire. 13 people have been killed in a plane crash in Peru. 11 tourists and two crew members were on board the small sightseeing aircraft when it crashed south of Lima shortly after takeoff. Peru's transport ministry stating that the crew on board had reported an emergency just before losing contact. Tourism flights had only resumed on Friday after being suspended due to strong winds. Hungary is expected to suffer significant agricultural losses due to drought. Economists warning that the aftermath will affect livestock farming, the processing business and the food industry. Agricultural losses are anticipated to exceed $2 billion. The National Meteorological Authority expects temperatures to rise over 40 degrees Celsius in the coming days. High summer heat has been recurrent since 2020, with low precipitation increasing soil moisture loss. Well, it's been 6 months since Nancy Guthrie was abducted from her Arizona home. In that time, there were hopes of a breakthrough on the whereabouts of the mother of US TV host Susanna, but there's still no sign of where the 84-year-old is. Investigators have now released two ransom notes in full, in hope it could lead to a development. Our Washington correspondent, Jonathan Kersley, looks at the case that stunned America and the world.
4: It was the disappearance that rocked a TV star and her family.
6: We want to thank all of you for the prayers for our beloved mom, Nancy.
9: The light is missing from our lives. Nancy is our mother.
4: Nancy Guthrie abducted from her home in Tucson, Arizona, in the middle of the night.
10: And my sister called me and I said, is everything okay? Mm-hmm. And she said, no. She said, Mom's missing. And I said, what? Yeah.
4: The 84-year-old is the daughter of Savannah Guthrie, the host of NBC's Today Show.
10: My mom is, she's incredible. She's resolute and strong. I mean, she is present tense to me.
11: Do you feel her or have you heard her any moments?
10: Yeah, a little bit.
4: The disappearance prompting fears it was abduction, purely to do with fame and money.
10: It's been 2 weeks since our mom was taken, and I just wanted to come on and say that we still have hope.
4: Police searched the remote area for clues for several days, but suggestions of family involvement were dismissed.
12: The family has been nothing but cooperative and gracious and are victims in this case. To suggest otherwise is not only wrong, it is cruel.
10: But we need to know where she is. We need her to come home.
4: Nancy Guthrie had been dropped at home by her family on the night of January 31, but when she didn't appear at church the next morning, concerns about her welfare were raised. Within days, blood was found at the scene, and then came a report of a ransom note.
13: TMZ has received another email from somebody demanding money.
10: We received your message, and we understand. We beg you now to return our mother to us so that we can celebrate with her.
4: Concern grew because the 84-year-old was without medication. She was being treated for a chronic condition.
14: We have a lot of work in front of us. We have a job to do. And we have someone's life who is in jeopardy.
4: Savannah Guthrie stepped away from her TV job and then, seated with her brother and sister, insisted they would pay for Nancy's safe return.
10: This is very valuable to us, and we will pay.
4: Then came what was hoped to be a major development. The FBI retrieved footage from Nancy Guthrie's doorbell camera. It showed a man in a balaclava wearing gloves and carrying a backpack. A glove was found and there was DNA, but there was not a match in the national database.
15: We are so glad you started your week with us, and it is good to be home.
16: Yes, it is good to have you back at home.
4: Now, new light has been shed on the ransom notes, investigators releasing two of them in full, hoping someone recognises the style of writing. The first read in part, "Hello, Savannah. We have your mother Nancy. She is safe but scared. She will be held to ransom, and once payment is received, she will be released unharmed." Then came the second with a tragic claim. "We never intended to hurt her. That was not our intention. She perished shortly after she was taken. We believe it was heart-related. She is buried in nature now. Nothing you could have done could have changed the outcome. The $1 million reward remains untouched."
10: I'm asking you, begging you, to do the right thing now. Make the right choice. Help us find her. Tell us where to look for her.
4: But 6 months on from Nancy Guthrie's disappearance, the question remains, where is she?
10: Our family is in agony. We are in a nightmare that will not end.
4: Jonathan Kersley, News 24, Washington, D.C.
1: Well, please stay with us. Coming up after this short break, we'll have all the day sport for you. And it's a 10th straight loss for the Suns as the D's take out a high-scoring clash on the Gold Coast.
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0: News 24 will be back after this short break.
1: Welcome back to Late Edition. Well, it's been a big week for our company as we officially became News 24. And while we haven't changed our tune as your home of real news and honest views, you might have noticed our new soundtrack. Here's a behind-the-scenes look at exactly how it was made.
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3: My name's Charlton Hill and I'm here at Uncanny Valley at the Vault Studios and I'm the executive producer on this project.
4: I've been producing music for probably about 25 years now.
5: Oh, that's trombone. Yeah.
3: The News 24 theme needs to have gravitas and an authentic sound, and we've been using some wonderful musicians today.
4: Getting some brass, some flugelhorn and some violin just to fill out the top lines and make it sound much more premium.
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1: Hey, my name's Dane and I play the trumpet, and it's been great to come in and get all that punch happening. It's iconic and it's great that it's remaining live trumpets.
2: Hey, my name's Anthony. I play trombone. It's fantastic to play on a track like this, especially with live brass instruments.
3: Capturing the spirit of these performances in the historic studio is always an exciting experience that elevates the composition's melodies to greater heights.
4: Oh, like transpose it up.
2: Yeah, just read that as a sentence.
3: You'll hear the new track daily on the channel through our new master ident, the countdown, and other promotional elements.

0: That's it.
1: Adam Dewey has been denied the ultimate redemption as he almost inspired the Tigers to a come-from-behind victory over the Eels. After sitting out of the Tigers' last match due to a disagreement with coach Benji Marshall, he starred with a try and a field goal but couldn't prevent a 16-13 defeat.
2: Adam Dewey back in the seven after a well-publicised absence last week. Hooker Api Korosau running out for game 250.
3: Fijian representative, New South Wales origin, proudly represented four clubs in the NRL.
2: All eyes on the Tigers' halfback in this one. Errors aplenty from both sides to start.
3: I don't know whether Benji and Jason Riles are necessarily enjoying this.
2: Jordan Samrani definitely enjoying this one.
3: He's there, it's Samrani again. He's close, he's held onto it.
2: The 24-year-old just hanging on for the first points. Teammate Kilmer Tuolungi getting some pain relief for sore ribs. Another ex-Tiger coming back to haunt his former side.
3: Here comes De Silva. He's got one against the Tigers. He's got one in his 50th game.
2: Frustration, the theme of the afternoon. A bunch of dropped balls in the first half between the two sides. The Tigers needed something.
3: Great run! Superb run! Even better than that!
2: And after creating many headlines the last few weeks, Dewey created another one.
3: Dewey gets over! Well, if they did that at training, I'd be very surprised.
2: For a moment, the halfback thought he had a winner.
3: Dewey from in front, and his kick is not high.
4: That's all good, you.
3: And they're going to check it, and the arm goes up.
2: But there was one more twist in the tail.
3: Four and a half to go. Ioane Makasini slipped over. And Parramatta has scored a try.
2: Both teams uninspiring. Parramatta overcoming 16 errors of their own to somehow take victory. Jared Pollard, Fox Sports News.
5: I thought it was outstanding. I just thought it showed true character of, given the week he had as well, to turn it around and just put that into performance on the field. I thought he showed moments tonight, repeat sets, set up a couple of tries, good kicking game, and defensively was solid of the Adam that we all know. So, yeah, really proud of him.
6: Is there any sense of vindication that a lot of people thought you shouldn't have picked him?
5: It's not about a lot of people, is it? It's about what you think's best for the club and the team at the time. And that was the decision we made that we thought was best. Not just me, everyone in the club. And I thought he did a good job.
1: The Adelaide Crows have flown into the top four, cementing their spot in this year's finals series, defeating Essendon by 72 points. The Bombers slumping to their 18th loss this season as the hunt for their new coach continues.
7: Adelaide's coaching director, Murray Davis, getting a good look at the club he could be coaching next season. And the Bombers made sure they put on a show early.
8: Elachkar bends it round the corner! He might need a couple of T-shirts made. Roden loves it, as do the Bombers supporters. Third on the board.
7: Tex Walker continuing to prove age is just a number at 36.
8: Take a photo of that!
7: A fist bump for the crowd and the Crows were taking flight. Two quick goals, giving Adelaide fans lots to cheer about.
8: The charge is on. Really well done, Rochelle. Dangerous there.

0: Rogers. He's back in business, Archie.
1: Riley Philthorpe with his third major right on quarter time. The Crows held their momentum in the second.
0: Brings it, nails it.
1: Josh Ascheli making magic from the boundary.
0: And a man of his talents, quite capable of kicking a goal like that.
1: While the Crows were casting spells, there was bad news for the Bombers. Angus Clark, firstly, taken to the rooms for a knee injury, and when he returned, he was the victim of friendly fire.
2: He's in the wars. He'll come from the ground again.
1: Adelaide's 33-point leaders at the main break, and there was no stopping Philthorpe. The Crows, old and new, getting in on the action.
0: Gives it off to the young man, looking for the first goal! Oscar Ryan!
1: Peter Wright standing tall for the Bombers with back-to-back majors in the fourth.
0: It's been a ruckman at times, but that is what he does best.
1: But turnovers were costly for the home side as the Crows piled on the points against the hosts. Wright could do no wrong, booting goal number six as Essendon's board watched on. The Crows proving why they're a serious top four contender.
0: Oh, Dowling's got a chance for a third. Help yourself, Billy.
1: Essendon falling back to the bottom of the ladder, losing by 72 points, while last year's minor premiers enter the top four for the first time this season. Stephanie Clarkson, Fox Sports News.
3: Melbourne have inflicted a 10th consecutive loss on the Gold Coast Suns. The D's winning a high-scoring contest by 9 points to maintain their place in the top six.
4: Christian Petrarca against his old team for the first time. He was once the D's superstar midfielder. That title now belongs to Cozzy Pickens.
5: And he carves his way straight through them.
4: Leo Lombard was on the end of a spray from Petrarca last week, but was taking all the right options early on the Gold Coast. The Suns aiming for a first win since May.
5: And Jack did pretty well until he didn't. Unbelievably good mark there.
4: Gold Coast's slide this season has been hard to believe for some. Melbourne have surprised in 2026 too, but in a good way.
5: To give Melbourne back the lead. That should work back magnificently as well.
4: Jed Walter kicked three first half goals for the Suns, and thanks to Bailey Humphrey after the siren, Gold Coast had the half-time lead.
5: He's kicked the goal!
4: Humphrey laid a strong tackle on Max Gawn to begin the third quarter, which clearly pleased Damien Hardwick. What wouldn't have pleased the Suns coach was a rib injury to defender Sam Collins, putting him out of the game. Gold Coast went 17 points up in the third term, Melbourne responding with 3 goals in 6 minutes.
5: Rowell and Humphrey on the bench. Sharp. Snaps. Magnificent.
4: Coleman medal contender Ben King helping to steady the Suns. This time it was the D's with a goal after the three-quarter time siren.
5: Has he got enough on it? It's going, going, gone!
4: Harrison Petty putting Melbourne 1 point ahead for the 9th lead change of the match, giving the Demons the momentum for the final turn.
5: Van Rooyen!
4: Jacob Van Rooyen and Caleb Windsor finishing well in front of goal.
5: Got it back to Steele. Got it back to Windsor. He got it back to goal!
4: The Suns not done with yet, goals flowing in the high-scoring contest.
5: Rogers, huge crumb, massive goal.
4: Trailing by just 2 points, Mac Andrew handed Harrison Petty his third goal, giving away a 50-metre penalty for umpire abuse. Not a mistake you can afford to be making in a close contest.
5: Set sail, goal square.
4: The D's keep their place in the top six and can set their sights even higher. For the Suns, it's 10 defeats in a row, scarcely believable for this team at the start of the season. Justin Edwards, Fox Sports News.
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6: Temperatures are warming across much of the east, including across Sydney. 20 degrees, partly sunny skies. 17 across Melbourne, sunny and dry. Gorgeous afternoon. 17 in Adelaide, the chance for some late night showers, plus a few coastal showers targeting both Brisbane as well as the Gold Coast as we head into our Sunday afternoon.
3: Well, thank you for your company here on Late Edition. I'm Hortensia Bure. Please do stay with us. Coming up next, we'll have all our top stories, including Spain says nearly 50,000 Moroccans have gone home after successfully rushing the border.
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0: News 24 will be back after this short break.
1: Pauline Hanson's One Nation surges in the latest polls, climbing 2 points above Labor. The discount fuel excise is officially over, leaving motorists bracing at the bowser. Spain says close to 50,000 Moroccans have gone home after successfully rushing the border. And in Fox Sports News tonight, Adam Dewey returns with a bang for the Tigers, but it wasn't enough to lift his struggling club to victory over the Eels. Plus, the Adelaide Crows soar into the top four after blowing the Bombers back down to the bottom of the AFL ladder.
2: One last day of gorgeous and sunny weather ahead of the chance for rainfall that returns on Monday, plus brings the chance for snow. Tracking it out coming up.
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1: Thank you for your company here on Late Edition. I'm Hortensia Barret. The latest poll has One Nation back in front of Labor as Pauline Hanson's party continues its primary vote favouritism. The Redbridge poll for the Financial Review of over 1,000 voters saw One Nation rise again in what's the fourth lead change in this month in as many months. One Nation is up 2 percentage points to 31. Labor dropped 1, while the Coalition enjoyed a 4-point increase in its primary vote. Voters still prefer Anthony Albanese as Prime Minister, leading Pauline Hanson as preferred leader on 32 to 24, while Angus Taylor is a distant third at 15%. And One Nation is expected to unveil its candidates on Monday for November's Victorian election. Supporters are set to attend a Hawthorn function where the senator will meet candidates standing for the 2026 state election. Ricky Lee Tyrrell has already been announced as One Nation's candidate for Northern Victoria, and she's set to be joined by 8 others.
3: We're officially launching our first 8 candidates, so the 8 lead candidates for the regions here in Victoria, our upper house candidates, our number ones. They'll be out in public after tomorrow night, so that's really exciting. And then from there on, we'll see the flow on from our number twos for the upper house and our lower house candidates. I'm really excited about these candidates, what we're offering Victorians. We've put a lot of very strong and intensive vetting into them to make sure that we have the best candidates for Victorians. These are really great people with real-world knowledge, and they know exactly how bad governance affects the family home in here in Victoria.
1: Ms Hanson recently criticised the state of Victorian politics, describing it as a basket case and saying that voters need an alternative. Treasurer Jim Chalmers is calling on the consumer watchdog to keep a close eye on fuel retailers as the federal government's fuel excise discount has now come to an end. Lauren Forbes has the details.
4: The fuel relief motorists have relied on for months is expiring, and the federal government says drivers will feel the impact. The cost of living measure was introduced on April 1 after the start of the US-Iran war sent oil prices soaring and fuel shortages spread around the world. It initially delivered a 32% per litre saving at the bowser before that discount was reduced to 16 cents a litre in July. From midnight, the fuel excise discount dries up entirely, returning to its full rate of 53.7 cents per litre.
5: It will have an impact at the bowser. We've been honest about that. That shouldn't happen immediately. When the excise was returned, half of the excise was returned a month ago, you saw the price creep up over several days.
6: We always said it should be a temporary measure, and it's given enough time now for us to be able to get our fuel supplies in order. Hopefully, we'll be able to get a resolution to the war.
4: But petrol prices have already been climbing. By July 29, the daily average retail petrol price across the 5 largest capital cities stood at 193.6 cents per litre, an increase of 42.1 cents per litre compared to June.
7: The war is still ongoing, and I think what the government needs to do is very reactive to where prices go. This conflict could go on for some time and could escalate. So I think the government shouldn't put this back on the shelf.
4: Fuel retailers have also been put on notice. The federal government warning any unjustified price hikes could land them in the sights of the consumer watchdog.
1: Health Minister Mark Butler claims it would be expected embattled Labor MP Luke Gosling would stand aside if he held a ministerial position. The Health Minister has backed the Labor MP as the Special Envoy for Defence, Veterans Affairs and Northern Australia. Mr Gosling is under pressure after being charged with two counts of assault following an incident last month. Speaking to News 24, Mark Butler claims the MP's role carried a different standard as it does not involve executive authority.
5: It's important to remember what the job of Special Envoy is. It's not a ministerial position. It doesn't have any executive authority, any ability to make decisions that impact Australians. Of course, as you know, if he were a minister, he would be required to stand aside.
1: A marathon trial is set to commence on Monday for former Radio King Alan Jones, who's accused of indecently assaulting and sexually touching six men over a 17-year period. The 85-year-old, who's defending the allegations, will face a judge-alone trial in Sydney. It's expected more than 70 witnesses will be called over the next 4 months. Testing is underway after at least 80 dead birds were found off South Australia's southeast coast. The state's chief veterinary officer, Skye Fruin, says it's very unlikely the cases would return negative results for the H5N1 bird flu strain. Aerial surveillance has now found 49 dead and 35 sick greater crested terns on an island 5 kilometres south of Cape Jaffa. And as crews continue to assess that event, the number of bird flu cases has grown again this evening. Australian Chief Veterinary Officer Dr. Beth Cookson confirming tonight that a further 4 birds in Victoria and 2 in South Australia have tested positive. This brings the total number of confirmed cases of bird flu in Australia to 62. Dr. Cookson says there remains no detections in poultry or in our agricultural production system. An earthquake with a magnitude of 5.9 has struck off the east coast of New Zealand's North Island. The quake reportedly hit a depth of 10 kilometres at about 8:30pm local time. It's unclear if there was any damage or power outages caused by the quake. And this is a developing story, so we'll bring you an update as soon as we learn more. Spain has accused some of its allies of having a selfish attitude as the EU prepares to hold an emergency meeting. At least 67 people have died as Spanish authorities continue to round up illegal migrants in the territory.
8: Marching back to Morocco with dreams of a better life in Europe left behind. The Spanish military on a mission to restore order in Ceuta after 60,000 migrants flooded in. Officials installing a 500-metre-long floating barrier to try and block people entering by sea. But some locals aren't convinced it'll work. Anyone could swim in and get past it very easily, this police union official says. Authorities rounding up illegal migrants in the tiny territory.
9: What do you want to do? You want to stay here or...?
10: Stay here.
8: This 25-year-old hiding in a drain kicked out. Others, clearly exhausted, moved off the beach by soldiers after dozens died in the border rush.
11: I prefer to die here than to go my back to go back step.
8: Local residents rejecting far-right protesters on the streets. Spanish officials believe almost all of the migrants have voluntarily returned to Morocco. But the territory's leader says Ceuta has not returned to normal. There are still several thousand people who must be returned.
12: The European Union will hold an emergency meeting in the coming days to discuss the situation, citing serious concerns. But the bloc's top official insists not a single illegal migrant has reached mainland Spain or the rest of the EU.
8: Italy tonight continuing its temporary suspension of border-free travel arrangements with Spain. A Spanish minister saying, there are countries that have really shown an absolutely selfish, unsupportive and irresponsible attitude.
1: US President Donald Trump has announced he's holding off from further attacks on Iran after being asked to do so. Writing on Truth Social, he says, we've just been asked by Iran and other Middle Eastern countries to hold off on any attack and that the perimeters of a deal have been agreed to. This would include the immediate, complete and total opening of the Strait of Hormuz and an end to Iran's nuclear threat. Based on this request, I have agreed for the future benefit of the world and likewise the survival of a successful and prosperous Iran to cancel the attack subject to being able to rapidly make a deal. And John Sparks breaks down exactly what's behind the pause.
10: It does seem that Donald Trump has put the war on hold. He was certainly telegraphing last week that a major military operation was on the way. In fact, at a cabinet meeting on Friday at Camp David, he said that we'll be hitting them very hard. And there were reports over the weekend on one of the US television networks that the Americans and the Israelis were planning strikes on Iranian infrastructure possibly as soon as this weekend. And then we get this. We get this post with the suggestion, the mild suggestion, that some sort of deal has been done. And then he follows it with the use of the conditional. This would include the immediate and complete opening of the Strait of Hormuz. It would include ending Iran's nuclear threat. So, I mean, these are some of the most contentious issues in any deal. He clearly doesn't have agreement there. What do we make of it? Well, he's clearly grappling with it. He doesn't know how to find a way out of this crisis. I think it's fair to assume that the Americans were planning a major military operation. We know that because the U.S. State Department, which is a bit like the foreign ministry, they were warning U.S. citizens living in the region, in countries like Israel, Jordan, and Iraq, to take precautions, to consider leaving those countries because of the threat to their lives and livelihoods. Where does it put us right now? Well, I don't think we're any closer to any long-standing agreement. I think what it tells us is that Donald Trump is getting increasingly frustrated. He's under increasing pressure. He's got midterms in November, the war's not popular, he's got a cost of living crisis and the rest of it. He wants a way out of it. Well, I think that's the best way to look at this post.
1: Please stay with us. Coming up after the short break, Australia's Border Force search for foster carers to look after their detector dogs. That's next.
0: News 24 will be back after this short break.

News 24 will be back after this short break. 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

0: News 24 will be back after this short...
1: Victoria's new Premier Ben Carroll has refused to guarantee Daniel Andrews and Jacinta Allen will be questioned by the Big Build Royal Commission. The Premier has dismissed opposition draft terms of reference as a stunt.
2: Whether on a tour of his home...
3: I'm everyday Ben, suburban dad.
2: ..or a tour of Epping's new hospital expansion...
3: Ben, nice to meet you.
2: ..Victoria's new Premier couldn't escape questions about his Royal Commission or a terms of reference written by the opposition.
4: We haven't been able to find it. I think the media got a copy of it before I did.
2: But Jess Wilson turned up with receipts. Her office emailed the Premier directly yesterday at 1:45pm.
5: If Ben Carroll doesn't have time to read his emails on a Saturday afternoon, then I suggest he gets a new job.
2: A Royal Commission into Corruption was Ben Carroll's first promise to Victorians. He says he'll have more to announce next week. The opposition already has a plan of its own. At the top of its list of witnesses, Daniel Andrews, Mick Gatto, John Setka and Jacinta Allen. Ben Carroll is number six.
4: The opposition are about stunts. I'm about deeds, not words.
5: Well, I say to the new Premier, integrity is not a stunt.
2: Ben Carroll was repeatedly asked if his Royal Commission would have the power to call former Premiers Daniel Andrews and Jacinta Allen as witnesses. He didn't say no, but he wouldn't guarantee it.
4: What I can promise is I will take my advice, the Chief Commissioner of Victoria Police. Everyone should be questioned that the Royal Commissioner believes had a role.
5: This is simply going to be a cover-up. A sham Royal Commission, no different to the hotel quarantine inquiry that got no answers for Victorians.
1: Well, help from Australia is on the way for firefighters battling wildfires scorching large parts of Europe, forcing the evacuation of more than 300,000 residents. For the first time, a rural fire service crew and two aircrafts will assist in what's said to become the continent's worst ever fire season.
6: Life-saving cargo loaded for a fight half a world away. 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A Chinook helicopter with an 11,000-litre water tank and a reconnaissance aircraft carefully dismantled for the journey to France.
7: If we get this aircraft on the ground in France, we'll be operating in four countries over three continents simultaneously.
6: Wildfires continue to burn across Europe, fanned by strong winds and a sweltering summer of heat waves. Since mid-July, the fires have torn through forests and fields near Bordeaux in France's famous wine region, forcing 250,000 people to evacuate, the worst fires in the country's history.
7: New South Wales RFS have been sending firefighters internationally for a long period of time, but this will be the first time that we've had a deployment into Europe.
8: France provided us that assistance in the Black Summer bushfires, so we are returning that favour with those two assets.
6: It's been a catastrophic fire season for Portugal and Spain too, where a national emergency has been declared. Tonight, hot winds are fueling more than 70 wildfires across Greece, including near Athens. No end to a disaster in sight.
1: The Queensland government is failing to pay psychologists delivering vital counselling to victims of crime. According to the Courier-Mail, a growing payment backlog has left some psychologists waiting up to 18 months for money owed. The government-funded service Victim Assist is also supporting victims of violent crime. Some victims who paid upfront are still waiting to be reimbursed 2 years later, while unpaid practitioners have been forced to cancel appointments and stop accepting new clients. Well, home auction clearance rates are still remaining quite low, with August bringing mixed results around the country. Figures from realestate.com.au show the national figure still remains below 50%. The clearance rate across Australia is 45.1%, well down on this time last year. In the main markets of Sydney and Melbourne, the Harbour City recorded a clearance rate of 41.5%, but Melbourne recorded an uptick of 55%. The highest clearance was in Adelaide with a rate of 56.1%. Well, most Australian teenagers are on social media just 3 months after a trailblazing national ban took effect. Kayser Shields has the latest details on this story.
9: Australia's world-leading under-16 social media ban is heading in the right direction, but there's still a way to go. A report released by the eSafety Commissioner shows 42.1% of children aged 10 to 15 still have social media accounts, down from 52.4%. Half of those with account access weren't asked to verify their age. More than a third of children used a fake date of birth to bypass the ban, while nearly one in five said their age was estimated incorrectly. Platform use remains above 80%, while there's been an increase of more than 10% in parents who are unaware of their child's social media use. The federal government is standing by the ban, saying it will take time to have the desired effect.
10: We never expected that this would have 100% compliance. We don't get 100% compliance out of the minimum drinking age laws, but it's still appropriate that we have those laws, that law on the books.
9: The report is a snapshot of the early experiences of children and parents since restrictions on young people's access to social media began on December 10 last year. It's the first report the eSafety Commissioner has published as part of a 2-year evaluation process. A report highlighting the ban's impact at the 6-month mark is expected to be released next.
1: Radio host Carl Sanderlands has received a death threat from someone impersonating his longtime KISS co-host Jackie O. It's the second incident following Mr. Sanderlands' manager opening a handwritten letter containing threats earlier this year. The death threats have prompted increased security. There's no suggestion Ms. Ann Henderson was involved in either of the incidents. A drug that can help Australians living with a rare form of brain cancer has now been made cheaper. Listed on the PBS, the treatment slows tumour growth, giving sufferers more time.
11: While pregnant, Leah Ferguson experienced some vertigo, but it wasn't until her baby girl Lulu was 3 months old that she had an MRI to investigate.
12: I was actually quite looking forward to the MRI because I had a few moments to myself. And I did fall asleep.
11: Leah woke to bad news, sent straight to an emergency room and diagnosed with a grade 2 astrocytoma, a slow-growing brain tumour, and told to have surgery, with life after looking much different.
12: I couldn't be alone with my daughter while giving her a bath, and it felt like this was meant to be the time that was so precious, spending time with my baby.
11: A small piece of her tumour had to remain to protect vital brain function.
13: Despite surgery, patients live with an understanding of almost inevitable progression, and that requires years of monitoring and treatment decisions.
11: One of those treatments has now been added to the pharmaceutical benefit scheme, a daily oral drug, Voranigo. It's the first time in 20 years a new treatment for rare brain cancer like Leah's has been listed.
14: Voranigo slows tumour growth and delays the need for harsh radiation or chemotherapy. It costs $28,000 a month, but on the PBS, a script will only set a patient back $25.
15: This is truly going to give great new hope to this group of patients dealing with this highly debilitating form of brain cancer.
11: So patients like Leah can focus on doing what brings them joy.
12: I had a tangible option that would really help me live my life.
1: The Australian Border Force is searching for foster carers to look after their detector dogs who can help keep illegal drugs and firearms out of the country. Volunteers can care for the puppies at no cost. All they need is lots of love.
16: They're an invaluable tool in keeping contraband out of the country and a weapon in fighting organised crime, one suitcase of illegal tobacco at a time.
17: Oh, my buddy.
16: But it all starts here, at the Australian Border Force kennels. These Labradors are just 4 weeks old. But in 3 weeks, they'll need your help.
17: We are after families that have got a little bit more time on their hands. Besides daily walks for exercise, these puppies do need to get out and about to all the sights and sounds of suburbia.
16: The Parker family has fostered 7 Border Force puppies.
18: Border Force take care of all veterinary costs, all food. It's the benefit of having a pup, but not the full responsibility of day-to-day food, veterinary costs.
16: They fit right in with the young family of 4.
18: They're always very gentle. The kids adapt to them very quickly, and then they just become part of the family.
17: We're looking for families that are in the Melbourne metropolitan area, Greater Geelong, Whittlesea and Ballarat.
16: The puppies are regularly brought into the purpose-built kennel for training, which looks like this.
17: Find it.
19: Yay, good boy!
16: Once they're 12 to 15 months old, they're returned to go on to finish their sniffer dog training with a handler.
20: Find it.
18: It can be difficult to give back, but knowing that we're playing a small part in helping protect Australia's borders is the most rewarding part of the whole program. And then at the end of the day, we get to get another one.
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18: They're very energetic, playful, and lots of fun to be around.
1: Please do stay with us. Coming up next, Hungary is set to suffer significant agricultural losses due to drought. That's next.
0: News 24 will be back after this short break.

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1: Welcome back to Late Edition. Three people have been killed and seven others are injured in a shooting at a fast food chain In-N-Out in the US state of Idaho. The company revealing that a worker was one of the three killed. Authorities say the suspected gunman is also dead and they're investigating the motive behind the attack.
2: I can also reassure the community right now, we believe that the threat to the community is over. The suspected shooter in this incident is deceased. He was nearby on the scene there, and we are working trying to ascertain his identity and the motivations behind that. We'll be able to figure that out in the next coming days.
1: Video taken by a witness catches the suspected shooter with a large gun outside the restaurant. Gunshots could be heard as customers and workers fled for their lives.
3: They running.
4: Still shooting.
5: Oh, dude, they shooting up.
4: Hell yeah.
6: Come on, come on.
5: What the f***?
1: Multiple water facilities across the United States have been hit by cyber attacks and some US officials are blaming Iran. Madeline Riviera has the details.
7: The FBI says these malicious cyber hackers were able to change the passwords and IP addresses of the systems that operate and monitor these water facilities. The agency says they've received reports of loss of pressure and flooding, which can allow untreated groundwater to seep into the pipes. The FBI did not mention which seven states were affected. It comes, though, on the same week that Minnesota officials warned of a coordinated cyber attack on the water systems of 30 Minnesota communities. Water safety was not impacted, but the incident does highlight the vulnerabilities of critical infrastructure. There were reports, including from the New York Times, that per U.S. and state officials, this may have been the work of Iran. The FBI is dismissing that for now, telling Fox they're not currently blaming Tehran as they work to identify a culprit. President Trump, in the meantime, is pointing his finger at state officials.
8: I think I blame it on Minnesota because they're grossly incompetent. They like to say, oh, it's Iran. Iran should be so lucky. Iran's got bigger problems than worrying about Minnesota.
7: Governor Tim Walz responded to the president's comments, saying on X, Trump knows exactly who is responsible for this attack and knows that other states were hit too. This is what modern warfare looks like, and it further illustrates there is no plan to win a war with Iran. Just last week, the FBI and the Cybersecurity and Infrastructure Security Agency said Iran cyber actors were continuing to target U.S. infrastructure. Water and wastewater systems are of particular concern. For years, Iran has targeted U.S. water systems, and this suspected attack fit that pattern. Minnesota officials say the incident highlights the need for more investment in cybersecurity to prevent future threats.
1: At least five people have died and 41 others are missing after a ferry caught fire off Indonesia's Madura Island. The ferry was carrying 271 passengers and crew, 225 of whom have been rescued. A search and rescue operation is underway for the remaining missing people. The ferry was heading from Surabaya in East Java province to Makassar City. It's unclear exactly why the ferry caught fire. 13 people have been killed in a plane crash in Peru. 11 tourists and two crew members were on board the small sightseeing aircraft when it crashed south of Lima shortly after takeoff. Peru's transport ministry stating that the crew on board had reported an emergency just before losing contact. Tourism flights had only resumed on Friday after being suspended due to strong winds. Hungary is expected to suffer significant agricultural losses due to drought. Economists warning that the aftermath will affect livestock farming, the processing business and the food industry. Agricultural losses are anticipated to exceed $2 billion. The National Meteorological Authority expects temperatures to rise over 40 degrees Celsius in the coming days. High summer heat has been recurrent since 2020, with low precipitation increasing soil moisture loss. Well, it's been 6 months since Nancy Guthrie was abducted from her Arizona home. In that time, there were hopes of a breakthrough on the whereabouts of the mother of US TV host Susanna, but there's still no sign of where the 84-year-old is. Investigators have now released two ransom notes in full in hope it could lead to a development. Our Washington correspondent, Jonathan Kersley, looks at the case that stunned America and the world.
4: It was the disappearance that rocked a TV star and her family.
6: We want to thank all of you for the prayers for our beloved mom, Nancy.
9: The light is missing from our lives. Nancy is our mother.
4: Nancy Guthrie abducted from her home in Tucson, Arizona, in the middle of the night.
10: And my sister called me and I said, is everything okay? Mm-hmm. And she said, no. She said, mom's missing. And I said, what? Yeah.
4: The 84-year-old is the daughter of Savannah Guthrie, the host of NBC's Today Show.
10: My mom is, she's incredible. She's resolute and strong. I mean, she is present tense to me.
11: Do you feel her or have you heard her any moments?
10: Yeah, a little bit.
4: The disappearance prompting fears it was abduction, purely to do with fame and money.
10: It's been 2 weeks since our mom was taken, and I just wanted to come on and say that we still have hope.
4: Police searched the remote area for clues for several days, but suggestions of family involvement were dismissed.
12: The family has been nothing but cooperative and gracious and are victims in this case. To suggest otherwise is not only wrong, it is cruel.
10: But we need to know where she is. We need her to come home.
4: Nancy Guthrie had been dropped at home by her family on the night of January 31, but when she didn't appear at church the next morning, concerns about her welfare were raised. Within days, blood was found at the scene, and then came a report of a ransom note.
13: TMZ has received another email from somebody demanding money.
10: We received your message, and we understand. We beg you now to return our mother to us so that we can celebrate with her.
4: Concern grew because the 84-year-old was without medication. She was being treated for a chronic condition.
14: We have a lot of work in front of us. We have a job to do. And we have someone's life who is in jeopardy.
4: Savannah Guthrie stepped away from her TV job and then, seated with her brother and sister, insisted they would pay for Nancy's safe return.
10: This is very valuable to us, and we will pay.
4: Then came what was hoped to be a major development. The FBI retrieved footage from Nancy Guthrie's doorbell camera. It showed a man in a balaclava wearing gloves and carrying a backpack. A glove was found and there was DNA, but there was not a match in the national database.
15: We are so glad you started your week with us, and it is good to be home.
16: Yes, it is good to have you back at home.
4: Now, new light has been shed on the ransom notes, investigators releasing two of them in full, hoping someone recognizes the style of writing. The first read in part, "Hello, Savannah. We have your mother Nancy. She is safe but scared. She will be held to ransom, and once payment is received, she will be released unharmed." Then came the second with a tragic claim. "We never intended to hurt her. That was not our intention. She perished shortly after she was taken. We believe it was heart-related. She is buried in nature now. Nothing you could have done could have changed the outcome. The $1 million reward remains untouched."
10: I'm asking you, begging you, to do the right thing now. Make the right choice. Help us find her. Tell us where to look for her.
4: But 6 months on from Nancy Guthrie's disappearance, the question remains, where is she?
10: Our family is in agony. We are in a nightmare that will not end.
4: Jonathan Kersley, News 24, Washington, D.C.
1: Well, please stay with us. Coming up after this short break, we'll have all the day sport for you. And it's a 10th straight loss for the Suns as the D's take out a high-scoring clash on the Gold Coast.
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1: Welcome back to Late Edition. Well, it's been a big week for our company as we officially became News 24. And while we haven't changed our tune as your home of real news and honest views, you might have noticed our new soundtrack. Here's a behind-the-scenes look at exactly how it was made.
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3: My name's Charlton Hill and I'm here at Uncanny Valley at the Vault Studios and I'm the executive producer on this project.
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2: The theme itself grew out of a simple but powerful idea, which was designed to encompass the brand values of News 24 in a 3-second logo sting. They chose melodies designed to give a feeling of strength, hope and assurance in these ever-changing times.
8: Hi, my name is Yana Choi and I've been a violinist since I was 3.5 years old. The theme is full of drama and it's very heroic and it sort of makes you want to watch the news, I think.
9: Hey, my name is Dane and I play the trumpet.
8: It's very heroic and it sort of makes you want to watch the news, I think.
9: Hey, my name is Dane and I play the trumpet and it's been great to come

0: That's it.
1: Adam Dewey has been denied the ultimate redemption as he almost inspired the Tigers to a come-from-behind victory over the Eels. After sitting out of the Tigers' last match due to a disagreement with coach Benji Marshall, he starred with a try and a field goal but couldn't prevent a 16-13 defeat.
2: Adam Dewey back in the seven after a well-publicised absence last week. Hooker Api Korosau running out for game 250.
3: Fijian representative, New South Wales origin, proudly represented four clubs in the NRL.
2: All eyes on the Tigers halfback in this one. Errors aplenty from both sides to start.
3: I don't know whether Benji and Jason Riles are necessarily enjoying this.
2: Jordan Samrani definitely enjoying this one.
3: He's there, it's Samrani again.
2: The 24-year-old just hanging on for the first points. Teammate Kilmer Tuolungi getting some pain relief for sore ribs. Another ex-Tiger coming back to haunt his former side.
3: Here comes De Silva. He's got one against the Tigers. He's got one in his 50th game.
2: Frustration, the theme of the afternoon. A bunch of dropped balls in the first half between the two sides. The Tigers needed something.
3: Great run!
2: And after creating many headlines the last few weeks, Dewey created another one.
3: Dewey gets over! Well, if they did that at training, I'd be very surprised.
2: For a moment, the halfback thought he had a winner.
3: Dewey from in front, and his kick is not high.
4: It's all good, you.
3: And they're going to check it, and the arm goes up.
2: But there was one more twist in the tail. Both teams uninspiring, Parramatta overcoming 16 errors of their own to somehow take victory. Jared Pollard, Fox Sports News.
5: I thought it was outstanding. I just thought it showed true character of, given the week he had as well, to turn it around and just put that into performance on the field. I thought he showed moments tonight, repeat sets, set up a couple of tries, good kicking game, and defensively was solid of the Adam that we all know. So, yeah, really proud of him.
6: Is there any sense of vindication that a lot of people thought you shouldn't have picked him?
5: It's not about a lot of people, is it? It's about what you think's best for the club and the team at the time. And that was the decision we made that we thought was best. Not just me, everyone in the club. And I thought he did a good job.
1: The Adelaide Crows have flown into the top four, cementing their spot in this year's final series, defeating Essendon by 72 points. The Bombers slumping to their 18th loss this season as the hunt for their new coach continues.
7: Adelaide's coaching director, Murray Davis, getting a good look at the club he could be coaching next season. And the Bombers made sure they put on a show early.
8: Elachka bends it round the corner. He might need a couple of T-shirts made. Roden loves it, as do the Bombers supporters. Third on the board.
7: Tex Walker continuing to prove age is just a number at 36.
8: Take a photo of that.
7: A fist bump for the crowd and the Crows were taking flight. Two quick goals, giving Adelaide fans lots to cheer about.
8: The charge is on. Really well done, Rochelle. Dangerous areas. He's back in business, Archie.
7: Riley Philthorpe with his third major right on quarter time. The Crows held their momentum in the second.
8: Brings it, nails it.
7: Josh Ashelley making magic from the boundary.
8: And a man of his talents, quite capable of kicking a goal like that.
7: While the Crows were casting spells, there was bad news for the Bombers. Angus Clark, firstly, taken to the rooms for a knee injury, and when he returned, he was the victim of friendly fire.
9: As he's in the wars, he'll come from the ground again.
7: Adelaide's 33-point leaders at the main break, and there was no stopping Philthorpe. The Crows, old and new, getting in on the action.
8: Gives it off to the young man, looking for the first goal! Oscar Ryan!
7: Peter Wright standing tall for

0: The Bombers with back-to-back majors in the fourth.
1: It's been a ruckman at times, but that is what he does best.
0: But turnovers were costly for the home side as the Crows piled on the points against the hosts. Bright could do no wrong, booting goal number six as Essendon's board watched on. The Crows proving why they're a serious top four contender.
1: Oh, Dowling's got a chance for a third. Help yourself, Billy.
0: Essendon falling back to the bottom of the ladder, losing by 72 points, while last year's minor premiers enter the top four for the first time this season. Stephanie Clarkson, Fox Sports News.
2: Melbourne have inflicted a 10th consecutive loss on the Gold Coast Suns. The D's winning a high-scoring contest by 9 points to maintain their place in the top six.
3: Christian Petrarca against his old team for the first time. He was once the D's superstar midfielder. That title now belongs to Cozzy Pickett.
4: And he carves his way straight through them.
3: Leo Lombard was on the end of a spray from Petrarca last week. He was taking all the right options early on the Gold Coast. The Suns aiming for a first win since May.
4: And Jack did pretty well until he didn't. Unbelievably good mark there.
3: Gold Coast's slide this season has been hard to believe for some. Melbourne have surprised in 2026 too, but in a good way.
4: To give Melbourne back the lead. That should work back magnificently as well.
3: Jed Walter kicked three first-half goals for the Suns, and thanks to Bailey Humphrey after the siren, Gold Coast had the half-time lead.
4: He's kicked the goal!
3: Humphrey laid a strong tackle on Max Gawn to begin the third quarter, which clearly pleased Damien Hardwick. What wouldn't have pleased the Suns' coach was a rib injury to defender Sam Collins, putting him out of the game. Gold Coast went 17 points up in the third term, Melbourne responding with 3 goals in 6 minutes.
4: Rowell and Humphrey on the bench. Sharp. Snaps. Magnificent.
3: Coleman medal contender Ben King helping to steady the Suns. This time it was the D's with a goal after the three-quarter time siren.
4: Has he got enough on it? It's going, going, gone!
3: Harrison Petty putting Melbourne 1 point ahead for the 9th lead change of the match, giving the Demons the momentum for the final turn. Jacob Van Rooyen and Caleb Windsor finishing well in front of goal.
4: Got it back to Steele, got it back to Windsor, he got it back to goal!
3: Suns not done with yet, goals flowing in the high-scoring contest.
4: Rogers, huge crumb, massive goal.
3: Trailing by just 2 points, Mac Andrew handed Harrison Petty his third goal, giving away a 50-metre penalty for umpire abuse. Not a mistake you can afford to be making in a close contest.
4: Set sail, goal square.
3: The D's keep their place in the top six and can set their sights even higher. For the Suns, it's 10 defeats in a row, scarcely believable for this team at the start of the season. Justin Edwards, Fox Sports News.
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5: Temperatures are warming across much of the east, including across Sydney. 20 degrees, partly sunny skies. 17 across Melbourne, sunny and dry, gorgeous afternoon. 17 in Adelaide, the chance for some late night showers, plus a few coastal showers targeting both Brisbane as well as the Gold Coast as we head into our Sunday afternoon.
2: Well, thank you for your company here on Late Edition. I'm Hortensia Bure. Please do stay with us. Coming up next, we'll have all our top stories, including Spain says nearly 50,000 Moroccans have gone home after successfully rushing the border.
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1: Good evening and welcome to The Jamie Rogers Show. Coming up tonight, One Nation edges ahead of Labor again in the latest Redbridge poll, further entrenching their status as Labor's biggest opposition. But there's an uptick for the coalition. We'll get into that shortly. After shocking allegations exposed serious failures in Australia's childcare sector, a national perpetrator register is now on the table. But what else needs to change to better protect our children? Olympic legend Dawn Fraser has entered the debate over the ABC's controversial Gina Rinehart segment, calling on Anthony Albanese to step in. What scathing message did she have for the Prime Minister? And for years, Europe dismissed concerns about illegal migration. Now, after extraordinary scenes in a Spanish enclave, debate over borders, national identity and social cohesion is back. What lessons should Australia be taking? But first, nothing destroys trust in politics faster than double standards. And right now, Anthony Albanese is asking Australians to accept one rule for Labor and another for everyone else. This week, Labor MP Luke Gosling was charged with two counts of assault following an incident in Darwin. Mr. Gosling denies the allegations. The Prime Minister has refused to remove Mr. Gosling from his role as Special Envoy for Defence. And that's where a problem emerges, because Anthony Albanese has spent years demanding coalition ministers stand aside over allegations, police investigations and complaints, often before the court heard evidence.
2: New South Wales police have established Strike Force Garrard into the potential criminal behaviour of a minister sitting on your front bench right now. Prime Minister, why is he still sitting there? When will you stand him aside?
3: This minister cannot survive this day. The Prime Minister needs to stand him aside today. Prime Minister, if his ministerial standards mean anything at all, should have stood aside this minister well before now.
2: And it's wrong to continue to sit in the parliament and to deflect blame for what is Christian Porter's own actions. This guy's behaviour is over the top, it's unacceptable, and he shouldn't be sitting in the parliament. And yet Scott Morrison is prepared to accept his vote and accept his participation in the Liberal Party room.
1: The opposition says the Prime Minister is now applying a very different standard to his own side.
4: What a hypocrite the Prime Minister is. And this goes to the character now of the Prime Minister. When he was opposition leader, he was happy to call for everyone and anyone to resign, to step down.
1: Now, when it's one of Labor's own MPs, we're told this case is different. Health Minister Mark Butler says that's because Luke Gosling isn't a minister, but a special envoy.
5: A ministerial position, it doesn't have any executive authority, any ability to make decisions that impact Australians. Of course, as you know, if he were a minister, he would be required to stand aside. But a special envoy is a very different position. It doesn't have extra salary, as I said. It doesn't have executive authority. You're not required to stand down as a member of parliament if you're charged. Obviously, there are some provisions around conviction, but he is really just a backbench member of parliament.
1: That's the government's defence, but it doesn't answer the bigger question. Anthony Albanese didn't make those distinctions when he was in opposition. He demanded accountability from everyone else. So why is the standard different now? Because this isn't an isolated example. We've seen this double standard pattern over and over again. When it suits Anthony Albanese's political narrative, he's front and centre. When it doesn't, the silence is deafening. Take the recent Ditch the Witch campaign directed at then Victorian Premier Jacinta Allen. The Prime Minister was quick to condemn it.
3: You can have a disagreement with people's policy position by all means. You don't have to denigrate people in such a personal way. It has got to stop.
1: As was the then Premier.
6: I'm also not going to stand back and let young girls see this sort of material and think that it's normal because no one chooses to call it out. Well, I'm going to call it out. I'm going to keep calling out.
1: Yet compare that to what's happened with Gina Rinehart. The ABC aired a segment depicting graphic violence against one of Australia's most successful businesswomen, prompting legal action from Hancock Prospecting and widespread criticism. Has the Prime Minister condemned it or defended the principle that women, regardless of their politics, shouldn't be subjected to that kind of rhetoric? Not a word. And then there was Communications Minister Annika Wells. When questions were raised over her use of taxpayer-funded travel, Anthony Albanese stood firmly behind his minister. Again, no lectures about accountability or demands to step aside. It's becoming a familiar pattern. One standard for political opponents and another for Labor colleagues. That's not consistent. It's certainly not leadership. That's hypocrisy. And Australians deserve better from their Prime Minister. For years, governments encouraged Australians to take responsibility for their own healthcare and take out private health insurance. Now, just as those Australians reach the age where that decision matters most, Labor is pulling the rug out from under them. The government has decided to cut the higher private health insurance rebate for those over 65. It says the change is about fairness and intergenerational equity. And Health Minister Mark Butler insisted on Sunday agenda the impact will be limited.
5: Our independent modelling done by our officials suggests that maybe at most 44,000 people out of several million would drop off private health insurance because of this measure. That's a very small percentage, not even 1%, not even half a percentage point at a time when insurance is growing. And obviously, most of them wouldn't be using the public hospital system anyway.
1: But we've heard assurances like this before, and too often those haven't matched reality. This time, Mark Butler is asking Australians to accept the government's modelling over the warnings coming from the private health insurance industry.
5: Look, I saw some reports about that late last week from a few of the state governments, and they were essentially parroting the modelling that the insurance industry has been putting about. Ours is very different, as you'd expect. The insurance industry talks its own book, and that's sort of part of the nature of things.
1: But why should Australians simply accept the government's assumptions? We've watched Senate estimates expose ministers and departments struggling to explain the modelling behind major policies. Time and again, governments announce a policy, only to realise it doesn't play out the way they expected. This government's propensity to stumble into unintended consequences cannot be understated. Now, compare that with the private health insurers. This is their business. They understand their customers. They know how older Australians respond to change in premiums. They know who is likely to keep their cover and who will walk away. So when they're warning this policy could push more people out of private health insurance, perhaps the government should stop telling Australians that they're wrong and start asking whether it's their own modelling. Because every older Australian who leaves private health insurance doesn't stop needing healthcare. They simply turn to the public system. A system already struggling with workforce shortages, limited hospital beds, limited operating theatres, limited doctors and nurses. The government talks about the savings, but it hasn't explained where the extra capacity will come from. Because healthcare isn't just about dollars, it's about people. And unless Labor can create more public doctors, more nurses and more hospital beds overnight, someone, somewhere, will wait longer for the care they need. All All right, let's bring in my panel for tonight. Joining me is former New South Wales Police Minister David Elliott and New South Wales Independent MP Tanya Mihailik. Welcome to you both. I do want to start with the polling that's come out from Redbridge, and it does show that One Nation has gone up ahead again. They're now on 31% ahead of Labor at 29%. And the Coalition, look, it's a green arrow. They've now gone up 4% to 22%. Tanya, what was your first thoughts when you saw the results?
7: Well, I think it just reflects that people are still really hurting, frustrated and disillusioned with mainstream politics. And it certainly tells us that Pauline Hanson and her party One Nation, I guess, are here to stay. They're going to be a force to be reckoned with for quite some time. I do think it potentially may derail the Victorian Liberals' chances of forming government in a couple of months. And it will certainly shake up New South Wales politics in March. Federally, well, you're 18 months away from an election, so things can potentially change for Angus and the team there. But at this stage, it's not looking very good for the Coalition.
1: I'll get to Victoria in a moment, but David, when you look at the numbers for the Coalition, they did increase by 4%, and Angus Taylor's preferred Prime Minister has also gone up as well. That's surely got to make the pressure come off the side a little bit in any rumblings that there might have been around a change in leader or anything like that.
8: Well, one swallow doesn't make the summer, but I mean, it couldn't go any lower. There was a great sense of relief when I saw that this afternoon. It could not have gone any lower. I'm still very confused because it just does not reflect the Australia that I'm engaged with, that Anthony Albanese has twice the preferred Prime Minister rating than Angus Taylor does. That does not make any sense to me. But to Tanya's point, that probably is a bit of a reflection on how scared the electorate is. And they are probably sticking with Albanese because they are scared. If something happens in national security, that might change. But at the moment, when it comes to the economy, when it comes to healthcare, when it comes to education, and particularly social engagement, they're getting a bit confused about what the Liberal Party stands for. Is it monocultural? Is it multicultural? What the state leaders are saying, what they're not saying, how they're explaining it. But I suppose the major takeaway: these aren't big figures for anybody.
1: No,
8: these are not big figures for anybody. So it is still anybody's game. And it is going to come down to how disciplined both political parties are in taking on One Nation. But Angus has got to stop criticising One Nation because, quite frankly, he can't look them in the eyes, ask for their preferences, when all he does is can them.
1: No, I do agree with you on that they need to stop making any comments about One Nation. But, Tanya, when you do look at the combined numbers, though, the conservative side of politics, when you add together the 22% for the Coalition and 31% for One Nation, we're looking there at 53% in comparison to what Labor combined with the Greens is. So it will get to a point where they are going to have to say, all right, how do we best maximise this? And when it does come to preferences, they've got to do something at some point and work together.
7: I think it's hard because it's not just sometimes these preferences don't flow through, certainly not from One Nation to the Liberal Party, I can tell you that. One Nation doesn't have the people on the ground to be able to deliver and ensure that those preferences end up to the Liberal Party. So it's a problem more for the Liberal Party. It's amazing to think that One Nation, with two members of the federal, House of Reps and four senators, have managed to achieve these votes. It's extraordinary, really. But again, I think it's a reflection of the times that we're in at the moment. It's that people are scared, frustrated, and hurting at the moment, particularly with cost of living, and they're angry with mainstream politics.
1: We will move on from polling, but before we do, One Nation are reportedly meant to announce their Victorian candidates tomorrow ahead of the Victorian election. It's 3 months to go. Have they waited? Is this strategic? Have they waited this close to the election because they're doing well in the polls, or they just assume people still vote for them because they are going under that Pauline Hanson name?
8: Yeah.
1: They don't need the candidate's identity to get over the line.
8: Well, it's funny. People say they vote Liberal. They don't say they vote for Angus. But in with One Nation, they say they're voting for Pauline. Mm. They're not saying they're voting for One Nation. It's all about Pauline. So it's brand Pauline. Yes, minimise the amount of time they've got candidates in the field, just in case some of them are a bit dodgy, and they minimise the risk and the risk of them making a mistake. But having said that, I mean, you win a by-election with 3-4 weeks in the field. Mm-hmm. So most of the attention in the media is always on the candidates in a by-election. It's just one person. But I mean, I would prefer to be in the field for 6 months if I'm campaigning, if I'm wanting to win a seat. I think
1: especially
8: six,
1: if you're a new face.
8: Yeah, 6 months is the minimum in my mind. 12 months is probably a little bit too long, but it does give you a full cycle. This is a tactic so that people just think, I'm voting for Pauline Hanson. End of story. They're not going to be voting for Jamie or David or Tanya. They're going to be voting for Pauline Hanson. And that's how they'll market it.
7: They would have struggled to find the candidate. Let's be honest.
1: No, apparently they had stacks. Pauline Hanson was talking to Paul Murray.
7: Of people that don't know.
1: Did say the number on Paul Murray live.
8: You should have said quality candidates.
1: They would struggle to find quality candidates. They had a similar thing with the Farah by-election that they were inundated with applicants.
7: But they're not mostly, none of them are actually in their party. They come out of the woodwork, really, let's be honest. It's like Guess Who. It's like a board game, okay? Guess who your One Nation candidate is. They don't even know they're a candidate. How many of them do know, Jamie? I don't know.
1: Now, the Garma Festival, which, despite the Prime Minister's promise, he did not attend this year, but it did go ahead this weekend, and there were some comments that came out from the Cape York leader, Noel Pearson, and he's called on the Commonwealth to take responsibility for remote communities. But he's actually said, let's abolish state and territory Indigenous bureaucracies. Let's take a listen.
9: Blue dot communities of remote Australia must become the sole jurisdiction of the Commonwealth. These communities and their lands would still come under the shared jurisdiction of relevant states and territories for most functions governed by the state's constitutional responsibilities, but the administrative relationship for Aboriginal affairs should lie with the Commonwealth.
1: What do you make of those comments?
8: I'm refreshed. I think that's a step forward. I think one of the main criticisms of the way that modern Australia has managed Indigenous affairs is that it's there's just too many messages out there, too many days, you know, NAIDOC week and Sorry Day, and it's very clunky. So I think and I trust Noel Pearson when it comes to these things, like I trust Warren Mundine and Jacinta Priceman. I think he seems to be the voice of reason when it comes to managing Indigenous affairs. So I'm cautiously optimistic that if this is the sort of advice that the government's going to take, we're actually moving forward, because quite frankly, we just aren't moving forward when it comes to reconciliation. We're not working forward when it comes to bridging the gap.
1: And Noel did make a good point about the fact that there's so much money goes towards Indigenous affairs, but it's almost like a black hole because the government's not talking with the communities that need it most, so then they can dictate and say, well, we want it to go into education when, in fact, it should go somewhere else. What did you think of that?
7: Look, I'm always for cutting red tape and removing some of the bureaucracies that we have, because we have too many of them in Australia, but I actually have a different view on this. I think, if anything, the voice taught us is that very different communities across Northern Territory compared to Victoria and New South Wales. And I think you can have a sort of one-size sort of department that fits all. And I think there are very different needs. Largely all the housing, education and health needs are run and managed by states. So it's impossible not to have the relevant state bureaucracy to assist in that. I think it's a very difficult... it's a bit of idealism there coming from Noel Pearson, but the reality is, are these state departments and territories are going to, you know, relinquish any control, particularly when they need to manage this in a hands-on level? I think it's impossible for this all to be handed over to a federal level, and I think this was relevant in The Voice, that it became very clear that we have very different communities, very different Aboriginal communities across Australia that have very different needs.
1: I touched on the glaring hypocrisy that's coming out of the left side of politics at the moment, and this is around the ABC and their silence of what's happened with Gina Rinehart. And in particular from our Prime Minister, I think it's really disappointing that we haven't had him stand up and condemn those actions. But someone who has come out and condemned these actions is Olympic legend Dawn Fraser. So she has said this: "You are a spineless imbecile, Albanese, and you get more disgusting as the days go on." some strong words, but we need people to stand up and actually say this is not acceptable.
8: Well, this hurts the Labor Party because Dawn was a product of the Balmain working class Labor Party. I mean, when she ran against the Labor Party for Balmain in 1988 and won the seat, that was quite devastating for them. And it was a wake-up call as well. I mean, the Prime Minister is just exposing himself to more and more criticism. And it's just like the whole Kylie Minogue gate.
1: Yes.
8: Where now he's removed himself from an ability to talk about feminist issues, to talk about the gender equality, and to talk about women's lib, for want of a better term. So he's writing his suicide note when it comes to gender politics. I like it because it means that he'll be seen as a hypocrite and he'll remove himself from the discussion. But it's kind of sad as well because there are a whole lot of women in the Labor movement that had big hopes on his ability to manage the narrative, and he's not going to be able to do it now.
1: And I think that's what's so disappointing, Tanya. You know, you're in Parliament at a state level, but even when you look around the chamber for colleagues of yours, no one is coming out and condemning this against what's going on with Gina Rinehart, and it's purely because she's on the conservative side of politics. Imagine if that was a left-leaning woman. There would be calls for heads to roll, but because it's Gina, they're like, oh, well, there's nothing.
7: We played it earlier with Jacinta Allen. Anthony Albanese was prepared to stand up and defend her at a press conference. So, look, I do think it tells you a lot of where we're at the moment. And you're quite right, Jamie, with that left and right divide, and all these high prominent left wing women are not prepared to sort of stand up and say that this is really wrong. It's really vile. And the fact that it was scripted and filmed and edited and approved and ultimately broadcast tells you there was managers there and plenty of oversight, and nobody caught that this was a really vile footage. So, look, credit to Gina Rinehart for taking it on legally, and I think now you've got the Ombudsman looking into the ABC, and I think there'll be plenty of apologies. They've already started, of course, apologising.
1: They should have apologised already. But
7: they should have already, but, yeah, look, it's vile and certainly not funny, which I think it was meant to be, but it was just... Mm.
1: Now, before you guys go, I was going to say it was lighthearted, but it's probably not overly lighthearted, but school students have launched a petition across both public and private schools pushing back on getting their skirts measured because they said it's not fair because boys don't have to get their shorts measured. And I saw that and I thought, you know, I went to a school where you had to have your dress down to your knees, and it just never once dawned on me because they were the rules. And you go to that school, you obey their rules. So if you don't like it, don't you just leave?
8: Well, that's true. I mean, I went to school in Western Sydney where the girls had to have a length and they used to test it. Mm. But the boys also had to have tailored shorts. We weren't allowed to wear stubbies. So I disagree with the premise of this the petition, because we did have dress standards for the blokes as well as the ladies. But I read about it's being a distraction, so it's probably something that the women have to take control of themselves. But, I mean, I think you're right. There are standards in society, there's standards in the military, there's standards in journalism, there's standards in the education facilities. So just accept it or go somewhere else.
1: Well, exactly. Mm. And isn't it just getting you ready for the next stage of life?
7: I think it's just first world privilege. Having been a public school girl all my life, I think this is a private school.
1: No,
7: thing.
1: Public or private. There's public schools in the article that are the ones
7: Maybe one or two. Well, they usually can wear what they
1: because
7: like.
1: They said that they roll their skirts up so much that the teachers have said to them that that's not appropriate. And I must say, I had a moment the other day where I felt like I was really old because these girls are walking in front of me and I could almost see their bottoms sticking out. And I thought, oh my gosh. And I had to stop myself. I thought, oh, am I now getting a little bit older that this is now what I'm seeing is offensive?
7: You're a good girl, Jamie.
1: Well, thank you both for joining me tonight. Really appreciate it. Well, after shocking allegations rocked Australia's childcare sector with a national perpetrator register, is this going to make children safer? Childcare choice advocate Jen Fleming will discuss the proposal. Plus, One Nation's Pauline Hanson has released a plan to keep ISIS terrorists and supporters out of Australia. So what's the response from the coalition? Senator John O'Donoghue joins me next.
0: News 24 will be back after this short break.

0: News 24 will be back after this.
1: Welcome back. It's great to have your company. Let's get straight into it. Joining me is Shadow Home Affairs Minister John O'Dunham. Senator, welcome. Let's start with that polling out tonight, with One Nation back in front on 31%, Labor 29%, and the Coalition up by 4 points to 22%. When you look at these polling numbers, do you think the rise for the Coalition is coming from the shift towards focusing more so on the economy?
2: Well, it's hard to say what it is that's actually motivating people to answer polling questions in the way that they do, Jamie. But I suppose the point is, polling is always a snapshot in time. And while those numbers and that green arrow is a very promising indication for the Coalition, it just means we've got to keep working hard. And yes, I think that there is, to your question, a lot to be said for speaking about the things that matter to everyone, and they are the economy, cost of living, the tax system, how we can build more sovereign capability. Those sorts of things are debates that everyone has an interest in. And Angus has shown from our point of view that we do have something to offer. Mm. There's a plan coming together that he is travelling the length and breadth of the country with colleagues selling, and people are hearing that. So while there's a long road ahead and a lot of work to do, what he has been doing in leading us this way, I think he's bearing some fruit, though it is early days.
1: Senator, I want to get your thoughts on Labor MP Luke Gosling, who has been charged with two counts of assault. Now, the Prime Minister has previously been very vocal when he's called for Coalition MPs to stand aside before legal processes had run their course. Do you think Anthony Albanese has abandoned the standard he once demanded of others?
2: Well, it's not just my opinion. I think I read tonight that the parents of a one-punch victim are now saying that it is a bad message to send to the Australian community when a parliamentarian who is accused of a very serious offence is allowed to just carry on as if nothing were happening. And as you rightly point out, the Prime Minister himself has called on a number of former Coalition ministers, including Angus Taylor when he was a minister, to stand down or be stood down or to be sacked from Parliament for far lesser notional crimes, things where cases were never brought, charges were never laid. So I think that it is hypocritical for the Prime Minister, now Prime Minister, then opposition leader, to say that all of these other people should stand down, but this individual, he happens to be on my team, can stay right where he is. And as I say, when you've got advocates who are campaigning against violence in our community now saying this sends the wrong message, I think they are going to have to review this decision and see Mr. Gosling probably step aside for a period of time at least.
1: Yeah, the Prime Minister certainly needs to stop this attitude of one rule for Labor and one rule for everyone else. I want to have a look now at Pauline Hanson, who unveiled what she says is constitutionally a robust plan to strengthen Australia's counter-terrorism laws and prevent ISIS fighters and their supporters from returning to Australia. Now, I know you've been very vocal within this space. What do you make of the proposal?
2: Well, look, good on Pauline for doing her job. It's what parliamentarians should do, and that is bring forward ideas to actually make a difference, because the government sure as hell is not doing anything to protect us from ISIS brides. Now, we, the Coalition, had already presented to Parliament a number of measures, including a bill I drafted to make it a crime to assist ISIS brides to come back to Australia or anyone who supported them. So this is an interesting set of proposals they've put forward. It's not for me to be able to say whether they are constitutional measures or not, or whether they are indeed, as Pauline Hanson says, court-proof and legal blocking-proof. We do need to go through a process, like we do with all bits of legislation that come before the Parliament, and make sure these things do stack up. But the one problem we have here is a mathematical one. You've got Labor and the Greens in the Senate, and they amount to 40 of the seats in that chamber. That's more than half. So unless we have them on board, we are going nowhere, and we will see more of the same lily-livered, weak and porous approach to border security and putting our community at risk by allowing people like Dr. Jihad or these terrible ISIS brides into the community. And goodness knows where, Jamie, they are living this very night.
1: Senator, childcare choice advocates will be joining me shortly just to talk about the National Childcare Perpetrator Register. Now, I know this isn't your portfolio, but Angus Taylor did create that shadow ministry position of choice for childcare. Do you think that this is a good first step to bring confidence for parents back into the sector? I mean, I think a lot more needs to be done, but this is a first step.
2: Yeah, look, I think it is a reasonable first step, definitely. And there was so much that needed to be done. And in fact, I was the Shadow Minister for Education and Early Learning at the very beginning of this parliamentary term when all of these terrible events occurred. Now, I've been a strong proponent of choice as well, because one size doesn't fit all. And especially when you get out into regional communities, you can't run a childcare centre in the institutional ways this government would like you to. And so we do have to have better ways of approaching providing care for families who want to go back to full-time work for both parents or a version of it, and have in place the measures that enable proper oversight and a robust mechanism to make sure that we have the right people looking after our kids. But again, we've got to do what we can to support families. I think there is so much that we do in this country that doesn't actually underpin the strength of the family unit. So rewarding families to perhaps take that choice to stay at home and make it easier for them to do so, to raise their own kids, is something we should be looking at more closely as a country.
1: And as a party too, I really keep hounding the Liberals and Coalition about this, because I think this is such an important policy to nail and get right. Now, before I let you go, what's the response that you're hearing about the government's decision to remove this higher private health insurance rebate for Australians over 65?
2: What hot fury, I think, is the only way I could describe it. I mean, it's just a shameless cash grab. And the Minister for Health himself said in an interview relating to this, well, sometimes you've got to make the tough decisions and there's nowhere else to get the money. I mean, that is an appalling admission from a man who is tasked with providing a service to our community, presiding over a system that is supposed to look after the most vulnerable. And this claim of intergenerational equity, those people who are at that set of senior years in life, they've worked hard for their whole lives. And we're now saying, well, we're going to take what you've put aside and what you've worked hard for and sacrificed for, and we're going to spread that evenly across the population that, of course, haven't yet had to go through life or make the sacrifices you have. The whole thing, like a lot of the things in this budget we've just seen passed, stink to high heaven, and the people that are being punished are your viewers, who are going to find it very hard from this point on.
1: Exactly. People that have done the right thing their entire lives, when they need it the most, it is being taken away from them. Senator, I'll leave it there. Thanks so much for coming on. Well, child safety should never be a political issue, but after a series of shocking allegations across Australia's childcare sector, confidence in the system has been badly shaken. There are calls to establish a national childcare perpetrator register designed to stop offenders from moving between centres undetected. But is that enough? What other reforms are needed to better protect our children and restore parents' trust? Joining me now is childcare choice advocate Jen Fleming. Jen, it's great to see you. This week, you were with opposition leader Angus Taylor and in calling for a national childcare perpetrator register to stop offenders moving around between centres. And then today, the parents of murdered schoolboy Daniel Morcombe have also joined in this call. Can you tell us more about what this proposal is?
3: Hi, Jamie. Thank you for having me and for letting us have this important conversation. As you say, it's something our country really needs to be brave enough to talk about. And you're right. Last week, we did meet with Angus Taylor. He asked to meet with parents in Brisbane to hear from us about what we're concerned about when it comes to childcare safety and to the lack of choice in childcare. And on Thursday, alongside Angus Taylor, our organisation Childcare Choice and Bruce and Denise Morcombe wrote to the Prime Minister asking for two things. We're asking for them to set and meet deadlines on their national Working with Children Checked, banned in one, banned in all. And this is something the government promised parents 12 months ago and hasn't yet been actioned. But we're also asking for the establishment of a national perpetrator register for this sector. And What that would be is the publishing of names and centres of alleged perpetrators when they are charged with crimes against children that have been committed or allegedly committed in childcare centres. So it's really about opening up transparency and giving parents a point of truth and a source of truth when it comes to these horrific allegations. And it comes off the back of Hamish Tate and what we learnt about those alleged crimes last month.
1: Jen, the perpetrator register sounds like common sense and something that absolutely should be implemented. But does it actually solve the biggest problems within the childcare system? It seems to me that this is a good starting point, but there is so much more that needs to be done in this space.
3: Absolutely. You are so right. There are so many things failing parents in this system right now. We have issues with alleged perpetrators accessing children in really vulnerable positions in these long hours daycare centres. We have issues with accessibility for people who live rurally and remotely. We have issues with a lack of choice for families. And this is fundamentally what our campaign is about. It's saying that right now, this system has a captive audience with parents because it is the only thing that is subsidised. We cannot vote with our feet. We cannot leave a centre if we don't feel like we trust the people who are caring for our children or it isn't the right environment for our children because so many parents need to work. We need to have those two incomes to be able to put food on the table, to pay rent, to save up for a home. And allowing us to do that through subsidised care is the only way that many families can afford it. But right now, the only thing subsidised is long hours daycare. And like you say, that system is failing under the pressure of lots of reform that the government has promised putting in still hasn't fixed the problems.
1: And Jen, just very quickly before I let you go, what has the response been from the Albanese government to your advocacy work?
3: Right now, we've had none from the letter we've sent this week, but we are hopeful that it will come. We're refreshing our emails, even though it's Sunday night, hoping to hear from the government because this issue is above politics. This is something that should be bipartisan. The safety of our children goes beyond just the parents advocating for it. It should be something that every side of government is prioritising, and we're hoping that the Albanese government will come to the table, will give parents more choice and flexibility, and will listen to us when we say that we need those options to be in place immediately.
1: Jen, keep up the work. This is a big task ahead, but we'll be following everything that you're doing. Thanks for coming on. After the break, our housing supply is in a state of red alert. We'll break down the numbers and why experts say it's becoming even harder to build the homes we desperately need. And images from the Spanish enclave Ceuta has shocked the world, thousands crossing the border in a matter of hours. Is this a crisis unique to Europe or a warning for every Western nation? Spiked Online editor Brendan O'Neill is next.
0: News 24 will be back after this short break.

0: News 24 will be back after this short break.
1: Welcome back. Australia doesn't have a housing shortage because we've run out of land. We have a housing shortage because we've failed to build enough homes to keep up with the growing population. After years of government promises, affordability is getting worse. First home buyers are losing hope and the supply crisis shows little sign of easing. Joining me for more is Director at Azura Financial, Tom Hawley. Tom, thanks for coming in. It's
2: Jeremy,
1: great to see you.
2: Thank you.
1: I do just want to start, though, with a video I actually saw on your socials before I came on air, just where you were talking about some early data that you had seen regarding auction clearance rates over the weekend.
2: Yeah, so it was actually the property returns for July and the clearance rates. We've had 9 weeks, around 50%, but the totality data for July settlements, that's the property data, they're releasing it on Monday morning, but they actually send it out slightly early to people who have access to the data. Now, Sydney was down 1.4% in July. I think Melbourne was sort of 1.2%, but the five combined capitals being Sydney, Melbourne, Brisbane, Adelaide and Perth are all down 0.9% for the month respectively. Now, you know, to put that in perspective, obviously that would annualise to a rate of a decline over 10%, which is extremely steep. And I'm not saying, you know, it's going to keep going at that pace, that we'll find a floor eventually. But the property market is, you know, falling quite steeply. But what's important for people to note is that the settlements in July, like that data is for properties that actually settle in July. So the contracts that were signed in June that are going to come through and say, August and September data are going to be even worse again. So I think it's just, you know, revealing the actual true nature of the market slowly since the budget has come out, and it's getting worse and worse.
1: Well, how much do you put this decline to the budget?
2: Well, I think it was easing, obviously, because, you know, rates were going up, but the investor market was actually still fairly strong. You know, I think Sydney and Melbourne were coming off, but the other cities seemed to be somewhat resilient. But since May, it's been a very aggressive drop, a loss of confidence, and the market has, you know, gone into another gear, but to the downside. So I think that there is a lot of people out there saying, oh, you know, the market was already falling. I think there is definitely some truth to that. Mm-hmm. But to say that the state of the market currently, you know, isn't to do with the budget is just blatantly false. I think everyone in the property market that's at the coalface would. You know, agree hands down that the rapid loss of confidence since that budget has been, you know, really drastic.
1: You've argued previously that our housing supply is in a state of red alert. And you have said until we solve the issue, we won't better get on top of the housing crisis. Just talk us through the numbers of where you have looked at with our population in comparison to how many houses have actually been built.
2: Yeah, it's so interesting because I don't think people are really aware of how dire the housing supply issue really is. Yeah, I mean, why do we even have a housing minister? Not to make this political, but I wish I could be that bad at my job and not get fired, because, you know, over the last 40 years since the 80s, the average

0: personally.
1: Is it the amount of red tape? Like, should we just be making it so easy for property developers, almost just rolling out the red carpet and removing a lot of this red tape that is making it so hard for them to be able to get out and build?
0: I did say that we should be rolling out the red carpet for developers to a degree. I mean, I think my point is we need to, exactly as you said, we need to incentivize developers to get out and build. Government agencies aren't talking to each other. The approval process is long. So that needs to be simplified. But you've got to think from a developer's perspective, you know, time is money. Mm. You know, if you're going to make the development process long, arduous, complicated and risky, okay, well, you increase risk, you increase costs, you're going to get less houses. It's as simple as that. So it needs to be simplified. But they're also dealing with labour shortage.
1: Yeah.
0: You know, that's another whole issue that people, you know, don't really think about. And what have we done in the last 40 or 50 years? We've pushed people to university. Mm-hmm. You know, I talk about this a little bit, but I think we've incentivized people to, you know, go and get degrees because that's the way to, you know, go and get a job. And, you know, 50% of people don't even use their degrees, and 30%, I think, you know, essentially wish they didn't get the degree. I don't remember exactly what the data is, but we've got this labour shortage because we're pushing people to university. And I don't know, I just think it's all wrong. Every time the government tries to get in the way and direct the community a certain way, we've got to live with the consequences, and I think we're living with them now.
1: Well, Tom Hawley, we have so much more that I would like to have unpacked with you tonight, but I'm out of time, but I do really appreciate you coming in.
0: No worries.
1: Thank you for coming on. Well, what is a nation's first responsibility? For many, the answer is simple: protect its borders and protect its people. But across much of the Western world, that idea has become increasingly contested. This week, thousands of migrants crossed into the Spanish enclave of Ceuta, putting Spain's immigration policies back under the spotlight. So is this simply another border crisis or a warning about what happens when governments lose control of who enters their country? Joining me now is Spiked Online chief political writer Brendan O'Neill. Brendan, thanks for coming on. On Friday, we saw something unbelievable. 60,000, mostly young men, stormed across the border from Morocco into Ceuta. How did this happen? You can't just have 60,000 people storm a border.
2: No, you absolutely cannot. As you say, Ceuta is a Spanish territory at the very tip of North Africa. It's been Spanish for hundreds and hundreds of years. And tens of thousands of young men from Morocco just poured across the border and basically took over the town for a day or so. I'm seeing so much complacency on this. I'm seeing lots of commentators saying, well, most of them have gone home now, which they have. They didn't get to the European Union, which they didn't. And so it's all fine. It's not fine. When you have 60,000 men invading the sovereign territory of a foreign nation, that is a very big deal. And I think there is really big questions to ask about how it happened, whether Morocco let it happen, and what it says about the border crisis across Europe more broadly.
1: And it was only a few months ago that Spanish Prime Minister Pedro Sanchez argued that migration should be approached with compassion and gave close to 1.4 million illegal immigrants asylum. But what's been the response from Sanchez? Because ultimately, it feels as though his ideology has led to this.
2: Yeah, I think his illegal immigration policy earlier this year was crazy. In fact, I think it was a suicidal act by the Spanish state because he issued a royal decree essentially offering residency to all the people who had come to Spain illegally. So these were people who had just busted into Spain, had no right to be there, and then he granted them the right to stay, the right to work, the right to healthcare, and the right to education. So he basically gave them fundamentally the same rights as Spanish citizens, just with the flick of his pen. And that act as a green light then to other people to come and have a go. And lots of the people who poured into Ceuta, in fact, a lot of the young men said, well, we want to get to Spain because we've heard that we'll be allowed to live there. So I think the governments of Europe are putting up a huge green light to people from North Africa, the Middle East, even sub-Saharan Africa to come to Europe because we're a soft touch. We'll give you a hotel, we'll give you welfare, we'll give you the right to work. The more that we advertise our weakness, the more that we exacerbate this crisis, and Spain really sums that up.
1: You wrote a great piece at Spiked Online saying, ideological capture by the globalist delusion has meant our leaders have willfully abandoned the first duty of the state to protect its territory from external actors. Why do you think so many Western leaders have lost sight of that fundamental responsibility?
2: It's really

0: It's the big question of our time, as far as I'm concerned, because I think a lot of people will agree that the very first job of the state has many jobs, some of which it's failing to carry out properly in the modern era, but its first job is to protect the borders, to govern the borders, police the borders, make sure that no product or no human beings cross those borders without permission, without the permission of the state. We have a TV show here about Australian border control, where they are very strict about what you're allowed to bring into the country. And I think that's the first job of the state. Across Europe, states are failing on that enormously. They are letting huge numbers of men cross their borders every single day. I mean, it's really hard to emphasize how serious this crisis is. And I think it's because they are in the globalist mindset. They're in that post-borders mindset where they think the correct woke thing to do is to give up your sovereignty, give up the old-fashioned idea of nationhood and patriotism, and just throw open your borders to the entire world. They think that's the kind of politically correct thing to do. But of course, it's incredibly destructive. It's causing social mayhem, and it's really ticking off ordinary citizens in Europe who don't want their borders to be diluted like this.
1: And I've been keeping an eye on the UK, where just in the past week, more than 1,400 people, primarily men again, have arrived illegally in small boats. And I was just curious, what's the response been from your new Prime Minister, Andy Burnham?
0: He's not responded at all. I mean, it feels almost surreal. As you say, almost 1,500 people crossed illegally into England over the past 7 days, primarily men from Eritrea, from Ethiopia, from Afghanistan, undocumented men who will now be in four-star hotels somewhere in the country, doing what they like, pretty much. It's a really crazy state of affairs. There is no nation in history that would have tolerated the arrival of so many men every single week and not done something about it. But Andy Burnham, all that Andy Burnham is doing is making TikTok videos about which beer he likes to drink and whether he prefers the Smiths to Oasis. I mean, he keeps doing these TikTok videos. I'm a normal bloke. I'm a northerner. I'm just like the rest of you. He's not taking seriously the border crisis or the energy crisis or the welfare crisis. Our welfare bill is going through the roof. Those three crises in particular, which are eating up the money of our government and causing mayhem across the country, he's got nothing to say on those. So I think he's indicative of the paralysis of government in the modern era, where they can't get a handle on these basic problems.
1: Brendan, you've always got such great insight. I have to leave it there for tonight. We'll get you on again soon. Thank you. All right, after the break, who is under the most pressure? I'll have the pressure test next.
2: News 24 will be back after this short break.

News 24 will be back after this short break. 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

0: News 24 will be back after this short break.
1: Health Minister Mark Butler, you say cutting the higher private health insurance rebate for older Australians is about intergenerational equity. But older Australians didn't create Australia's economic challenges. They worked hard, paid their taxes, took out private health insurance, and did exactly what governments told them to do. Now you're asking them to pay more because of the year they were born? Why is the Albanese government dividing Australians by generation instead of bringing them together? Intergenerational equity shouldn't mean one generation pays the price for another. It should mean giving every Australian a fair go. Or has Labor forgotten that? Well, thanks for your company tonight. I'll be back Sunday, 7 o'clock next week.
0: This is the McPherson Angle.
2: Well, good evening and welcome to the program. Here's what's coming up on the McPherson Angle. The Oxford Union held a debate this weekend about whether the West should be suspicious of Islam. And the funniest thing happened. The people arguing that suspicion was unnecessary immediately started giving everyone reason to be suspicious. I'll talk about that with Lucy Zelich and Michelle Stevenson. Plus, transgender actor Elliot Page argues that when it comes to trans issues, we should take our cues from chimpanzees.
3: Human beings are the only species that are, you know, ridiculous enough to seem to have a huge problem with trans folks.
4: Yeah.
3: You know, it's...
2: We'll unpack that one together. And Gina Reinhardt has threatened criminal and civil action against the ABC over that vile video they broadcast. But what laws might the ABC have broken? I'll talk to legal expert Chris Merritt later in the show. First up, though, by now you would have seen the extraordinary scenes from Ceuta as tens of thousands of Moroccans poured across the border into the Spanish city. Sorry, that's obviously not footage from Ceuta. You can tell because the zombies in World War Z actually meet resistance. Here's what happened at the weekend. Around 60,000 Moroccans flooded into Ceuta, a city whose permanent population is normally about 83,000. So imagine waking up Friday morning in a quiet coastal town of 83,000, and by Monday, it's effectively doubled in size due to illegal migrants. It's the kind of population growth Anthony Albanese lies awake in bed at night fantasising about. Okay, Kylie's not that lucky. Elbow's already admitted he fantasises about her, but I don't doubt his second biggest turn-on is new arrivals.
5: Vemos a muchísimos niños, Sandra, cruzando esta frontera. Como decía, esta mañana se ha producido una...
2: I got to admit, I'm not sure what the local reporter was saying, but if she was reporting that thousands of vulnerable Moroccan women and children were arriving in Spain seeking nothing but to integrate and build a better life, would you believe her? Well, young people would believe it, even as their lying eyes told them a very different story. Check out this young Spanish woman enthusiastically welcoming the foreign invaders. Sorry, enthusiastically welcoming migrants who seek only to contribute to the rich tapestry of Spain's multicultural diversity. I wonder if that young lady expects to still be wearing those shorty shorts and that backless top when she's out and about 5 years from now with the modesty police patrolling her village. Speaking of which, long after our cheerful ambassador for multicultural optimism had gone home, the men, they were still arriving, but now with chants of Allah Akbar. Allah Akbar literally means Allah is greatest. And why wouldn't you think Allah was greater than the West when the West doesn't even believe itself worth defending? In the 8th century, Muslims invaded Spain carrying swords. These days, there's no need for swords because, well, Western border police are purely ornamental.
6: Allah Akbar!
2: irony, of course, is that Spain had the best defence, but the FIFA World Cup ended a fortnight ago. Anyway, this isn't football, this is only the country. And so the Moroccan invaders, confident of success, dispensed with swords and took selfie sticks instead. OK, forgive me. I keep forgetting these aren't scenes of uncontrolled migration. They're scenes of cultural enrichment. Sure, some of the 60,000 Moroccans who arrived in Spain at the weekend did so with no money, no shoes, barely any clothes and no idea where they'd sleep, let alone how they would eat. But others, well, they came ready to contribute, like this guy who hit the ground pedaling, as they say. This guy was already prepared for his new life in Spain, where he'll no doubt make a meaningful contribution as a doctor or as an engineer, but most likely delivering Uber Eats.
4: El máquina de la semana. En bicicleta por el agua.
2: I'm honestly not sure if he's smart or if he's stupid. I mean, just steal a bike when you get to Spain. This guy did the math and figured that if they don't mind you invading the country, well, they're probably not too fazed about you invading their homes. Just on that, I met a guy at a pub in Mossman the other day who said he sympathised with the Moroccans. You can understand them wanting a better life, he told me. To which I replied, so if I broke into your home because, well, you had nicer stuff than me, would you call the police or would you understand me wanting a better life? The Ceuta locals weren't so understanding. Can't you just feel the cultural enrichment? Now, like I said, none of these 60,000 arrivals had money. Strangely enough, that didn't dampen their enthusiasm for shopping. Oh, invading is hungry work. Imagine their surprise to discover the grocery store was better protected than the country. None of what happened in Ceuta at the weekend should have been a surprise, not to anyone. At the start of the year, Spanish Prime Minister Pedro Sanchez announced an amnesty for 500,000 illegals living illegally in Spain, which obviously sends a message.
6: Some say we've gone too far, that we're going against the current. But I would like to ask you, when did recognizing rights become something radical? When did empathy become something exceptional? Spain is above all a welcoming country, and this is the path we choose.
2: So he advertised to everyone that his country was open, and at the weekend, everyone showed up. But have a listen to Pedro Sanchez just a few months ago talking about the need for digital security.
6: Spain will ban access to social media for minors under the age of 16. Platforms will be required to implement effective age verification systems, not just checkboxes, but real barriers that work.
2: So barriers at the national border? Eh. But we'll make sure we have real barriers when it comes to social media. This part made me laugh.
6: We will defend our digital sovereignty against any form of foreign coercion.
2: The lefty Spanish government will let national sovereignty go to the dogs, but is intent on defending digital sovereignty. Now, why would that be? Well, the European Union Commission president belled the cat when she tweeted on Friday, "The images coming from Ceuta are unacceptable. We cannot allow anyone to come to our union without abiding by our rules. Dangerous crossings must stop immediately." The images coming out of Ceuta are unacceptable. It's telling, isn't it? Let's hope the Spanish government can erect strong barriers and defend their digital sovereignty so those unacceptable images are not widely viewed, lest people realise their country is being destroyed. Oh, I almost forgot. The Spanish PM addressing the nation the other night reminded the public that diversity is our strength. Come on, it wouldn't be an invasion if he didn't say that.
7: Yo creo que esa también, su diversidad, es uno de sus principales atractivos y también de sus fortalezas.
2: It's weird, you know. I went to Spain some years ago and I didn't go for the diversity. I went to experience Spanish culture and to get to know Spanish people. Anyway, as the Prime Minister was imploring the locals in Ceuta to remember that diversity was a strength, here's some of that diversity doing its very best work. In the meantime, the Spanish police finally started swinging their batons against the crowd on the streets of Ceuta. Unfortunately, police didn't attack the invaders, they attacked the locals who were protesting against the invaders, having forgotten that diversity was their strength.
8: Oye! Oye!
2: He's a Spaniard, he's a Spaniard. And I guess that's why he was beaten. A Spaniard in Spain isn't diverse. Beat him. So 60,000 foreign invaders come and there's almost no resistance. But when locals protest the chaos, well, the batons come out immediately. Fortunately, here in Australia, we're still at the name-calling stage. Now, to be fair, it's not like the Spanish Prime Minister didn't have a plan at all.
7: Hemos solicitado a la empresa pública SASEMAR, también en colaboración con la Armada y, por supuesto, también con la Guardia Civil, el despliegue de boyas en el espigón, entre otras cosas, para dar cumplimiento a la sentencia del Tribunal Supremo y al menos crear una barrera de contención, una barrera física, en términos al menos.
2: Boys, his plan to stop tens of thousands of illegals making the short swim from Morocco to the Spanish city is boys. I mean, did the boys explode? Are these boys filled with movement-activated laser beams? No, no, they're just normal, floating, gently bobbing, passive boys. I liked how the Prime Minister said these boys would create a barrier, quote-unquote, at least in visual terms, he said. Talk about a metaphor for how the West is governed. Problems are never fixed, but our political class are all over the visuals. Well, the biggest movie at the cinema right now is The Odyssey, and it's pretty good, though I'm not sure any movie needs to be 3 hours long. The movie was mired in controversy when director Christopher Nolan chose to cast transgender actor Elliot Page to play a man. Page was appearing on various podcasts this week promoting the film and the idea that biologists have lied to us by insisting that sex and gender are binary.
3: I feel like as trans people, we're just constantly being gaslit by people. And it's baffling.
2: Elliot Page is a biological woman who underwent what they call top surgery. Her breasts were removed so as to make her chest more like a man's, and now she insists she's a man. I don't mean any disrespect to Elliot Page, but in my opinion, I don't think she's the one who's being gaslit here. And then there was this.
3: Human beings are the only species that are, you know, ridiculous enough to seem to have a huge problem with trans folks.
9: Yeah.
3: You know, it's...
2: Human beings are also the only species that don't poop in public, preferring instead to have private spaces for males and for females. Hence the problem many humans have with trans folk who want to use the opposite sex's bathrooms. Human beings are also the only species who play organised competitive sport. If chimpanzees played soccer, and if Caesar wanted to join the female team, well, there might be an issue. Speaking of chimpanzees.
3: And the researcher who, you know, has studied these chimpanzees for a long time, he said, there's always been like one or two in different, you know, groups of chimpanzees that are, you know, genderqueer and what have you. And he said that not once has he ever seen than be treated any differently. He was like, tolerated any less. And he was like, the only species that seems to do that is human beings. And that also really, really stuck with me.
2: A couple of things. Chimpanzees can't be transgender because being trans requires a human sense of self-identity as well as an understanding of gender. My body says I'm Caesar, but my inner self feels like Cornelia is not a line you'll hear on Planet of the Apes. But if we're going to look to chimpanzees as moral teachers, well, maybe we should examine the complete curriculum. What Elliot Page forgot to mention is that chimpanzees won't hesitate to kill a rival's offspring. They've been observed killing and eating other chimpanzees, and male chimps regularly use violence and control in order to have their way with the ladies. I'm just saying. The Christian West used to believe we were created in the image of God, and so we looked up for our cues. The secular West has wiped God from the horizon, and so now there's nowhere left to look except down. So instead of looking up and asking, what does it mean to be human, we increasingly look down and ask, I wonder what the monkeys are doing. You tell me, how's that working out? Well, government frontbencher Andrew Charlton is widely tipped to be Australia's next treasurer. Some even whisper he could one day be PM. And you can understand the appeal. He's polished, he's articulate, he presents well. Although, to be fair, in the current Labor caucus, the bar for looking prime ministerial is not exactly high.
9: We're at rapid fire questions now. Every guest gets asked these. Shag, marry, date. Kylie Minogue, Nicole Kidman or Rhonda Birchmore?
10: I've just got married. I'm only 6 months in.
9: But if it goes tits up, let's just pretend.
10: Oh, Kylie, clearly.
9: You'd marry Kylie and Shagger and Data?
10: All of the above.
9: All right, it's a triple.
10: She's terrific.
9: All right, that's fair.
2: But back to Andrew Charlton. Long before he became Anthony Albanese's cabinet secretary, Charlton wrote a book called Ozonomics. Now, the promise of the book was to look behind the political smokescreen to reveal just how much of the rhetoric we should believe. After reading some of Charlton's arguments, you might wonder whether the biggest smokescreen was hiding behind the covers of his book. Because the book doesn't just criticise Liberal politicians for allegedly damaging the economy. No, no. Charlton saves some of his sharpest criticism for an even more dangerous group. Older Australians who had the audacity to buy investment properties, or as he describes them, wannabe real estate moguls who were involved in pulling a collective scam on the next generation. You see, according to Charlton, the greatest Australian crime wasn't government policy. It wasn't decades of restrictive planning laws, and it wasn't failing to build enough homes. It was apparently your mum and dad buying an investment property and hoping it would increase in value. Here's what Charlton wrote, and I quote, "The boomer's trick has been an adaptation of an old stock market scam called front running." He explained, "It works like this. The scammer realises that someone else wants to buy some shares, so he or she jumps in before their rival, snapping up all the available stock, pushing up the price, and then reselling it later at a larger profit to the hapless buyer. It's a simple way to make a lot of money at someone else's expense." Now, perhaps someone should explain to Charlton that this thing called buying something and hoping it goes up in value is generally known as investing. It's not a scam. It's how markets work. It's also how millions of Australians plan for retirement. By the way, someone should also organise a meeting between maybe your grandparents and Jim Chalmers so your grandparents can discuss the mysterious concept called supply and demand, because they understand it. I'm not sure that Labor do. According to Andrew Charlton's worldview, the real villain is your nana, who bought an investment property back in 1998. Or as he describes it, she was plotting her evil property empire. Move over, Wall Street criminals, here comes Grandma from Wagga. It's a remarkably convenient theory, isn't it? If older Australians are the villains, then incompetent governments get to play the victim. But here's where things get interesting. While Charlton criticised older Australians for benefiting from rising property values, the Daily Telegraph reported he himself had accumulated a substantial property portfolio, 5 houses in all, with a total value $42 million. So when ordinary Australians invest in property, that's greed. But when Labor politicians invest in property, well, that's good financial planning. This is why critics use the term champagne socialist, someone who champions socialism when discussing the nation's finances and capitalism when discussing his own. A Labor politician with a $42 million property portfolio blaming mum and dad investors for the property crisis? Champagne taste meets beer logic. Well, Pauline Hanson has spent the past 30 years being the political equivalent of a smoke alarm. She's been exceptionally good at detecting that the house is on fire, less impressive maybe when asked whether she has a blueprint for rebuilding the kitchen. The One Nation leader has sounded the alarm on immigration, housing pressure, political correctness, government waste, and a sense that the people running the country are increasingly disconnected from the people living in it. The problem has never been finding out what Pauline Hanson thinks is wrong. She's never been shy about that. The problem has been finding out what she'd actually do if she was ever given the keys to the joint. Politics isn't just the art of pointing at the flames. Eventually, someone's got to, borrow a phrasing from Scott Morrison, hold a hose and point the hose in the right direction and then provide a blueprint for restoration. So Australians know they like Pauline Hanson. They like her because she speaks bluntly. And they like that because, unlike coalition leaders, she doesn't need to consult a focus group, three media advisors and a diversity expert before speaking because they're worried about accidentally offending a houseplant. But ask those same One Nation supporters what Hanson's plan is beyond identifying problems, and the answer becomes less certain, and therein lies the challenge for One Nation. Because as the Bible says, man does not live by protest alone, or bread, or something like that. My point is that anger might get attention, and Hanson certainly has that, but governing requires a plan. Eventually, voters need to know not just who understands their concerns, but who has the practical ideas to address them. Have a listen to Liberal Deputy Leader Jane Hume on the ABC this morning and her description of One Nation.
11: At the next election, Australians will have a genuine choice between a terrible Labor government that has seen their standard of living go backwards so far and so fast, or One Nation that has no plans, that simply has slogans. A credible alternative is a Liberal National coalition led by Angus Taylor.
2: A little bit rich, I thought, coming from the Libs, who only a year ago had declared that every policy position was up for review and then spent months conducting internal focus groups to finally work out what they believed. Pauline Hanson's hour-long Q&A session on Wednesday with my News 24 colleague Paul Murray, I thought was significant. It seemed to me Hanson has finally begun the essential move from opposition to proposal, from explaining why the house is on fire to outlining her strategy for dousing the flames. She took the opportunity to sketch out what the first 100 days of a One Nation government might look like. And it didn't look too bad. Within 3 months of winning power, she'd begin the process of cutting immigration, overhauling the NDIS, scrapping net zero policies and climate change departments, addressing the high cost of childcare, taking better care of the elderly, and challenging some of the cultural stupidity that's become embedded in our public institutions. Welcome to country. She's looking at you. Now, not every idea will convince every voter, and not every proposal will survive the brutal test of implementation. That's true of every political platform. But credit where credit's due, her 100-day agenda was a step in the right direction. And maybe it's helping, because the latest Redbridge poll published this evening has One Nation's primary vote up 2 points to 31% ahead of Labor, who were down one on 29%. The coalition have recovered 4 points to be on 22. Joining me now is One Nation Senator Sean Bell. Sean, thanks so much for coming on the program. What do you think? Did I get all of that about right?
12: Oh, James, look, I think you've done a great job. I mean, and that's the beauty of what Senator Hanson's been doing, is she's been going, taking hard questions from audiences. She was on Sky. She did National Press Club. But this is the important thing to realise, is that these ideas that Senator Hanson's put forward, these policies, these plans, they're not new. Senator Hanson has been speaking about these issues for decades. As Senator Hanson has been talking about scrapping net zero for a decade. She's been talking about ending mass migration for 30 years. And it's ironic to hear other parties, you know, very negatively attack and criticise, because all it's doing is drawing more attention to us, causing people to go onto our website, to go and watch Senator Hanson, and to see, through their negativity, our hopeful vision for positive change. You know, we believe that you scrap As you spoke about before, you know, some people in the Labor Party could have a lesson in economics because the free market is a powerful tool. And if you just get out of the way, you scrap net zero, energy is provided by standing on its own 2 feet, not through government subsidies, you bring down the cost of electricity, you bring down the cost of living, you're able to get people more affordable groceries. You know, the daily shop or the weekly shop stops becoming a multi-hundred-dollar nightmare and goes back to something more like people remember. You know, and this is what Senator Hanson has been doing for many years.
2: All right, Sean, imagine I'm a Victorian who... I like Pauline Hanson, I like what she stands for. There's just one problem. It's hard to vote for a party that appears to be campaigning from behind a witness protection program. There's no state leader, there's no information on who the One Nation candidates are, and there's no Victoria-specific policies that I've been able to find. Polling opens in 108 days. So if I'm serious about changing the government in Victoria, I'm voting for the Liberals and Jess Wilson.
12: Well, I've got good news for you, mate. Tomorrow, Senator Hanson at 11 o'clock will be in Melbourne, where she will be announcing upper house candidates and the party leader. Now, One Nation is ready to deliver change you can trust in Victoria. One Nation is ready to defeat a very bad Labor government. One itself that's just toppled the leader and now appears to be campaigning against itself. You know, so one tomorrow, it's people have been asking for it. People said, where is your leader? Where are your candidates? Well, tomorrow you will get to meet them for the first time. Now, not all of them. We will be running in every single seat and we're not going to announce all the candidates tomorrow, but you'll be getting 11 o'clock, your first introduction to the party leader and a number of our upper house candidates. And I think you're really going to impress people.
2: OK, well, there you go. Pauline Hanson said during the week that she hoped it would be announced by Friday, but you're promising us we'll have all the information 11 o'clock tomorrow.
12: Yes, I am, mate. Here's the thing. Other parties, you know, One Nation is never going to do things at other parties' timeframes. We are here to defeat bad Labor governments. You know, the worst thing you can do is listen to the advice of someone who's seeking to defeat you or destroy you. One Nation is doing things in a responsible way, in a timely manner. We're vetting, we're going through checks and balances. We've gone through thousands of applications in Victoria. You know, the youngest person applying, I believe, was 19. The oldest was in their 90s. You know, we've had applications from everyday Australians, nurses, lawyers, police officers, farmers, you know, because people in Victoria are desperate for change.
2: Sean, I don't want to frighten you, but when you say that One Nation is doing things in an orderly way, you sound a little bit like Anthony Albanese saying we're an orderly and responsible government. But I get what you mean. I appreciate you coming on the program tonight. And 11 o'clock tomorrow, we'll all be watching News 24 to see what Pauline Hanson says about the Victorian One Nation leadership. All right, coming up next, the amazing Oxford Union debate on Islam that has those arguing there's no reason for suspicion giving everyone reason for suspicion. And Boy George splits with his record label manager after the manager refused to release his song in support of Jews. Michelle Stevenson and Lucy Zelich will join me after this.
0: News 24 will be back after this short break.

News 24 will be back after this short break. 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

0: News 24 will be back after this short.
1: The Oxford Debating Union met at the weekend to debate whether or not the West should be suspicious of Islam. And the remarkable thing about this debate is that the side arguing, no, the West should not be suspicious of Islam, did seem to make a very good case for the affirmative. Have a listen to student debater and moderate Muslim Aisha Khan, gleefully boasting that if it wasn't for the generosity and protection of Muslims on the Oxford committee, one of her opponents would probably not make it home from the debate alive.
2: Stephen Yaxley Lennon, known to his hooligans as Tommy Robinson. Stephen, there is a crowd outside rioting against you tonight, and without the protection and generosity of a Muslim Palestinian president and a mostly South Asian executive committee, you would be quite literally cooked.
1: Hey, you've got no need to be suspicious of Muslims because, well, as long as you're in our good graces, we'll make sure the pro-Muslim mob out the front don't lynch you. It's a hell of an argument and the biggest own goal I've seen, including at the World Cup. And then there was this fascinating drama. One of the debaters for the affirmative, arguing the West should be suspicious of Islam, advised he would be showing a cartoon of Muhammad during his speech.
3: The West should resist Islam in the strongest terms on free speech grounds alone. So here we are with this cartoon.
1: Well, there was an audible gasp from everyone in the room. And then, faster than you can say, Charlie Hebdo, people began running interference. Muslims on the negative team argued there was no need to test their commitment to free speech by showing the cartoon. They've already proved their commitment to free speech by holding the debate in the first place.
4: Is it not enough that I, as a Muslim president, have invited you to this chamber to give your arguments? Is that not enough justification and evidence for you to believe that we do believe in free speech? I would not become the president of a free speech society if not for it.
3: Thank you, Al.
1: And then members of the audience began interjecting, urging the debate chair to discover some rule or regulation that would prevent the cartoon from being shown.
3: May I finish? Excuse me.
5: A point of order having been raised, I will hear the ex-librarian.
6: It's a long time since I've been in this chamber and knew the rules off by heart. But in the House of Commons, and we model ourselves on the House of Commons, props are not allowed. I wonder whether the rule on props is the same in the Oxford Union.
1: So by now you're getting the idea. The very people insisting the West has no need to be suspicious of Islam were desperate to prevent a cartoon of Muhammad from being shown in public. Eventually, however, the debate chair ruled the cartoon could be displayed.
3: So it is in that spirit that I will not submit that I show you this as an Englishman who believes in free speech. I will not submit. I will not bow down.
1: Whew, turns out the cartoon wasn't of Muhammad at all. The affirmative side weren't that silly. Everyone in the room, not least those arguing there was no need to be suspicious of Islam, breathed a huge sigh of relief. But the point had been well and truly made. Joining me now is my panel, broadcaster Lucy Zelich and Waverley councillor Michelle Stevenson. Michelle, Should Oxford pick different topics to debate?
7: No, look, I think it was incredible that they did debate this, and I think it's really important that we do allow these kinds of debates. I think too many people are silenced when it comes to having conversations about religion, about Islam in particular, and I think we will never gain an understanding of what people stand for or the reason why they stand for it unless we have this idea of free speech and debate. So, look, I applaud that it went ahead, and I do think that there were some own goals kicked.
1: Lucy, Michelle says, and I agree with her, we need to have these discussions. Are we having these discussions?
8: I don't think we're having these discussions enough, to be quite frank with you. And I think it's very important to draw a distinction between having a debate and a discussion versus mocking, right? So in the last couple of weeks alone, I'm a woman, it's no secret, of deep Christian faith, and we've had to confront some serious issues here in New South Wales with the opening and the open mocking of Christianity here with a place called the Unholy, then changed to Divine Playhouse. Mm. Now, it's been fascinating for me to watch a movement that has historically historically been the first to try and censor free speech or any debate or any discussion on anything of left-leaning ideology, now start to invoke these decries of freedom of expression and free speech, and it falls under the guise of satire. And we've seen that argument leveraged against Gina Reinhardt in this situation. Don't mock someone for their faith. Don't ridicule them for their faith. But do we absolutely have every right in the context of what's going on globally right now, particularly here in Australia, what we've seen in the aftermath of the Bondi massacre, to question what's occurring within the remit of Islam and how it's being used by fundamentalists to totally bastardise the religion in their name? Absolutely, we have every right. Just as Christians and Catholics all around the world had every right to condemn those moving throughout Catholic churches and who were the architects of awful, awful child sex abuse. So we rightly, within that community, condemned what was going on. And what we need to see is the same level of uprising from within the Muslim community to condemn the fundamentalists who are bringing such shame to their religion.
9: Can I just pick you up on one point? I'm not sure how you feel about this, Michelle, but I'm a Christian, but I think people should have the right to mock and ridicule Christianity, because Christianity, Islam, Hinduism, Buddhism, they're ideas.
7: They are.
9: You should be allowed to mock and ridicule ideas and say you think it's a stupid idea. You should be free to do that.
7: Absolutely. And, like, I mean, I am not anyone who has any faith at all. I'm pretty agnostic. So I kind of approach it from a different kind of perspective. And I do think that we should be allowed to say and do what we want. It's up to you. If you choose to be offended, that is your choice. Someone does not offend you. You choose to be offended. I think too many people nowadays are choosing to be offended.
9: Yeah, really good point. All right, there's an interesting court case scheduled in a Sydney local court where a woman is accused of making allegedly anti-Semitic remarks at a netball game. It's alleged the woman said, "Effing Jews, they should all be eradicated." Now, a number of people present when the comments were allegedly made have been called to give evidence, among them some Jewish Australians. Here's what's interesting. The prosecution has asked the court, and the court has agreed, that the names of the Jewish witnesses be suppressed for 2 years. They can be cross-examined in court, but the names of the witnesses can't be published. Judge Michael Barco said it was the first time in his 40 years in the criminal justice system that he was being asked to place a suppression or non-publication order over a group of people because of their religion or their culture. Michelle, I think this is an incredible development. What does it say about the state of our country?
7: Well, it says a lot. Look, I'm a councillor who represents Bondi Ward, which in Waverley, which is, you know, a high Jewish population. The terror attacks happened on our doorstep. We have seen the rise in anti-Semitism, like, grow exponentially since October 7. What has happened, and what we saw with the Royal Commission, is a lot of people who were witnesses or who gave testimony were actually doxxed, and they were heavily trolled, and they feared for their safety. So I do understand where this is coming from, because at the end of the day, a lot of people, particularly of Jewish faith, who are standing up and saying this isn't good enough, we are fearing for our lives, are being doxxed and are being treated abhorrently. And in the context of what happened in Bondi on my doorstep, I can understand the fear here.
9: Yeah. And we've heard in the Royal Commission that Jews are being, you know, hounded, who've given evidence there, as you said. Very quickly, Boy George announced yesterday he'd split from the manager of his record label after the manager said he wanted nothing to do with Boy George's new song in support of Jews. If you haven't heard it, here's a bit.

0: Boy George wrote on social media yesterday, I wanted to release We Will Dance Again, but my manager was unequivocal and said, I want nothing to do with this song. And I responded, OK, we're done. When someone is gutless, it really does not hurt to say goodbye. My faith in humanity will not diminish and the truth will always win. I will release it. Lucy, Boy George fan?
1: Oh, God. I mean, I was born in 1986. I'm not a woman who is shy to admit her age, 40 in November. But I will say, growing up and listening to his music, it was the sound of my childhood. My sister loved him, had posters of him. And what I will say is I find it really sad that a man who has openly said he has Jewish friends, he has done since he was, say, 15 or 16, he commented, and has worn the Star of David from very early on in his career, said that this is something that is really personal to me. And he's standing up for the people that he loves. He also went on to say, it doesn't mean that you can't show compassion towards Palestinians. So I hate how divided we all are over this. I hate that if you express support for one, it means you're cancelled by the other. Yeah. It's really hurtful. And too many people have been dragged into these conflicts who have no responsibility or control over what their governments are doing. And it is awful to see a society so riddled with such division.
0: So, like you, I listened to Culture Club growing up and...
1: Karma. I'm not singing, sorry.
0: I didn't really know what to think of Boy George as a young kid.
1: Yes.
0: I'm like, I don't know what to make of him, but I would never have imagined back then, I don't think anyone would have, that his most rebellious act was not back then, but would be in 2026... singing a song in support of Jews.
2: But I think it was always in his DNA, right? He was always standing up and being authentic to who he is. And I think his support for Israel is authentically who he is. And, you know, you've got to really appreciate an artist who puts himself out there in that way. That would not have been an easy decision because he knows full well what the wrath looks like, and he did it anyway, and I say kudos to him.
1: He's also had to step out of his role in Jesus Christ Superstar as well, because of all of this, because they said that it would just be too much of a distraction.
2: But good on him for standing up for something he believed in.
0: Yeah, well, if we had a few more Boy Georges, maybe in our federal government, maybe the New South Wales state government, we wouldn't have had some of the rubbish that we've seen over the last couple of years, and just maybe it would be a different world. The kind of world where, you know, a Jewish person could give evidence in a court without having to have their name suppressed for fear of reprisals. Unbelievable. Thank you to you both. Always
1: thank you.
0: A joy having you on the show, and especially having you sing on the show, Lucy.
1: Never again. I promise. I'm so sorry.
2: I'll come prepared next year.
0: Appreciate that. All right, coming up in just a moment, Gina Rinehart has threatened legal action against the ABC over that awful segment they broadcast, imagining her being sexually assaulted. Now, I think we all know it was vile, but what laws might the ABC have broken? Legal expert Chris Merritt will join me after this.
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0: News 24 will be back after this short break.
1: Swimming legend Dawn Fraser has once again dived headfirst into the political pool, unleashing a blistering attack on the Prime Minister. The four-time Olympic gold medalist has described Anthony Albanese as vile and as an imbecile. And in the grand tradition of Australian bluntness, those are the polite words. Fraser's fury was sparked by the ABC broadcasting a segment featuring a graphic depiction of an imagined sexual assault on Gina Rinehart, one of Australia's most prominent business figures and a long-time supporter of Australian swimming.
2: Because when the revolution comes, will you hide under your bed? Or will you know exactly how to shove a stick right up Gina Rinehart's butthole, stirring it round, mixing her guts up nice and smooth, making her into one big sausage roll to make something out of nothing?
1: Now, Dawn Fraser, who counts Rinehart as a friend, took to Facebook to vent her anger at both the broadcaster and the Prime Minister. She wrote, "I'm sick to my stomach to think we have a government-funded network, ABC, showing vile pieces to air about one of Australia's greatest supporters, Gina Rinehart, and our vile Prime Minister has not come out and condemned the content. You're a spineless imbecile, Albanese, and you get more disgusting as the days go on. To let this vile crap on ABC go to air and not come out and say anything against it shows the insipid little degenerate you are." Well, it's not the first time the 88-year-old Olympic champ against it shows the insipid little degenerate you are. Well, it's not the first time the 88-year-old Olympic champion has taken aim

0: talk me through this. She's written a legal letter, or through Hancock Business, has gone to the ABC with a legal letter. That legal letter you're explaining to me is deliberately vague, so they can leave their options open. But what options might Gina Rinehart be considering when it comes to the ABC?
1: Well, look, first up, this is confounding. We've had years of campaigns against violence against women, and the ABC's response to this is, oh, it's a joke. Well, I'm afraid it's not a joke. And if it gets to the defamation courts, that will be made blindingly obvious. Rinehart's really got three options: the internal ABC ombudsman and the associated ACMA, Australian Communications and Media Authority, complaint mechanism. All that will lead to is a recommendation. It'll go back to the people responsible for the program to do with what they want. The real option is in the courts. Defamation, there's a precedent in 2015 which lines up beautifully with what has happened at the ABC. Senator Sarah Hanson-Young won against Zoo magazine when Zoo magazine superimposed her head on top of a model wearing very little. The argument from Zoo magazine is, oh, it was facetious and a joke and satire. Well, they lost. If that is not enough, there's also the possibility of criminal proceedings. If the AFP and the DPP, Commonwealth DPP, don't do anything, there's a provision in the Commonwealth Criminal Code against using a carriage service to harass or cause offence. And that can be done in a private prosecution capacity. So those are the options. Now, they're not all straightforward. The defamation option seems to be the strongest. Mm-hmm. I think what will probably happen is she'll let the ABC run the course of its internal inquiry if she gets the outcome she wants. And remember, what she wants, it's not unreasonable. She wants an apology, she wants the material taken down, and she wants a thorough inquiry to find out how did this happen. Now, if the ABC doesn't provide her with that remedy, the law of defamation and the process of discovery will effectively give her the ability to do it herself. She'll be able to discover how this happened and who was involved. So that's where we stand.
0: Just really quickly, her legal letter is not just to the ABC as an organisation, but specifically to the chair, to other executives in the ABC. How worried would they be right now?
1: Look, I would be worried if it was me. On the facts, this case is not going to favour the ABC. It's going to be embarrassing. It'll pull their processes before the public eye, and they've clearly got questions they need to answer. So I think if I was the ABC, I'd want to clear the decks as soon as possible.
0: Chris Merritt, I appreciate you coming on the program to explain that. Thanks so much. All right, still to come, the Church of England is advertising for a new policy advisor, but something about the ad struck me as incredibly odd. That's next.
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News 24. We'll be back after this short break. 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

0: News 24 will be back after this short break.
1: Andy Burnham has been UK Prime Minister for 2 weeks, and during those 2 weeks, he's made 35 TikTok videos. 35! Maybe he's brilliant at politics. Maybe Burnham understands in 2026 no one reads policy papers. Everyone has the attention of a goldfish, and the only way to reach voters is via a 20-second social media clip. Maybe he's a brilliant polly. Or maybe he's just obsessed with celebrity and is turning number 10 into a content gallery. Joining me right now is GB News host Alex Armstrong. Alex, what is going on here? Is this smart politics from Burnham, or is there something else happening?
2: Well, to be honest with you, James, I think this is the problem with British politics now. We've gone from the robot overlord of Keir Starmer, who had zero personality, to a TikTok prime minister who thinks by indulging in all of his weird personality traits that all of a sudden the British public are going to love him. And frankly, it seems to be paying off, sadly. I think that's the state we're in. People look at this guy and go, oh, he's relatable. Look, he holds up a piece of bread and talks about how everyone calls it something different up and down our country. It's really quite sad. That's my take on it all. This is where British politics has got us to. He's hiring over 30 staff in Number 10 North to do his social media campaigns for him. He realises that Nigel Farage and other people have done well on this, but they've done well by speaking the truth, not by being an influencer. And that's the big difference. It's gonna wear thin really, really quickly. It's already bored me to death, I'll tell you that for sure.
1: Yeah, well, I mean, a lot of them are pretty cringe, though. As you said, it's helping him in the polls. And I suppose he's using modern mediums to get his message across. I guess the danger for him and politicians like him is that the algorithm doesn't care whether inflation's coming down and houses are being built. So it could give you a false sense of connection with the electorate, couldn't it?
2: Absolutely. And a lot of the electorate here, particularly it's a much older demographic, most of our electorate are pensioners. Therefore, they're not on TikTok. So this is just really trying to garner the support of young people who are commenting on TikTok. And actually, they don't care about food inflation and stuff like that, young people. They're living at home with their parents who buy all the food. They're the ones who want to see real policies. And we've seen nothing from this guy. We don't even have a manifesto out yet. And we don't know what his chancellor is going to be pledging. So we're having to sit in this weird limbo period as if the blokes won a general election without a mandate. It's totally bizarre.
1: Fortunately, Alex, we've got the TikTok videos, so that'll have to suffice for the moment. Hey, we've only got about a minute left, but I wanted to ask you, if your TV career ever fails, you might want to apply for a job with the Church of England. They're advertising for a policy advisor. The pay is pretty good, but I'm not sure, Alex, whether you're a Christian or not. Here's the good news, though. The ad says, we welcome people of all faiths and no faith. We want to encourage applications from a diverse group of people who share our values, even if you've never thought about working for us before. Does that not strike you as odd? The Church of England advising for a policy advisor, but if you're a person of no faith, that's fine. We want you to apply anyway.
2: I don't get it. I'm a Christian myself, James, and you surely want to see people of the Christian faith writing policies and being part of the Church of England that understand it deeply, that understand its heritage, understand our religion. And unfortunately, this is the road the Church of England is going down. It's just becoming more and more woke and woke and woke, left on left on left. I don't know what kind of religion they want to foster, this sort of multi-faith, weird religion that perhaps King Charles is getting himself into lately as well. It's all a bit weird.
1: It is all a bit weird, and you're right. King Charles is in the thick of it. Alex, always a great joy to talk. Thanks for joining me on the program. And thanks to you at home for tuning into the McPherson Angle. Really appreciate it. Stick around to come up right now. It's Paul Murray. Good night.
0: This is Paul Murray Live.
3: Hello, mate. Hopefully you've had a wonderful weekend. What a way to end it. With us here tonight on News 24. We've got a lot to get to, including, you know, I love an opinion poll. And there's a brand new hot piping one that will yet again change the political landscape. Well, let's get to it straight now. We know that previously Labor was up a little bit, the Coalition was up a little bit, One Nation was down a little bit. Well, Pauline Hanson was, of course, here with us in the News 24 HQ this week. And guess what? I'm not suggesting it's because of her appearance. I'm just saying that's what happened last week. One Nation is now back as the number one most popular political party in the country. Now, I'm going to talk about this with Kosomaris tomorrow night, but obviously there is, let's say, about 5% that is bouncing around a lot at the moment. These are people who mightn't be fully in the One Nation camp yet, but they bounce in and out. So the hokey pokey is happening a lot in the polls at the moment. That means, of course, that basically the base for One Nation is now about 25%, and the rest of it is up and down and up and down and up and down. So 31 to 29, the coalition, a good news story for them at 22. So where's all this coming from? Supposedly it's coming from the Greens, and it is also coming from the other column. If you simply go, well, hang on, that's 6% that's moved from here, 6%'s gone somewhere else. Okay, yes. You are seeing that there has been movement towards One Nation. Now, the Redbridge poll happens not every 2 weeks, but every month. Every month, okay? News poll every month. Essential poll every month. The YouGov News 24 Pulse poll, that is every 2 weeks. So, and the Morgan poll, it's every week. So that's why there's lots of polls and lots of things to see here. So, two-party preferred vote. If One Nation finished ahead of the coalition, Labor would win an election, 53 to 47. Now, of course, this is a change on the federal election, which was 55-45. If the LNP ended up getting more votes than One Nation, well, they would end up winning the election at 52-48. But obviously, there's a huge amount of numbers between the 31 that is currently One Nation and 22 that is the coalition. But as I've told you many, many times before, the reason that One Nation is not in a position to even get close to government is because about a third of coalition supporters will not preference One Nation. Most of One Nation supporters will preference the coalition, hence why those two things are different. Preferred Prime Minister, I don't know why they keep putting Pauline Hanson's name in here. Yes, she's the leader of One Nation, but it is a lower house contest. And currently 32% for Albanese. And as you can see, 39 is the mix between Pauline Hanson and Angus Taylor, but Angus Taylor's numbers up quite considerably. Pauline Hanson's still within the margin of error. How popular are lots of political figures that are around in the news in the past month? Well, Anthony Albanese, the least popular of the major political leaders that are around right now. In fact, down 19%. More people finding him unfavourable to favourable. Pauline Hanson, again, more people finding her unfavourable than favourable, but that is by a much smaller margin than the problem that exists for Anthony Albanese. It is slightly worse than Angus Taylor, but Angus Taylor is pretty much close to the 50-50 line. Now, it's their poll. They decided to look at it, but David Pocock, principally you would imagine on the types of issues that he talks about, and he has one of these strategies of sort of turning up once a month and then retreating. Well, he has a 10% positive, i.e. 10% more positive than negative. And John Howard, who has returned recent times, of course, last weekend, he was on with Jamie Rogers. He still has a positive rating with the Australian public, something that upon some polls, people like a Kevin Rudd or a Malcolm Turnbull do not or would wish to have. Why is the poll going the way that it does? On cost of living, Labor, the Coalition and One Nation are basically in a three-way tie here for who is the best party to deal with cost of living. The single most important number, though, 31%, meaning Labor, One Nation and the Coalition all have to do a better job of convincing people that they are the best party when it comes to cost of living. Why? Because it's the number one issue in the country. More about that in a second. About housing affordability. Remember, this was the whole point of the budget and the lies that became the law. Well, Labor is sitting at just 22%, not even a quarter of all voters. Yes, a higher number than the Coalition or One Nation. But again, very significant number of people, 34. Now, of course, if half of that number goes to Labor, they end up winning an election very easily. If a number is evenly split between all three, Labor would end up with most, but not enough to claim that as the big issue. Hence why they are not talking a lot about housing anymore, are they? When it comes to the overall economy, and again, why is the government avoiding the subject of the economy? Because not even a quarter of people think that they are the best to handle that issue. Instead, it is a good one for the coalition. A big problem for One Nation is that this is not considered an area where they are particularly strong. Hence why sometimes, despite even the fact they could be the number one political party in the country, sometimes there are some ceilings, issues-wise, that they bump their heads into. Again, 27% of people sitting with none of the above. If climate change is your big issue, and of course that is more important the younger that you go, the Greens at 27%, Labor at 17%, the Coalition and One Nation collectively is at 25%. Now, like, dislike, agree or disagree, and do not throw something at the television, but clearly the most popular position in the country is either the path we are on, maybe not as far down the path, but the sort of net zero stuff. Again, collectively, it's sitting at about 35%, which is certainly nowhere near 50 and certainly not into an overall winning position. But lots to get to inside all of that poll. We will get to that as this evening unfolds. Again, I just show you the scoreboard, then we can interpret the scoreboard. I want to give you the data, and then we can add the opinion to the data. But let's all agree that we are looking at the information from a sort of emotionally detached point, and then we start to add the emotion and the opinion as we go tonight. That's why I show you so many polls. I know for some people I get the odd email saying too many polls. I understand that, but there is a big story happening right now. Has the Labor Party gone back far enough to not get the same result that it got at the last election? According to these polls, yes. Has the coalition started to show growth since a change of leadership? Yes, it is. But where is that coming from? Well, it's not coming from One Nation, meaning it is starting to come from other places. And again, One Nation, it falls between first, second, or in some polls, first and third. But they are now back on top in a poll, which was one of the first to say they were the most popular party in the country. Now, I've got to talk about petrol because tonight is the last chance to be able to get petrol before midnight, Sunday night, before petrol goes up again. Now, remember, a week is a long time in politics. Well, this was the Prime Minister 1 week ago.
4: Our focus remains squarely on helping with the cost of living.
3: Yet 1 week later, they are increasing the tax that increases the cost of living for all Australians because nothing grows at the supermarket. Everything at some point in time has to move around in transport, and virtually all transport in Australia relies on petrol. One day in the future, maybe not, but that's where we are. Unsurprisingly, the person who had the job of reminding us that the government is full of it is the Chief Minister who is full of it, Chris Bowen.
5: The fuel excise will return to normal over the weekend. That will see it return to the more normal levels. We said that this was a temporary measure. We've returned it gradually, which I think was the right thing to do. But I think Australians have understood, as we've made crystal clear all the way through, this was a temporary measure.
3: Now, every now and then, there are little moments in news that do remind us about where everyone else is, not maybe where we think everyone else is. For example, COVID. I thought that Australians would have been a bit more resistant to all of the rules, all the rest of it. And I know there was a very significant number of us who were, and I'm not even talking about vaccination. I'm talking about being told to go to your room, or people who didn't support the idea of kids being told they can't go to school. Of course, we know that the vast majority of people somehow thought that they were the new Anzacs because they got to work from home and they watched an awful lot of telly. In fact, we've never got over the giant trauma that was what took place and how our society got completely reordered as a result of that authoritarian governmental approach. Well, maybe this is one here too, where apparently the government deserves all the credit when they cut the tax they choose to put on petrol. But according to the ABC, when they went and found random voters, they couldn't find a single one who was annoyed that the government is putting tax up again.
6: The excise has got to go up. Got to be paid back sometime. And so I'm just getting here this morning before that happens. No, I just think the government's doing what it can do. It's tried to help out, but it's a big cost. And, you know, we have to pay the price of the war, unfortunately.
7: Well, it should certainly help, but I suggest they start getting some oil refineries in Australia rather than relying offshore.
8: Look, it's just a shame what's going on in the world. Obviously, some government mismanagement doesn't help, but they can't control the events of the Straits of Hormuz.
9: It's kind of sad that it's, you know, fuel prices are then going up along with everything else in the world. But yeah, it was unbeknownst to me, so it is what it is, I guess.
3: So apparently petrol prices are just like COVID, right? The majority of Australians, no, they don't care. Oh, they love it when they go down because that's an example of the government helping out. But when the government stops helping out and they start to go up again, oh, who cares? Really? Now, maybe that was, of course, a random sample of the people within 5 kilometres of the inner city offices of insert their ABC. But every opinion poll for how long, including the one that was put out in The Guardian, it tells us what is the number one issue in the country. Say it together, cost of living. You can see there that the numbers are what, the base part of 70-something percent say that the number one, two or three issue is cost of living. Well and truly in front of Medicare, well and truly in front of crime and well and truly in front of immigration. But apparently, when the government decides to reintroduce a tax of 52 cents a litre on petrol that makes $8 a tank go up, this is on top of the last eight, so now we're back to the full $16 of your tank is what you pay to the government, but apparently, it's just the price of living. Again, perfectly done. Yet again, Albo is the winner. Speaking of, can we talk about Luke Gosling again? As you remember last week, there was a situation where he has now been charged with two assault charges. He has, of course, denied. They are all in relation to the equivalent of the governor of the Northern Territory, the state administrator. And as I told you last week, he's an MP, but he's got all these sort of extra titles, like the special envoy for Veterans Affairs and the special envoy for the Northern Australia, but he doesn't get any extra money for it. So he's not really a minister. So those of us who think that the same standards that would apply to a minister having to step down would apply to him having to step down, well, a minister has said, yeah, no, because he's not a minister.
10: It's not a ministerial position. It doesn't have any executive authority, any ability to make decisions that impact Australians. Of course, as you know, if he were a minister, he would be required to stand aside.
3: What did I tell you? So the special envoy position that is given to people is not real. It does not have any power. It does not have any ability to make a decision. It is a lick of paint on an MP to make them look slightly more important than they actually are. Clearly, the special envoy position is not significant enough to even matter when a matter is before the courts. Now, of course, way back when, anyone who remembers a better world, before this government became the government, remembers that the opposition used to love demanding that a coalition minister must resign, must stand aside, questions to answer. Remember, they even called in the federal police on political scandals. Well, thankfully, Dan Tehan, who was one of the people way back when who was part of the government, remembers the each-way albo of all of this, that when it applies to his people, they don't have to step down, but when it applied to the Morrison, Turnbull or Abbott governments, it, of course, was a reason to scream the roof down.
11: What a hypocrite the Prime Minister is. And this goes to the character now of the Prime Minister. When he was opposition leader, he was happy to call for everyone and anyone to resign, to step down. Those previous examples you showed go to the character of the Prime Minister, because he's happy to call for other people of other political persuasions to stand down for any reason, yet when someone of his from his own party has been charged with assault, he does nothing, and it's a disgrace.
3: See? Each way Albo. Now, he knows this term. I know it to be true that he knows this term. Well, guess what? It's not a compliment. Why? It's a polite way of sort of saying having it both ways means he has none, and often it's a lie or a double standard. And remember what he did at the Garma Festival, a significant event for Indigenous Australia just last year.
12: I commit here that every single year that I have the great honour to be Australia's Prime Minister, I will be here and engaged with you.
3: Well, Garma was this weekend in the Northern Territory, and guess who wasn't there? Oh, that's right.
13: You know what, Hamish? I haven't had a day off all year. All year.
3: That would be another example of each way Albo, right? A little bit like when the Prime Minister is more than happy to use the word liar when he's having a go at his political opponents.
14: Lies.
3: But when he is called out for lying about the things in the budget, which have now become the law of the country, of course, he did what?
4: This is a change in our policy.
13: We have changed our position.
4: We're changing our position.
3: I mean, I don't know. How does anyone see a problem with this? Government is amazing because we are cutting fuel taxes. Who cares? Government is now increasing fuel taxes. Yeah, this is the way they play the game. Of course, he disappears for a week, meaning no one's going to follow up. Of all the weeks to magically decide that you're going to be on holidays, this one was the one that he decided to do so, meaning, of course, they think you're stupid. that somehow you will forget, but according to the vox pops of the ABC, maybe people or can be. Meantime, about the GAMA event that took place today, Noel Pearson is a man who I deeply respect. I don't agree with him on everything, and yeah, we weren't quite there when it came to The Voice, and certainly he was incredibly disappointed when it didn't happen. But majority of Australians saw this for what it was, and they didn't want it. Well, he gave a major speech today as part of the GAMA festival, and he had a few ideas about how to move on from that debate, but also to try to bring Indigenous people as forward as possible. This bloke does the hard yards. He doesn't just yap on telly. So I wanted to show you his thoughts tonight.
14: Blue dot communities of remote Australia must become the sole jurisdiction of the Commonwealth. These communities and their lands would still come under the shared jurisdiction of relevant states and territories for most functions governed by the state's constitutional responsibilities, but the administrative relationship for Aboriginal affairs should lie with the Commonwealth.
3: It's good. It's complicated, but it is what we've always said. The answer has to go postcode by postcode by postcode. If that means more direct federal relationship as opposed to the double up with the state or the territories, yeah, I don't mind the idea. But there was a politician who was there, and that was Julian Lisa. He is now the Shadow Indigenous Affairs Minister. I like Julian Lisa. He obviously was on the wrong side of things when it came to the party and the public when it came to The Voice, but he's back in that position. And he was saying this about what he did when he was at the event that the Prime Minister couldn't be bothered going to because I haven't had a day off all year, despite all those days at the football, Prime Minister.
15: We've seen a potential audit of remote Indigenous communities. I've announced a new direction in Indigenous affairs focusing on education, on wealth creation and on suicide prevention. The Chief Minister of the Northern Territory, Leah Fenocchiaro, has announced a landmark deal with remote Indigenous communities here.
3: So the media was glad that a representative of the opposition was there, and not just there, but also trying to participate in the conversation, right? Of course not. He's from the wrong political side, right? So despite the fact the Prime Minister couldn't be bothered turning up, I haven't had a day off all year, this was a cause that he was willing to change a constitution about a couple of years ago, 1 year ago, promised that he would always turn up to, 1 year later, this weekend, couldn't be bothered turning up to, yet what did the headlines say? Well, of course, that Julian Lisa was somebody who campaigned with Albanese for The Voice, so that's the tick. Now he's accused the Prime Minister of abandoning Indigenous Australians. Well, he literally did. This weekend. That's the story. That's the politician. If you want to have the bag, that's the one you bag. Not the one who didn't turn up. But of course, nothing to see here. Don't rock the boat. Albo will be PM forever. Why? Because even when you put up the petrol taxes that you wanted everyone to cheer you for when you cut the petrol taxes, when you asked the people, or at least the ones the ABC did, no one cares. Now, AI. Relax. Relax. I know many conversations about AI can be a little bit eye-watering, a little bit glassing over, a little bit... Not because it's not important, but because unless it is a big part of your life, it is hard to get your head around just how massive this stuff is. Think about AI. Yes, there's lots of different ways, but I want you to think about it sort of as a Google search, but like on absolute steroids, right? So previously when you go to Google and you type in, what is the name of the fat bloke on News 24? And it will not give you the answer, but it'll give you a bunch of links to the answer. Well, for many people, the way they use AI is they'll turn around and ask that question and it will answer it, right? And they'll write a little paragraph about who that fat bloke is from News 24. But it'll have links underneath. So think of it as a version of search that's sort of pushed up, right? And we've sort of gone from the Dewey Decimal System to the internet librarian. Well, now there is sort of this mysterious person who's on the other side of your computer screen who will answer any question that you have. You can even name them and give them a voice, seriously. So for some people, they think that we're not using our brains as much, so maybe this is an issue where AI might make us more connected to information but doesn't make us smarter. Are we actually getting dumber as a result of not having to think as much? Maybe. The United Nations University, geez, imagine how lefty that one is, says 2.5 billion daily messages a day in just ChatGPT show us that, quote, 70% of messages are for not work purposes. That's up a massive number on last year. Now, for some people, they like to use the service as sort of a second brain, a conscience, if you will. Remember those old cartoons where they used to have the person, you know, the little Martian that would pop up on Fred Flintstone's shoulder to go way back, but you get the idea of a person on your shoulder giving you good or bad advice. Well, one person uses it to buy everything. Should I buy this or should I buy that? Should I buy this size or that size, this colour or that colour? Some people use another version of this. This one's called Claude, for things like personal guidance. Should I do this in a relationship? Should I do that in a relationship? How do I make myself, not taller, but how do I make myself more healthy? How do I lose 5 kilos? So you get the point, right, about the lane of AI that I'm trying to talk about here. We're just like a generation who grew up not asking anyone for a question, not reading a book, but typing it into a search engine. There's now another generation on top of that that now asks this digital third person. And there's an awful lot of kids that are doing it. And the eSafety Commissioner, yes, who can often go off half-cocked, but sometimes some interesting information here, says, 1 in 3 children using AI are sharing secret and personal information with the bots, including photographs, new national research has shown. I.e., take a photo of themselves. What do you think of this look? How could I improve this look? But, of course, anything that you put up on the internet can end up in the worst parts of the internet, which is why this is a problem. The experiences of more than 2,000 children aged 10 to 17 have been recorded by the eSafety Commissioner. More concerning, 20% who had used AI assistants or companions had experienced harmful interactions, including controlling behaviour, damaging advice, bullying and exposure to hateful content. There are even people who use it to say, what is the best way to end my own life? And they get an answer. Now, I will not lie. I've been trying to get my head around this about how I can use it in my daily life. Obviously, I've done a lot of book reading and remember the old Dewey Decimal Card system. And yes, I've done an awful lot of searching, which I do every single day, putting together what we put together for this show each and every night. And sometimes I use that digital third person to go and find a whole bunch of facts, and then you work back from that and go and find the sources. But I want to just remind us about what is at stake here. What is at stake is about how we interact with each other. How often is it that you'll be with your friends and you'll say, where have I seen that person before? What was the movie with the guy? And then someone will automatically go to the phone and answer the damn question for you. That part of your brain you need. That's the part of your brain that you need to keep stimulated. It's not just Sudoku, it's remembering things. Now, it's a long time since we've ever had to remember a telephone number, but increasingly we don't remember the basic facts. What year did Australia become a country? When was the Harbour Bridge built? Now, it's not that you should know everything that's ever happened, but you should be able to ask someone if you don't know. Now, way back when I was a kid, I remember I had wonderful memories of my grandparents, that every time I had a question, and if they didn't know, the same thing would happen every time. They'd turn around and they'd go and they'd reach for the encyclopedia and out it'd come, bang, read, read, read. And that's how we would learn the fact. How do you spell that word? Well, out, going off to the dictionary, out comes the dictionary, down it goes, flick, flick, flick. Now, have we come up with a better bit of technology to get to those answers faster than ever before? You betcha. But the thing that I learnt as a result of learning that way was that my grandparents knew more than I did, that I trusted them when they started to talk about life, that I trusted them about how they talked about values. It's why you trust your parents, not just about how to fix a car, but about how the world works. It's how you trust your friends, because there's the one friend who's really good with rock and roll knowledge. Like if you've ever played pub trivia, one's great with sport, one's great with rock and roll. Oh, you know, Julie, she knows history like the back of her hand. But increasingly, there is a generation of people who don't interact with their parents or grandparents or friends to learn how the world works. Instead, trust the phone. The phone is never wrong. Phone is truth. And increasingly, inside that is not just the Google search, but it is now the AI. Now, may the information be correct? Sure. But the part that keeps your brain alive to be able to remain at maximum function while you are healthy and at maximum function, the older you get, you need to use the damn thing. And using the damn thing is not just, hey, Siri, how do I this, that, and the other? Hey, ChatGPT, which way is the best way to go to this place? Use it or lose it. It works for every single muscle in your body, all right, including your head. And dare I say, your heart as well, when it comes to interacting with people. So this week, do me a favour. If you're somebody who is realising maybe I defer to this thing a little bit more, ask a human a question. Maybe this weekend, if you get the chance, sit around and work out something. Like, what was the Madonna's first album? Sit around with a bunch of people, work it out. Then check on the phone. Just a simple bit of advice from old Uncle Paul or your mate Uncle Paul. Or your TV grandson, Uncle Paul, whatever it happens to be. All right? Because I want us to be as strong as possible, mentally, physically, all the rest of it, going into the next phases of our lives. Now, I want to get to here a story in and around free movement around the European Union. Now, as you know, there has been a crazy story over the weekend where 60,000 people rushed their way from Morocco into Spain. This is literally, I mean, how can you put it any other way, right? I know if I say invasion, then I'll end up on Media Watch pretending there's something racist about this. No, but if 60,000 people came across your national border at once uninvited, that would feel like one, right? Thankfully, the Spanish authorities were able to turn them around, boot them in the backside and send them home. But a major weakness in the way things work is that if you get to Europe, you can basically travel all around Europe. This is one of the reasons why Brexit had to happen, was that there wasn't the legal ability to be able to go from Africa, the Middle East, whatever, push your way into the weakest part of Europe and then qualify to go anywhere in Europe. So much so that there is actually a conversation happening as we speak that maybe, just maybe, you're going to have to pull your passport out again. Now, I understand why you may not need a visa, but definitely you should have documents. And yes, it might mean 2 minutes to 30 minutes longer at an airport or a train station or something like that. But to me, that is a good idea. That is a safe idea. We'll debate that and a whole lot more in a moment or two's time here on Paul Murray Live. We've got an awful lot to talk about, including in Victoria tomorrow. Pauline Hanson will announce whom their leader is. We'll also announce many of their candidates, and Ben Carroll, the Labor Party leader, well, he thinks that he's able to charm his way to another 4 years of power for the dirty government that has changed its leader, but my goodness, has it changed its ways? We'll all find out together. More in a sec here on Paul Murray Live. Thanks for watching this Sunday night. Hope your footy team got up. If not, neither did mine.
0: News 24 will be back after this short break.

0: News 24 will be back after this short break.
1: Welcome back. Hopefully you're having a lovely Sunday. Certainly a massive weekend. By the way, I had that experience of just maximum overload this afternoon while I was watching all the sport I wanted to on KO this afternoon. I had the supercars and then that multi-channel thing where you're able to go and see the Tigers losing and then AFL as well. Just a lot of sport. It was like a pub and it's just me and Chase while I'm doing the prep for the show. It was good stuff. Anyway, Michael Kroger, I'm sure yours was a sporting or otherwise intellectual overload in Victoria. None other than wonderful Kristen Abram, of course, a free thinker, and she is running as an independent in the seat of Frankston at the upcoming Victorian election. But Michael, what do you think about this new poll that yet again shows One Nation back on top? It does also show growth for the coalition. This is sort of counter-narrative because the polls had sort of moved into Labor back on top and maybe One Nation tapping out. Well, no, again, we're back basically where we were a month ago.
2: Yeah, I'm surprised, like you. The One Nation vote should have gone down because, as you say, the political wind has sort of been slowly blowing against them in the last month, so I'm a bit surprised to see it back on top. But I've got enormous respect for Redbridge, so I accept their poll. Again, the coalition vote keeps increasing because... Why? Because when the country talks about economics, the Liberal vote will go up. And so that's an article of faith for anyone that understands politics. So what it shows, though, mate, is that Albanese's on the nose everywhere. People are sick of this bloke and this Garma thing today. It's just, as you've pointed out, another lie. Yeah. I mean, who can trust this bloke? Not even the, you know, First Nations people, the Indigenous Australians can trust a word he says. So I think he's in trouble. And as we say, if you add up the... Liberal National Party One Nation vote, you got 53. If you add up the Greens Labor vote, you got 39. That equals trouble for Labor at the end of next year or early in 28, mate.
1: Yeah, no, I agree completely. Kristen, again, you've been here when the numbers are slightly up, the numbers are slightly down, where we've been talking about monoculture or we've been talking about the government dropping the ball. What's your thought of this?
3: Look, I think it's going to continue to do this until the next federal election. And if there's anything that we can be sure of, it's that the Labor Party is scared. Because I heard that the reason why they rolled Jacinta Allen was because the federal Labor Party got involved. Because 64% of Victorians said that they Jacinta Allen's performance would actually impact how they vote federally. So the Labor Party has done this and they're hoping that they're going to use Victoria as a testing ground. They're then going to take it to the New South Wales state election in March, and hopefully they're going to be able to entrench themselves, you know, hopefully for them, not us, entrench themselves like they have in Victoria.
1: Well, this is the play, right? So obviously we are going to get the full and first test, which is to pretend One Nation, the Libs, nothing but the same. They're all the same, you know, pretend that Pauline Hanson's running when Pauline Hanson's not running, pretending Jess Wilson is technically sort of, you know, a Western Australian Senate. You know all the games, right? But interestingly, I was watching the brand new Premier, who was trying to reach out to soften himself, to perhaps fight against some of the memes. He had a conversation with the Sunday Herald Sun today and, well, for what you will, this is something that Alan or Andrews wouldn't have done.
4: I'm relatable, reliable and hardworking. I'm everyday Ben, suburban dad.
3: Everyday. Yep.
1: Well, I must say, if you have to tell people you're relatable, but still, I get it, he's introducing himself here. We've all followed the fortunes of this government, Michael, but what if about the rebrand scares you?
2: Well, he's not Jacinta Allen. That's the main thing that scares you because she was, as we know, had a disapproval rating of 71%. Look, what Carroll's doing is following the Peter Beattie 2004 playbook, election playbook, which is they've dusted it off. This is where Beattie was Premier. There'd been an enormous scandal in child protection in Queensland, and Beattie gave that great press conference where he said he was launching his campaign to improve the child safety in Queensland. He was going to set up a Department of Child Safety. And on he went about how he's going to fix the child safety problem. And a journo said to him, "But Premier, this has all happened on your watch. You're the person responsible for this mess." To which he said, "Yes, and I'm the only one that can fix it." And then, because he was such a great, media performance and, performer and very persuasive, he convinced the electorate that he was the only one that could fix his problem, and he won the election in a landslide. Now, Carroll is saying we've got this tremendous corruption problem in Victoria. We need a royal commission to clean it up. The problem is he's not the man to clean it up. We've also got a crime problem here, and a, you know, we're bankrupt. he's not Peter Beattie, right? You need Beattie's skills. Ben Carroll looks to me. If you look at his press conferences, they're very wooden, they're very nervous, they're very rehearsed. Yeah. He's not confident in what he's saying. He's not a natural performer. He can't instill the confidence that people at Beattie did in Queensland at 204. So, look, he's not Allen. That's the best thing going for him. But he's been there through this whole 12-year crisis of Andrews and Allen, and he's as much to blame as anybody else.
1: Yeah, to me, the thing that I think a lot of people wanted, expected, thought of, and certainly free advice, not that they take it from us, is that you'd be expecting an awful lot of basically that the head of everything goes, right? Essentially not just sort of who is the person presenting the information, but who is the person giving the information? Where is the decision-making? How is that changing? There's only a couple of weeks left of Parliament to see that sort of stuff, but we'll all see it together. But Kristen, also I think the thing that limits the rebranding here is that the opposition leader in Jess Wilson is considered to be quite a reasonable option. In fact, the majority option. She is not some sort of crazy who's suggesting, you know, boot camps for kids who swear at teachers. She's somebody who is very much focused on, at the very least, the economic argument in all of this. So I think for Labor, it's going to be very hard to do the full ooga booga on what seems to be a very professional woman who, at the prime of her life, is ready to give the state the next 10 years of her life. And even then, she's only just getting started.
3: I don't think that we should underestimate the Labor Party here. Now, Jess Wilson is doing a good job and she's coming across really relatable and she's going on her tours and all of that kind of stuff. But what I believe by them trying to humanise Ben Carroll through this is that they're laying the foundation, they're bringing his wife into the mix so that if there is anything dicey that they want to say about Jess Wilson after this, they're going to get his wife to do it through letters to the editor or, you know, talking to the media so that he doesn't get labelled as a misogynist. Now, when, you know, Angus Taylor rolled Susan Ley, they came after him for being a misogynist. Well, the Liberal Party's staying above that here in Victoria. And I hope that Jess Wilson and the Liberal team are sitting in strategy meetings because they have changed the driver of the car. But do not underestimate Labor from being able to convince the voters that the car is now a different colour and it's going in a different direction. And if they are able to take control of the narrative, then strap in. It's going to be a bumpy ride.
1: Well, and Michael, you know, I've increasingly said that I think that one of the great divides in Australia is no longer left and right. Does all of that exist? Yes. Is that its own clash? Yes. But I think the more fundamental one is, do you pay attention or not? Because if you pay attention, how can you not see a government that needed to go two terms ago? Certainly, you know, we've seen people as they start, you know, the scales fall from their eyes and start to see, like a Dave Hughes, oh, hang on, I've been let up the garden path. Yeah, we've been telling lots of people for a long time, but certainly the other factor inside all of this is the One Nation factor. Now, again, they're polled very well. They're the empty chair. They're the none of the above. Tomorrow is when you get to see some butts on seats. Who will be sitting in the empty chair? Well, they have sold out an event which is going to be taking place in Hawthorne tomorrow, where they will be announcing all of the candidates. They've also announced 1,300 volunteers signed up to the Victorian campaign in just 24 hours. Michael is a man who knows how to run, win, and sadly, occasionally, just occasionally not win. Let me just put it that way. How important is it, this 1,300 people in 24 hours who say they're willing to go out there and fight for you?
2: So you need those people because we have a system in this country where you have to hand out how-to-vote cards. You don't have to, but you should in order to maximise your vote. So to have that many people handing out in seats where One Nation can win is obviously very helpful to them. I think the main thing tomorrow is not so much the upper house candidates. We're all waiting to see who the One Nation leader is in Victoria. Now, Hanson, like or not, she's a very strong leader from Queensland. She has a very strong brand across the country as to what she stands for. They've now got Bernardi in South Australia, who's a very well-known, highly credentialed South Australian ex-senator, so a well-known name. Here in Victoria, One Nation have suffered from not having a leader, not having any real policies, just being basically seen as a Victorian outpost of Queensland. So who they pick for leader, if it's announced tomorrow, is very important. The best person for One Nation is obviously Adam Giles. And I'll be honest, he would be formidable. He's effectively a former premier. He was the chief minister in the Northern Territory. So if you pick Adam Giles as your leader and Giles lives in Victoria, he would be a very formidable figure. So, you know, if he's their choice, they're going to do well.
1: Yeah, I mean, also, it's something about, you know, I mean, One Nation, basically, most of it's going to be incoming. You have to have somebody who's who's able to handle that, hence why we've seen people like Mark Latham at one point in New South Wales, obviously that all went to pot, in South Australia, Corey Bernardi, because the reality is that most of the media is going to be there trying to catch you out. You have to have somebody who's got the swagger, got the confidence to be able to go effectively into the lion's den and to be able to bat away, bat away, bat away, and also talk up and around those people via social media. Mm. But Kristen, I wanted to ask you, as somebody who is trying to go out on their own, trying to mount a campaign in the seat of Frankston, obviously it's frustrating that every time we get on here, I'm going to talk about major party politics or even minor party politics. But obviously I'm not really going to focus in on the individual shopping list in a particular seat. No offence, but we are a national program. But just as a candidate, how exhausting is it try to be something else when the something else at this election in Victoria seems to be, well, let's find out what One Nation is first?
3: I don't know. I think it's kind of beautiful that people are paying attention for the first time, Paul. it's this gorgeous, you know, apathy is being removed from, you know, politics. And yeah, it's because we're going through hard times at the moment. And, you know, that's sad that we all had to start paying attention. It's beautiful on the polling booth, on the hustings at the moment, compared to in 2022 when people didn't want to talk about politics. It was still taboo. Mm. So I've had a lot of people actually say to me when I'm handing out flyers in Frankston, they're like, oh, just, you know, One Nation, One Nation. and I'm like, hold on a second, you can put me number one. At least I'm already out here campaigning. There's no One Nation candidate out here. And I might add, it's getting pretty lonely on the hustings. The Labor incumbent is worried about the cabinet reshuffle that's coming up here for in Victoria. Yeah. There's no Liberal candidate to be found in Frankston. And I'm glad that One Nation's going to announce some candidates because, you know, let's give democracy a good crack.
1: All right, I'm over time. I'm going to get to Mark Dolan in the UK. But Kristen, what is your socials? How do people get in touch? Here's the free plug because I want people to be able to learn about what you stand for and then they make their choice.
3: So it's kristenforfkn.com. So I'm on Instagram. My / is kristenforfkn as well. That is Frankston. Train stations did have three-letter abbreviation, and that is Frankston's train station three-letter abbreviation.
1: Excellent. I'm not going to say anything that's rolling around in my head and what it might also be some sort of a cut-down form, but appreciate it. Thank you again, Michael. We'll see you again soon. Thank you, guys. Quick break. Back with more. Let's go to the UK, where we're going to talk about what happened in Spain. About 60,000 people came in from another country in one afternoon. You think this is okay? Thankfully, Spain said no. But is it a sign of what has already been happening in Europe for too long? Is this the red line in the sand where the great continent will wake up? Mark Dolan next.
0: News 24 will be back after this short break.

0: News 24 will be back after this short break.
1: We always look forward to our chat with Mark Dolan. That's why we know that our week is off and running every single Sunday night, where he is enjoying Sunday in the middle of the day in beautiful London. He's, of course, at Talk TV. You can find him on YouTube as well, and his microphone is just as impressive as mine. Mark, hello, my friend. Now, let's talk about this. 60,000 people effectively go around a fence, right? This is a football stadium of people. Now, let's talk about this. 60,000 people effectively go around a fence, right? This is a football stadium of people.

0: who quite rightly is putting her people first and has effectively closed the border to Spain. Now, it might be a political gesture, but it's also important messaging. And the big problem that the EU has is that it's signed up to a lot of treaties and agreements, particularly the ECHR, the European Court of Human Rights. And the issue with that is that it stops you deporting illegal immigrants. And what's happened this week is that the Supreme Court of Spain have issued a judgment, laid down a judgment saying, if you get to Spain, this Spanish territory, by water, basically, if you swim to this enclave, you stay. And our understanding is that all of these chaps found out about it, predominantly young fighting age men, and they crossed the water. Tragically, over 60 people perished in the sea. Now, Paul, a lot of people are saying, nothing to see here. This is a geopolitical story about relations with Morocco and Algeria. No, I'm not taking that, because like you said, it is a line in the sand, it's a red flag, and it's a wake-up moment.
1: Yeah, I mean, again, right, we understand here, okay, everyone agrees there is a system where if you want to apply for refugee status, the nearest, safest country, we understand all of that, right? We understand the need for people to escape war-torn situations. We also understand there are people who want to overcome their own financial circumstances, okay, but there is an orderly process for that. It has existed for as long as there has been time. The reality is that the ease of transport, the technology, and this idea that if you can get here, you can stay, which is sort of relatively new to the human experience, is one that is getting us where we are right now. And I mean, again, look, the truth about the European Union, right, is that obviously strength in numbers when it comes to trade, good. Strength in numbers when it comes to defence, good. Strength in numbers when it comes to currency, maybe, because you're only as strong as the weakest member. But equally, when it comes to the travel of human beings, you need to have a grid of countries that operate effectively as the fence ahead of your country, and the countries that are closest to the outer rims of that, right? So say, like as close to Ukraine, but obviously not Ukraine, they need the most amount of international support, as do the countries that are closest to those that are at the very bottom of the continent. Surely that's where people are, even if they are sort of, you know, free love lefties.
0: Well, you're totally right about that. And what's interesting is that the United Kingdom is in a rare position where we can exit this ECHR that I was telling you about, because we're not in the European Union. If Nigel Farage, for example, becomes prime minister, he can pull those levers and we can stop the boats. We can have the equivalent of Operation Sovereign Borders. And my goodness, the British public want that, even voters on the left. The EU will never stop illegal immigration. And that's why this is an existential threat to the bloc. And there's such a difference between where the political establishment are and where the people are. Across Europe, the public are furious. But I'm afraid to say nothing will change. And just a quick line, Paul, on the numbers. 60,000 men in a day. That is wild. It was apocalyptic. And here's the issue. People are saying, oh, it's a one-off geopolitical row. Well, wait a minute. In the United Kingdom, we have a theatre every single day, a mini theatre. So, for example, on Wednesday, 750 people entered the United Kingdom illegally. The cost of illegal immigration to the British taxpayer is $8 billion Australian dollars a year, and most of these lads will stay.
1: This is the point. This is the point. There's an orderly queue. Good luck to you, right? If you've got a skill, good luck. If you want to assimilate, great. And all the rest of it, right? But, for every billion that's spent on that is a billion that's not spent on healthcare, not spent on schools. And again, you just start circling the drain. Speaking of.
0: And also, Aaron, I'm afraid to say, not all of these boys are doctors and engineers. And not all of them, I'm afraid to say, are angels.
1: Oh, absolutely. And that's absolutely correct. That is. The obvious truth here, oh, you talk about it, of course, go to the back of the queue. You know, please, you will be pushed out of polite society. Well, I've been to those dinner parties. They're boring. I prefer the real world. All right, let's talk about Harry. Now, you are offering an interesting theory here, which is if Harry somehow finds a way in the side door, what does that mean to William?
0: Well, that's right. It's really interesting because William does not consent to this return to the royal fold. Why? Because William has a memory, he's got common sense, he's got a heart, and he cares about the monarchy. So Prince Harry has defamed the royal family, damaged the UK

0: to boot. And William's thinking, why are we forgiving this guy? Why are we bringing him into the royal fold? So it's my understanding there are great tensions now between the king and William. And what you're looking at with William, he's the barrier to Harry properly returning, but he hasn't got the king's power because, of course, Charles is the head of the family. It's only when William becomes king that we'll see some serious action against Harry.
1: Again, he's got a missus too. And I think his missus has been pretty clear about how she goes. And again, happy wife, happy life, let alone happy queen, happy kingdom. Thank you very much, mate. I appreciate it. Quick break. Back with more here on Paul Murray Live, including If I Can. Yeah, we'll find some time to show you some of the idiots on social media, otherwise known as your local politician, treating you like a dum-dum.
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1: All right, before we go, as always, we'd like to show you the work of those who don't really work, but they have people working for them, and their job is to make bad social media videos like this one of the health minister.
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2: Yeah, Medicare Urgent Care Clinic can.
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1: Fake conversation with a person who doesn't exist from a film that's not about what they were doing. 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
8: I just wish you could make housing as affordable for Queenslanders as it is for me to live in your head.
1: Oh, I was the treasurer who sent the joint broke. Oh, that's the brother of the Speaker, by the way, because, you know, completely crazy that the family ends up with two people elected to Parliament. All right, that's our show for tonight. Thank you very much for watching. 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
9: One Nation retakes the lead in fresh polling as support for the federal government slips. Former Liberal Prime Minister John Howard criticises Pauline Hanson's take on Australian culture. The government's fuel excise cut comes to an end with petrol prices tipped to soar. Alan Jones to have his day in court. The former radio star's blockbuster trial gets underway today. Two firefighters die as helicopters collide mid-air. That's during firefighting operations in Greece.
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9: Good morning and welcome to Early First Edition. I'm Julia Bradley. Making news this hour is this fresh polling that says One Nation is out in front of all the major parties. The poll conducted by Redbridge for the Financial Review has support for the fringe party at 31%. Meanwhile, support for Labor has slipped, while the Coalition received a 4% increase in its primary support. Voters still prefer Anthony Albanese as Prime Minister, according to this new poll. He leads Pauline Hanson as preferred leader, 32 to 24, while Angus Taylor is a distant third at 15%. And One Nation will today unveil its candidates for the upcoming Victoria state election that will be held in November. Pauline Hanson will make the announcement this morning before an evening event for the party faithful to meet candidates. Now, Ricky Lee Tyrrell has already been announced as One Nation's candidate for Northern Victoria.
10: Tomorrow night, we're officially launching our first eight candidates. So the eight lead candidates for the regions here in Victoria, our upper house candidates, our number ones, they'll be out in public after tomorrow night. So that's really exciting. And then from there on, we'll see the flow on from our number twos for the upper house and our lower house candidates.
9: Ms. Hanson recently criticised the state of Victorian politics, describing it as a basket case and saying that voters need an alternative. Well, former Prime Minister John Howard has labelled Pauline Hanson's theory of a monoculture as pointless. He's written a piece in the Australian newspaper and he's described immigration as a special character of Australia's achievement as a nation. He also pointed out the lack of clarity around the word monoculture, saying he didn't know what it meant in reference to immigration. Two people have been killed after firefighting helicopters collided in Greece. The helicopters could be seen hovering near each other just before colliding. They had been combating wildfires in Attica, west of Athens, when the incident occurred. Fires in the region have destroyed around 100 homes as authorities issue fresh evacuation orders on the popular tourist island of Kefalonia. Now, Greece's Prime Minister has warned the situation will worsen due to forecast strong winds, which prevent the use of aircrafts in fighting the fires. And help from Australia is on the way for firefighters battling those wildfires scorching large parts of Europe, not just in Greece. For the first time, a Royal Fire Service crew and two aircraft en route to assist in what's tracking to be the continent's worst ever fire season. Take a look.
5: life-saving cargo loaded for a fight half a world away. The Rural Fire Service sending much-needed help from Richmond Air Base to a scorching Europe. A Chinook helicopter with an 11,000-litre water tank and a reconnaissance aircraft carefully dismantled for the journey to France.
7: If we get this aircraft on the ground in France, we'll be operating in four countries over three continents simultaneously.
5: Wildfires continue to burn across Europe, fanned by strong winds and a sweltering summer of heat waves. Since mid-July, the fires have torn through forests and fields near Bordeaux in France's famous wine region, forcing 250,000 people to evacuate, the worst fires in the country's history.
7: New South Wales RFS have been sending firefighters internationally for a long period of time, but this will be the first time that we've had a deployment into Europe.
11: France provided us that assistance in the Black Summer bushfires, so we are returning that favour with those two assets.
5: It's been a catastrophic fire season for Portugal and Spain too, where a national emergency has been declared. Tonight, hot winds are fueling more than 70 wildfires across Greece, including near Athens. No end to a disaster in sight.
9: Treasurer Jim Chalmers is calling on the consumer watchdog to keep a close eye on fuel retailers as the federal government's fuel excise discount comes to an end. Lauren Forbes reports.
12: The fuel relief motorists have relied on for months is expiring. The federal government says drivers will feel the impact. The cost of living measure was introduced on April 1 after the start of the US-Iran war sent oil prices soaring and fuel shortages spread around the world. It initially delivered a 32% per litre saving at the bowser before that discount was reduced to 16 cents a litre in July. From midnight, the fuel excise discount dries up entirely, returning to its full rate of 53.7 cents per litre.
13: It will have an impact at the bowser. We've been honest about that. That shouldn't happen immediately. When the excise was returned, half of the excise was returned a month ago, you saw the price creep up over several days.
14: We always said it should be a temporary measure, and it's given enough time now for us to be able to get our fuel supplies in order. Hopefully, we'll be able to get a resolution to the war.
12: But petrol prices have already been climbing. By July 29, the daily average retail petrol price across the five largest capital cities stood at 193.6 cents per litre, an increase of 42.1 cents per litre compared to June.
15: The war is still ongoing, and I think what the government needs to do is very reactive to where prices go. This conflict could go on for some time and could escalate. So I think the government shouldn't put this back on the shelf.
12: Fuel retailers have also been put on notice. The federal government warning any unjustified price hikes could land them in the sights of the consumer watchdog.
9: Well, Australia has had its biggest ever growth in EV sales. That was over the last quarter, bringing it to near parity with petrol car sales. Data from the Automobile Association shows 49% of car sales were either electric or hybrid vehicles between April and June. The growth coinciding with the rise in fuel prices felt from the war in Iran. The data also revealing motorists are shifting to full electric cars for the first time. They're now outselling hybrids. A marathon trial will begin today for former broadcaster Alan Jones. He's accused of indecently assaulting and sexually touching six men over a 17-year period. The 85-year-old who is defending the allegations will face a judge-alone trial at Sydney's Downing Centre Courthouse. It's expected more than 70 witnesses will be called over the next 4 months. And we will bring you all of that coverage live throughout the day today. Well, in Victoria, new Premier Ben Carroll has refused to guarantee former leaders Daniel Andrews and Jacinta Allen will be questioned by the Big Build Royal Commission. The Premier has dismissed opposition draft terms of reference as a stunt.
16: Whether on a tour of his home...
17: I'm everyday Ben, suburban dad.
16: ..or a tour of Epping's new hospital expansion...
17: Ben, yeah, nice to meet you.
16: ..Victoria's new Premier couldn't escape questions about his Royal Commission or a terms of reference written by the opposition.
18: We haven't been able to find it. I think the media got a copy of it before I did.
16: But Jess Wilson turned up with receipts. Her office emailed the Premier directly yesterday at 1:45 p.m.
19: If Ben Carroll doesn't have time to read his emails on a Saturday afternoon, then I suggest he gets a new job.
16: A royal commission into corruption was Ben Carroll's first promise to Victorians. He says he'll have more to announce next week. The opposition already has a plan of its own. At the top of its list of witnesses, Daniel Andrews, Mick Gatto, John Setka and Jacinta Allen. Ben Carroll is number six.
18: The opposition are about stunts. I'm about deeds, not words.
19: Well, I say to the new Premier, integrity is not a stunt.
16: Ben Carroll was repeatedly asked if his Royal Commission would have the power to call former Premiers Daniel Andrews and Jacinta Allen as witnesses. He didn't say no, but he wouldn't guarantee it.
18: What I can promise is I will take my advice, the Chief Commissioner of Victoria Police. Everyone should be questioned that the Royal Commissioner believes had a role.
19: This is simply going to be a cover-up. A sham royal commission, no different to the hotel quarantine inquiry that got no answers for Victorians.
9: It's been revealed taxpayers are underwriting high-income earners after the government expanded its 5% home deposit scheme. Data from Housing Australia shows more than 35% of first home buyer guarantees granted since the income caps were removed would have previously been ineligible. About 10% of the individuals were in the top income tax bracket, with incomes of more than $190,000 per year. Economists warn the removal of the income cap, combined with Labor's tax overhaul, is pushing up rents at the very same time. Well, the AUKUS pact is facing a new hurdle, this time from Donald Trump's plan for a new class of namesake battleships. The US president's plan will put pressure on the same supply chain and human resources as the Virginia-class submarines promised to Australia. The US Navy has confirmed in its budget that the new Trump-class battleships would be nuclear-powered. It would require reactors from the same company that supplies power plants for the Virginia and Columbia-class vessels. There's concern the new ships will escalate the existing construction delays across America's shipbuilding industry. At least 17 people have been killed in Gaza after the announcement of Donald Trump's peace plan for the enclave. That's according to the Palestinian Health Ministry. Israel has continued to strike Gaza despite the US president's announcement Hamas had agreed to disarm. The IDF says it is targeting commanders and facilities used by the terrorist organisation. Israel's energy minister and a member of the security cabinet, Eli Cohen, claims no deal to halt attacks on the enclave has been reached. IDF checkpoints between Israel and the West Bank have tightened since tensions between Palestinians and Israeli settlers resulted in six deaths last week. But the security has fatal consequences for emergency services. And a warning, some of the content in this story may be disturbing to our viewers.
20: In the West Bank, the state of Israel is tightening its grip in the places where Palestinians live their lives. Roads are shut. Barriers erected. Five military battalions redeployed after a surge of violence sparked by Israeli settlers. The ambulance in this small Palestinian village is driven by Bashar al-Kayuti. Last Monday, he picked up a woman who was 6 months pregnant. She was bleeding and in terrible pain. She needed urgent medical attention. But their route to the hospital was blocked by Israeli checkpoints, like this one near Nablus. The medics were forced to sit and wait at the roadside. The incident caught on the vehicle's camera.
21: When the soldiers ordered Mr. Al-Kayuti to switch off the engine, he had to stop the oxygen and he had to turn off the monitors in the ambulance. And the crew were already running out of fluids, but they couldn't move. They were stuck here on the edge of the city, and soon they had to make an impossible decision.
22: I tried to do everything I could to save the baby's life. I shouted at the soldiers and they threatened to shoot me. Even the nurse who was with me had a weapon pointed to her head while she was trying to treat one of the patients.
20: They pass an extraordinary queue, thousands of people trapped inside Nablus, before they reached the main hospital. Doctors confirmed their arrival shortly before 8 a.m. The life of the pregnant woman was saved. The baby was placed in a box.
2: In response to our findings, the Israeli military denied the incident took place. Spokesperson told us the claim that IDF soldiers delayed an ambulance at the Al-Warda checkpoint is false, adding no such report regarding such an incident was received from the Palestinian side. But this is clearly contradicted by the video evidence from the ambulance crew. And the director of the Rafidia Hospital and the doctor who treated the woman in question told us delays like these dramatically increase the chances of complications and death.
9: Well, coming up on Early First Edition, warnings for the government over privacy concerns involving AI glasses.
0: News 24 will be back after this short break.

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1: Welcome back. You're watching Early First Edition. A 60-year-old retail worker allegedly beaten up by a group of youths after coming to another man's aid in Melbourne is expected to die. A court has heard the man suffered serious injuries when he was allegedly bashed by five children between the ages of 12 and 15. The three boys and two girls have been charged with offences including intentionally causing serious injury, affray and violent disorder. Police allege members of the group struck the 60-year-old after he'd fallen down and hit his head on the ground. Well, they look flash, but a legal expert is warning the government to get ahead of the rapid rise of AI smart glasses before having to play catch-up on privacy laws. The devices are proving transformative for people with disabilities. The ability to film strangers without their knowledge, bit of a concern.
2: Whether it's to capture action and adventure or streaming and sharing content on social media.
3: Just wanted to compliment you.
4: Oh, thank you.
3: What's your name, sorry? Dave, nice to meet you.
4: Nice to meet you.
3: I just wanted to know you that today's Valentine's Day and I'm free after six.
2: AI smart glasses are being used to film in public for content creation, sometimes as a monetizing tool.
5: Is that present with these glasses, the recording can take place, the person's none the wiser until they see the video pop up on social media or somewhere else.
2: They've been on the market for more than a decade, rising in popularity over recent years. But for Newcastle musician Matt McLaren, who is blind, the technology has been life-changing.
6: Straight away, I could, as soon as I got them set up, I could take a photo of something and it describe what's in my field of view, whether it be reading a menu or whether it be like just what's around me, what the, like, you know, what obstacles might be in the way, all that kind of thing.
2: The smart glasses respond to voice prompts. It can function as a camera, speaker, and provide AI assistance with the ability to describe the user's surroundings.
6: There's countless ways that's useful for someone that's blind. Like, you know, I picked my son up the other day and he had a note in his bag and I sort of thought, oh, I'll have to take this home and show it to my wife. But then I realised, actually, I don't know, I can just hold it up like this and the glasses read it out to me and straight away I know he's got a school disco on.
2: Like many users, Matt acknowledges the privacy concerns, but the benefits for him at this stage outweighs the risks.
7: Risk is relative and, you know, the alternative for them is to rely on others or perhaps not be afforded the independence that you and I kind of take for granted.
2: Apart from a small red recording light on the frame of some models, many people may not realise they're being filmed.
8: You're quite scared, you know what I mean, right? And I don't know.
9: You bring out something like you were just saying that was helpful to a very small percentage of people, but for a large percentage of people, someone will use that in a bad way.
2: Experts warn the new wave of AI technology could be smart glasses with built-in facial recognition. They warn the technology could access personal information, increasing the risk of identity theft.
5: That's something that I think the government should try and get ahead of now, rather than be playing catch-up, because there's some really significant frauds that can be committed if a person's able to use facial recognition.
2: A spokesperson for Attorney General Michelle Rowland says the government is aware of community concerns around the increasing ability of technology to collect people's personal information, often without their knowledge. Changes to the Privacy Act were introduced last year to allow individuals to seek compensation through the courts for serious invasions of their privacy. The spokesperson added, the government will continue to work on further tranche of reforms to ensure Australia's privacy laws are fit for purpose in the digital age. Looking ahead, the question remains, are AI smart glasses an incredible tool for independence or a privacy nightmare waiting to unfold? Crystal Wu, News 24.
1: Testing is underway after at least 80 dead and sick birds were found off South Australia's southeast coast. The state's chief veterinary officer, Sky Fruin, says it is very unlikely the cases would return negative results for the H5N1 bird flu strain. Aerial surveillance found 49 dead and 35 sick greater crested terns on an island 5 kilometres south of Cape Jaffa. A drug that can help Australians living with a rare form of brain cancer has been made cheaper. Now listed on the PBS, the treatment is showing tumour growth slowing. This gives sufferers much more time.
10: While pregnant, Leah Ferguson experienced some vertigo. But it wasn't until her baby girl Lulu was 3 months old that she had an MRI to investigate.
11: I was actually quite looking forward to the MRI because I had a few moments to myself and I did fall asleep.
10: Leah woke to bad news, sent straight to an emergency room and diagnosed with a grade 2 astrocytoma, a slow-growing brain tumour, and told to have surgery, with life after looking much different.
11: I couldn't be alone with my daughter while giving her a bath. And it felt like this was meant to be the time that was so precious, spending time with my baby.
10: A small piece of her tumour had to remain to protect vital brain function.
12: Despite surgery, patients live with an understanding of almost inevitable progression, and that requires years of monitoring and treatment decisions.
10: One of those treatments has now been added to the pharmaceutical benefit scheme, a daily oral drug, Voranigo. It's the first time in 20 years a new treatment for rare brain cancer like Leah's has been listed.
13: Voranigo slows tumour growth and delays the need for harsh radiation or chemotherapy. It costs $28,000 a month, but on the PBS, a script will only set a patient back $25.
14: This is truly going to give great new hope to this group of patients dealing with this highly debilitating form of brain cancer.
10: So patients like Leah can focus on doing what brings them joy.
11: I had a tangible option that would really help me live my life.
1: At least five people are dead and 41 others are missing. That's after a ferry caught fire off Indonesia's Madura Island. The vessel, which was carrying more than 250 people at the time of the fire, was en route to South Sulawesi. It's not yet clear what caused the fire on the ferry. Around 225 people have been rescued as authorities continue their search and rescue operations for those still missing, including the captain. A European Union mission led by Italy has intercepted a tanker belonging to Russia's Shadow Fleet. Italy's military personnel boarded the vessel sailing under the flag of Cameroon after its captain failed to cooperate. The inspection lasted about 2 hours and was carried out with the support of a Greek vessel and a Polish aircraft. The EU has imposed sanctions on several ships it claims are part of a Shadow Fleet used by Russia to circumvent sanctions on its oil exports. Three people have been killed and seven others injured in a shooting at a fast food chain In-N-Out that's in the US state of Idaho. The company revealing that a worker was one of the three killed. Authorities say the suspected gunman is also among the dead.
15: I can also reassure the community right now, we believe that the threat to the community is over. The suspected shooter in this incident is deceased. He was nearby on the scene there, and we are working trying to ascertain his identity and the motivations behind that. We'll be able to figure that out in the next coming days.
1: Video taken by a witness catches the suspected shooter with a large gun outside of the restaurant. Gunshots could be heard as customers and workers ran for their lives.
16: They running.
17: Still shooting.
18: Oh, dude, they shooting up.
17: Hell yeah.
19: Yeah, I'm on it, I'm on.
18: What the
1: Well, stay with us on Early First Edition. Coming up after the break, a fresh poll revealing just how popular One Nation is at the moment among voters as Victoria looks ahead to a state election.
0: News 24 will be back after this short break.

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0: News 24 will be back after this short break.
1: Welcome back to Early First Edition. I'm Julia Bradley. It's Monday, August 3rd. Thank you for your company this morning. We start this half hour with this new polling that's come out. It shows One Nation is well in front of the major parties. The poll conducted by Redbridge for the Financial Review has support for the minor party at 31%. Support for Labor has slipped while the coalition received a 4% increase in its primary support. Voters still prefer Anthony Albanese as Prime Minister. He leads Pauline Hanson as preferred leader 32-24, while Angus Taylor is a distant third at 15%. Meanwhile, One Nation will today unveil its candidates for the upcoming Victoria state election in November. Pauline Hanson will make the announcement this morning before an evening event for party faithful to meet the candidates. Ricky Lee Tyrrell has already been announced as One Nation's candidate for Northern Victoria.
2: Tomorrow night, we're officially launching our first eight candidates. So the eight lead candidates for the regions here in Victoria, our upper house candidates, our number ones, they'll be out in public after tomorrow night. So that's really exciting. And then from there on, we'll see the flow on for our number twos for the upper house and our lower house candidates.
1: Ms Hanson recently criticised the state of Victorian politics, describing it as a basket case. She says voters need an alternative, particularly in that state election. Well, John Howard has labelled Pauline Hanson's theory of monoculture pointless, writing an opinion piece in the Australian newspaper. The former Prime Minister described immigration as a special character of Australia's achievement as a nation. He also pointed out the lack of clarity around the word monoculture, what it means. He says he doesn't know what it means in reference to immigration. More detail, please, is the message from John Howard. Well, two people have been killed after firefighting helicopters collided in Greece. The helicopters could be seen hovering near each other just before that collision. They'd been combating wildfires in Attica, that's west of Athens, when the incident occurred. Fires in the region destroying around 100 homes as authorities issue fresh evacuation orders on the popular tourist island of Kefalonia. Greece's Prime Minister warning the situation is expected to worsen. This is because there are really strong winds on the forecast and this will make it much more difficult to use aircrafts in that scenario. So it'll prevent the use of them in the fighting of fires. Well, help from Australia is on the way for firefighters battling wildfires, scorching large parts of Europe, including there in Greece. For the first time, a rural fire service crew and two aircraft are en route to assist in what's tracking to be the continent's worst ever fire season.
3: Life-saving cargo loaded for a fight half a world away. The rural fire service sending much-needed help from Richmond Air Base to a scorching Europe. A Chinook helicopter with an 11,000-litre water tank and a reconnaissance aircraft carefully dismantled for the journey to France.
4: If we get this aircraft on the ground in France, we'll be operating in four countries over three continents simultaneously.
3: Wildfires continue to burn across Europe, fanned by strong winds and a sweltering summer of heat waves. Since mid-July, the fires have torn through forests and fields near Bordeaux in France's famous wine region, forcing 250,000 people to evacuate, the worst fires in the country's history.
4: New South Wales RFS have been sending firefighters internationally for a long period of time, but this will be the first time that we've had a deployment into Europe.
5: France provided us that assistance in the Black Summer bushfires, so we are returning that favour with those two assets.
3: It's been a catastrophic fire season for Portugal and Spain too, where a national emergency has been declared. Tonight, hot winds are fueling more than 70 wildfires across Greece, including near Athens. No end to a disaster in sight.
1: Fuel prices are expected to surge now that the government's fuel excise discount has come to an end. Treasurer Jim Chalmers calling on the consumer watchdog to keep a close eye on fuel retailers to make sure they're doing the right thing as this all happens. Lauren Forbes covering this story for us.
6: The fuel relief motorists have relied on for months is expiring. The federal government says drivers will feel the impact. The cost of living measure was introduced on April 1. After the start of the US-Iran war sent oil prices soaring and fuel shortages spread around the world. It initially delivered a 32% per litre saving at the Bowser, before that discount was reduced to 16 cents a litre in July. From midnight, the fuel excise discount dries up entirely, returning to its full rate of 53.7 cents per litre.
7: It will have an impact at the Bowser. We've been honest about that. That shouldn't happen immediately. When the excise was returned, or half of the excise was returned a month ago, you saw the price creep up over several days.
8: We always said it should be a temporary measure, and it's given enough time now for us to be able to get our fuel supplies in order. Hopefully, we'll be able to get a resolution to the war.
6: But petrol prices have already been climbing. By July 29, the daily average retail petrol price across the five largest capital cities stood at 193.6 cents per litre, an increase of 42.1 cents per litre compared to June.
9: The war is still ongoing, and I think what the government needs to do is very reactive to where prices go. This conflict could go on for some time and could escalate. So I think the government shouldn't put this back on the shelf.
6: Fuel retailers have also been put on notice. The federal government warning any unjustified price hikes could land them in the sights of the consumer watchdog.
1: And these issues around the cost of fuel really contributing to Australia now having its biggest ever growth in EV sales over the last quarter. And that brings it to near parity with petrol car sales. Data from Automobile Association showing 49% of car sales were either electric or hybrid. That was between April and June, the growth coinciding with the rise in fuel prices felt with the war in Iran, of course. The data also revealing motorists shifting to full electric cars. For the first time, they're now outselling hybrids. A marathon trial will begin today for former broadcaster Alan Jones. He's accused of indecently assaulting and sexually touching six men over a 17-year period. The 85-year-old who is defending the allegations will face a judge-alone trial at Sydney's Downing Centre courthouse beginning today. And it's expected more than 70 witnesses will be called over the next 4 months. And we will bring you the latest from Downing Centre as soon as that trial gets underway. Victoria Premier Ben Carroll expected to appoint Colin Brooks as the state's treasurer. Sources have told The Australian the new premier will move Mr. Brooks into the portfolio in a bid to repair the state's finances. He currently holds the industry and innovation portfolio, but is believed to be well regarded among Victorian business leaders, crucial to that role, particularly on the back of COVID. The new ministry will be sworn in on Tuesday. Well, Victoria's new Premier Ben Carroll also refusing to guarantee that former leaders Daniel Andrews and Jacinta Allen will be questioned by the Big Build Royal Commission. The Premier has dismissed opposition draft terms of reference as a stunt.
10: Whether on a tour of his home...
11: I'm everyday Ben, suburban dad.
10: ..or a tour of Epping's new hospital expansion...
11: Ben, nice to meet you.
10: ..Victoria's new Premier couldn't escape questions about his Royal Commission or a terms of reference written by the opposition.
12: We haven't been able to find it. I think the media got a copy of it before I did.
10: But Jess Wilson turned up with receipts. Her office emailed the Premier directly yesterday at 1:45 p.m.
13: If Ben Carroll doesn't have time to read his emails on a Saturday afternoon, then I suggest he gets a new job.
10: A Royal Commission into Corruption was Ben Carroll's first promise to Victorians. He says he'll have more to announce next week. The opposition already has a plan of its own. At the top of its list of witnesses, Daniel Andrews, Mick Gatto, John Setka and Jacinta Allen. Ben Carroll is number six.
12: The opposition are about stunts. I'm about deeds, not words.
13: Well, I say to the new Premier, integrity is not a stunt.
10: Ben Carroll was repeatedly asked if his Royal Commission would have the power to call former Premiers Daniel Andrews and Jacinta Allen as witnesses. He didn't say no, but he wouldn't guarantee it.
12: What I can promise is I will take my advice, the Chief Commissioner of Victoria Police. Everyone should be questioned that the Royal Commissioner believes had a role.
13: This is simply going to be a cover-up. A sham royal commission, no different to the hotel quarantine inquiry that got no answers for Victorians.
1: The transformation of Victoria Park into Brisbane's premier sporting precinct will not be finished until after the 2032 Olympic and Paralympic Games, which isn't helpful. An artist's impression of how the finished project would look like was revealed on Sunday. Costing of the plan and the source of funding, however, yet to be released. Queensland's Premier David Crisafulli pledging a transparent process about the costing and development of the project. It's been revealed taxpayers are underwriting high-income earners after the government expanded its 5% home deposit scheme. Data from Housing Australia shows more than 35% of first home buyer guarantees granted since the income caps were removed would have previously been ineligible. About 10% of the individuals were in the top income tax bracket with incomes of more than $190,000 per year. Economists warning the removal of the income cap combined with Labor's tax overhaul is pushing up rents at the same time. Well, stay with us on Early First Edition. Coming up next, why a Qantas flight headed for Santiago returned to Australia after making it just past New Zealand.
0: News 24 will be back after this short break.

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1: Welcome back. You are watching Early First Edition. Mechanical failure is believed to be the reason an outbound flight from Sydney was forced to return. The Qantas flight headed for Santiago had made it past New Zealand before making an unexpected hook turn and returning to Australia. The aircraft was unable to land in Sydney because of the 11 o'clock curfew and was forced to land in Melbourne. The plane was in the air for 5 hours before making the surprise U-turn. A 6-year-old retail worker allegedly beaten up by a group of youths after coming to another man's aid in Melbourne is expected to die. A court has heard the man has suffered major injuries. That's after he was allegedly bashed by 5 children between the ages of 12 and 15. The 3 boys and 2 girls have been charged with offences, including intentionally causing serious injury, affray and violent disorder. Police alleging members of the group struck the 6-year-old after he'd fallen down and hit his head on the ground. A legal expert warning the federal government must get ahead of the rapid rise of AI smart glasses before having to play catch-up on privacy laws. The devices are proving transformative for people with disabilities. They also look quite cool on, I'd say. But the ability to film strangers without their knowledge, it is raising some big concerns.
2: Whether it's to capture action and adventure, or streaming and sharing content on social media.
3: Just wanted to compliment you.
4: Oh, thank you.
3: What's your name, sorry?
4: Emmy.
3: Dave, nice to meet you.
4: Nice to meet you.
3: I just wanted to know you that today's Valentine's Day and I'm free after 6.
2: AI smart glasses are being used to film in public for content creation, sometimes as a monetizing tool.
5: Is that present with these glasses, the recording can take place. The person's none the wiser until they see the video pop up on social media or somewhere else.
2: They've been on the market for more than a decade, rising in popularity over recent years. But for Newcastle musician Matt McLaren, who is blind, the technology has been life-changing.
6: Straight away, I could, as soon as I got them set up, I could take a photo of something and it describe what's in my field of view, whether it be reading a menu or whether it be like just what's around me, what obstacles might be in the way, all that kind of thing.
2: The smart glasses respond to voice prompts. It can function as a camera, speaker, and provide AI assistance with the ability to describe the user's surroundings.
6: There's countless ways that's useful for someone that's blind. Like, picked my son up the other day and he had a note in his bag and I sort of thought, oh, I'll take this home and show it to my wife. But then I realised, actually, I don't know, I can just hold it up like this and glasses read it out to me and straight away I know he's got a school disco on.
2: Like many users, Matt acknowledges the privacy concerns, but the benefits for him at this stage outweighs the risks.
7: Risk is relative and, you know, the alternative for them is to rely on others or perhaps not be afforded the independence that you and I kind of take for granted.
2: Apart from a small red recording light on the frame of some models, many people may not realise they're being filmed.
8: You're quite scared, you know what I mean, right? And I don't know.
9: You bring out something like you were just saying that was helpful to a very small percentage of people, but for a large percentage of people, someone will use that in a bad way.
2: Experts warn the new wave of AI technology could be smart glasses with built-in facial recognition. They warn the technology could access personal information, increasing the risk of identity theft.
5: That's something that I think the government should try and get ahead of now, rather than be playing catch-up, because there's some really significant frauds that can be committed if a person's able to use facial recognition.
2: A spokesperson for Attorney General Michelle Rowland says the government is aware of community concerns around the increasing ability of technology to collect people's personal information, often without their knowledge. Changes to the Privacy Act were introduced last year to allow individuals to seek compensation through the courts for serious invasions of their privacy. The spokesperson added, the government will continue to work on further tranche of reforms to ensure Australia's privacy laws are fit for purpose in the digital age. Looking ahead, the question remains, are AI smart glasses an incredible tool for independence or a privacy nightmare waiting to unfold? Crystal Wu, News 24. Waiting to unfold. Crystal Wu, News 24.

0: 16-13, the final score. Parramatta snapping their two-game losing run for their seventh win of the year.
1: I thought it was outstanding. I just thought it showed true character of, you know, given the week he had as well, to turn it around and just put that into performance on the field. Yeah, I thought he showed moments tonight, repeat sets, set up a couple of tries, good kicking game, and defensively was solid of the Adam that we all know. So, yeah, really proud of him.
2: Is there any sense of vindication that a lot of people thought you shouldn't have picked him?
1: Yeah, well, it's not about a lot of people, is it? It's about what you think's best for the club and the team at the time. And that was the decision we made that we thought was best. Not just me, everyone in the club. And I thought he did a good job.
0: So with five rounds to go, the top five remains the same. The Panthers, Roosters, Warriors, Sharks and Dolphins all won this weekend. The Knights jumped the Rabbitohs into sixth, while the Cowboys are now outside the top eight after their 82-12 thumping at the hands of the Roosters. Reigning premiers Brisbane are all the way down in 15th and could go to 16th next week if they lose to the Dolphins. The Tigers have the bye. The Broncos have made light work of the Bulldogs at NRLW Magic Round, but it may have come at a big cost with Ali Brigginshaw put on report for a dangerous tackle. It was a fast start by the Broncos racing away to a 10-0 lead, but things were turned on the head when Brigginshaw was sent to the sin bin for an ugly tackle of Taylor Preston, marring their 34-4 win.
3: Loud to bounce. Preston is back there. We know, of course, Preston. An awful looking tackle. That is an absolute shocker from Brigginshaw. Oh my goodness, the way that Preston's neck was crunched into the turf. This could be a problem for the Broncos legend. Oh, it just looks worse the more you see it.
0: Nasty one, that. The Titans surviving a massive second-half scare from the Warriors to win by two, a result that keeps Gold Coast third on the ladder with a 4-1 record.
4: Levi, double punt, inside the 10. Still going Levi, on the tallow footy, Brent for the corner.
0: The Knights closing Magic Round with a 32-12 belting of the Eels. Newcastle up fourth on the ladder, equal on points with the fifth place Warriors and sixth placed Tigers. The Gold Coast Suns slumped to a 10th consecutive loss, beaten by Melbourne by 9 points. There were 9 lead changes in the first three quarters, with Christian Petrarca up against his old club for the very first time. Melbourne starting the final term strong.
5: Launches it long. Got a couple of options down there. Van Ryan! And when the van's rocking! Got it back to Steele. Got it back to Windsor. He got it back to goal! That is a monster!
0: Elsewhere, Riley Thilthorpe kicked 5 goals as the Crows moved into the top four, a 72-point win over Essendon, boosting their percentage. While Richmond moved off the bottom of the ladder, beating an inaccurate West Coast by 11 points for just their third victory of the season.
6: I would hope they're all emotional. Yeah, losing sucks. We've lost too much. We're putting in an enormous amount of effort. These guys are working their butts off. The coaches are working their butts off. And I keep talking to them, even today, all day. I'm like, boys, it'll turn. This scoreboard will turn for you. You're doing the right things. So we just have to get good at, we've got to ensure that we keep teaching them the right way to play.
0: Adelaide's percentage boosting win and Brisbane's shock loss puts the Crows into fourth spot. Hawthorn meet the Lions on Friday night in a clash with big top four ramifications. The final wildcard place looks like it's a race between 3 teams, with Carlton, St Kilda and the Giants separated by just 4 points. Matt Payne has denied a fast-finishing Brock Feeney to claim race 25 of the supercar season in Perth. That's despite sustaining wheel damage midway through the race. Ryan Wood's day ended before it even started, with the Kiwi forced to pull out of fourth position on the starting grid with an airbox issue. Meanwhile, Feeney started on pole and managed to just hold off Cam Waters to maintain his lead off the start. But the deciding moment coming on lap 52, that's when Payne undercut Feeney after leaving pit lane. Take a look.
7: It's going to be close. Has the traffic hurt, Matt?

0: Payne. I'm not sure it has. There's Heimgartner going through. There's Matt Payne. They're going to end up side by side on the exit of the pit lane. Brock Feeney's just going to get himself in front here. This is the battle for the net race lead after the stops.
1: They're into
0: it. Elbows out. Sideways. Feeney Payne to the lead.
2: Their pit stop times were identical. Both 8 seconds. So the teams did their job pitting that one up early.
3: Despite taking the lead, Payne suffered significant damage to his left rear wheel when he made contact with Feeney. But the championship leader managed to hold off his Red Bull rival for the final 28 laps to claim victory by just over 1 second. Anton Di Pasquale rounding out the podium, finishing 11 seconds behind in third. And more sport over on Fox Sports News. That's on Channel 500. Well, thank you so much for your company this morning on Early First Edition. I'm Julia Bradley. Don't go anywhere. Coming up next, we'll have all the top stories after the break with Pete Stefanovic on First Edition.
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0: Two people dead after firefighting helicopters collide in Greece. Labor slips, One Nation back on top in the latest polling out this morning. Labor narrows a proposed tax on tech giants with an aim to boost funding for journalism. The home value slide continues with the biggest drop in prices since the Albanese government came to power. And Alan Jones to have his day in court, the former radio star's blockbuster trial to start today. Plus in sport, the Socceroos teenager Lucas Harrington on the verge of a possible move to the Premier League. Today's weather colder with a shower or two in Adelaide, Melbourne and Hobart.
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0: It is the 3rd of August and it's great to have you with us on this Monday morning. It's just gone 6 o'clock in Canberra. Well, two firefighters have been killed after the helicopters they were in collided mid-air whilst battling blazes in Greece. Europe's wildfire crisis is showing no sign of easing as strong winds and heatwave conditions across multiple countries stretch resources to their limits.
2: This is the moment two firefighting helicopters collided in mid-air. The crew of one helicopter, a Greek national and a British citizen, were both found safe and well by search and rescue teams. The crew members on board the other, one Greek, one Danish, both died in the crash. Over 500 firefighters are battling these flames northwest of Athens. At least 100 homes have already been destroyed and over 1,000 people have been evacuated. Hours before Sunday's fatal collision, the country's prime minister warned that firefighting aircraft might struggle to fly due to high winds. Kyriakos Mitsotakis warned that his country faced extremely difficult days ahead, high winds both fanning the flames and hampering efforts to bring them under control. Already, wildfires in Greece have claimed the lives of three firefighters in the Peloponnese and on the islands of Crete. The end of July saw huge wildfires in areas of France and Spain. These are now under control, but with such high temperatures, the risk of further fires can't be ruled out. For now, though, it appears that as the danger eases slightly in the west of Europe, it is increasing in its east. For Greece, tragedy in the air as well as on the ground as the wildfires continue to burn on.
0: New polling has One Nation out in front of the major parties again. The poll conducted by Redbridge for the AFR has support for the fringe party at 31%, not so much fringe anymore. Support for Labor has slipped whilst the coalition received a 4% increase to its primary vote. Voters still prefer Anthony Albanese as Prime Minister, though he leads Pauline Hanson as the preferred leader at 32-24. And Angus Taylor is a distant third with 15%, up quite a considerable margin, though, at 4%. John Howard has labelled Pauline Hanson's theory of monoculture as pointless. Writing in The Australian today, the former PM described immigration as a special character of Australia's achievement as a nation. He also pointed out the lack of clarity around the word monoculture, saying he did not know what it meant in reference to immigration. That op-ed in The Oz today. One Nation has unveiled 8 upper house candidates to contest the upcoming Victorian state election in November. Pauline Hanson is set to announce her team to run in the state election, including a former bodyguard to Daniel Andrews. The announcement will take place this morning before an evening event for the party faithful to meet the candidates. Ricky Lee Tyrrell has been announced as One Nation's candidate for Northern Victoria.
3: Tomorrow night, we're officially launching our first 8 candidates. So the 8 lead candidates for the regions here in Victoria, our upper house candidates, our number ones, they'll be out in public after tomorrow night. So that's really exciting. And then from there on, we'll see the flow on from our number twos for the upper house and our lower house candidates.
0: Hanson recently criticised the state of Victorian politics, describing it as a basket case and saying that voters needed an alternative. Victorian Premier Ben Carroll is expected to appoint Colin Brooks as the state's treasurer. Sources have told The Australian the new Premier will move Mr Brooks into the portfolio in a bid to repair the state's finances. He currently holds the industry and innovation portfolio, but is believed to be well regarded amongst Victorian business leaders The new ministry will be sworn in tomorrow. Labor has finalised details of its new tech giant tax designed to force fair funding for Australian news content. Trudy McIntosh is live in Canberra. Trudy, what are the changes?
4: Well, Pete, more tech platforms, including LinkedIn, are going to be forced to pay up under the changes to the news media incentive. This is part of the ongoing effort to ensure these tech platforms are actually paying for the Australian news content that they have on their sites. It's a complicated mechanism. We finally have the final details of how Labor plans to do this before it goes to Parliament. Effectively, they are going to adjust how the platforms are charged if they don't strike these deals with news publishers. The old rate was a levy of 2.25%. That has been increased to 2.5%. But there's also been a change on how that's calculated. So it used to be the company's revenue in Australia, but that has now shifted to be the digital ad revenue instead. The tech platform successfully arguing that if you did it on the entire company revenue, you're hitting parts of the business that have nothing to do with news. They've also shifted the number of minimum deals that have to be struck. The old number was a minimum of 4. That's increased to a minimum of 6. Therefore, encourage them to not just deal with the major news players, but also smaller ones as well. The tech giants, as a part of this, is effectively a carrot, encouraging them, incentivizing them is the word, to do these deals. And if they do that, they're able to offset the cost of this levy plus some. So that's why there's an incentive there to do this. The money that is raised, though, Pete, that's going towards this journalism payment scheme, effectively providing more funding to smaller players.
0: Okay. Trudy McIntosh, thank you. Treasurer Jim Chalmers is calling on the consumer watchdog to keep a close eye on fuel retailers as the federal government's fuel excise discount has come to an end. Lauren Forbes reports.
5: The fuel relief motorists have relied on for months is expiring. The federal government says drivers will feel the impact. The cost of living measure was introduced on April 1 after the start of the US-Iran war sent oil prices soaring and fuel shortages spread around the world. It initially delivered a 32% per litre saving at the Bowser before that discount was reduced to 16 cents a litre in July. From midnight, the fuel excise discount dries up entirely, returning to its full rate of 53.7 cents per litre.
6: It will have an impact at the Bowser. We've been honest about that. That shouldn't happen immediately. When the excise was returned, half of the excise was returned a month ago, you saw the price creep up over several days.
7: We always said it should be a temporary measure, and it's given enough time now for us to be able to get our fuel supplies in order. Hopefully, we'll be able to get a resolution to the war.
5: But petrol prices have already been climbing. By July 29, the daily average retail petrol price across the five largest capital cities stood at 193.6 cents per litre, an increase of 42.1 cents per litre compared to June.
8: The war is still ongoing, and I think what the government needs to do is very reactive to where prices go. This conflict could go on for some time and could escalate. So I think the government shouldn't put this back on the shelf.
5: Fuel retailers have also been put on notice. The federal government warning any unjustified price hikes could land them in the sights of the consumer watchdog.
0: Australia had its biggest ever growth in EV sales over the last quarter, bringing it to near parity with petrol car sales. Data from the Automobile Association shows 49% of car sales were either electric or hybrid vehicles between April and June. The growth coincided with the rise in fuel prices felt from the war in Iran. The AAA data also revealed motorists are shifting to full electric cars for the first time, that they are now outselling hybrids. Taxpayers are underwriting high-income earners after the government's expanded 5% deposit scheme. Data from Housing Australia shows more than 35% of first home buyer guarantees granted since the income caps were removed were previously ineligible. About 10% of the individuals were in the top income tax bracket with income of more than $190,000 per year. A flight from Sydney to Santiago has been forced to turn around 5 hours into its journey, landing back in Melbourne. The Qantas flight made its way past New Zealand before it turned back, but couldn't land in Sydney because it was after the 11 o'clock curfew. The reason for the diversion has not been confirmed, but it's believed to be a mechanical failure. A marathon trial will begin today for the former broadcaster Alan Jones. He's accused of indecently assaulting and sexually touching six men over a 17-year period. The 85-year-old, who is defending the allegations, will face a judge-alone trial at Sydney's Downing Centre courthouse. It's expected more than 70 witnesses will be called over the next 4 months. The AUKUS pact is facing a new risk, this time from Donald Trump's plan for a new class of namesake battleships. The US president's plan will put pressure on the same supply chain and human resource as the Virginia-class subs promised to Australia. The US Navy has confirmed in its budget that the new Trump-class battleships would be nuclear-powered. It would require reactors from the same company that supply power plants for the Virginia and Columbia-class vessels. And the US president has halted a major attack on Iran, saying perimeters of a deal have been agreed upon. Trey Yingst reports.
9: President Trump's announcement came as the region braced for the possibility of widespread U.S. strikes against Iran. And U.S. embassies on Saturday were warning citizens across the region to reconsider their travel plans and be prepared for the possibility of widespread airspace closures. Today, Iran's foreign ministry spokesperson said that negotiations with Oman are aimed at finding a mutual mechanism to control the Strait of Hormuz. Late last week, Iran continued attacks against tankers passing through the strait. One of the vessels had been damaged and had some other damage caused to its engine room. Now, at a cabinet meeting at Camp David on Friday, the president described his frustration with the way the Iranians have negotiated while continuing destabilizing activity. At Camp David, President Trump was very clear once again, the main goal here is to ensure that Iran never has a path to a nuclear weapon. Tonight, the region remains on alert.
0: Coming up, AI glasses sparking major privacy concerns, and in sport, the controversial week for Tigers halfback who finished up in the NRL.
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1: You're watching First Edition. Help from Australia is on the way for firefighters battling wildfires scorching large parts of Europe. For the first time, the Rural Fire Service crew and two aircraft are en route to assist in what's tracking to be the continent's worst ever fire season.
2: Life-saving cargo loaded for a fight half a world away. 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A Chinook helicopter with an 11,000-litre water tank and a reconnaissance aircraft carefully dismantled for the journey to France.
3: If we get this aircraft on the ground in France, we'll be operating in four countries over three continents simultaneously.
2: Wildfires continue to burn across Europe, fanned by strong winds and a sweltering summer of heat waves. Since mid-July, the fires have torn through forests and fields near Bordeaux in France's famous wine region, forcing 250,000 people to evacuate, the worst fires in the country's history.
3: New South Wales RFS have been sending firefighters internationally for a long period of time, but this will be the first time that we've had a deployment into Europe.
4: France provided us that assistance in the Black Summer bushfires, so we are returning that favour with those two assets.
2: It's been a catastrophic fire season for Portugal and Spain too, where a national emergency has been declared. Tonight, hot winds are fueling more than 70 wildfires across Greece, including near Athens. No end to a disaster in sight.
1: And three major wildfires across the US state of Washington have forced the evacuation of thousands of families from their homes. At least 600 structures were destroyed. Many others remain under threat. Sweeping outages have left thousands of residents without power as the Northwest faces its worst fire season in 30 years. At least five people are dead and 41 others are missing after a ferry caught fire off Indonesia's Madura Island. The vessel, which was carrying more than 250 people at the time of the fire, was en route to South Sulawesi. It's not yet clear what caused the fire on the ferry. About 225 people have been rescued as authorities continue their search and rescue operations for those still missing, including the captain. A legal expert is warning the government to get ahead of the rapid rise of AI smart glasses before having to play catch-up on privacy laws. The devices are proving transformative for people with disabilities, but the ability to film strangers without their knowledge is raising concerns.
5: Whether it's to capture action and adventure or streaming and sharing content on social media.
6: Just wanted to compliment you.
7: Oh, thank you.
6: What's your name, sorry?
7: Emmy.
6: Dave, nice to meet you.
7: Nice to meet you.
6: I just wanted to know you that today's Valentine's Day and I'm free after six.
5: AI smart glasses are being used to film in public for content creation, sometimes as a monetizing tool.
8: Is that present with these glasses, the recording can take place, the person's none the wiser until they see the video pop up on social media or somewhere else.
5: They've been on the market for more than a decade, rising in popularity over recent years. But for Newcastle musician Matt McLaren, who is blind, the technology has been life-changing.
9: Straight away, I could, as soon as I got them set up, I could take a photo of something and it describe what's in my field of view, whether it be reading a menu or whether it be like just what's around me, what obstacles might be in the way, all that kind of thing.
5: The smart glasses respond to voice prompts. It can function as a camera, speaker, and provide AI assistance with the ability to describe the user's surroundings.
9: There's countless ways that's useful for someone that's blind. Like, picked my son up the other day and he had a note in his bag and I sort of thought, oh, I'll take this home and show it to my wife. But then I realised, actually, I don't know, I can just hold it up like this and glasses read it out to me and straight away I know he's got a school disco on.
5: Like many users, Matt acknowledges the privacy concerns, but the benefits for him at this stage outweighs the risks.
10: Risk is relative and, you know, the alternative for them is to rely on others or perhaps not be afforded the independence that you and I kind of take for granted.
5: Apart from a small red recording light on the frame of some models, many people may not realise they're being filmed.
11: You're quite scared, you know what I mean, right? And I don't know.
12: You bring out something like you were just saying that was helpful to a very small percentage of people, but for a large percentage of people, someone will use that in a bad way.
7: Experts warn the new wave of AI technology could be smart glasses with built-in facial recognition. They warn the technology could access personal information, increasing the risk of identity theft.
8: That's something that I think the government should try and get ahead of now, rather than be playing catch-up, because there's some really significant frauds that can be committed if a person's able to use facial recognition.
5: A spokesperson for Attorney General Michelle Rowland says the government is aware of community concerns around the increasing ability of technology to collect people's personal information, often without their knowledge. Changes to the Privacy Act were introduced last year to allow individuals to seek compensation through the courts for serious invasions of their privacy. The spokesperson added, the government will continue to work on further tranche of reforms to ensure Australia's privacy laws are fit for purpose in the digital age. Looking ahead, the question remains, are AI smart glasses an incredible tool for independence or a privacy nightmare waiting to unfold? Crystal Wu, News 24.
1: All the latest sport this morning with Luke Doherty. Good to see you this morning, Luke.
13: Good to see
1: you. Football starts us off today.
13: Yeah, it does indeed. Lucas Harrington, the star that captured our attention during the World Cup, just 18, off to the Premier League, the Socceroo. He's reportedly about to sign with newly promoted Hull City. Now, The Athletic reports today Hull has reached an agreement with the Colorado Rapids. It would see Harrington move to England with the Premier League side, paying the MLS outfitter transfer fee of just over $24 million Australian dollars. The report goes on to say the 18-year-old is yet to agree personal terms, but that isn't expected to be an issue. It continues the defender's remarkable rise through the professional ranks. He only made his senior debut for the Brisbane Roar in December 2024, moved to the MLS in January this year, made his Socceroos debut in March, his World Cup debut in June, and is now bound for the biggest club competition in the game. Ronaldo Mulitalo became the Cronulla Sharks' equal second highest try scorer in the club's history. In their 32-16 win over the Rabbitohs, Mulitalo reaching the mark with his 110th career try late in the second half to round out the convincing win. Nico Hines was perfect off the tee to make it 32 straight successful conversion kicks now. Meantime, Adam Dewey very nearly guided the Tigers to victory over Parramatta, crossing for a try and slotting a field goal to give his side a one-point lead. That was until the Eels were given one last chance.
14: There's no field goal in them, Parramatta. Four and a half to go. Ioane Mackesini slipped over. And Parramatta has scored a try.
13: 16-13, the final score. Parramatta snapping their two-game losing run for their seventh win of the year. So with five rounds to go, the top five remains the same. The Panthers, Roosters, Warriors, Sharks and Dolphins all won this weekend. The Knights jumped the Rabbitohs into six, while the Cowboys are now outside the top eight after that 82-12 thumping at the hands of the Roosters. The Gold Coast Suns slumped to a 10th consecutive loss, beaten by Melbourne by 9 points. There were nine lead changes in the first three quarters, with Christian Petrarca up against his old club for the very first time. Melbourne starting the final term strongly.
15: Launches it long. Got a couple of options down there. Van Rooyen! And when the van's rocking. Got it back to Steele. Got it back to Windsor. He got it back to goal! That is a monster!
13: Elsewhere, Riley Thilthorpe kicked five goals as the Crows moved into the top four. A 72-point win over Essendon, boosting their percentage, while Richmond moved off the bottom of the ladder, beating an inaccurate West Coast by 11 points for just their third victory of the season. Adelaide's percentage boosting win and Brisbane's shock loss puts the Crows into fourth spot. Hawthorn meet the Lions on Friday night in a clash. Big top four ramifications there. The final wildcard place looks like it's a race between three teams, with Carlton, St Kilda and the Giants separated by just 4 points. Japan's Shuhei Kawaki has joined golfing's elite, winning a maiden major by claiming the Women's Open in a playoff. The 23-year-old had a final day to savour, carding a 1-under-70 to enter the clubhouse with the lead on 5-under. She'd face a nervous wait, though, with overnight leader Yulimi No playing partner Hensa Lights yet to finish their round. The pair were a shot behind, heading up to the green at the 18th, both setting up long-range birdie putts to try and force a playoff, the German draining hers.
16: Oh, not too far away. Oh, my word, Esther Henselite! What magic, what drama on the 18th green of Royal Leatherman St Anne's. And Kawaki suddenly out of the chair, off to get warm again and to prepare for a playoff.
13: Yep, so Kawaki and Henselite left to duel it out in the end. They replayed the 18th on the first playoff hole but couldn't be split, so they went again. Henselite bogeying the second playoff hole. Par good enough for Kawaki to clinch the crown, becoming the fourth Japanese golfer to do so. So simply remarkable about Lucas Herrington. Essentially within the space of 18 months has gone from playing his first senior game in the A-League to signing with a Premier League.
1: And there was Barcelona interest, or was that a Furphy?
13: No, they were definitely interested. Yeah. Reports Liverpool was scouting him as well.
1: Yeah, but Hull still.
13: So it's a good move. It means he'll play probably. So that's the most important thing.
1: Definitely. Now. All right, that'll be great for his development. Appreciate that, Luke. Thank you so much for coming up after the break. Two firefighter helicopters have collided mid-air in Greece while battling blazes, plus the first official look at the transformed Victoria Park has just been unveiled.
0: News 24 will be back after this short break.

News 24 will be back after this short break. News 24 will be back after this short break.

0: News 24 will be back after this short break.
1: US First Edition, folks. Two people have been killed after firefighting helicopters collided in Greece. The helicopters were seen hovering near each other just before the collision. They had been combating wildfires in Attica, west of Athens, when the incident occurred. Fires in the region have destroyed about 100 homes so far. Victoria's new Premier Ben Carroll has refused to guarantee Daniel Andrews and Jacinda Allen will be questioned by the Big Build Royal Commission. The Premier has dismissed opposition draft terms of reference as a stunt.
2: Whether on a tour of his home...
3: I'm everyday Ben, suburban dad.
2: ..or a tour of Epping's new hospital expansion...
3: Ben, nice to meet you.
2: ..Victoria's new Premier couldn't escape questions about his Royal Commission or a terms of reference written by the opposition.
4: We haven't been able to find it. I think the media got a copy of it before I did.
2: But Jess Wilson turned up with receipts. Her office emailed the Premier directly yesterday at 1:45 p.m.
5: If Ben Carroll doesn't have time to read his emails on a Saturday afternoon, then I suggest he gets a new job.
2: A Royal Commission into Corruption was Ben Carroll's first promise to Victorians. He says he'll have more to announce next week. The opposition already has a plan of its own. At the top of its list of witnesses, Daniel Andrews, Mick Gatto, John Setka and Jacinta Allen. Ben Carroll is number six.
4: The opposition are about stunts. I'm about deeds, not words.
5: Well, I say to the new Premier, integrity is not a stunt.
2: Ben Carroll was repeatedly asked if his Royal Commission would have the power to call former Premiers Daniel Andrews and Jacinta Allen as witnesses. He didn't say no, but he wouldn't guarantee it.
4: What I can promise is I will take my advice, the Chief Commissioner of Victoria Police. Everyone should be questioned that the Royal Commissioner believes had a role.
5: This is simply going to be a cover-up. A sham royal commission, no different to the hotel quarantine inquiry that got no answers for Victorians.
1: National house prices have fallen for a fourth consecutive month in July. New data from realestate.com.au shows Brisbane and Adelaide joining Sydney and Melbourne in recording declining prices. Darwin was the only capital city to see prices rise in July to a new peak. But despite the decline, prices are 3.9% higher compared to this time last year. We'll do up some figures for you, folks, and bring them to you next hour. The Queensland government has unveiled its biggest glimpse of Brisbane's Olympic future, but there's still no price tag on some of its biggest promises or if they'll be delivered on time. A new master plan for Victoria Park reveals pedestrian bridges, wetlands and public spaces designed to become the Games' lasting legacy.
6: 6 years from the Games and Brisbane's Olympic heart finally has a face. Months after locking in the $3.8 billion stadium, this is the missing piece, a master plan transforming Victoria Park into one giant sporting and entertainment precinct.
7: We'll have a world-class stadium and we'll also now have a world-class precinct.
6: Take a flight over Brisbane's Olympic future, where two new pedestrian bridges become the spine of the Games, crossing the city's busiest arterial road, the Inner City Bypass, linking Brisbane Stadium with the National Aquatic Centre, funnelling thousands of spectators through to Exhibition Station and the Brisbane Showgrounds, reborn as the Athletes' Village.
8: Importantly, after the Games are finished, we will then be part of the state's premier sporting events and leisure precinct.
9: This has been hugely around the legacy beyond 32 for Brisbane and all of Queensland.
6: Inside the precinct, an inner city oasis, preserving two-thirds of Victoria Park as public green space, transforming old sporting fields into an expanded York's Hollow watering hole with larger wetlands, walking trails, open parkland and a world-class athletics track.
10: It's going to be an active place with the stadium and opportunities for sport.
6: The pictures are polished, the bill still a work in progress. The bridges and expanded parklands all sit outside the promised $7.1 billion venue infrastructure envelope. For now, we're being given no idea on the precinct price tag and no detail on how construction over the inner city bypass will work.
9: It's a diverse range of connections that we're looking at. I think we have to let the process happen.
6: Critics aren't convinced.
11: Save Victoria Park.
6: arguing Queenslanders are being asked to embrace the vision before knowing how much it'll cost taxpayers.
11: The number one question that Queenslanders want answered is how much will games venues cost and how much will games infrastructure cost?
6: The only answer today is we won't be getting that information until after public consultation, opening tomorrow and running for the next 2 months.
12: This is just window dressing so that they can say, yes, we held a consultation.
13: Despite doubts from the industry insiders, the government insists it can deliver world-class venues, lasting legacy, and stay within budget. Living up to that lofty promise may prove to be the biggest balancing act of these games.
6: And if Brisbane has learned anything from Expo 88, it's that legacy can never be judged before the first sod is turned.
10: I think we're all going to be surprised and delighted by how wonderful this precinct is.
1: The Queensland government is considering a request by police to allow the collection of DNA from young offenders and store it in an intelligence database. Premier David Crisafulli says he's very open-minded to the proposal. Currently, police can't perform routine DNA collections on child offenders without making an application to the court. A 60-year-old retail worker allegedly beaten up by a group of youths after coming to another man's aid in Melbourne is expected to die. A court has heard the man has suffered unsurvivable injuries after he was allegedly bashed by five children between the ages of 12 and 15. The three boys and two girls have been charged with offences including intentionally causing serious injury, affray and violent disorder. Police allege members of the group struck the 60-year-old after he'd fallen down and hit his head on the ground. A European Union mission led by Italy has intercepted a tanker belonging to Russia's Shadow Fleet. Italy's military personnel boarded the vessel sailing under the flag of Cameroon after its captain failed to cooperate. The inspection lasted about 2 hours and was carried out with the support of a Greek vessel and a Polish aircraft. US President Donald Trump has halted a major attack on Iran, saying parameters of a deal had been agreed upon. Here's Trey Yingst again.
14: President Trump's announcement came as the region braced for the possibility of widespread U.S. strikes against Iran, and U.S. embassies on Saturday were warning citizens across the region to reconsider their travel plans and be prepared for the possibility of widespread airspace closures. Today, Iran's foreign ministry spokesperson said that negotiations with Oman are aimed at finding a mutual mechanism to control the Strait of Hormuz. Late last week, Iran continued attacks against tankers passing through the strait. One of the vessels had been damaged and had some other damage caused to its engine room. Now, at a cabinet meeting at Camp David on Friday, the president described his frustration with the way the Iranians have negotiated while continuing destabilizing activity. At Camp David, President Trump was very clear once again, the main goal here is to ensure that Iran never has a path to a nuclear weapon. Tonight, the region remains on alert.
1: RDF checkpoints between Israel and the West Bank have tightened as recent escalations in tensions between Palestinians and Israeli settlers resulted in 6 deaths last week. But the security has fatal consequences for emergency services. And a warning, some of the content in this story may be disturbing to some viewers.
15: In the West Bank, the state of Israel is tightening its grip in the places where Palestinians live their lives. Roads are shut. Barriers erected. 5 military battalions redeployed after a surge of violence sparked by Israeli settlers. The ambulance in this small Palestinian village is driven by Bashar al-Kayuti. Last Monday, he picked up a woman who was 6 months pregnant. She was bleeding and in terrible pain. She needed urgent medical attention. But their route to the hospital was blocked by Israeli checkpoints, like this one near Nablus. The medics were forced to sit and wait at the roadside. The incident caught on the vehicle's camera.
16: When the soldiers ordered Mr. Al-Kayuti to switch off the engine, he had to stop the oxygen and he had to turn off the monitors in the ambulance. And the crew were already running out of fluids, but they couldn't move. They were stuck here on the edge of the city. And soon they had to make an impossible decision.
17: I tried to do everything I could to save the baby's life. I shouted at the soldiers and they threatened to shoot me. Even the nurse who was with me had a weapon pointed to her head while she was trying to treat one of the patients.
15: They pass an extraordinary queue, thousands of people trapped inside Nablus before they reach the main hospital. Doctors confirmed their arrival shortly before 8 a.m. The life of the pregnant woman was saved. The baby was placed in a box.
16: In response to our findings, the Israeli military denied the incident took place. Spokesperson told us the claim that IDF soldiers delayed an ambulance at the Awarda checkpoint is false, adding no such report regarding such an incident was received from the Palestinian side. But this is clearly contradicted by the video evidence from the ambulance crew. And the director of the Rafidia Hospital and the doctor who treated the woman in question told us delays like these dramatically increase the chances of complications and death.
1: At least 17 people have been killed in Gaza after the announcement of Donald Trump's peace plan for the enclave, according to the Palestinian Health Ministry. Israel has continued to strike Gaza despite the US president's announcement that Hamas had agreed to disarm. The IDF says it's targeting commanders and facilities used by the terrorist organization. Israel's energy minister and a member of the security cabinet, Eli Cohen, claims no deal to halt the attacks on the enclave has been reached. Parts of New Zealand's North Island have been rattled by a 5.9 quake. The quake struck near Tiaroa on the east coast at about 8:30 last night at a depth of 39 kilometres. That's according to GeoNet. That's quite deep. More than 5,000 felt the earthquake. Still, though, no immediate reports of damage or injuries. Let's get some weather. Rob, hello. So it looks like it's a bit colder today in the southeast. Are we seeing much rain or snow?
18: Yeah, it's going to start developing and we're going to be watching this system for a couple of days, actually, right through to Wednesday. So on the weekend, lovely weather right across southeastern Australia. The Alpine areas enjoying the clear skies. At the moment, about only one third of the terrain is actually open across our alpine resorts. So we need a lot more snow to get that going. But at least something is brewing over the next couple of days. You can see there's significant rain running into northwestern Tasmania at the moment. We've had 6 millimetres up to Narracourt and 8 in Mount Gambier since 9 o'clock yesterday. So we're starting to see some decent wet weather moving in. But you can see there's a low pressure system in the south. And that's why this event will last a few days rather than just being a quick cold front, off and away it goes. So the showers will linger on not just for today, but they'll build a little bit more into tomorrow before then easing back through Wednesday. So a little showery run through the southeast to kick off the week with some colder weather, of course. Temperatures a few degrees colder than they were yesterday for the next few days with some decent totals anywhere in the green, 15 millimetres over the next 4 days, but large areas of Victoria and South Australia in the brown shading or nothing at all, indicating less than 10 millimetres on the forecast there. But to our alpine regions, over the next week, we're expecting about 15 centimetres for this next few days, and then maybe another 5 centimetres at the end of the week around Sunday when another system could be coming through. But that one's a little bit more questionable. It's this next few days that's quite promising with that 15 centimetres or so for most of the alpine region. So nice little weather system moving through to kick things off. We've got a bit of rain in the northwest today, and that will reach Perth around this evening. And aside from that, plenty of clear sky with a few showers in tropical parts of Queensland.
1: And the rest of the week, what to look out for, Rob?
18: The key stories there is it's looking quite wet in the west over the next few days. We've got some significant rain running through there with a trough bringing rain for the next couple of days. And then we've got a couple of cold fronts later in the week. And those cold fronts that run into WA will also head towards the southeast this weekend. So a wet weekend for southeastern Australia with temperatures set to fall and some windy weather there as well. So overall, it's a wetter than usual week for much of the west and the south of the country. Areas in the green looking at more than 15, including Perth with more than 25 millimetres in the forecast there. And we could see some decent falls towards Adelaide later this week with more than 15 on the cards there too.
1: Okay, Rob Sharp, appreciate it. Thank you. Coming up on the program,
19: talk about something that you have no personal knowledge of.
20: Okay.
1: Yeah, things got a little heated between RFK Jr. and a CNN journalist overnight. We've got more on that exchange. Plus, we're live to Jane Hume on the other side of this break to dive into local politics. And I'll tell you what's being announced today. are the contenders for One Nation in the Victorian state election. Now, they've been leading in the polls without anyone even being named. So we got some names now, and we'll tell you next.
0: News 24 will be back after this short break.

0: News 24 will be back after this short break.
1: US First Edition, folks, thanks for your company. Well, the US Health Secretary Robert F. Kennedy Jr. has slashed with CNN host Dana Bash over COVID vaccines and autism. Tensions began to rise after Ms. Bash challenged how the health secretary was blaming Anthony Fauci for the COVID pandemic fallout. And the interview got a little heated as RFK Jr. answered how he would handle a similar event in the future.
2: Talk about something that you have no personal knowledge of.
3: Okay, well, guess what? That is my job, to talk to people.
2: Your job is to
3: tell
2: the truth
3: to
2: the American public.
3: Yes, yes. And my job is to get as much information as I can.
2: And what we were doing, skepticism.
3: What we were doing in
2: were part of the problem.
3: No, I wasn't part of the problem.
2: Yeah, there was absolute press malpractice. You weren't allowing your
3: job. Mr. Secretary,
2: your job is a fierce skepticism toward authority. And
3: yes,
2: you weren't doing that. You were beating up
3: my job
2: people
3: is also
2: who were dissenting.
1: Anthony Fauci, who was chief medical advisor to the U.S. president from 2021 to 2022, chose to remain silent during questioning before a Senate hearing last week. Remember that? Yeah, we brought that to you, refusing to answer questions more than 100 times, pleading the fifth. Digital platforms, including social media companies, will be forced to pay a levy to news providers. That's if they can't negotiate a deal with those outlets on distribution of advertising revenue under Labor's revised news bargaining initiative or incentive. 2.5% of advertising attributed to journalism content on their platforms must be paid back to the news outlet. In response, News Corp Executive Chairman Michael Miller said the small on their platforms must be paid back to the news outlet. In response, News Corp Executive Chairman Michael Miller said this morning that

0: this out today over news bargaining. Have you got an initial response to what you've been able to gather today?
1: Well, Pete, obviously this was a world-leading reform that was introduced by the coalition government back in the, I think it was 2020 or 2021, and it plays a vital role in making sure that Australian journalism is valued online. My concern is that it has been allowed to collapse under Labor. It does seem that whether it's talking about AI, whether it's talking about the news bargaining code, whether it's talking about social media bans, the tech companies simply don't take this Albanese government seriously. Now, we want to make sure that Australian journalism thrives and survives and is valued online. And it doesn't matter whether it's Sky or, News 24. It doesn't matter whether it's the ABC. It doesn't matter whether it's the Wangaratta Chronicle. We want to make sure that Australian journalism is valued and heard where it should be. My concern is that this government simply doesn't know how to negotiate with the big tech platforms. Now, we'll have a look at this legislation when it's introduced, the changes that it is proposing, but I'm afraid that Australian journalists have waited a very long time for this to happen. I was there back in 2020-21 when it was Josh Frydenberg that was negotiating directly with Mark Zuckerberg. I was in the office when he was doing that. Now, when was the last time Annika Wells spoke to Mark Zuckerberg? I'd be interested to know.
0: Sure. Fair question. As Michael Miller points out, though, if this is weakened, I mean, if big tech hasn't listened in the past, are they more or less likely to come to the table this time around?
1: That's a very good question. If the government hasn't built the relationships that it needs to do so, that it needs with these big tech companies, well, of course, they won't be taken seriously. And it's going to be Australian news, Australian journalism, Australian stories and Australian voices that suffer from that.
0: OK, let's go elsewhere today and look at some house prices. This is becoming more of the same, although the fallout is becoming more and more broad now, Jane. I'm talking about the home value. So we'll bring up these latest stats today, courtesy of realestate.com.au. Now, this is the monthly growth going backwards across the board. The biggest falls, as you can see there in Sydney, 0.6. But more broadly now, home values have now dipped to the lowest level since Anthony Albanese and the Labor government came to power. What's your reaction to this out today?
1: I wonder whether this was an intentional or an unintentional consequence of Labor's housing taxes, because let's face it, it wasn't something that they gave us a heads up on last May when they introduced these changes that were based on a lie in their budget. You know, Labor has overseen a trifecta of failure in housing. They're building fewer houses, rents are going up, and there is now new uncertainty in the market. Uncertainty for first home buyers, uncertainty for investors, and that is making the housing crisis in Australia worse. We knew that this was going to happen because their budget papers told us it was going to happen. Now, quite frankly, if you want to have a target of 1.2 million new homes, this is not the way to go about it. And certainly for those people that are trying to sell their home, whether it's because they have to or it's because they want to downsize, whether it's for new homeowners that want to get into the housing market but are concerned that the value of their new home is going to push them into negative equity within months of them buying a new home. This is a disaster of Labor's making.
0: Well, wouldn't you assume now that those who picked up that 5% deposit scheme, more and more folks would now have negative equity?
1: Apparently, 9 out of the 10 suburbs where that 5% deposit scheme is most popular are the ones that have seen the sharpest falls in housing prices. So it's Australians that have relied on their government, that have trusted their government, that have paid the biggest price.
0: Okay. Just a couple of questions on Victorian politics this morning, Jane. Your thoughts on the new Premier refusing to guarantee that Daniel Andrews and Jacinda Allen might not be questioned by the Big Royal Commission? Big Build Royal Commission,
1: Unless Ben Carroll creates a terms of reference for a Royal Commission that has teeth, well, it's simply a political stunt rather than a genuine fix or a genuine desire to see corruption in our construction industry stamped out. Now, Jess Wilson has proposed a very broad terms of reference. She said she's happy to work with the government on that terms of reference. to make sure that we actually get to the bottom of what's causing this problem and hold people to

0: account if there are any carve-outs, any time limits, any restrictions on having ministers that were involved in the decision-making, in having officials that were involved in those decisions from appearing before a royal commission. Well, this is simply a show trial. It's nothing to do with actually dealing with the problem. Now, we can help with the federal level. My colleague, Maria Kovacic, Senator Maria Kovacic, has received 50,000 signatures on a petition to hold a Senate inquiry into corruption in the construction industry. That's a good start because it could start tomorrow and we could get the ball rolling on stamping out this corruption in construction that is costing Australians so many millions and billions of dollars.
1: All right, and as things turned out, Maria's on the program a little bit later on. Jane, thank you so much. We're off to a break, but coming up, new polling shows One Nation back in front of the two major parties. That's later. Plus, Labor finalises a new proposal that'll see tech giants fund Australian journalism.
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News 24 will be back after this short break. 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

0: Two people dead after firefighting helicopters collide mid-air in Greece. Labor slips, One Nation back on top in the latest polling out this morning. Labor narrows a proposed tax on tech giants with an aim to boost funding for journalism. The home value slide continues with the biggest drop in prices since the Albanese government came to power. And Alan Jones to have his day in court, the former radio star's blockbuster trial to begin today. Plus in sport, the 18-year-old Socceroo, Lucas Harrington, off to the Premier League. And today's weather cold with a shower or two in Adelaide, Melbourne and Hobart.
1: Live with Peter Stefanovic, this is First Edition.
0: And it's great to have you with us bright and early on this Monday morning, folks. It's just gone 7 o'clock in Sydney, but we begin overseas this morning because two firefighters have been killed when the helicopters they were in collided mid-air whilst battling blazes in Greece. Europe's wildfire crisis is showing no sign of easing as strong winds and heatwave conditions across multiple countries stretch resources to their limits.
2: This is the moment two firefighting helicopters collided in mid-air. The crew of one helicopter, a Greek national and a British citizen, were both found safe and well by search and rescue teams. The crew members on board the other, one Greek, one Danish, both died in the crash. Over 500 firefighters are battling these flames northwest of Athens. At least 100 homes have already been destroyed and over 1,000 people have been evacuated. Hours before Sunday's fatal collision, the country's prime minister warned that firefighting aircraft might struggle to fly due to high winds. Kyriakos Mitsotakis warned that his country faced extremely difficult days ahead, high winds both fanning the flames and hampering efforts to bring them under control. Already, wildfires in Greece have claimed the lives of three firefighters in the Peloponnese and on the island of Crete. The end of July saw huge wildfires in areas of France and Spain. These are now under control, but with such high temperatures, the risk of further fires can't be ruled out. For now, though, it appears that as the danger eases slightly in the west of Europe, it is increasing in its east. For Greece, tragedy in the air as well as on the ground as the wildfires continue to burn on.
0: Closer to home now, a new polling has One Nation out in front of the major parties again. The poll conducted by Redbridge for the AFR has support for the minor party at 31%. It's seesawing, it seems, but One Nation now back on top with a 2% boost, overtaking Labor to be in pole position. There's been a steady jump for the Libs and Nats, though, up 4%, although they remain in third position. Voters still prefer Anthony Albanese as Prime Minister. He leads Pauline Hanson as preferred leader, 32-24, with Angus Taylor back in third position. A former bodyguard to Dan Andrews, a senior Liberal Party defector and the animator behind One Nation's viral cartoon series, will lead the party's upper house ticket at the upcoming Victorian election. Aspen Blomfield joins us live from Melbourne this morning. So we got some names and faces now, Aspen. The party has also chosen its state leader.
3: They certainly have, Pete. After months of anticipation and speculation, Victoria finally has a One Nation leader. Party president Warren Pickering will lead the ticket at the November election, and he'll also contest the seat of Eastern Victoria. Here are some of those candidates in the upper house. Mr. Pickering has been a Pauline Hanson loyalist for a number of years, previously running for One Nation back in 2022. Born in Gippsland, he previously worked as a bricklayer, combat engineer and coal miner. Now he'll be a candidate for Eastern Victoria. We're also expecting Chris Burson to run in the seat of Western Victoria. He claims to have worked for the close personal protection team for Dan Andrews during the COVID lockdown, telling the Herald Sun there would be six people guarding the former premier and just two people looking after the Melbourne CBD. He also claims Mr. Andrews would spend hours on the beers and drinking wine during lockdown. They'll be joined by Colleen Harkin in the seat of Southeastern Metropolitan, a former Liberal member and key ally of embattled MP Moira Deeming. Ms. Harkin was a lead plaintiff in the Supreme Court challenge against a 1.5 $1.5 million loan to former leader John Pesutto. Joining them as well will be Mark Nicholson. You can see here on your screen the animated series that Mark Nicholson is the brainchild behind. He was also a writer for the super progressive movie, which was in cinemas earlier this year, attracting some controversy for its depiction of Australians. Now, we have eight candidates for the upper house this morning, but we're still yet to hear who will run in the lower house for One Nation. However, we are told that they will field a candidate in all 88 seats. Here's One Nation Senator Sean Bell.
4: We've gone through thousands of applications in Victoria. You know, the youngest person applying, I believe, was 19. The oldest was in their 90s. You know, we've had applications from everyday Australians, nurses, lawyers, police officers, farmers, you know, because people in Victoria are desperate for change.
3: We're expecting One Nation leader Pauline Hanson to join these candidates this morning to introduce them to the state of Victoria. Pete?
0: OK, Aspen, thank you. Victorian Premier Ben Carroll is expected to appoint Colin Brooks as the state's treasurer. Sources have told The Australian that the new premier will move Mr Brooks into the portfolio in a bid to repair the state's dire finances. He currently holds the industry and innovation portfolio but is believed to be well regarded amongst Victorian business leaders. The new ministry will be sworn in tomorrow. Labor has finalised details of its new tech giant tax designed to force funding for Australian news content. Like the Trudy McIntosh in Canberra, what's the reaction been so far, Trudy?
5: Well, Pete, not that positive, you'd have to say, in particular from News Corp Australia, the owner of News 24. The concern from Michael Miller here that this guts, the changes gut the incentive that has been proposed here. What we've seen today is the Assistant Treasurer and Communications Minister releasing the final details of this way to try and get the tech platforms to pay for the news content that they are using on their platforms. This is the final details before it will be put to Parliament. And in essence, Labor has adjusted how platforms will be charged if they don't strike deals with news publishers. Under the old proposal, it was a charge of 2.25%, but that has been boosted to 2.5%. But the way that it's calculated has been shifted. Originally, it was intended to hit company revenue in Australia, but that has changed to be digital ad revenue in Australia. The tech companies able to successfully argue here that it wasn't fair to charge them on total revenue because parts of their operations have nothing to do with news. There's also been a shift in the number of deals that must be struck as a part of this. The minimum of four has been shifted to a minimum of six, therefore encouraging to do more deals with smaller publishers. And more platforms will be caught up in this as well, including Microsoft's LinkedIn and other professional networking sites. It's an incentive. So in essence, it's trying to encourage these big tech giants to actually stump up and do deals. If they do that, they're able to then write off that charge plus some. But there's certainly been big pushback. This is a statement from Michael Miller, the executive chairman of News Corp Australia. He says, quote, "These changes gut the incentive for tech platforms to strike fair deals with Australian media right when those rules need strengthening, not softening. On an already uneven playing field, getting this wrong won't just hurt Australian media, it will erode the equality and independence of news every Australian relies on. Tech giants cannot keep dodging their obligations. Australia deserves full revenue transparency backed by severe, non-negotiable penalties for any platform that flouts local laws." This was the reaction from the deputy opposition leader.
6: It does seem that whether it's talking about AI, whether it's talking about the news bargaining code, whether it's talking about social media bans, the tech companies simply don't take this Albanese government seriously. Now, we want to make sure that Australian journalism thrives and survives.
5: The money that is raised as a part of this news media incentive will go towards a journalism payment scheme, which is designed in particular to help regional operators, Pete.
0: OK, Trudy McIntosh, thank you. And, well, that leads us quite nicely into the Assistant Treasurer, Daniel Molino. Good to see you this morning, Dan. So we've already got some reaction to it today. But first of all, can you explain how you came to these changes?
7: Oh, good morning, Pete, and thanks for having me on. So can I just start by saying that this is a really important reform that is going to support public interest journalism in Australia, which is so important to our democracy. Now, we've made a few changes during the consultation period that's just finished. We received 85 submissions from a wide range of sources. One, which was just referred to between yourself and Trudy, is that we've changed the charge base in relation to big tech from their total revenue into the advertising revenue. And that really means that we're now going to charge that part of their business that is using the news. But we've upped the charge rate. And based on the advice that I've received from Treasury, that will mean the total amount that is required to be provided to media through deals is the same. But what we're doing is making sure that this is on a firmer public policy footing going forward. We've also included professional networking sites going forward. So we're including LinkedIn. And it was really important that we did all of these changes holistically, because including LinkedIn meant that we're including Microsoft. And LinkedIn is a small but material part of their business. And we needed to have those first changes in order to do that.
0: Just on that, what about ChatGPT, Anthropic, et cetera, which also use news content in their answers? Are they included?
7: So they're not included in this mechanism, but if you go back a couple of weeks ago, the Prime Minister gave a landmark speech in relation to AI. And what he said there very clearly was that the government is going to do what is needed in order to support people who create content and support people who do that in relation to copyright laws. And so there's a separate process that is going to be worked through, led by the Attorney General.
0: Okay, but on the topic of news,
7: AI,
0: though,
7: to the extent that they...
0: Why wouldn't they be included here?
7: Well, no, because that other process is the appropriate process to deal with news when it uses news content through AI. It's a different kind of process than, for example, just sharing a news story through Meta or through LinkedIn.
0: Okay, well, let's get back to our CEO, Michael Miller, who you might have just seen his statement already. We've just played it to you. We'll just bring it up again for those who might have missed it. But he says these changes gut the incentive for tech platforms to strike fair deals with Australian media right when those rules need strengthening, not softening. I won't read the whole thing, but he's highly critical of it so far. Have you weakened these laws now, Dan?
7: No, well, as I say, the core thing that we need to remember is that the total amount of payments that will be required to be made under deals made with the media in order to acquit their obligations under the NBI will be the same, based on advice that I've had from Treasury. So there's no weakening in terms of the amount of revenue that will be provided, the amount of support that will be provided to the media. So that's not the case. And that remains the public policy intent. So nothing's changed in terms of what we're trying to achieve through this measure. The other thing, of course, is that remains absolutely central to this is that under the old arrangements, big tech could just walk away. What the NBI says is that if they avoid making deals, they're going to end up paying more to the media. Yeah, that incentive remains and is very powerful and will draw some of these big tech companies into making deals.
0: Yeah, but if they're not playing along in the past, what, they're a law unto themselves. I mean, how do you guarantee that they'd even cough up if they did the wrong thing?
7: Right, but the difference with the incentive is if they say we're just not going to make deals, they actually are then required under this legislation to pay more. They're going to have to pay 50% more. So that's the incentive that is introduced in this legislation. Right. So if they all were to say, and I'm confident that some of them will enter deals, but if they were to say we won't enter deals, then media will end up getting more money. And that's the mechanism that Minister Wells is responsible for. So we are hoping not to raise money through this. We're hoping there'll be deals, but if money is raised, then it is distributed straight back to the media through the mechanism that she's responsible for.
0: All right, tell me this, Dan. By pegging the charge purely to revenue in Australia, ad revenue in Australia, how do you stop platforms restructuring or reallocating revenue reporting to shrink their exposure?
7: So look, regardless as to the charge base, we were going to have to work very closely with our regulatory agencies, with Treasury, with ATO, to make sure that we were keeping a tight rein on the way in which they report their revenue. So whether it was total revenue in Australia or advertising revenue in Australia, we were going to have to work very closely to make sure that we were getting robust figures reported to government. So that was the case under the old regime and the current regime.
0: All right, just while I've got you, another item of news out today. House prices, it shows the biggest drop in price fall since your government came to power. Now, this fall is beyond the slower rise in prices that the budget predicted. So was it a deliberate ploy to crash the market?
7: Noel, Pete, what I'd say is that house prices move due to all sorts of things. They move due to the interest rate cycle. They move due to sentiment. And you really need to look, I think, at the medium-term trajectory of housing prices. And what our changes will do is, firstly, they will see a whole lot of people moving into houses rather than renting. But the modelling remains that over the medium term, when you take out all the other things affecting house prices, we expect house prices to continue to grow over the medium term, but just a bit slower as a result of the changes that we're making in order to make housing more affordable for young people.
0: Do you have any data or any numbers on how many homeowners who took up that 5% deposit scheme are now in negative equity?
7: No, again, I think what we need to look at is the way that we're changing the structure of the housing market. We're making it fundamentally fairer for younger people. What had happened since 1999 is that house prices for 20 years plus had grown twice as fast as incomes, and that wasn't sustainable. We needed to change the system to level it up for young people. Young people were going to auctions, and the investors they were bidding against had the whole tax system on their side. So we're levelling up the playing field. We're making it much easier for home buyers. This isn't about week-to-week changes. What we're doing is changing the settings in the housing market for the medium term and the longer term to make them fairer and to get more young people right into home ownership.
0: Dan Molino with us on a Monday morning. Thank you so much, Dan. We'll chat again soon. We're off to a break, but coming up next, the Commonwealth Games comes to a close in Glasgow. How the Aussies fared on the final day, we'll have that for you next.
1: News 24 will be back after this short break.

News 24 will be back after this short break. 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

0: You're watching First Edition, folks. At least five people are dead, 41 others are missing after a ferry caught fire off Indonesia's Madura Island. The vessel, which was carrying more than 250 people at the time of the fire, was en route to South Sulawesi. It's not yet clear what caused the fire on the ferry. Three major wildfires across the US state of Washington have forced the evacuation of thousands of families from their homes. At least 600 structures were destroyed. Many others remain under threat. Sweeping outages have left thousands of residents without power as the Northwest faces its worst fire season in 30 years. Parts of New Zealand's North Island have been rattled by a 5.9 magnitude quake. The quake struck near Tiaroa on the east coast at about 8:30 last night at a depth of 39 kilometres. That's according to GeoNet. That's quite deep. More than 5,000 felt the earthquake, though, up above ground. There were no immediate reports of damage or injuries, though. All of a sudden, a record-breaking Commonwealth Games for Australia has come to a close. Luke, how did we go on the final day?
1: Yeah, pretty good. Five more gold added to the tally. Going to need some excess baggage.
0: We crack a ton in the end?
1: 70.
0: Raise the bat? 70,
1: yep.
0: Okay.
1: So more than double England, which is fantastic if you're looking for a little bit of something to rub into.
0: Dominance.
1: Yeah, dominance.
0: Dominance. Commonwealth
1: Scottish
0: dominance.
1: Soil. Georgia Baker carried the Aussie flag at the Commonwealth Games. Closing ceremony as well. The track cyclist was again in the medals on the last day, where Australia added five more to the tally.
2: The 10th and final day of competition, the Aussies saving some of their best for last in the para women's bowls, led by skipper Serena Bonnell.
3: She's got the jack! And it's going to stop! It has! And she's broke the shot of her lifetime.
2: 76-year-old teammate Louise Hoskins becoming the oldest ever Commonwealth Games gold medalist, and the Aussies made it a double. Damien Delgado and James Reynolds winning the men's event. More gold in the velodrome too. Lee Hoffman claiming his third in Glasgow, the latest coming in the 1,000 metre time trial.
3: Wow, 58.53 Commonwealth Games record. Sensational time.
2: Two Aussies left standing in the women's elimination race. Alyssa Pilates making the winning move early to claim gold ahead of Georgia Baker.
3: It's a victory lap for Alyssa Pilates.
2: Baker leaving with two gold, a silver, a bronze, and the honour of carrying the Aussie flag at the closing ceremony. One more gold on the track before then. Tara Nayland claiming the C4-C5 1,000 metre time trial. Her second gold of the Games, while the Diamonds overcame the disappointment of missing the gold medal match with an 18-point win over England for bronze.
4: And maybe something to smile about after the semi-final loss yesterday.
2: Some Aussie flavour too at the closing ceremony, with Delta Goodrum taking centre stage. Then joined by Scottish artist Cammy Barnes for an Aussie classic. Over to India in 2030. Jeff Smith, Fox Sports News.
1: All right, so let's take a look at the final medal tally. So a stunning campaign from Australia's athletes coming to an end. They finished with that remarkable tally of 70 gold from 215 events. So to put that into perspective, at the last Games in Birmingham, the Aussies won 67 gold medals and had 73 more events to compete in. So they have absolutely swept the field at these Games. They also more than doubled the gold tally of second-placed England. A Socceroo is heading to the Premier League. Lucas Harrington reportedly about to sign with newly promoted Hull City. The Athletic reports today Hull has reached an agreement with the Colorado Rapids that would see Harrington move to England, with the Premier League side paying the MLS outfit a transfer fee of just over $24 million Australian. The report goes on to say the 18-year-old is yet to agree personal terms, but that isn't expected to be an issue. It continues the defender's remarkable rise through the professional ranks. He only made his senior debut for the Brisbane Roar in December 2024, moved to the MLS in January this year, made his Socceroos debut in March, his World Cup debut in June, and is now bound for the biggest club competition in the game. The Gold Coast Suns slumped to a 10th consecutive loss, beaten by Melbourne by 9 points. There were 9 lead changes in this one in the first 3 quarters, with Christian Petrarca up against his old club for the first time as well. Melbourne starting the final term strongly.
3: Launches it long, got a couple of options down there. Van Rooyen! And when the van's rocking,
5: Got it back to Steele. Got it back to Windsor. He got it back to goal! That is a monster!
1: Elsewhere, Riley Filthorpe kicked five goals as the Crows moved into the top four. A 72-point win over Essendon, boosting their percentage, while Richmond moved off the bottom of the ladder, beating an inaccurate West Coast by 11 points for just their third victory of the season. Adelaide's percentage-boosting win and Brisbane's shock loss puts the Crows into fourth spot. Hawthorn meet the Lions on Friday night in a clash with big top four ramifications. The final wildcard place looks like it's a race between three teams, with Carlton, St Kilda and the Giants separated by just 4 points. Ronaldo Militalo became the Cronulla Sharks' equal second highest try scorer in the club's history in their 32-16 win over the Rabbitohs. Militalo reaching the mark with just his 110th career try late in the second half to round out the convincing win. Nico Hines was perfect off the tee as well to make it 32 straight successful conversion kicks. Meantime, Adam Dewey very nearly guided the Tigers to victory over Parramatta, crossing for a try and slotting a field goal to give his side a 1-point lead until the Eels were given one last chance.
6: There's no field goal in them, Parramatta. Four and a half to go. Ioane Makassini slipped over.
1: 16-13, the final score. Parramatta snapping their two-game losing run for their seventh win of the year. So with five rounds to go, the top five remains the same. The Panthers, Roosters, Warriors, Sharks and Dolphins all won this weekend. The Knights jumped the Rabbitohs into sixth spot. The Cowboys are now outside the top eight after their 82-12 thumping at the hands of the Roosters. So it looks like a race in two right now. The West Tigers and the Dragons for the dreaded wooden spoon. Pete?
0: Yeah, the one that no one wants. No. Appreciate that, Luke. Thank you. Well, coming up after the break, Donald Trump halts strikes as he claims a deal is near. We have heard this before, though. What's everyone else said? We'll dive into this next. Plus two helicopters who had been battling wildfires collide over Greece. Two people are dead at this stage, and we'll have an update on that next.
7: News 24 will be back after this short break.

News 24 will be back after this short break. News 24 will be back after this short break.

0: News 24 will be back after this short break.
1: You're watching First Edition, folks. Two people have been killed after firefighting helicopters collided in Greece. The helicopters could be seen hovering near each other just before the collision. They'd been combating wildfires in Attica, which is west of Athens, when the incident occurred. Fires in the region have destroyed about 100 homes so far as authorities issue fresh evacuation orders on the popular tourist island of Kefalonia. John Howard has labelled Pauline Hanson's theory of a monoculture as pointless. Writing an opinion piece in The Australian today, the former PM described immigration as, quote, a special character of Australia's achievement as a nation. He also pointed out the lack of clarity around the word monoculture, saying he did not know what it meant in reference to immigration. Digital platforms, including social media companies, will be forced into new changes, this according to the Financial Services Minister Dan Bellino, who was on the program a little bit earlier on today. Basically, what a lot of this is formed around is advertising that is earned in Australia, not just across the broad, and much more of those changes we'll outline for you at the top of the hour. We'll move on to Alan Jones now, the former broadcaster, and a marathon trial will begin today. He's accused of indecently assaulting and sexually touching six men over a 17-year period. The 85-year-old, who is defending the allegations, will face a judge-alone trial at Sydney's Downing Centre Courthouse. It's expected more than 70 witnesses will be called over the next 4 months. The AUKUS pact is facing a new risk, this time from Donald Trump's plan for a new class of namesake battleships. The US president's plan will put pressure on the same supply chain and human resource as the Virginia-class subs promised to Australia. The US Navy has confirmed in its budget that the new Trump-class battleships would be nuclear-powered. US President Donald Trump has halted a major attack on Iran, and as of this morning, that still continues. Here's Trey Yingst with more.
2: President Trump's announcement came as the region braced for the possibility of widespread U.S. strikes against Iran. And U.S. embassies on Saturday were warning citizens across the region to reconsider their travel plans and be prepared for the possibility of widespread airspace closures. Today, Iran's foreign ministry spokesperson said that negotiations with Oman are aimed at finding a mutual mechanism to control the Strait of Hormuz. Late last week, Iran continued attacks against tankers passing through the strait. One of the vessels had been damaged and had some other damage caused to its engine room. Now, at a cabinet meeting at Camp David on Friday, the president described his frustration with the way the Iranians have negotiated while continuing destabilizing activity. At Camp David, President Trump was very clear once again, the main goal here is to ensure that Iran never has a path to a nuclear weapon. Tonight, the region remains on alert.
1: Well, on that now, as I just reported, so as of now, there's been no such attacks on Iran, as you've got these Gulf neighbors who had asked the White House to give peace a chance, to give dialogue a chance. U.S. analyst Michael Ware, he joins us live now. Considering Iran were the ones to originally break the MOU, Michael, can they be trusted?
3: Well, no, they can't be trusted. Look, they're the master of negotiation. The Iranians like to play the long game. As a former general from Iraq said, you have to match the Iranians' patience with your own patience, because the minute you start losing yours, they strap in for the long term. And that's what these guys are doing now. So any gestures that they make, it's one step forward and it's two steps back, because we need to get the Iranians in a position where they see it's in their own self-interest to cut a real deal. And unfortunately, they've not been forced to that precipice. So as Senator John Kennedy said here this morning, you have to remember these guys in Iran are more than mildly insane. Well, that underestimates them. They may seem insane from our point of view, but from their point of view, they're acting deeply rationally, fighting an existential battle where they either win or they die trying, whereas we're in a war of our own discretion. So you can't take anything they say at face value, and it's in their interest to drag this out. They firmly believe time is on their side, and the trick will be convincing them that that's not the case. But with midterms bearing down here in 93 days, they know the pressure is on the US government.
1: So what's it going to do? What can it do?
3: just keep dragging this thing out, playing ducks and drakes. Now, as we heard, they have said they're getting closer to a deal with Oman on dividing up what was once an open and unified Strait of Hormuz. There's the channel that skirts the Iranian coast and another channel that skirts the Omani coast. And Tehran and Oman must have been in talks all weekend, and both sides are saying that they feel very close to a deal. Now, President Trump has said that he paused his attacks intended for today because Iran had asked him not to attack, that they were ready to talk again, and that the Gulf nations, including Saudi Arabia, had intervened to press President Trump to put a pause on the military strikes. But Iran says, we're not talking to the United States. Mm. And just a few minutes ago, the Iranian president said, look, President Trump needs to go back to the deal we signed, the MOU that fell apart within 2 weeks.
4: He says that's going to
3: be the central focus. Yeah, well, they're claiming we did. And, you know, so as many people are saying over here this weekend, I keep reading it in print and hearing it on the airwaves, this is the whiplash war. Peace deals are on, then they're off. Strikes are coming. No, they've been paused. It, you know, this just plays directly into the Iranians' hands.
4: Mm. Okay. Good to see you, Michael. Chat to you next week. Well, RDF checkpoints between Israel and the West Bank have tightened as recent escalations in tension between Palestinians and Israeli settlers resulted in 6 deaths over the past week. But the security has fatal consequences for emergency services. And a warning, some of the content in this story might be disturbing to some.
5: In the West Bank, the state of Israel is tightening its grip in the places where Palestinians live their lives. Roads are shut, barriers erected, 5 military battalions redeployed after a surge of violence sparked by Israeli settlers. The ambulance in this small Palestinian village is driven by Bashar al-Kayuti. Last Monday, he picked up a woman who was 6 months pregnant. She was bleeding and in terrible pain. She needed urgent medical attention. But their route to the hospital was blocked by Israeli checkpoints, like this one near Nablus. The medics were forced to sit and wait at the roadside. The incident caught on the vehicle's camera.
6: When the soldiers ordered Mr. Al-Kayuti to switch off the engine, he had to stop the oxygen and he had to turn off the monitors in the ambulance. And the crew were already running out of fluids, but they couldn't move. They were stuck here on the edge of the city. And soon they had to make an impossible decision.
7: I tried to do everything I could to save the baby's life. I shouted at the soldiers and they threatened to shoot me. Even the nurse who was with me had a weapon pointed to her head while she was trying to treat one of the patients.
5: They pass an extraordinary queue, thousands of people trapped inside Nablus before they reach the main hospital. Doctors confirmed their arrival shortly before 8 a.m. The life of the pregnant woman was saved. The baby was placed in a box.
8: In response to our findings, the Israeli military denied the incident took place. Spokesperson told us the claim that IDF soldiers delayed an ambulance at the Awarda checkpoint is false, adding no such report regarding such an incident was received from the Palestinian side. But this is clearly contradicted by the video evidence from the ambulance crew. And the director of the Rafidia Hospital and the doctor who treated the woman in question told us delays like these dramatically increase the chances of complications and death.
4: Okay, let's get some weather. Rob Sharp, hello again. So looking a bit colder today in the southeast. Are we seeing much in the form of rain or snow?
9: Yeah, there's a little bit coming through over the next few days. In fact, we've got a low pressure system that's going to bring us wet weather for the next 3 days across the southeast. And almost all of it for Alpine regions is going to be falling as snow, which is great news considering only about a third of the terrain is actually open at the moment. Lots of the lifts, but not too much terrain. You can see for the southeast, Tassie, plenty of rain across the northwest, it's not far away from beginning for Hobart to see some showers. We've had 9 millimetres in Mount Gambier now as well. So that's all eased back. It's pretty much done for Mount Gambier, but a few showers for southern mountain districts of Victoria today, plenty of wet weather in Tassie, and a few showers running up through the central east. So for Sydney, a chance of a brief shower mid to late this afternoon. Other than that, the rest of the week is dry for Sydney until maybe Sunday. We could see for the southeast a few more showers coming through for Tuesday and Wednesday across Victoria and Tasmania, and a fair bit of that is going to be falling as snow. My anticipation, about 15 centimetres out of this system, whilst in terms of the rainfall, 15 plus millimetres in those green shaded areas. So looking across the next week, Alpine Resorts seeing about 20 centimetres of snow when you include Sunday's weather system, but that one's a little bit up in the air as to whether it'll be a bit more rain-focused or snow-focused. The temperature is a tough one to pick at this stage for that system, but at least something is coming through for the next few days. A great winter week of snow for the Alpine regions. But across the country elsewhere today, showers developing in Perth into this evening, the chance of a shower in Canberra this morning, and a couple of showers still around for Cairns.
4: What else to watch this week, Rob?
9: Well, the other story is that there's a lot of rain on the way for the west over the next few days. We've got this trough drenching WA for the next couple of days. We'll see a little bit left over Wednesday, Thursday, but then another couple of fronts will come through the end of the week for WA, and they'll run all the way into the southeast, where we're going to see some significant wet weather from that as well. So all up over the next 7 days, much of the south and the west looks at some decent rainfall, as you can see from the maps here. Up towards Exmouth, a good chance of more than 50 millimetres, so that's well above normal in those parts. Decent rain for Perth, and through the southeast, Tassie and Victoria and southern SA all look at some decent rainfall, but the east coast looks largely dry and mostly sunny this week.
4: Rob Sharp, thank you so much. We're off to a break, folks, but coming right up, AI glasses spark major privacy concerns with good reason too. Well, the question being asked today, does the good outweigh the bad? News 24 takes a look. I would have thought not. You thought it was bad with people on phones filming everything. But what about when they got glasses on? They can film even more without you even knowing. Nah, don't like it. We'll be right back.
0: News 24 will be back after this short break.

News 24 will be back after this short break. 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

0: News 24 will be back after this short break.
1: Watching First Edition, folks, a legal expert is warning the government to get ahead of the rapid rise of AI smart glasses before having to play catch-up on privacy laws. The devices are proving transformative for people with disabilities, but the ability to film strangers without their knowing about it is raising obvious concerns.
2: Whether it's to capture action and adventure, or streaming and sharing content on social media.
3: Just wanted to compliment you.
4: Oh, thank you.
3: What's your name, sorry?
4: Emmy.
3: Dave, nice to meet you.
4: Nice to meet you.
3: I just wanted to know you that today's Valentine's Day and I'm free after six.
2: AI smart glasses are being used to film in public for content creation, sometimes as a monetizing tool.
5: Is that present with these glasses? The recording can take place. The person's none the wiser until they see the video pop up on social media or somewhere else.
2: They've been on the market for more than a decade, rising in popularity over recent years. But for Newcastle musician Matt McLaren, who is blind, the technology has been life-changing.
6: Straight away, I could, as soon as I got them set up, I could take a photo of something and it describe what's in my field of view, whether it be reading a menu or whether it be like just what's around me, what the, like, you know, what obstacles might be in the way, all that kind of thing.
2: The smart glasses respond to voice prompts. It can function as a camera, speaker, and provide AI assistance with the ability to describe the user's surroundings.
6: There's countless ways that's useful for someone that's blind. Like, you know, picked my son up the other day and he had a note in his bag and I sort of thought, oh, I'll take this home and show it to my wife. But then I realised, actually, I don't know, I can just hold it up like this and glasses read it out to me, and straight away I know he's got a school disco on.
2: Like many users, Matt acknowledges the privacy concerns, but the benefits for him at this stage outweighs the risks.
7: Risk is relative, and you know the alternative for them is to rely on others or perhaps not be afforded the independence that you and I kind of take for granted.
2: Apart from a small red recording light on the frame of some models, many people may not realise they're being filmed.
8: You're quite scared, you know what I mean, right? And I don't know.
9: You bring out something like you were just saying that was helpful to a very small percentage of people, but for a large percentage of people, someone will use that in a bad way.
2: Experts warn the new wave of AI technology could be smart glasses with built-in facial recognition. They warn the technology could access personal information, increasing the risk of identity theft.
5: That's something that I think the government should try and get ahead of now, rather than be playing catch-up, because there's some really significant frauds that can be committed if a person's able to use facial recognition.
2: A spokesperson for Attorney General Michelle Rowland says the government is aware of community concerns around the increasing ability of technology to collect people's personal information, often without their knowledge. Changes to the Privacy Act were introduced last year to allow individuals to seek compensation through the courts for serious invasions of their privacy. The spokesperson added, the government will continue to work on further tranche of reforms to ensure Australia's privacy laws are fit for purpose in the digital age. Looking ahead, the question remains, are AI smart glasses an incredible tool for independence or a privacy nightmare waiting to unfold? Crystal Wu, News 24.
1: New Victorian Premier Ben Carroll has refused to guarantee that the former Premiers Daniel Andrews and Jacinda Allen would be compelled to appear before the Big Build Royal Commission. This comes as the Coalition has been campaigning for a Senate inquiry into the CFMEU and alleged union corruption, and that's being led by Maria Kovacic. Well, joining us live this morning is the Assistant Foreign Minister Matt Thistlethwaite. And Maria, good morning to you both. So, Maria, I'll start with
10: morning.
1: You on this one first of all. What would a Senate inquiry unearth that the Royal Commission wouldn't?
10: Well, a Senate inquiry, which I've been pushing for all year, so this isn't something new, and it's been rejected multiple times by the Albanese Labor government in conjunction with the Greens. Together they have blocked it on the Senate floor three times. They initially said I was after workers, I was targeting workers, so I changed the terms of reference to make it clearly and the title of it corruption in construction, they still rejected it. It is the fastest and most efficient way to get clarity on what is going on why there has been this embedded corruption in the CFMEU and in construction around our country as a result of the CFMEU and their enterprise bargaining agreements, and why the government will do nothing to stop it. Might of the CFMEU and their enterprise bargaining agreements, and why the government will do nothing to stop it. My concern

0: this is a new regime. Let me tell you, this is the same regime that will allow the CFMEU to continue to do what they've been doing. People are afraid.
1: Sure.
0: Australian construction costs have gone through the roof because of the CFMEU. We have fewer houses in our country, and the construction of houses is more expensive because of this corruption, and they need to answer for it. And that's why we need a Senate inquiry.
1: Sure, we'll get to the housing in a moment, but why not get behind that now, Matt? Why not get behind this Senate inquiry, given that there is momentum now for a Victorian state push?
2: We don't see the need for it. If you look at federal infrastructure projects, Pete, they're being delivered on time and within budget. Western Sydney International Airport, I think, is a good example of that. That's the largest infrastructure project, one of the largest in Australia's history, been delivered on time, within budget, and that's a federal project. Now, a lot of infrastructure projects are delivered by the states, and some of those states are having issues with those projects. Therefore, they are putting in place their own inquiry. So Queensland has a commission of inquiry in their state into construction, and now Ben Carroll's announced that there'll be one in Victoria. We've also taken very strong action against the CFMEU by putting the union into administration at a national and state level as well. So when you look at the infrastructure projects that are being delivered by the federal government, they're coming in on time and on budget.
1: All right, go on, Maria.
0: Can I add to that, Pete? Really important. In estimates in front of me, the Fair Work Commissioner said that the CFMEU tax, they're my words, not his, 15 to 30% on infrastructure projects increase as a result of the CFMEU. They are working their way through every single state in this country, and they are going to replicate their business model out of Victoria into New South Wales, and I'm not going to stand for that to happen. They cannot be allowed to do it. And in terms of this government being taking a hard line with the administration, why have senior figures from the old regime of the CFMEU continue to have influence whilst the administration is in place? Because it has been ineffective. That's why we need the Senate inquiry.
1: Okay, we've got to move on. Just want to get to the situation with housing at the moment, with new data this morning pointing to the fact that house prices have dropped now at a higher level than they've been throughout the course of this entire Albanese government. Are you starting to get nervous about this now, Matt?
2: No, because we're making housing more affordable, and that's what the Australian people wanted us to do. The housing market was in crisis. People couldn't afford a roof over their heads, and we put in place some reforms that changed the system. We've listened to what Australians have had to say, and we've changed the system by reforming negative gearing and capital gains.
1: Yeah, but you were talking about modest rises, right, for the family home, not an entire collapse that we're seeing right now.
2: Well, over time, housing is going to become more affordable, but you're still going to see price growth, and that's the forecast from both the RBA and the Treasury. Over the longer term, you're going to see house prices continue to increase, but maybe not by the same amount that they were increasing before, because those rates were simply unsustainable, and most Australians couldn't afford to buy their own home.
1: All right. You got a thought on this today, Maria?
0: Yeah, really interesting answer there from Matt, that they're seeing prices come down and that's what they wanted to see. So I really want some clarity on whether this was by design from the government, because they're presiding over a trifecta, really, of problems. We have seen fewer houses being built, we've seen higher rents, and now a collapse in confidence in the market. If they had actually intended for this to occur, can I ask the question, why did they last year launch their 5% deposit guarantee scheme, where they encourage young first home buyers to buy their first home? Look what we've done for you. Now the price is falling back. Those same young home buyers that have scrimped and saved to get into the market are now the ones who will be first hit with negative equity. So is Matt telling us that this is by design, and stage one was to get young people to enter the market, put all of their life savings into a housing system that they were then going to plan to bring down? Is that what they've done? I think the Prime Minister and the Treasurer need to answer that question.
2: I can answer that. We've got some really good data on the 5% deposit scheme, and it's working very well. Young Australians are getting into the housing market for the first time, and the data shows that 70% of those people that have taken up the scheme are actually ahead on their mortgage repayments, and 29% delivering their mortgage repayment.

0: it's on time. So 99% of people are either ahead on their...
1: So just to clarify,
2: does that mean 1% are in negative equity?
0: It means that 99% of people are meeting their commitments.
2: Which leaves 1%.
0: No, from the data that I've seen, 0.01% of people have been in a situation where they haven't met their repayments. So 0.01%. On any
1: can't
0: scheme.
1: Can't be both, Matt. Prices can't be going down, and you can't not have negative equity.
0: 0.01% is a pretty good outlook. 99% of people have met their repayments or are ahead on their mortgages, which means they can't be in negative equity because they're ahead on their mortgage repayment.
1: No, that's not true. The scheme is working very well. That's not how it works, mate.
2: We are out of time. Matt, Maria, as always, thank you. We'll see you next week. We've got to go, though. Coming up next, Australia sees its steepest drop in property prices throughout the whole course of this Albanese government. But as you just heard from Matt there, medium-term things will be okay. Plus, Labor finalises details of its new tech giant tax to fund Australian news content. We'll be back in two.
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0: News 24 will be back after this.
1: The home value slide continues, the biggest drop in prices since the Albanese government came to power. One Nation unveils its Victorian lineup to tackle this year's state election as the party rises again in the polls. Labor narrows a proposed tax on tech giants with an aim to boost funding for journalism. Alan Jones to have his day in court, the former radio star's blockbuster trial to begin next hour. RFK Jr. goes after Anthony Fauci as a TV interview turns into a shouting match.
2: Talk about something that you have no personal knowledge of.
3: Okay.
1: More on that soon. Plus, in sport, it's official. Laurie Daly stands down as the coach of the New South Wales Origin team, and your full weather forecast coming up later.
0: Live with Peter Stefanovic, this is First Edition.
1: It's the 3rd of August today, folks, and it's great to have you with us on this Monday morning. It's just gone 8 o'clock in Melbourne. Australia has experienced its sharpest monthly fall in house prices in nearly 4 years as interest rates and tax changes take a combined toll. Let's go to Julia Bradley, who's watching over things out of Sydney. So just how significant are the latest falls, Julia? New numbers out today.
4: It's a big drop, Pete. We're seeing house prices fall right across the country. The rate of that fall, 0.3% across the board. So the median property price across the nation at the moment, about $900,000. And when you take a closer look at the data, Sydney is feeling that most significantly. So this is according to PropTrack's latest home price index. We see Sydney house prices down 0.6%. Unsurprising, as the most expensive market in the country and the most sensitive to high interest rates. This is followed by Adelaide, Hobart and Canberra, each down 0.5%. And taking a closer look at the median prices, this is for all dwellings, so it includes houses and apartments. You see Sydney at about 1.2 million. And at the bottom of that list, we see Melbourne, Hobart and Darwin, $636,000. And zooming into the auction clearance rates, this is just for last week. We see Western Australia performing the worst, just 17% of homes cleared there. At the other end of the scale, New South Wales 41, ACT 42, South Australia 45, Tasmania 50 and Victoria clearing the most houses at 52%. Some reaction to this major fall in house prices today.
5: Labor has overseen a trifecta of failure in housing. They're building fewer houses, rents are going up, and there is now new uncertainty in the market. Uncertainty for first home buyers, uncertainty for investors, and that is making the housing crisis in Australia worse.
6: The modelling remains that over the medium term, when you take out all the other things affecting house prices, we expect house prices to continue to grow over the medium term, but just a bit slower as a result of the changes that we're making in order to make housing more affordable for young people.
4: So, Pete, this is all down to high interest rates and, of course, the changes in the May federal budget removing some of the incentives for our investors.
1: A nasty cocktail, but still shocking figures. All right, Julia Bradley, thank you so much. Well, new polling has One Nation out in front of the major parties. The poll conducted by Redbridge for the AFR has support for the minor party 31%, not so much minor anymore. Support for Labor has slipped as well, but the coalition has surged. Very positive there with a plus 4 at 22%, still in third position though. Voters still preferring Anthony Albanese as Prime Minister according to this poll though, although there has been a similar bump up for Angus Taylor. He remains in third, but they're behind Pauline Hanson in second spot. Still with One Nation, a former bodyguard to Dan Andrews, a senior Liberal Party defector and the animator behind One Nation's viral cartoon series, will lead the party's upper house ticket at the upcoming Victorian election. So we got some names and faces now as One Nation rises in the polls, particularly in Victoria as well. Aspen Blomfield, he's live from Melbourne. Aspen, the party has also chosen its state leader. So what are the names and faces?
7: That's right, Pete. They were nameless and faceless for quite a period of time while they were leading in the polls. That all changes today. Warren Pickering, the state party president, will be the leader for One Nation in the state of Victoria. Here are some of those upper house candidates. Mr. Pickering is a former bricklayer, combat engineer and coal miner. He's also attracted some negative attention in the past, accused of fostering a campaign of secrecy and paranoia in the Victorian branch. He's also accused of telling a candidate in the recent Nepean by-election to use a personal bank account to accept campaign donations. He'll also be joined by Chris Burson. He claims to have worked as a bodyguard for former Premier Daniel Andrews, telling the Herald Sun there would be six people guarding the former Labor Premier and just two police officers looking after the Melbourne CBD. Colleen Harkin will also run for the southeastern metropolitan region, a former Liberal Party member. She actually ran for the Liberals for the seat of McNamara in the 2022 federal election. She was also a lead plaintiff in a Supreme Court challenge against that $1.5 million loan to former leader John Pesutto. They'll be joined by Ricky Lee Tyrrell, who is a incumbent representative, One Nation's first ever member of the upper house elected at the most recent state election here in Victoria. We still don't know who will run for the party in the lower house. However, I'm told that they will field candidates in all 88 seats, and there has been strong interest.
3: We've gone through thousands of applications in Victoria. You know, the youngest person applying, I believe, was 19. The oldest was in their 90s. You know, we've had applications from everyday Australians, nurses, lawyers, police officers, farmers, you know, because people in Victoria are desperate for change.
7: I'm told that we can expect the first few candidates for the lower house to be announced next week. Pete?
1: Okay, Aspen, thank you. Well, Labor has finalised details of its new tech giant tax designed to force fair funding for Australian news content. But some of the big publishers, including News Corp Australia, argue the changes make things worse. Trudy McIntosh has the latest.
8: The Albanese government is already facing pushback from the big news publishers over the final details of its news media incentive. This has been announced today by the Assistant Treasurer and the Communications Minister. The final arrangements of how this will work to ensure that the tech giants are actually paying for the news content that they use on their platforms. It's a complicated mechanism here. Labor is adjusting, though, how platforms will be charged if they don't strike deals with local publishers. The old charge was proposed to be 2.25%. That has now been lifted to 2.5%. However, the base on which that is calculated has been shifted. It was originally based on the company's revenue in Australia. That has now been changed to be levied on the digital ad revenue of the platform here. Now, the tech giants have successfully lobbied for this change, arguing that to charge on their total revenue would have been unfair, as part of their operations have nothing to do with news. The changes also include a minimum of six publisher deals having to be done here rather than the old number of four, encouraging them to deal with more news providers. And more platforms will be included, including Microsoft's LinkedIn and other professional networking sites. The tech giants are being incentivized to do these sorts of deals. If they do so, they can offset the amount that they pay in terms of the levy plus some. But there's pushback, including from News Corp Australia, the owner of News 24. But these changes gut the incentive for tech platforms to strike fair deals with Australian media right when those rules need strengthening, not softening. On an already uneven playing field, getting this wrong won't just hurt Australian media, it will erode the equality and independence of news every Australian relies on. Tech giants cannot keep dodging their obligations. Australia deserves full revenue transparency backed by severe, non-negotiable penalties for any platform that flouts local laws.
6: There's no weakening in terms of the amount of revenue that will be provided, the amount of support that will be provided to the media. So that's not the case.
5: My concern is that this government simply doesn't know how to negotiate with the big tech platforms.
8: The government is standing by its proposal. It says the money being raised here will go back into a journalism payment scheme, which it argues will help, in particular, regional operators.
1: Well, still with the government, the fuel excise has relieved pain at the bowser since April, that's for sure. But as of today, that support is over. The saving, which was originally 32 cents a litre, that was halved to 16 cents a litre in July. And so now that's come off entirely as of last night. So now you are paying full price for fuel. The NRMA says expect to see a small jump in petrol prices immediately, So that's and diesel, petrol and diesel. But the real change will come over the next few weeks when service stations are out of their current fuel supply and need to restock. A marathon trial will begin today for the former broadcaster Alan Jones. He's accused of indecently assaulting and sexually touching six men over a 17-year period. The 85-year-old who is defending the allegations will face a judge-alone trial at Sydney's Downing Centre courthouse. It's expected more than 70 witnesses will be called over the next 4 months. Well, let's go back to politics now, and joining us is the Liberal Senator Dave Sharma. A bit to talk about today, Dave, but we'll start off with our top story, which is house prices. So we're seeing this trend now, month on month on month on month, and it's true it's a combination of factors. It can't be just one. And I'm talking about the tax changes here, but it would be a significant part of it because investors would be spooked. And I guess this is the whole point of it, but it's still quite alarming, the drop-off now, because as of today, this is the biggest price fall throughout the entirety of the Albanese government.
9: Well, I think it's concerning because the housing market plays an important role in Australia's economy. There's a whole lot of people whose livelihoods depend upon not just real estate agents, but, you know, any number of people who are part of that transaction chain. And I think what we've seen from this government is we've seen a sort of triple whammy of failures. We've seen rents going up significantly in places like Sydney and Melbourne, so homes are becoming less affordable. We're seeing fewer homes being built. And now we've seen a complete loss of confidence in the market, which will have an impact on consumers' spending and consumers' level of financial comfort, their willingness to change jobs, all these sorts of things that help build a dynamic economy. And it's because, I mean, CoTotality finds it's largely because of the changes to negative gearing, capital gains tax and the Reserve's recent interest rate rises because the Albanese government has not got on top of inflation.
1: And all the, all these factors were brought up at the time too. And I was talking to Dan Molina a little bit earlier and their view is, look, think medium term, not so much short term. There is a correction taking place at the moment, but it'll be okay in the long run. But given these changes are permanent, will it be okay, I wonder? I mean, of course it will be in the long run, but, I mean, it's going to be a challenging period.
9: The risk is you get into a spiral of loss of confidence, which further hurts the market, which breeds a further loss of confidence. And you've got to remember, the government's got this far too generous 5% deposit scheme, which has been opened up to everyone now, you know, non-citizens, people on high incomes. But a lot of the people who've taken, have only put 5% into their home. If their homes have gone back by 5% or more, they're in negative equity territory, right?
1: Yeah, I mean, but Matt Thistlethwaite on the show a short time ago downplayed that, said it's a very small number who are actually in negative equity. I find that hard to believe, but that's the argument that they're putting up.
9: I find that hard to believe too. I mean, we'll need to wait for the banks to report on levels of, you know, like mortgage stress.
1: Yeah. Well, you're seeing that though, right? Was it NAB or Westpac last week that said, yeah, applications for home loans have dropped off 15%?
9: Applications have fallen, then the level of stress in terms of meeting repayments. But this can have a catalytic effect in a very bad way throughout the economy. And it's because I don't think Labor thought through just how dramatic and damaging these changes were going to be towards confidence in the overall Australian economy. And it's not just housing. I mean, you're seeing businesses, you know, not wanting to make investment decisions because of the tax outlook that's uncertain. You're seeing new businesses saying, we're going to build our business offshore now in New Zealand or Singapore. This is a budget that has damaged us across our whole entire economy.
1: Looking at these numbers today, the Redbridge polling, it's got One Nation back in front now, but you guys have had a good month. You're up 4%. Angus Taylor up 4% as well. What do you put that down to? I mean, could housing be a factor there, concerns around housing?
9: Look, I think, firstly, you don't ever want to read too much into one poll.
1: Sure,
9: of course,
1: every
9: politician will tell you the only poll that
1: poll every few days.
9: It's on election day. But I think, look, we need to keep making the case about why Labor's economic management is hurting the economy and how we will get the economy back on track again. And we're doing that day in, day out. I know Angus Taylor is in Jane Hume and the leadership team. And I think, you know, to the extent you want to take anything from the polls, it's, you know, when we focus on the main issue that's impacting Australians, which is the cost of living, which is loss of economic confidence, I think we can convince Australians that we have a better plan. We have a better track record as economic managers and we can improve the economic fortunes of Australia. Labor continues to damage them.
1: OK, let's just close out on this claim. And we were breaking this just as the first edition was ending the week last week, where there was that big claim from the US president that Hamas is, well, there's this complete disarmament of Hamas in Gaza. I mean, there were questions around who's for this, whether Israel was or whether Hamas actually was in the end. But But given you're here, do you have a view on that?
9: Well, look, certainly we should welcome this. I think everyone knows that there cannot be an enduring settlement between Israel and the Palestinian people whilst Hamas remains armed and committed to Israel's destruction. And this is always part of the peace framework. You know, Labor dropped this demand for Hamas to disarm in their national platform last week. I have no idea why. But if you're genuinely interested in peace, you want to support Hamas disarming. Now, clearly, they're not going to do this, you know, voluntarily or easily. But if they've been put under enough economic and political and military pressure, if this is true and this can be implemented, I think it means a brighter hope for the Palestinian people, but also for the Israeli people.
1: All right. Dave Sharma, good to see you. Appreciate it.
9: Thanks so much.
1: Chat to you again soon. Well, two firefighters have been killed when helicopters they were in collided mid-air whilst battling blazes in Greece. Europe's wildfire crisis is showing no sign of easing. Strong winds and heatwave conditions across multiple countries stretch resources to their limits.
10: This is the moment two firefighting helicopters collided in mid-air. The crew of one helicopter, a Greek national and a British citizen, were both found safe and well by search and rescue teams. The crew members on board the other, one Greek, one Danish, both died in the crash. Over 500 firefighters are battling these flames northwest of Athens. At least 100 homes have already been destroyed and over 1,000 people have been evacuated. Hours before Sunday's fatal collision, the country's prime minister warned that firefighting aircraft might struggle to fly due to high winds. Kyriakos Mitsotakis warned that his country faced extremely difficult days ahead, high winds both fanning the flames and hampering efforts to bring them under control. Already, wildfires in Greece have claimed the lives of three firefighters in the Peloponnese and on the islands of Crete. The end of July saw huge wildfires in areas of France and Spain. These are now under control, but with such high temperatures, the risk of further fires can't be ruled out. For now, though, it appears that as the danger eases slightly in the west of Europe, it is increasing in its east. For Greece, tragedy in the air as well as on the ground as the wildfires continue to burn on.
1: US Health Secretary Robert F. Kennedy Jr. has clashed with CNN's Dana Bash over COVID vaccines and autism. Tensions began to rise after Ms. Bash challenged how the health secretary was blaming Anthony Fauci for the COVID pandemic fallout, and the interview got a little heated as RFK Jr. answered how he would handle a similar event in the future.
2: Talk about something that you have no personal knowledge of.
11: Okay, well, guess what? That is my job, to talk to people.
2: Your job is to tell the truth to the American
11: public. Yes, and my job is to get as much information as I can.
2: And what we were doing, what we were doing
11: in
2: part of the problem.
11: No, I wasn't part of the problem.
2: Yeah, there was absolute press malpractice. We're allowing your
11: Mr.
2: job,
11: Secretary,
2: your job is a fierce skepticism toward authority. And
11: yes,
2: you weren't doing that. You were beating
11: my
2: up
11: job
2: on people
11: is also
2: who were dissenting.
1: This all follows events from Capitol Hill. Last week, you'll recall this, Anthony Fauci, who was the chief medical advisor to the US president from 21 to 22. He remained silent for 111 questions, refusing to answer and pleading the fifth. We're off to a break, but coming up...
2: Talk about something that you have no personal knowledge of.
11: Okay.
1: That needs a change. We've just covered that story. Plus, in sport, Luke Doherty has this story, and it's a beauty for our Aussie defender. He's sealing a move to the Premier League. We'll be right back.
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1: Watching First Edition, folks, let's just go to Canberra. Now, we had Dan Molino on our program a little earlier. This is the official announcement now. That's Annika Wells on your screen. It's over the news bargaining incentives, the legislation being offered up for our consumption today. Let's listen into Annika Wells.
2: We will also establish a grants program for small publishers and for startups that have revenue streams of less than $150,000. The media landscape has changed dramatically since the days of reporters here at Old Parliament House, compared to the 24-hour news cycle that we all embrace today. But one thing remains the same, and that is good journalism safeguards our democracy. Journalists are the lifeblood of Australian news. We need more of them, not fewer. These changes will mean more journalists, more news, and more voices for all Australians. We're happy to take your questions.
3: So, under the previous arrangements that we inherited under the News Media Bargaining Code, big tech platforms could walk away without any consequences. And so what we're seeing with the incentive is that if they decide to walk away, they will actually have to pay more. And so the news bargaining incentive creates an obligation on big tech platforms based upon their digital advertising revenue, 2.5% of that revenue. They can reduce their burden under that mechanism by entering into commercial deals with the media. If they enter into fair commercial deals, they will pay less. And that's the whole underpinning of the design of this mechanism. There will be an obligation on big tech platforms to make payments under the incentive, but if they enter into commercial agreements, they will end up paying less, and that's the incentive.
4: Agreed, and they do end up paying more. This sort of money is just a drop in the ocean for these sort of tech companies there. Like, what else really is there if they're trying to get them over the line rather than them just walking away in the first place?
3: Well, this is a material amount of money in the context of their Australian operations, but also a material amount of money when it comes to the operations of media in Australia. We estimate, in rough terms, that if they enter into reasonable, fair commercial dealings, that it should see benefits to the media in the order of $200 to $250 million. If they decide not to enter into those agreements and to acquit their obligations under the incentive, we're talking amounts ranging from roughly $350 to $400 million per year. And that would increase over time as advertising revenue increases. So these are material amounts of revenue that will significantly assist media organisations in Australia to employ more journalists and to underpin the viability of their business model.
4: Since you announced this new incentive, have you seen any agreements being signed by tech companies with media companies in Australia? And secondly, Meta has said that this violates the Australia-US free trade agreement. Have you had discussions with the Solicitor General about whether this is actually in line with the wording?
3: So on the first question, what we've seen is that a number of tech companies have engaged with the consultation process, and we expect that once this legislation is passed, that they will then, I expect, a number of them will engage in discussions with the media. So a number of them have been holding off until they see the final form of the legislation. I expect that once this legislation passes, we will see progress on that front. When it comes to the Australia-US Free Trade Agreement, we're confident that the arrangements that we're putting forward in this legislation are appropriate and are consistent with all of our obligations.
5: Do you believe you've got the balance right here? There's already been pushback this morning from some media executives, Mark Miller from News Corp, saying the change guts the incentive for tech platforms to strike fair use. Have you got the right balance?
3: So I'd say two things in relation to those remarks. Firstly, as I outlined in my opening comments, the total amount of revenue that will be required to be provided to media organisations through fair commercial deals is the same under these arrangements as was under the previous arrangements. So this retains that same amount of overall funding for the media. And the second thing is that the incentive remains very strongly entrenched in this mechanism, that media companies will pay big tech platforms will pay substantially more if they don't enter into agreements. And that's what's different with what this government is putting into place than had been in place previously. As I mentioned earlier, in the arrangements that we inherited, there were few repercussions, if any, if big tech platforms walked away from news media organisations. Now they will end up paying substantially more than if they enter into commercial agreements. There is a substantial financial incentive on big tech platforms to enter into agreements.
4: Are there any estimates from the Treasury on how many journalism jobs this will save? Are you worried about AI taking journalist jobs?
3: Well, so I might hand over to the Minister for Communications on numbers of journalists, but I would just say on AI, we have consciously separated this mechanism from AI because there is a separate process which is being undertaken there. As the Prime Minister indicated a couple of weeks ago, the government is now undertaking a very comprehensive and coordinated approach to AI. That includes an approach to copyright that will ensure that creative producers in Australia right across the spectrum are going to be appropriately compensated. And so there's a process being led by the Attorney General, but which the Prime Minister is heavily involved in and his department is heavily involved in, that will see progress on that front. What we're looking at here is dealing with a situation where big tech platforms share news in its existing form and the fact that they should pay appropriate compensation for that. There's a separate process which is looking at the ways in which AI might manipulate or use the content of news to produce something new, and I'm confident that that process will see appropriate outcomes over time.
2: Thanks, Daniel. On the question of numbers of journalists, I mean, obviously as one nuance to this policy area is that a lot of the data that is relevant is commercial in confidence. So as Ministers of the Crown, we do use Treasury modelling to make our decisions. But I'll say as the Communications Minister, every single meeting I have with a news executive has been first and foremost about not wanting to sack journalists, taking steps to preserve journalists. Executives not wanting to sack their newsrooms despite these issues coming at us from the development of technology and how the news world is progressing. So the reason that I took the decision that the distribution mechanism should first and foremost lift up and incentivise preserving full-time equivalent journalists is to address that. We don't want journalists sacked, therefore having full-time equivalent journalists as the incentive for a distribution mechanism is to directly address that. And some of the things that we've picked up in the revisions that we're announcing today go further in that space. So small publishers, startups, we want new journalists, we want innovators in this space. We want there to be an incentive for that to continue, not to diminish. And also just the weighting for regional and rural journalism. We know that is so important. The lifeblood of a country town might be its paper, might be its local TV station. So just doing everything we can to preserve these things that Australians most value in our media, most value in our democracy, through the mechanism of needing to address and improve the news bargaining incentive.
1: Okay, we'll leave it there. That announcement coming now from the Assistant Treasurer, Dan Molino, Annika Wells there too, the Comms Minister. And if you want to continue watching that, folks, it'll be on our News 24 World channel, which is number 603. Back to our top story this morning. National house prices have fallen for a fourth consecutive month in July. So new data out today from realestate.com.au paints the picture. It's red ink across the nation. Brisbane, Adelaide, Sydney. Sydney's the largest, by the way, plus in Melbourne, recording declining prices. Darwin, the only capital city, though, to see prices rise in July to a new peak. So mostly it's in negative territory. Despite the decline, prices are 3.9% higher compared to this time last year, though. That's according to realestate.com.au. But more broadly, it's the biggest drops. And I guess it depends where you're getting your information from here, but it's the biggest drops throughout the entirety of the Albanese government. Now, we were warned that there would be eventually a more modest rise. That came to us from the budget. But look at those numbers there. That's causing some consternation, particularly for homeowners. There's been full reaction on this morning.
6: Labor has overseen a trifecta of failure in housing. They're building fewer houses, rents are going up, and there is now new uncertainty in the market. Uncertainty for first home buyers, uncertainty for investors, and that is making the housing crisis in Australia worse.
3: The modelling remains that over the medium term, when you take out all the other things affecting house prices, we expect house prices to continue to grow over the medium term, but just a bit slower as a result of the changes that we're making in order to make housing more affordable for young people.
1: Enough Dan Mulino today. There he is with Annika.
5: She's launched legal action against the broadcaster over this segment. The comedian, the content creator, has apologised, I'm sure you know that. Should the ABC apologise, we will be able to secretly take it out.
7: Thanks, Judy. News 24 asked me a number of questions about this last week in a press conference, and my view has not changed since that press conference. Well, like I said at the time, I think it's a good and righteous thing that the ABC has referred it to the Ombudsman. As the Minister for Communications, I take their editorial independence really seriously and I respect their processes. So it is now with the Ombudsman. I think that is a good thing. No, they haven't, and I wouldn't expect them to.
8: Minister, are you comfortable that Luke Gosling continues to serve as the special envoy, confident in the Prime Minister's decision? What message does this send to people to assault?
7: Another one where this now before a legal process, and it would be inappropriate for me to comment further.
9: Can you just ask a question? You saw the animal before. One area where I think the flag of obviously tougher regulations and inducements to disease, so potentially to strengthen regulation inducements in the legislation.
7: Well, I'd say yes. Sarah Hanson-Young, who's the Shadow Communications Minister for the Greens, has discussed that with me. I have not been approached by the Coalition on that matter in particular yet. Perhaps that is coming. Perhaps you know more than me in that space. But I will say on inducements, BetStop is the national self-exclusion register. This is something that has been launched by the Albanese government. We have done an entire statutory review into BetStop to see how we can strengthen it, how we can improve it, how it's going now that it's spent a bit of time in the field. We know that 65,000 people, 65,000 Australians who are suffering from gambling harm have registered with BetStop. 40,000 have opted for a permanent lifetime ban. So I guess what I would say is we are acting in this space, and not only are we acting in this space, we've already had a statutory review into how we can do better, and we are acting on those recommendations. And I would say to people who are either suffering from gambling harm or wish to see inducements, or who have been advocating in the space of inducements, to assist the cause by making sure that people who might benefit from BetStop are aware of BetStop and can take and use the benefits of BetStop, because it is a really useful, perhaps the most useful based on the statutory review, thing that we as a government can do.
9: Are you open to taking further action on inducements? That's something that we're looking for.
7: I think that we are taking with a national self-exclusion. If you are someone who is suffering from gambling harm and you do not wish to receive a text message, which is an inducement, which is sort of the piece of feedback we receive consistently from gambling advocates about something they want to stop, you can opt out forever using BetStop today. So I would encourage those people to examine that and the statutory review that I think we tabled in the Parliament in March, and see how that's working and how we can improve it, and look at the recommendations that we've adopted and will continue to work on. I guess my answer to you, Jack, is that we are endeavouring to deliver the recommendations that we have adopted out of the self-exclusion statutory review that we've already undertaken.
9: And Luke Bateman is appearing before the inquiry, so what would be your message to people like him and people who experience gambling harm and feel that these laws don't really apply?
7: Yeah, I was listening to Luke on AM this morning, and obviously, you know, we wish to do everything we can for people who are suffering from gambling harm. That is why, as the Communication and Sport Minister, I have worked really hard since becoming the Communications Minister to get a response to the You Win Some, You Lose More report, both announced, tabled in the Parliament, and now we're trying to progress it through the legislative process as quickly as possible. And like I've said before, I would like this delivered for 1 January 2027. People have made very clear to me that they feel they've waited long enough. And whilst we need to go through this inquiry process, and that is part of democracy, democracy. We hear consistently, and you'll probably hear from some of them later today, from people who do not wish to see any further progress in this space, that every time we re-examine it, they have more reason to ask for a delay. I don't want a delay. I want this in place 1 January. I want people to be able to opt out from 1 January.
1: Annika Wells and Dan Molina. The indecent assault trial for veteran broadcaster Alan Jones begins this morning. The former radio host has pleaded not guilty to 22 charges by 6 accusers. Live to Caroline Marcus at the Downing Centre local court in Sydney, where the trial is about to get underway. Caroline, what can we expect this morning?
10: The former 2GB host is expected to arrive here at court very shortly. For the first day of this mammoth trial, there's already quite a large media scrum forming behind me. Alan Jones will face a total of 22 charges, including 20 counts of indecent assault and 2 counts of sexual touching. There are 6 accusers in total, all younger men, with the alleged incidents said to have occurred between 2003 and 2020. Now, those counts are already significantly reduced from the 44 from 11 accusers he faced at one point last year before prosecutors ended up dropping half the charges. The first witness, who can only be referred to as Complainant Jay, could take the stand as early as today. Mr. Jones is charged with indecently assaulting that accuser on 9 occasions between 2003 and 2004, including allegedly touching him on the penis while they were driving. The now 85-year-old has said that he will vigorously defend every charge. He's called them either baseless or a distortion of the truth. Mr. Jones had also worked as a host on this network before leaving in 2021. And now this trial will take place before a judge alone and is expected to go for as long as 4 months. Pete?
1: Caro, thank you. The most senior tax official in the Treasury is stepping down in October. Diane Brown is Deputy Secretary in charge of the Revenue Group within the Treasury. She was a major player in recent tax policies, including the overhaul of the CGT and negative gearing. Australia had its biggest ever growth in EV sales over the last quarter, bringing it to near parity with internal combustion engine sales. Data from the Automobile Association shows 49% of car sales were either electric or hybrid between April and June. The growth coincided with the rise in fuel prices felt from the war in Iran. So let's bring in the principal advisor and a spokesman at the Australian Automobile Association, Peter Natras. Peter, good to see you. So talk us through the numbers. What's the trend?
11: We're certainly seeing a big shift in motorist buying practices with this current fuel situation. And that is, meaning that we're really at a crossing point where electrified vehicles are now getting to the point where they might actually exceed petrol and diesel sales.
1: And what's interesting too, I'm looking at your data, it's looking like it's full electric rather than the more hybrid varieties.
11: That's correct, Peter. We've seen a really big jump in this quarter in just full electric vehicles, from 12% to 21% of all vehicles sold. And the most popular segment continues to be that medium sports utility vehicle, or the SUV, where we're really seeing people buffering themselves from that potentially that cost of diesel and going full electric for the urban driving and for the school drop-off.
1: So I guess that goes to show that folks aren't too worried about charging stations.
11: Well, that's correct. We've seen a big investment over several years now. And with the RAA's statewide charging network, we've seen a huge growth in regional EV charging use, with the fastest growing stations being in country areas, particularly between Victoria and South Australia in the southeast.
1: Have you noticed any is there any data on the amount that these EVs cost? I mean, I know that China is basically flooding the market everywhere to get their EVs into any country, and they're doing the same here. Is that being met by lower costs as well?
11: Well, we have seen, you know, over a number of years that vehicle prices have been creeping up, and we see that those alternative brands that are now coming into Australia, the Chinese brands, are putting real downward pressure on prices. And there's some compelling offers, you know, that still remain there from brands like Kia and Hyundai, who are really putting forward their best vehicles to, respond to that challenge.
1: Will they end up being, these Chinese cars, BYD, et cetera, do you think they'll end up being, you know, on these trends, on this data, they'll eventually be the most popular here?
11: Well, that's quite possible. We remember when Toyota first came, you know, and took over the world with their vehicles in the 60s and 70s. They were followed in the 1990s by Hyundai, with a premium economy offering there, and that was a compelling proposition. And we see the same recipe being used here, where the value that you're getting with those vehicles is exceeding what other people are prepared to provide. And so consumers are jumping at the opportunity.
1: Yeah, they sure are. There you go. Pete, appreciate that. Thank you. We'll chat again soon. Well, two people have been killed after firefighting helicopters collided mid-air in Greece. The helicopters could be seen hovering near each other. That's just before the collision. Yeah, it's where the shot ends. But they'd been battling wildfires in Attica, which is west of Athens. Fires in the region have destroyed about 100 homes so far as authorities issue fresh evacuation orders in the popular tourist island of Kefalonia. Greece's prime minister has warned the situation will worsen because of stronger winds, which are forecast. At least five people are dead, 41 others missing after a ferry caught fire off Indonesia's Madura Island. The vessel, which was carrying more than 250 people at the time of the fire, was en route to South Sulawesi. It's not yet clear what caused the fire on the ferry. Three major wildfires across the US state of Washington have forced the evacuation of thousands of residents. At least 600 structures have been destroyed. Many others remain under threat. Sweeping outages have left thousands of residents without power as the Northwest faces its worst fire season in 30 years. Let's get some weather closer to home. Rob, hello again. Looking colder in the southeast today. So are we going to see much in the form of rain and snow?
12: Yeah, there's a fair bit coming through, particularly for Tasmania and Victoria over the next couple of days. Victoria, beautiful sunrise this morning just outside of Melbourne. That high cloud, a sign of that change moving through. So we'll see some showers building through today across the southeast. We've already had periods of rain settling in across many parts of Tasmania. A few showers for the southern mainland, particularly Mount Gambier, up to 9 in the gauge there already. We can see through today, it's going to creep up and across Victoria with a few showers in the mix, and there'll be a couple of showers further east as well. So Sydney and the Blue Mountains and areas surrounding that, a chance for an afternoon shower or two in some of those spots, but I wouldn't really expect much from that today. Further ahead, this low will continue to bring showers through Tuesday and Wednesday for our southeastern parts. And the rain totals, they look fairly decent, particularly for Tassie's west and north areas in the green, more than 15 millimetres coming through there. But for northern Victoria, not much coming out of this system. It's a very southern Victoria focus for that wet weather. But at least for the mountains, there's some decent snow in the forecast. This is how it looked like on the weekend. At the moment, there's still a lot of terrain on those slopes that are not open courtesy of the lacklustre snow on the lower slopes, but this may help a little bit. We're expecting about 15 centimetres just over these next few days alone, right across our alpine terrain. And then there's signs that we could have another system brewing at the end of the week as well that could bring some more handy snowfalls across the alpine region. So we'll be watching that one closely over the next few days. But elsewhere, a few showers today in tropical Queensland, just a chance of a morning shower in Canberra, shower two for Melbourne and Hobart and possibly Adelaide, and showers developing tonight in Perth.
1: What to watch for the rest of the week, Rob?
12: Well, WA is going to see some pretty significant wet weather, and that will really start kicking in late today and into tomorrow. You can see the northwest will get drenched. Exmouth could see 50 to 100 millimetres over the next few days with this, and then there'll be some more fronts running into the southwest later this week as well. But that will move into the southeast and bring significant rain and windy weather for the weekend in the southeastern region. So expect a wet weekend in Adelaide, Melbourne, and possibly Hobart, courtesy of this wet weather that's building across the country as we move through the latter half of the week. Anywhere in the green shading, looking at more than 15 millimetres, and you could see on this map here, above normal rainfall is forecast for this week in these green shaded regions. But for the East Coast, drier than usual weather continues.
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1: So with Gillian, how are we looking today?
13: Well, look, there's a bit of breaking news to digest. A short time ago, Donald Trump told reporters that new Iran talks would begin on Monday afternoon US time. This, of course, follows those weekend developments where the US president announced on social media that he was cancelling fresh attacks on Iran after Iran and other Middle Eastern countries asked him to pause so they could have more time to complete a deal that would eventually lead to the opening of the Strait of Hormuz. The other piece of breaking news is that Brent crude futures resumed trading around 45 minutes ago, and they have plunged at the open 6.7% to then take Brent crude to under US $84 a barrel. As for what is on the cards for our share market, the ASX 200 futures were down 1% last time they were trading. That was, of course, before the weekend developments. There'll be plenty of focus on corporate earnings here in Australia and on Wall Street. As for Wall Street, last week it ended up in positive territory off the back of a strong quarterly report from Amazon, which was up more than 15%. If I have a look at the dollar, it was high this morning a short time ago. It was buying 70.48 US cents.
1: Okay, Gillian, thank you so much. Yeah, good point. Good pickup there on oil. Yeah, 83.84. So it was a week ago that was over $100. So it is a topsy-turvy oil market, and, yeah, the government will see itself as being justified there for not extending the cuts to the fuel excise, because as a reminder, folks, you'll notice that even though the cost of oil is coming down, the cost of the bowser, where you fill up your car, well, that's been high lately, and it was going to get higher because that fuel excise of 16 cents a litre was going to be added on from today. So you might notice that it's a little more expensive, but if oil and the oil price continues in the way it is, again, 83.84, then it should, well, become cheaper. Well, that's the hope anyway. As Gillian was just saying, US President Donald Trump has called off a planned attack on Iran, touting that progress is being made in talks. Claire Sebastian has more.
14: President Donald Trump claims in his Truth Social post that he backed off his threats of escalation in Iran because the outlines of a deal have been reached. And because of that, he had been asked, he said, by Iran and other Middle Eastern countries to hold off on major new strikes to give diplomacy a chance. Well, Iran's state media reacted with glee and derision, giving no indication that the country had asked for the attacks to be called off. Well, Trump also didn't mention which other Middle Eastern countries had asked for a delay. But that decision came just hours after he had spoken on the phone to the Saudi Crown Prince Mohammed bin Salman, clearly alarmed at both Trump's rhetoric and Iranian threats of retaliation, particularly when it comes to energy sites in the region. Well, the Crown Prince urged Trump to, quote, prioritize dialogue to reduce escalation, according to a readout of the call published by Saudi Arabia's state news agency. Well, the other part of this is that the US may also be concerned about Iranian retaliation. Well, the US is still clearly the stronger power militarily. This war, now in its sixth month, has left it somewhat drained of military stockpiles. Its reserves of Patriot interceptors, for example, a critical defensive weapon, are down to about a third of their pre-war level, according to the Center for Strategic and International Studies. And given the expansion of the war that we've seen over the past week, strikes on the Red Sea by the Houthis, a drone strike on an Egyptian port, Trump may be looking to avoid a cycle of escalation that risks getting out of control. Well, the halt in attacks is, Trump says, contingent on a deal being made, quote, rapidly. No specific timeline has been set, but this pattern of threats and then backing down has been repeated many times. And for the ultimatum to work, Iran has to believe that the US is willing and able to follow through.
1: Okay, so Donald Trump has just been questioned on Air Force One. I bring in our political analyst, Joe Siracusa, for more here. So we've got a transcript of this. We'll try and turn this grab around, Joe. But basically he says that there was going to be a massive attack. Allies asked us to call it off. They think there's a deal on Hormuz and will be on nuclear. Will be on nuclear. I was asked to by Saudi Arabia, the UAE, by Qatar and by Iran. That's where things stand at the moment. Again, the president just asked about all this on Air Force One, and it's just surfaced, this interview. Again, we'll try and turn it around. But from what I've just said there, a bit of a transcript from it, what do you make of it? Can we take it seriously?
15: Good morning, Pete. No, I don't think so. Look, diplomacy and war kind of go together in terms of Iran. When you think of the United States and Iran, Pete, think of a tarantula and a scorpion in a bottle. And every time one moves, the other one moves sort of instinctively. So, you know, you can talk about all you want about the there are no and one moves, the other one moves sort of instinctively. So, you know, you can talk about all you want about the

0: existential for them, and it has been all along. I've just got this grab, Joe. Stay there. Well, let's just run this from Trump.
1: President Donald Trump claims in his Truth Social post that he backed off his threats of escalation in Iran because the outlines of a deal have been reached. And because of that, he had been asked, he said by...
0: That's not it. OK, we'll try and get the right one, Joe, but sorry to interrupt you. Just proceed.
2: Now, what I'm saying is that Trump's going to have to make offer them some inducements. And of course, he's got to think about some other things. He's incredibly unpopular right now. The war is unpopular. He's 44 points underwater with independents who provided his election the last time. Democrats are going to win the House. It's maybe a toss up in the Senate. So as soon as the House gets 218 votes, they're going to start impeaching everybody they can get their hands on. And so, he's got a timeline here. Now, the idea that this Brent crude has gone down to $84 suggests to me that the market has absorbed what's going on. That is, we have very large reserves of Chinese oil. We got other kinds of reserves, pipelines going all over the place. There is a way around all this stuff. And of course, people will find it. Or as Jeff Goldberg likes to remind us in Jurassic Park, nature finds a way. I mean, what capitalism does. It finds a way around this.
0: I mean, just more. I'm sorry, Joe. Just more on this this interview here. He says that the U.S. had been planning an attack on Iran that would have been the biggest since World War II. Before Iran reached out seeking a deal, whether or not it involved nuclear or not. But he does say that negotiations are set for Monday afternoon. That'd be US time. So we'd be looking at that tomorrow. Again, is this just an attempt to kind of kick the ball into the long grass just to kind of delay things or not?
2: Well, I'm sure one of the options is to deliver a very strong message to Tehran. Look, Pete, the United States has always tried to compensate or balance the loss of men and women in battle by using the great equalizer, whatever that might be. Now, for all I know, and I've met a number of Trump people, Trump advisors over the years at various conferences, for all I know, they're threatening to flatten Tehran after a couple of days' notice. I mean, they could do things like that. But, we've got to come to some kind of arrangement that Trump can live with. The trouble is that President Trump, thinks there's a deal to be had. And of course, sending his golf buddy and his son-in-law to cut a deal isn't exactly my idea of a great day at the office. I mean, I don't think they command the respect that sending some general or somebody like that would have done that kind of thing. So, look, these guys haven't produced too much. And as I say, the president is very serious about getting out of this. And he's also very serious about inflicting terrible damage on Tehran. These Revolutionary Guard leaders have got to think very closely, carefully about what they're doing. You remember when General Soleimani was always complaining about the United States and what he was going to do, and then he was crushed outside of an airport, I think, in Baghdad.
0: That's true.
2: I mean, they can get to each other. But look, the skies over Tehran are open. If I lived in Iran right now, I'd be looking up at the sky all the time and wonder what the hell's going to happen next.
0: Yeah. All right, Joe. We'll leave it there. It's good to see you.
2: Okay.
0: Apologies about
2: Thank
0: that
2: you.
0: Mix up on the the president there. But anyway, well, I'm sure we'll turn that around soon. Thank you so much, Joe. Let's bring it up with Laura Jay. She's taking care of things now with AIM Agenda. What are you following today, Laura?
3: We'll clean it up for you, Pete. We'll make sure we get it turned around. Trump's comments on that. I mean, you always have to take things with a grain of salt where he says he's not going to do something that he planned to do. We've seen this back and forth. We've seen this movie before. That, of course, we are following. We're also following the start of Alan Jones's trial this morning. That's going to go for about 4 months, 70 witnesses expected to be called. And how can you go past this national obsession that we have had for quite some time about house prices?
0: Yeah.
3: And everyone is locked into that at the moment. The government has not changed their lines on it. Are they going to have to pivot at some point? Because the explanation right now certainly isn't washing.
0: All right, Laura Jay, she got you covered now. Thank you so much, Laura. We'll talk to you again soon. And Laura's next. That's me for today. See you tomorrow.
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0: Welcome to AM Agenda. The trial of Alan Jones begins today. 70 witnesses expected to be called over the next 4 months. Also this morning, rate rises and tax changes collide. House prices continue to fall across the country. John Howard takes on Pauline Hanson's monoculture as One Nation prepares to unveil their Victorian candidates. The government also unveils long-awaited laws. Media organisations say, though, this creates a loophole that favours big tech. And Laurie Daly officially quits as coach of the Blues.
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0: Good morning. Welcome to the program. Those stories in just a moment. But first, Donald Trump says he has held back on one of the biggest attacks on Iran that he says would have been the biggest since World War II. He is hoping now for a deal with Iran on the Strait of Hormuz. This is just in from Air Force One.
2: So we had an attack that would be the biggest attack since World War II, and it would have been disastrous for them. And they didn't want us to do it. And frankly, Saudi Arabia didn't want it either. They thought that a deal is imminent.
0: Okay, so a deal could be back on the table here. The market, the oil market, has reacted well. The Brent crude market has opened around an hour ago, and oil is now back at around $80 a barrel. We'll have more throughout the program for you. But first, to our top story, the indecent assault trial for veteran broadcaster Alan Jones begins shortly. The former radio host has pleaded not guilty to 22 charges by six accusers. Dozens of witnesses are expected to be called over the next couple of months. Live to our senior reporter now, Carolyn Marcus. She's at the Downing Centre local court in Sydney, where this is about to get underway, Caro. Alan Jones, has he arrived yet, or are we expecting that in the next couple of moments?
3: He could arrive any moment now, Laura, and we are all standing by for that to happen because it will be a media circus. I'll just give you a look at what it is like at the start of a blockbuster trial, which this certainly is. It's been called the trial of the year. Media crews from all the major networks and organizations standing by for Mr. Jones's arrival. He is expected to get out of a car next to the court, where he will make the walk to the court steps and approach in time for his 9:30 trial start. Now, he is facing a total of 22 charges, including 20 counts of indecent assault and 2 counts of sexual touching. There are 6 accusers in total, all are younger men, with the alleged incident said to have occurred between 2003 and 2020. Now, those counts are already significantly reduced from the 44 counts he faced from 11 accusers at one point last year, before prosecutors ended up dropping half the charges. The first witness, who we can only refer to as Complainant Jay, could take the stand as early as today. And as you pointed out, there are more than 70 witnesses in this case, which is estimated to go for about 3 or 4 months. Mr. Jones is charged with indecently assaulting Complainant Jay on 9 occasions between 2003 and 2004, including touching him on the penis while they were driving. The now 85-year-old has said on his last court appearance here that he would defend every charge. He's called them either baseless or a distortion of the truth. He also worked, as well as being a longtime host and king of the radio airwaves at 2GB, he was once a host for this network as well before leaving in 2021. This trial will go ahead in a local court, which means it will be heard by a judge alone and not a jury. Laura, we're standing by for Mr. Jones's arrival still.
0: Thank you. We'll cross back to you as soon as we see him, Caro. In the meantime, the Albanese government continues to justify its tax changes in the budget as Australia records its biggest monthly drop in property prices in almost 4 years. Let's go live to Julia Bradley in Sydney now. Julia, how steep is the fall?
4: It is steep, Laura. It's the biggest we've seen on a monthly basis since the end of 2022, the fourth consecutive monthly drop. Across the board, about 0.3% is the decline. And as you would anticipate, the Harbour City feeling this decline most significantly. We have the highest property prices here, the most susceptible to high interest rates. So we take a look at the latest data that's come out. This is PropTrack's home price index. It shows Sydney leading the way with the biggest falls in house prices, down 0.6%. That's followed by Adelaide, Hobart and Canberra, each down 0.5%. And taking a look at the median property prices, this is for all dwellings, so apartments and houses. Sydney 1.2 is the median. And at the other end of that list, Melbourne just over 800,000, Hobart and Darwin the lowest at $636,000. Looking at the auction clearance rates, so this is just for last week, we see Western Australia performing the worst. Just 17% of homes cleared there. New South Wales, 41% of homes cleared. The ACT, 42%. South Australia, 45%. Tasmania, half. And Victoria, the highest clearance rate at 52%. We've had some reaction to this decline this morning.
5: Labor has overseen a trifecta of failure in housing. They're building fewer houses, rents are going up, and there is now new uncertainty in the market. Uncertainty for first home buyers, uncertainty for investors, and that is making the housing crisis in Australia worse.
6: The modelling remains that over the medium term, when you take out all the other things affecting house prices, we expect house prices to continue to grow over the medium term, but just a bit slower as a result of the changes that we're making in order to make housing more affordable for young people.
4: So this clearly on account of high interest rates and also those tax changes announced in the federal budget, reducing the incentives for investors. The government says it's worth it to get first home buyers into the market. Laura.
0: Julie Bradley, thank you. One Nation has finally revealed the faces and names it will take to the upcoming Victorian election. Aspen Blomfield joins us from Melbourne. Aspen, Army veteran turned state president Warren Pickering will lead the party in Victoria. Who is he?
7: That's right, Laura. He has a long and interesting history. Mr. Pickering is from Gippsland. He worked as a farmer turned combat engineer, coal miner, and now party president for One Nation in the state of Victoria. He will lead the party at the upcoming November election and will also contest the seat of Eastern Victoria in the upper house. He'll be joined by several other high-profile candidates. They include Chris Burson from Geelong. He claims to have worked for the close personal protection team guarding former Premier Daniel Andrews during COVID lockdowns. He told the Herald Sun Mr. Andrews would spend hours drinking beer and wine during lockdown. Also running, Colleen Harkin in the southeastern metropolitan area. She is a former member of the Liberal Party running for the seat of McNamara at the 2022 federal election. Also a key backer of embattled MP Moira Deeming. They'll also be joined by Mark Nicholson. He is the mastermind behind those viral cartoons we see on One Nation's social media, often depicting former Premier Jacinta Allen as a witch. And they'll also be joined by Ricky Lee Tyrrell, who was elected back in 2022 as the first ever One Nation representative in the seat of Victoria. It's taken One Nation quite a while to confirm these candidates. They've told News 24 that they had to go through a long and comprehensive vetting process. Take a listen.
8: Other parties, you know, One Nation is never going to do things at other parties' timeframes. We are here to defeat bad Labor governments. You know, the worst thing you can do is listen to the advice of someone who's seeking to defeat you or destroy you. One Nation is doing things in a responsible way, in a timely manner. We're vetting, we're going through checks and balances.
7: We're expecting the national One Nation leader, Pauline Hanson, to join these candidates a little later on this morning in the city. We'll bring you all of that. We're also expecting One Nation to announce its 88 candidates for the lower house in the coming weeks. Laura.
0: Aspen, thank you. There are growing calls for Labor MP Luke Gosling to be stood down while he fights charges of assaulting the King's representative in the Northern Territory. Matt Cunningham is live in Darwin. Matt, why hasn't he stood aside or been stood down?
9: Well, it was interesting to hear Mark Butler's interview with Andrew Clonell yesterday, Laura, where he said that if Luke Gosling had been a minister, he would have been stood down. But because he's just a special envoy, he's essentially just a backbencher. He has no ministerial power. And so, according to Mark Butler, there was no need to stand Luke Gosling down from these positions as special envoy for Defence, Veterans Affairs and Northern Australia. Calls are growing, though, for him to stand down from those positions after he was charged last week with two counts of assaulting the Northern Territory's administrator, David Connolly. Today, those calls coming from Matt Cronin, an anti-violence campaigner whose son, Pat, died in a one-punch incident 10 years ago. He's told The Australian, in the AFL world, there's plenty of players have been charged with certain offences and they are stood aside. Higher standards should apply for our elected representatives. The opposition is calling for Mr. Gosling to be stripped of that role. Here's what John O'Dunham had to say on Sky News last night.
10: It is hypocritical for the Prime Minister, now Prime Minister, then opposition leader, to say that all of these other people should stand down, but this individual, he happens to be on my team, can stay right where he is. And as I say, when you've got advocates who are campaigning against violence in our community now saying this sends the wrong message, I think they are going to have to review this decision and see Mr. Gosling probably step aside for a period of time at least.
9: Now, just on that point about Luke Gosling being a special envoy, not a minister, it was interesting to hear the Prime Minister's response when he was asked here in Darwin 2 weeks ago about why Luke Gosling hadn't been appointed to the front bench after the last election. Take a listen to the question he was asked and the answer he gave.
11: Luke Gosling went to the last election saying that you'd promised him an assistant ministerial position. What happened to that?
12: He's an envoy.
9: So the Prime Minister there appearing to equate the special envoy position with that of an assistant minister, certainly when it suited him 2 weeks ago, a different line being taken by the government today as those calls grow for Luke Gosling to stand down. Of course, he has vigorously denied any wrongdoing in relation to this matter. Now, today, Laura, I am at the Fanny Bay Racecourse in Darwin, and the reason I am here is that under the bail conditions that were changed on Friday, Luke Gosling fought to be able to attend public events that the administrator is also going to be at. So I have confirmed that the administrator, David Connolly, will be here at the Darwin Cup today. I haven't had a response from Luke Gosling as to whether he will be attending. But under those bail conditions, Luke Gosling needs to give 48 hours notice to the administrator if he is going to attend one of these public events. And if he does attend, he's not allowed to come within 15 metres of David Connolly. The judge did warn that there may be a media frenzy around this issue if he did agree to change those bail conditions to allow Luke Gosling to attend these events. Well, we're here today as proof almost that what the judge was saying was true, Laura. So I'll keep you updated as to if and when either of those men arrive here at the Darwin Cup in Darwin today.
0: Please do, Matt. Appreciate it. Well, Labor has finalised the details of its new tech giant tax designed to force funding for Australian news content. And this is different to what is in the works, which is the copyright deals as well. Wonder if this will complicate matters even further. Live to senior political reporter Trudy McIntosh. Trudy, we've just seen this announced. There's a bit of back and forth. Media companies, such as the one that owns News 24, is saying this just creates loopholes and it essentially favours the big tech giants. What did the ministers have to say to that?
13: Well, they argue, Laura, that in the end, these tech giants are going to have to pay even more if they don't strike individual deals with news companies, including News Corp Australia, the parent company of News 24. This is now the final look at this news incentive, which is going to be put to the Parliament when it returns for the spring session. Essentially today, the Communications Minister and Assistant Treasurer announcing the fine print of how this will work, how they are trying to incentivise these big tech platforms, including Meta to actually come to the table and do these deals. So what has shifted under the changes? Well, the amount that is levied in terms of a tax on these companies if they don't do deals, that has increased from 2.25% to 2.5%. But crucially, what that is calculated on has changed. It's no longer based on the company's overall revenue in Australia. Instead, that has shifted to its digital ad revenue after lobbying from the tech companies. Also, another change here, they used to have to do a minimum of 4 deals with publishers. That has now increased to a minimum of 6. And more platforms will be included, including the likes of LinkedIn, because of the amount of news information that is shared on sites like that. The government saying today that they believe they have struck the right balance here, but we are seeing pushback, including from the executive chairman of News Corp Australasia, Michael Miller. He says, quote, these changes gut the incentive for tech platforms to strike fair deals with Australian media right when those rules need strengthening, not softening. On an already uneven playing field, getting this wrong won't just hurt Australian media, it will erode the equality and independence of news every Australian relies on. Tech giants cannot keep dodging their obligations. Australia deserves full revenue transparency, backed by severe, non-negotiable penalties for platforms that flout local laws. This was the response to that from the Assistant Treasurer, Dan Molino.
6: There's no weakening in terms of the amount of revenue that will be provided, the amount of support that will be provided to the media. Under the old arrangements, big tech could just walk away. What the NBI says is that if they avoid making deals, they're going to end up paying more to the media. Yeah, that incentive remains and is very powerful.
5: It does seem that whether it's talking about AI, whether it's talking about the news bargaining code, whether it's talking about social media bans, the tech companies simply don't take this Albanese government seriously. Now, we want to make sure that Australian journalism thrives and survives.
13: The big giant tech giants who's always had a problem with this, that is Meta. Now, in June, Laura, they accused Australia of breaching the US free trade agreement as a result of this incentive. Now, the government might think that's a little rich, given the tariffs that Australian businesses are facing, which might also be seen as a breach of that FTA as well.
0: Trudy, thank you. US Health Secretary Robert F. Kennedy has clashed with CNN host Dana Bash over COVID vaccines and autism. Tension began to flare after Ms. Bash challenged how the Health Secretary was blaming Anthony Fauci for the COVID pandemic fallout. The interview got heated as Robert F. Kennedy answered how he would have handled a similar event in the future.
14: Talk about something that you have no personal knowledge of.
15: Okay, well, guess what? That is my job, to talk to people.
14: Your job is to
15: tell
14: the truth
15: to
14: the American public.
15: Yes, yes. And my job is to get as much information as I can.
14: And what we were doing, skepticism.
15: What we were doing in
14: part of the problem.
15: No, I wasn't part of the problem.
14: Yeah, there was absolute press malpractice. You weren't allowing your job.
15: Mr. Secretary,
14: your job is a fierce skepticism toward authority. And
15: yes,
14: you weren't doing that. You were beating up
15: my job
14: people
15: is also
14: who were dissenting.
0: Fauci, who was chief medical advisor to the US president from 2021 to 2022, chose to remain silent during questioning before a Senate hearing last week. You'll remember that very well. Pleading the fifth. Coming up after the break, these AI-powered glasses are raising a lot of concerns around privacy. Are our laws keeping up? That's next.
1: News 24 will be back after this short break.

News 24 will be back after this short break. News 24 will be back after this short break.

News 24. We'll be back after this short break. News 24. We'll be back after this short break.

0: Welcome back. Well, the price of oil is back down at around $80 a barrel. That is just a week on from when it was around $100 a barrel. Good timing for the excise cut being reversed today. So you might see a bit of an increase in your fuel prices, but it all depends long term on that cost of the barrel of fuel. Now, it all probably comes down to Donald Trump pulling back on what he says would have been the biggest strike yet on Iran. This just in from Air Force One.
1: We had an attack that would be the biggest attack since World War II, and it would have been disastrous for them, and they didn't want us to do it. And frankly, Saudi Arabia didn't want it either. They thought that a deal is imminent.
0: Joining me now is former White House Chief of Staff Mick Mulvaney. Mick, thanks so much for your time. Of course, Trump is also trying to massage the public message as well whilst trying to deal with Iran in the background. What does this actually mean? Do you think that we should take this on face value? Are we closer to a deal today?
2: Laura, it's hard to give any other answer other than we don't have any clue. We don't. I mean, Trump has gone back and forth now so many times on the status of the negotiations with the Iranians, the impending battles, et cetera, that you have to wonder if he's lost credibility right now with all the major players and if he's going to have to do something to reestablish that. Because right now it's sort of hard to know what to believe. Like anytime he says something, it seems like some of the actions on the ground don't bear it out. So he's got a credibility problem, at least a growing credibility problem, and he's going to have to show progress, either show progress, real progress at the negotiating table, or show progress, real progress on the battlefield. Because right now, it doesn't seem that anything is really changing on the ground in the Mideast.
0: It doesn't seem so. Let's revisit Fauci from last week. 111 times he pleaded the fifth. It was extraordinary to me that even at this point, he still needed to read that off a piece of paper. Have a look.
3: What day of the week is it today?
4: On the advice of counsel, I respectfully decline to answer based upon my rights under the Fifth Amendment to the Constitution.
3: What color tie are you wearing?
4: On the advice of counsel, I respectfully decline to answer based upon my rights under the Fifth Amendment to the Constitution.
3: What color is the carpet in front of you?
4: On the advice of counsel, I respectfully decline to answer based upon my rights under the Fifth Amendment.
0: So I was getting pretty silly by that stage, but extraordinary to me that he couldn't remember those 25 words or whatever they were. What's your best Fauci story, Mick Mulvaney?
2: Yeah, goodness gracious, I've got a lot of them. I watched that hearing and was very disappointed to hear him take the Fifth Amendment. Not surprised, I guess, but very disappointed because he's received immunity. And under our constitutional system, yes, you have the right not to say anything that could expose you to criminal action. But he's not exposed to criminal action because he received a full pardon from Joe Biden. So as long as the questions pertain to the period of time when he does have his pardon, he shouldn't be able to take the fifth, and that's going to be litigated in the courts. The story I was waiting to hear is the one that keeps coming back in my mind, which is when Tony Fauci, again, I ran the COVID task force in the White House before Mike Pence took over, when he told me to go on TV and tell people not to wear masks. And I did that. And then later on, years later, I found out that he was lying to me about the reasons for that. So there I was, the chief of staff, and our head infectious diseases expert was lying to me about masks. He lied to people about the 6-foot separation. He lied to a bunch of people on a bunch of different things. And I'm glad to see that at least some people are still trying to hold him accountable for that.
0: So why these lies then? If you had to reflect now all these years later, what was the motivation for him doing that and trying to stitch you up essentially?
2: Yeah, you know, there's a variety of answers to that, a variety of possible answers to that. I'll just tell you what I know about Tony Fauci. I found Tony Fauci to be one of the most self-absorbed people I worked with in Washington, D.C. And just think about some of the people I might have met during my 20-year career there. I only asked the president to fire two people. One was John Bolton, the other one was Anthony Fauci. He appeared on the cover of a socialite magazine, in the middle of COVID, sitting poolside with sunglasses on and a mask. This was a man who was clearly clearly more interested in his own reputation, his own marketability than he was in being a good staffer to the president. I think, sadly, that has been borne out in what we've seen from his diaries, which have now been made public. By the way, made public, I get this question a lot, why are his diaries public? His diaries are public because he put them on a government computer. And that made them susceptible to production and so forth. So this was a deeply flawed guy that we were treating as sort of this be-all, end-all expert. He called himself, you know, that he was science and so forth. The man had some issues, and we all paid a price for it.
0: Yeah, and it seems like he and others, I mean, we've got a few examples here in Australia as well, exploited that power that they had at the time. I mean, Mick, it's great to talk to you about this morning, because there has been some questions, I guess, people that don't know the full context, saying why the Republicans so vicious in going after an 85-year-old man in this position. He's no longer there now. You know, and Fauci's obviously worried that they're trying to prosecute him, even with that immunity. But it doesn't seem like you have any sympathy for him today, and you've laid out why.
2: No, I blame him for the shutdowns. And I didn't find out till after I left the White House, because he didn't tell any of us. I had no experience with infectious diseases. Goodness gracious, I was the budget director, for crying out loud, was that under very, very rare, maybe even no circumstances, do you actually shut down an economy. That what you're supposed to do in a pandemic is identify the at-risk populations and isolate those populations. And the textbooks are that you never, ever shut down because of the damage that it does to an overall culture, society, and an economy. Tony Fauci was the one probably singularly to blame for the United States shutting down, and in my mind, for the rest of the world. And that is a tremendous price that we've paid because of him. And I hope that history treats him objectively and fairly based upon the facts and not upon his self-promotion.
0: I think so too, because the world followed the US in many ways. Of course, some of the bigger outbreaks in Italy and Europe were the first big ones. But yeah, the world tends to follow the United States as well. Do you think, I mean, why weren't there any checks and balances on Fauci? He had these godlike powers.
2: Keep in mind, and if I have to say anything in his defense, I don't want to defend him, but I want to remind people the context that we were in. This was a coronavirus. We had some recent experience with them, SARS and MERS. They were very difficult to get, but they were very deadly. I think MERS was 35% fatality rate. Once we found out that COVID was relatively easy to get, you put that together, an ease of transmission with a coronavirus we know about having a 35% fatality rate, and you start to see you start to understand why people did things that were extraordinary. This was not an ordinary circumstance. We didn't think it was a regular, sort of like a really bad flu year. So that you cannot take it out of time. You have to go back and realize the context that was in. But still, that doesn't excuse the experts from not giving the correct information to the political leaders. Yeah. I think one of the overarching discussions here is, should we be governed by experts or should we be governed by politicians? And I, for one, would much rather be governed by politicians.
0: Yeah, sometimes. Sometimes. Well, at least you can vote them out. I get your point.
2: Totally. It goes to how much do you trust your experts? We trusted Tony Fauci, right, and look what happened.
0: And you can't vote them out. So you're absolutely right on that. Yeah, and look, just on the point of the shutdowns, we're all still paying for the shutdowns now in our everyday lives. But I digress. I want to ask you about Michigan. That is happening Tuesday in America. The Democrats may nominate a more progressive candidate, but how's that going to go for them?
2: Yeah, look, if you're sitting in Australia, and you are if you're watching this program, and you're going to watch one election outcome in this sort of primary season, watch on our Tuesday, your Wednesday morning, the results from Michigan, a fascinating race where a sort of centrist Democrat and a progressive, hardcore left-wing Democrat Socialists of America are fighting over the Democrat nominee for Senate. Why is this so fascinating? Michigan is a true swing state. It's one of those ones that could go Democrat, it could go Republic. There's no incumbent in this race, so you're sort of starting from a clean slate. And you could not get more diametrically opposed within the Democrat Party than the two candidates they are offering on Tuesday. It will speak volumes, maybe more than any other election this primary season, of where the Democrat Party in my country is going. Are they going to try and move back a little bit to the center towards, say, the Clinton model, or are they going over the Bernie Sanders model of Democrat socialism? That's what this race is going to tell us a great deal about, more than perhaps any other this season.
0: Okay, nice one. We will watch that very closely. The highest Arab American population there in Dearborn, just outside of, or in Detroit. It's a suburb just outside. We'll see you soon, Mick. Great to talk to you as always.
2: Thanks, Laura.
0: Let's talk about the property market now. It is cooling. It is only going one direction and prices are falling for a fourth consecutive month and auction clearance rates plummeting. Joining me now is mortgage broker Tom Hawley. Tom, great to have you back on the program. I know you're not a real estate agent, but what are you seeing in terms of loans and what people are asking for and what's getting approved?
5: Yeah, well, mortgage volumes are down significantly. I think NAB's own numbers said their volumes were down about 15%. But look, generally, investors make up about 40% of property purchases and home loan applications. So we're seeing a significant reduction in investor engagement. The banks are actually responding by trying to get creative and bring out new products. AMP brought out a 40-year investment loan with 10 years of interest only. So to put that in perspective, you get the same borrowing capacities if you took a 30-year P&I loan, but you get 10 years interest only on top. But certainly it's a tough market out there at the moment.
0: Any kind of view on whether first home buyers are finding it any easier or waiting for prices to go down further?
5: It's a really interesting point because it is a sort of two-speed market out there at the moment. I think the family homes and the premium end of the market are really feeling it, Sydney in particular. The data that came out today from Cotality showed that the July property data was down 1.4% on the month. That's for properties that settled in the month. But the first home buyer end of the market, the more affordable end of the market, isn't quite being as impacted as badly. So it's sort of finding itself to be somewhat resilient. So it's interesting. I'm not sure that they're getting all the benefit of this current reduction as yet.
0: Tom, hard to predict, but is this the bottom?
5: I don't think it's the bottom yet, no. I think we've only just been, how long's it been since the budget? It's been a couple of months.
0: Months.
5: So it's, So I think there's a longer way to go. I think the end of this year, it's going to get quite a bit worse because I think the August and September property data that's going to come out isn't going to look too good, and that's when I think the media is really going to actually get hold of what's happening. But then I think ultimately maybe rate cut expectations will somewhat come forward because obviously the RBA does have the wealth effect pretty well tied into their models in terms of economic activity. Yeah. Hopefully they get on top of this inflation issue. I think the August rate hike looks to be somewhat off the cards. I tend to think that maybe there is another rate hike around the corner because I think this fuel excise relief is going to get removed this month and next month, and inflation is still too high. So I think some temporarily higher rates is probably a better answer than permanently higher prices. But the property market is certainly going to get worse until they cut rates and it finds a floor. But right now, there's just zero certainty out there for people. So in terms of making a big decision and buying a property, I mean, why would you pay an exorbitant mortgage when you could rent a property if prices are going to continue to fall?
0: Is there one caveat here? Because we are in the middle of winter. Timing is everything in politics and the market, right? So the budget made these massive changes on an upward trend on interest rates. That's not great timing. Then we go into a winter when the market cools a little bit anyway, and all the real estate agents in Sydney seem to be on European holiday. So do we take that into effect and maybe, get a better read on things in a couple of months' time in spring?
5: I think you're definitely right there. I think June, July is generally two of the quietest months in terms of activity. And obviously you've got the school holidays and people are away. But putting that aside, the general buyer activity is much lower than usual. Listings overall are quite a bit higher than 12 months ago. Total auction numbers are about 10% lower than they usually are. So general activity is a lot lower, and the trajectory is down. Although it's a quiet few months, I don't think you could simply say, oh, look, that's all it is. But yes, there is going to be listings coming onto the market. I think we'll get a better gauge of the condition of the market through spring when those listings come on. But generally what happens during these sort of downtrending markets is there is a decent buyer pool there that will be absorbed during these earlier spring listings. And then my prediction is that November, December, January, February are going to be some of the toughest months for Property Sydney in particular in recent history, because I think once that buyer pool gets absorbed and the and these monthly price falls come to light, I think it's really going to be one of those periods where people just, you know, pull back completely until we start talking about rate cuts.
0: Tom, good to see you. We'll see you soon. A quick break on the program. John Howard has taken aim at Pauline Hanson's monoculture theory. That's next.
6: News 24 will be back after this short break.

News 24 will be back after this short break. News 24 will be back after this short break.

News 24 will be back after this short break. News 24 will be back after this short break.

0: John Howard has labelled Pauline Hanson's theory on monoculture as pointless. Writing an opinion piece in The Australian, the former Prime Minister described immigration as a special character of Australia's achievement as a nation. He also pointed out the lack of clarity around the word monoculture, saying he did not know what it meant in reference to immigration. I want to talk to David Littleproud, Nationals MP, about this. Now, is he right, John Howard?
1: Yeah, look, I think we're getting into all these culture wars when the reality is having a proper migration policy for this country has worked for this country. And particularly when you represent regional and remote areas, we actually still need migration. But what we've had is a government for 4 years that's made a mess of migration. They brought in 1.4 million people. They'll bring in nearly 2 million people by the time they finish their second term. That's a city the size of Adelaide that they brought in already, and they'll add to that over the coming 18 months. And we haven't got the ability to be able to house them and have an economy to be able to support them with the infrastructure. So migration is not a bad word. We do need it. Our country's built on it. But what we should have is an immigration policy predicated not on race or religion, but on values.
0: David,
1: and
0: just wait
1: what
0: one
1: you'll
0: moment
1: add to this
0: for
1: country.
0: Me. Alan Jones is just arriving at his trial that is due to begin any moment now. We've got Carolyn Marcus there at Downing Centre Local Court in Sydney. This is a trial that is expected to run about 4 months. Let's see if Alan Jones says anything on the way in.
2: Rose, you're up.
3: Yep. Let's go. Very large leader scrum meeting, Mr. Jones. How are you feeling this morning?
2: Come on. Let's go. Let's go.
3: How does it feel to be the news rather than be reporting on it?
4: We're just gonna get walking.
2: I'll just think. Chris getting behind you. Yep. Chris is behind you. Yeah, thank you, mate. All right, Rose, you're up. Let's go. Come on. Let's go.
3: You're up. You're right.
5: You have your cane.
2: You're up. You got everything.
5: I've got. Yeah.
3: How are you feeling about facing the victims?
2: Keep on walking forward.
6: Mr. Jones, are you running late this morning? It was due to be heard at 9:30, we were told.
2: Come on, yeah, straight.
6: Are you ready to hear some of the details of the allegations against you from your accusers?
3: Why did you feel the need to hire security guards to set up the police?
2: All right, come on. Let's go. All right.
3: Are you feeling nervous?
7: How are you feeling about a 4 month
2: time? Let's go.
6: Do you have anything more to say about how you plan to defend these charges?
3: Every day of the trial. Will you continue to maintain your innocence, sir?
2: All right. All right, Alan. We're going to turn left here, all right, mate?
3: All right. What's it feel like to be the news rather than be reporting on it?

0: And just give him one.
1: This must be a surreal moment for you.
2: What do you think about the media turnout, Mr. Jones?
0: This way, come on. Chris? This way, left. Yep, we're going this way.
3: Thanks for being ladies and gentlemen.
2: Happy day, guys. Finally, it's happened after nearly 2 years.
4: Okay, that is Alan Jones entering the Downing Centre local court. His trial is expected to last around 4 months, and he didn't say a word as he went in there. Now, I want to just take you live quickly to Ben Carroll. He's taking a few questions. He's a new Victorian Premier, I must remind you. And he's just been talking about One Nation. Let's see if he gets a couple more questions.
5: It's not proportional representation between the two factions. What do you say about that?
6: This is a strong, united, disciplined team. I am very committed to gender equality. This will be 11 women, 9 men, 55% made up of women, and I'm very proud to have the Deputy Premier as part of my team.
7: So I know you said it's a bit clear to Samaya's question, but is it going to be a permanent reduction? It will be how you would run?
6: This is the team that we will take to the election.
7: And if you win the election?
6: And if we win the election, that will be a decision that we'll make after the election.
4: We'll leave Ben Carroll there. He was asked about his team, his cabinet and his ministry, keen to point out that it's made up of 55% women. Obviously, he is alive to perhaps some of the electorate and some of his political opponents, those within Labor as well, that might want to make a thing about him rolling a female prime minister. So he was keen to point out there that his cabinet is made up of 55% women, wanting to counter that in some way, I suspect. Call me cynical, but let's get back to David Littleproud now. He is in Winton. Honestly, it's so transparent, David, but let me ask you about One Nation, seeing as we're talking about them now. They're unveiling their team there in Victoria today. What do you think? Might you need them?
8: Oh, look, I think Pauline Hanson's been very upfront and honest that at a federal level, she doesn't want to be part of a coalition government. She wants to be able to have her independence, but she'll provide supply. At the last election, the National Party had a preference arrangements with Pauline Hanson, but preferences belong to the Australian people, not to political parties. But I've been able to work with her, and I think we're prepared to work with anybody to ensure that we get rid of the Albanese government. And if we're able to get supply from One Nation and any other crossbencher, then if that's needed, then obviously that's a good thing in changing government. We want to govern in our own right. That's the first aim that we'll be trying to achieve at the next election. But if we need the support of the crossbench to be able to have One Nation to provide that supply in confidence, is a step closer.
4: What do you think of some of her team? I mean, it's pretty late, 4 months from the election. I did find it funny almost that Ben Carroll saying, this is the team we're going to take to the election. Well, you'd hope there wouldn't be any changes in the next 2, 3 or 4 months, but there you go. I mean, are these candidates that, you know, Nationals or Liberals would have attracted, you know, if you were in a better position in the polls, perhaps?
8: Well, if you want to take the electorate seriously, you actually need candidates in the field 12 months out. And, you know, when you look at the seat of Bendigo, where the former Premier is, the East Bendigo, we've got Andrew Lethlean. He's been campaigning since the federal election when he ran for the seat of Bendigo and nearly pulled off a miracle in terms of what that election was for the coalition and a 10% swing to the National Party. He's been campaigning since then against the former Premier, Jacinta Allen, and I think he'll roll her. That's the reality, and that's why you've got to show respect to the electorate. They've got to trust you, and particularly in a political environment where people are angry, they're going broke, they've lost hope in the political elites, they're looking for somebody they can trust, and that's why you need to have those candidates out. That's why Andrew Lethlean's been out there in Bendigo East for some time, as in other seats. You know, Julie Armstrong in Ripon, we've been having local champions, and that's how you win seats. There's nothing to this other than building trust, and that takes time, and the fact that you're doing it 4 months before says that you haven't got that trust with the electorate just yet, and you're hoping on a silver bullet rather than hard work.
4: All right, let's talk about Winton, because this is an area that was really affected by flooding. So that's why you're there today. The Birdsville race is coming up. I've never been, and it is totally on my bucket list.
8: Look, we've copped it. We've had too much floods, not enough tourists. The roads are open now, but, you know, the change in fuel excise hurts us. And it's not necessarily the tourists. The tourists that are out here at the moment are the ones that probably are still going to keep paying for the fuel. But it's the heavy vehicle road user charges, because what that means is, and just talking to the local baker here this morning, is that their costs of their flour and everything that's bought out on a truck's gone up. And that really impacts these little communities, not just for the tourists, but the people that live here. But we need these tourists, and the tourism has brought diversity. The Burswell races, we have a spring carnival. The spring racing carnival doesn't start in Melbourne. It actually starts in the outback at Batuta. Batuta on the last week of August. At Batuta, the only two people live in Batuta, but it's cracking races. Then we go to the big one, the jewel and the crown at Birdsville, and then on to Baduri and Boolya. You know, 10,000 people come out here, but we need them. We just say the roads are open. We've got a real issue with the South Australian government. They won't open up the Birdsville track, even though the Queensland Diamantina Council could go and fix it in 5 minutes. They've decided they want to send someone from Adelaide. You know, 1,500, 2,000 kilometres up the road. Like, let's use some common sense. Let the locals fix it. So, look, just say to everybody out there, come out. We need your support. We've done it tough. The fuel's hurt us. Anthony Albanese had a $20 million ad campaign telling us to pump our tyres up and take our roof racks off, and they didn't think they'd get fuel out here. You can get fuel. You'll be okay. We'll look after you, and you'll get a good beer and a good feed.
4: Yeah, that
8: might
4: was...
8: might even win a few dollars.
4: Yeah, and that wasn't an article in the Batuta Advocate, by the way. Those tips weren't a Batuta Advocate thing. That was a $20 million campaign run by the federal government. Just extraordinary. Enjoy, David. Appreciate it. Weren't a Batuta Advocate thing. That was a $20 million campaign run by the federal government. Just extraordinary. Enjoy, David.

0: departure from the role, which he first held between 2013 to 2017, before returning to the helm last year, winning two of his seven series in charge.
1: When I accepted the role, I committed to giving it everything I had for 2 years. I did that wholeheartedly, and I just feel like now's the right time for someone else to have the opportunity to lead this great state. It's been an amazing ride over the last couple of years. We've had our ups and downs, but when you go into this type of role, you understand the scrutiny that you're under, and I was just so happy for everyone. I was just really confident that we were on the right path and the players got what they put into that series. Like, it wasn't a fluke, that performance. We knew it was there, we knew it was coming. We got it right when we needed it and under the most amount of pressure.
0: Australia's Louise Hoskins has gone into the history books as the oldest competitor to win a gold medal at a Commonwealth Olympic or Paralympic Games. The 76-year-old combining with Serena Bonnell to take out the para pairs bowls in Glasgow this morning. The pairing of Damian Delgado and James Reynolds did the same in the men's a few hours later. Para cyclist Tara Nayland claimed her second gold medal of the Games in the women's C4, C5 1,000 metre time trial. Lee Hoffman took out the men's 1,000 metre time trial. And Alyssa Pilates was too good in the elimination final. The Diamonds, they ended up with bronze after beating England 68-50. New Zealand was crowned Commonwealth champions for the first time since 2010. They beat Jamaica 56-48 in the gold medal match. So a stunning campaign from Australia's athletes comes to an end. They finished with a remarkable 70 gold medals from 215 events. Now, to put that into perspective, at the last Games in Birmingham, they won 67 gold medals and they had 73 more events to compete in to win that total as well. They also more than doubled the gold tally of second-placed England. A Socceroo is heading to the Premier League. Lucas Harrington reportedly about to sign with newly promoted Hull City. The Athletic reports today Hull has reached an agreement with the Colorado Rapids that would see Harrington move to England, with the Premier League side paying the MLS outfit a transfer fee of just over 24 million Australian dollars. The report goes on to say the 18-year-old is yet to agree personal terms, but that isn't expected to be an issue. It continues the defender's remarkable rise through the professional ranks. He only made his senior debut for the Brisbane Roar in December 2024, moved to the MLS in January this year, made his Socceroos debut in March, his World Cup debut in June, and is now bound for the biggest club competition in the game. The Gold Coast Suns slumped to a 10th consecutive loss, beaten by Melbourne by 9 points. There were 9 lead changes in the first 3 quarters. Christian Petrarca up against his old club for the first time as well. Melbourne starting the final term strongly.
2: Launches it long, got a couple of options down there. Van Rooyen! And when the van's rocking! Got it back to Steele, got it back to Windsor. He got it back to go!
0: Elsewhere, Riley Filthorpe kicked 5 goals as the Crows moved into the top 4, a 72-point win over Essendon, boosting their percentage, while Richmond moved off the bottom of the ladder, beating an accurate West Coast by 11 points for just their 3rd victory of the season. So Adelaide's percentage-boosting win, Brisbane's shock loss, puts the Crows into 4th spot. Hawthorn meet the Lions on Friday night in a clash with big top 4 ramifications. The final wildcard place looks like it's a race now between 3 teams in Carlton, St Kilda and the Giants, separated by just 4 points. It is that time of year now. We start to do the finals calculations to see who can and can't make it. Seasons go on the line.
3: How are those D's looking?
0: Look, they're there or thereabouts. They're improving under their new coach, Stephen King. So they're building, not ready to contend just yet. But
3: they're a wild ride, the
0: Melbourne
3: D's.
0: Yeah, they are indeed.
3: So we'll see you soon, Lukey. Appreciate it. Coming up after the break, the market is due to open. We'll speak to Ross Greenwood. We're also keeping a very close eye on the oil futures as well. Oil back at around 80 US dollars a barrel. We'll tell you why next.
4: News 24 will be back after this short break.

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2: Good morning. Welcome back to the program. The trial of Alan Jones begins today. 70 witnesses will be called over the next 4 months.
3: Mr. Jones, how are you feeling this morning?
4: Very large media scrum.
2: The government unveils long-awaited laws. Media organisations say it creates loopholes that favours big tech. Rate rises and tax changes collide. House prices continue to fall across the country. John Howard takes on Pauline Hanson's monoculture as One Nation prepares to unveil their Victorian candidates. And Laurie Daly officially quits as coach of the Blues. Well, Labor has finalised the details of its new tech giant tax designed to force funding for Australian news content. Let's go live to our senior political reporter, Trudy McIntosh. Now, Trudy, this was unveiled in a media conference earlier this morning, but a lot of the big media companies, including the one that owns News 24, is saying this is looking like it's going to create loopholes that is just going to favour big tech.
5: The concerns from some media executives, Laura, is that this weakens the news media bargaining incentive. But make no mistake, the tech giants weren't happy about this either. Meta, the parent company of Facebook and Instagram, has previously accused Australia of breaching the US free trade agreement with this proposal. This now is the fine print of the incentive, which will go to the parliament in the spring session, essentially setting up the framework of how the government wants to ensure that big tech is paying for the Australian news content on their site. So Labor's adjusting how the platforms will be charged if they don't strike deal with local publishers. The levy has been increased from 2.25% to 2.5%. Now, that has shifted from being levied on the company's revenue in Australia. It has now been narrowed to the company's digital ad revenue in Australia, something the tech companies had argued for. There's also going to be a higher number of minimum deals that must be struck by the companies to avoid the levy. That is now a minimum of 6 agreements, therefore encouraging them to deal with more than just the major players here. And more platforms will be included, including the likes of LinkedIn, which is owned by Microsoft. They will also have to be a part of this scheme as well. The government, though, is facing pushback from media companies, including News Corp Australia. Michael Miller, the executive chairman, in a statement today saying these changes gut the incentive for tech platforms to strike fair deals with Australian media right when those rules need strengthening, not softening. He goes on to say an already uneven playing field, getting this wrong won't just hurt Australian media, it will erode the equality and independence of news on every Australian relies on. He says tech giants cannot keep dodging their obligations. Australia deserves full revenue transparency backed by severe non-negotiable penalties for any platform that flouts local laws. This was the response to that from the Assistant Treasurer, Dan Molino.